Because we're in need of revival. When people begin to justify how good they are, Paul never said how good he was. Paul said, oh, wretched man that I am. When a person is right with God and he decreases and God increases, he sees himself as not as good as he did prior to when he was backslidden away from God. When the Apostle Paul saw the light, it began to reflect all the wrong in his life. Hey, those teenagers at the church, they're all a bunch of hypocrites. I tell you what, they're such goody two-shoes. When people talk like that, it's an indicator there's a real problem. That church, I'll tell you what, that school, that ministry, that this, that, and we begin to find fault. The truth is, we have a tendency to deceive ourselves. We deceive ourselves. We begin to justify sin and justify wrong and believe that we have a right to live like we want to live. Well, the way I see it, it's what the Pope did this week. The way I see it, who am I to judge? I'm not saying judge. I'm saying, what's the Bible say? The Pope said this week he doesn't have a problem with homosexual priests. Well, God does. God created man and woman, male and female. For this cause shall a man leave his father and mother and cleave not to his boyfriend, but his wife. We have come to the point we have dethroned God and we're redesigning God's intent. It's blasphemous. It's a slap in the face of an almighty God. And churches are going along with it. We bought in. Israel, in this text and in this book, would not admit their condition. Israel would not get honest with themselves. Therefore, they were not honest with God. As we arrive at chapter 12, Ephraim, who was supposed to show great leadership, that's the responsibility God gave Ephraim. Ephraim, next three words, class, what is it? Feedeth on wind. Ephraim, three words, class, Sam, please. Feedeth on wind. And just simply not the wind, but a very interesting wind. The east wind. The east wind. Would you go with me in your mind to that desert in the east? You could describe it, Brother Lee, God be better than I could. As you've been there in Iraq and Afghanistan, Brother Sloan could describe it. He's been there in Egypt and he's in Israel and those places where he's been. And some of you, Brother Payman, as you grew up in Iran, you could explain these things to me better than I could. I've never been there. But I know that east desert and that hot desert heat. And you can probably picture those days that you were there in Afghanistan and Iraq, that hot summer. Now, I think it must get up to about 75 or 80 degrees, maybe 90 degrees, maybe 100 degrees. Keep going. Maybe 105, 110. It gets up there, 115. Feels good in here tonight, doesn't it? Our boys and girls are there and have been there, and people live in that east wind. That wind begins to come up. And have you ever been to maybe Palm Springs or Palm Desert? And when it's 110 degrees and it's great. I love that heat. Not Iraq's heat and Iran's heat, but I love that heat. But boy, in the middle of the afternoon, that heat. I was singing your song, aren't you? Miss Treber likes snow and I like the heat. I don't know, we might have to spend 6 months in the snow and 6 months, 2 months in the, 1 month, 3 weeks, two, 1 day in the snow and the rest of the time in the heat. I'm not sure. But you get down there to Palm Springs and that afternoon heat, Brother Sly, comes blowing through there, still hot. And people say goofy things like, well, it's a cool heat. No, it's not. I mean, I like hot, but I mean, when it's 110 and that wind blowing, it's still not cool. Well, it's a dry heat. 110 is 110.
I like 80, 85, 90. But my goodness, a hot eastern wind coming through. And that's what an east wind is on that desert. And it picks up that heat from off the floor of that valley, off that desert, and it just bakes and it just blows and it's heat. You know what happens when wind blows a heat, a wind that blows an eastern wind?

sow to yourself in righteousness. 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Here it is. Here it is. Break up your fallow ground. Remember our first message back in May? Fallow ground was where the farmer would go out. He'd till the soil. He'd turn over that damp soil. And as he would turn it over with that plow, it would sit right there. But if he waited too long, that east wind would come. What would it do? It'd take all the moisture out of those clogs of dirt. And that dirt would get dry and dry. And it became so dry, it became hard. We live in an area here, Santa Clara. I remember as a boy, I remember when I started to pastor here, you would walk in the dirt after it was wet, and you could pack up the dirt on your feet about this. Why? This is clay. And that clay would stick, but oh, friend, when clay has the moisture pulled out of it, it gets very hard. And God was saying, you've allowed, Ephraim, that east wind to come. And he's showing him it dried out your soul. What has dried you up on the inside? What has dried me up on the inside? So many things have a tendency to dry us. Money can dry us up on the inside, and it shows up on the outside. And prestige and position and a friend and a scorner and a scoffer can dry up our soul. Many of you boys will be pastors. And I don't believe it's ever right to use your pulpit to whip people. And I watched through these 38 years of being here. Brother Evans, sometimes it scares me when I see this family begin to sit with this family. And this family begins to hang out with this family. I say, oh, I don't tell my wife. But I tell God, I say, Lord, that's dangerous. That man's a scorner. That man's a scoffer. God says, blessed is the man that walketh not in the counsel of the ungodly, nor standeth in the way of sinners, nor sitteth in the seat of the scornful. Oh, how we ought to be careful about our friends. They can dry out our soul. Family can dry out our soul. Worldliness can dry out our soul. And God's word begins to deal with revival. And revival is a recognition of where we are. Ephraim would never admit where they were. Nothing wrong with me. Who are you to tell me something about my life? I'm not going to sit in a church that's so judgmental. I'm not going to have somebody with all rules and regulations tell me anything. But life has boundaries. And God raises up boundaries, whether they be posted as speed limit boundaries or whether they be rules and regulations for our life in our society, on our cities, or in our homes, in our lives, in our marriages. They're boundaries. Tonight, we see that a wind began to blow in and it began to dry up the people of God. What blew in? What can dry up a soul when it blows in? He tells us, look what he says, verse 1. Ephraim feedeth on wind and followeth after the east wind. And daily increaseth, what's the word, class? Lies. Could you shut that one off, please? That's the one that's humming here. I'm sorry. It feedeth on lies. Feedeth on lies. When a lie blows into our life, it begins to dry our soul, and our soul becomes like fallow ground. And it's hard because we live our life based on lies. A young man years ago told me, Pastor, I cannot tell the truth. I just cannot tell the truth. If there are four panels in this auditorium, like there are, he said, I'll tell a story. This is not the one he gave me, but he said, I'll go and I'll start talking. I went to church last night. They had six panels on the platform. He said, I literally cannot tell the truth. I counted the orchestra tonight. There are 21 people in the orchestra here tonight.

Man would have been, well, I was in the church and they had 48 people in the orchestra, and he wouldn't think anything about lying. When we allow that east wind to blow in and dry our soul, we can easily lie. When we easily lie to our mother, to our dad, to our son, to our daughter, to our mate, to our husband, to our wife, to others around us, it's an evidence that we must have revival. People in revival tell the truth. Jesus said, I am the way, truth. A person that tells the truth is anchored in the Lord Jesus Christ. These six things, Proverbs 6:17, these six things doth the Lord hate. Yea, seven are an abomination, a proud look, a lying tongue. God hates lying. We go to the office tomorrow. We go to work tomorrow. We spend time with our family and we lie to one another. God hates it. God hates it. Oh, I wish I could say I'm as spiritual as everybody thinks I am. But I try, and my wife will tell you, I try to make this pulpit mirror what is in the palace. And tonight I know that I must tell the truth, because I have a marriage and our children and our nine grandchildren that may need the prayers of a father and a grandfather and a husband tonight. God forbid if someone in my family were in an emergency room before the night is over, I would hope that I could get a hold of God, but I don't want God to say, I hate these six things that the Lord hates. Jack, I hate your lying. In the book of Hosea goes on, he says, when they prayed, it was like brass, the heavens. Couldn't get through. Did you tell the truth? We have the most amazing schools in all the world. Our kindergarten, elementary, junior high school, college. It's an amazing thing as we begin to open the doors again in September. When someone does something wrong, it seems like generally the first line of defense is a lie. And it seems like you almost have to become a person that takes your first appointment and a second appointment and a third appointment to get to the truth. Periodically, I've dealt with people, and the very first time, did you do this? Did this happen? And they'll say, it did, Pastor. It did. I don't like it when we discover someone did wrong. I like it when you do discover when someone immediately comes clean. But boy, if you know what I'm talking about, just immediately. My job is to be able to touch heaven tonight on your behalf. If Dr. and Mrs. Nikolai need my prayers tonight, I want to be able to say that, God, my life has been in a manner where I've told the truth. Elementary chapel, I can hardly wait for it to start again on Wednesdays to begin. I love elementary chapel. And one of the songs I've been singing all summer, we're going to sing it immediately, is tell the truth, never tell a lie. Oh, tell the truth till the day you die. I won't continue to illustrate. There's a reason I illustrate with my wife, and I illustrate with our children, I illustrate with my mother and dad so much. I don't know if you've ever figured that out. And I was pondering this the other day. One reason I talk so much about my mom and dad, because I want your kids to talk a lot about you one day. I want your kids to love you so much. And I'm trying to plant in their mind that you love mama. And you love daddy. Oh, you've heard me say it. I remember when I was 5 years of age, before I was saved, I lied right to my mother when I ate the chocolate chip cookies and my face had all those chocolate chips. And she looked at me and said a very foolish thing. Son, did you eat those chocolate chips? She set me up. And I looked up at her and said, no, mother. No, I did not.
Lying is natural. You and I will be faced with the opportunity to lie tonight, lie tomorrow, lie this week, and it's easy to lie. I found as a five-year-old boy, I can remember that table at 145 Dutra Way in Centerville, California, looking at my mother and lying to her. I tell you what, as I have grown in grace, and I'm not saying I've been perfect, but I want that lady to know that I tell her the truth. Marriage must be founded upon truth. Sir, you are destroying your marriage because you cannot tell the truth. Wife, you're destroying your marriage because you don't tell the truth. Children, you're destroying your home because you don't tell the truth. No one ever caught me. I was sitting in seventh grade, not far from here, an afternoon class after lunch. I can tell you the girl's name. I ran into her at Target about 10 years ago. And she said, "You're Jack Treiber." She was not the sharpest knife in the drawer. She was kind of ditzy and maybe dumb. She wasn't very smart. And I hope she's not watching right now. I didn't have the answers. She knew I didn't have the answers. I was sitting on back toward the back on the right-hand side. I called her name. I said, "Move your paper." She moved the paper, and I found the answers from a dumb girl. She flunked, and I flunked. Man, next time, sit next to somebody smart. I hope that if I would have been asked by that teacher, I don't remember cheating on any other exam, but I remember that day. And it was wrong, and I knew it, but I tell you what, if my teacher would have asked me, "Jack, well, Dr. Treiber," seventh grade, excuse me, it was eighth grade. "Jack, are you copying?" I'll call her Sylvia. It wasn't Sylvia. "Are you copying Sylvia's paper?" I'd have to see either yes or no. I would hope I would have said yes. My brother-in-law called me a week ago. He said, "We're down here at this church. Mike Tarr is here." I want to say I led Mike to Christ about 40 years ago. I don't know if that's true. I think I did. But I can recall going to his house in Fremont and talking to him about the Lord. And you know, I said, "Mike, it's interesting. I had a school teacher in second grade. Her name was Mrs. Tarr." He said, "That's my mother." I remember the Harpers were in our church. And Diane was neighbors too. A man by the name of Vargas. They grew up together. He was my seventh grade school teacher. That man had eyes in the back of his head. He was a single man, and I can recall him going to the board and writing. And all of a sudden, his eyes that were back here was watching, and his voice that was here said, "Jack Treiber, straighten up." It's sort of like mothers, they know how to do that. "Brother Manna, don't look at me like this, because I imagine you have so many horror stories from school." True? "Thank you very much. How many other heathen?" Don't hang me out here by myself. "How many other have some horror stories?" Good, Brother Sam Fenner, you stand up and tell us some of yours, all right? God says, "I hate lying." Proverbs 13:5, a righteous man hateth lying. Proverbs chapter number 12, verse number 19. A lying tongue is but for a moment. You can get away with it. We've seen it many times. People get away with it. But it always catches up with you. "Oh, I never wanted to lie to my dad. I never wanted to lie to my mother." Why? Because I was a good Christian? No, I loved them so much. I just never wanted to disappoint my dad. I never wanted to disappoint my mother. I hope that I love God more, but I don't want to lie to my wife because I love her so much. Friend,
wine today, you're going to have to decide if it's going to be a life of wine, because wine drives the soul. Look what he says here. Ephraim feedeth on wind and followeth after an east wind. He daily increaseth lies. Lies. And they do make a covenant, watch this now, with the Assyrians. And oil is carried into Egypt. Why would these Jews take oil and carry it into Egypt? Because they want to make a friendship with the Egyptians to appease them so they would not harm them. Why don't you trust God instead of taking the possession that God gave you and surrendering it to the Egyptians, and they carried it with a gift trying to, now we want to have favor with you. Be nice to us. You see, that's pride. Lies dry the soul. Pride dries the soul. I'm going to work this out for God. I've got some oil here. I'm going to take it. But God says he hates pride. These six things doth the Lord hate. Yea, seven are abomination. First one, a proud look. Second one, a lying tongue. There's a third one. God says that self-will dries the heart. I'm going to do it my way. I don't care what that Bible says. I don't care what my mother says. I don't care what my dad says. I don't care what my mate says. I'm going to do it. I've got my opinion. I've got my thought. We live in that day. Look what he says. Look what he says here. In verse number 2. The Bible says, the Lord hath also a controversy with Judah. And will punish, now he brings Jacob into the story. Think about what we know about Jacob. According to his ways. According to the doing, he recompensed him. What did he do? He took his brother by the heel in the womb. And by his strength, he had power with God. And he had power over the angel and prevailed and wept and supplication. What you talking about? His self-will. Even from the womb, I'm going to do it my way. Esau, you're taking a back seat to me, Jacob. And then he stole his birthright. And then he stole the blessing. Then one night, after 20 years of being separated from his brother, he was over at Jabrook. Jabrook was the place, the word Jabrook means the emptying place. And he was alone, the Bible says, with God that night. And he was at a place where God said, son, you're going to see Esau tomorrow, but you're not going to see him until you empty yourself of yourself. And he wrestled with an angel all night long. He would not give in. Why? Self-will. And then God said to him, what is your name? And he finally admitted one word. He said, Jacob. Jacob. What does Jacob mean? Supplanter. What does it mean? Schemer. Conniver. And he finally said to God, I admit who I am. I'm a con. I'm a conniver. I'm a schemer. I do it my way. I don't care if I hurt Esau. And now I want to get right with my brother and his family. When you have so much self-will, I have so much self-will. It's an evidence I need revival. Tell you why you're having marital problems. That self-will. That determination that you're going to win everything. There's another thought. I think I'll close with this one. The east wind blows. Oh, that desert heat. I wish I would have talked to you, Brother Lee. That desert heat just blows. I know that you have special gear. You fellas in been over there in Iraq, Iran. You have special gear that you wear, and water and all that you drink all day. I should have spent more time with you on it. More time than spent any time. Should have spent some time with you on it. That wind comes and it dries. It dries out of life. What dries the life is lying. What dries up the life is pride.
self-will. It's an evidence we need revival. But I see there's another thought that drives the soul. Verse 8. Ephraim said, here's this one Ephraim again. Yet I am become rich. Seems like money is always involved somehow. Seems like money can destroy a life. Do you remember over in Revelation chapter number 3, the church of the Laodicean? The church of the Laodicean said this, because thou sayest, I am rich, I am increased of goods, I have need of nothing, but knowest thou not that thou art poor, not rich, poor and wretched and miserable and blind. You can't even, but I've got money. That church at Laodicea, God says, you're so blind, you don't even see, you're poor. But I am increased with goods. But don't you see, you have nothing. America's increased with goods. We have nothing. And the further we get away from God, and the further every day and this week, this country is going to be slapping an almighty God in the face. We don't want you. Oh, the stock market may do okay this week. Sending all from the Federal Reserve, from printing that money, all that money every month, government sending it into Wall Street. Yeah, it's doing okay. Be careful. Looks like it's doing well. It's a fabrication. It's not real. I've got my money there. Well, get prepared to lose it. I'm rich. So is the church at Laodicea. So is Gehazi. I've got things, I've got possessions. It was based on lies and hypocrisy and pride. So is Achan. I had possession, but it was based on a lie. So was Judas. He had 30 pieces of silver, but based on a lie in his pride. Ananias and Sapphira, but it was based upon a lie. They lied to the Holy Spirit of God. And God pulled the chain and said, okay. Okay, it's enough. I ask you a question, teenager. I ask you a question, young adults tonight, and couples, and adults and senior saints. What's drying your soul? What's drying it? I want my soul, I want my heart to be soft. Moisturizer. I don't want it to be cold and callous and stony and hard. I've always was amazed when I thought on this. I was in my study in the 70s over here on Clyde Avenue. And I read a comment about the same sun that melts the butter hardens the clay. I'll never forget that. You put butter out in the heat of the day, it melts. You put clay out in the middle of the day, it hardens. What's the difference? The substance. They're totally different. One can become soft very easy. One can become hard very quickly. Wouldn't it be great as you teenagers are embarking upon junior high and senior high? Wouldn't it be great if you came to school with a soft heart, a submissive heart, an obedient heart, a godly heart? Wouldn't it be great, college was the same, and elementary, wouldn't it be great as we approach this fall that every couple would have a soft heart, not a hard heart? That east wind can blow, and before we know it, our soul has been dried up. I can remember dating this girl. And we embarked upon the ministry together. I was the janitor, the bus director, and the music director. And I can remember those Saturday mornings with those children's choirs, and Sunday afternoons with those youth choirs, and Wednesday night with the adult choirs, beginning to serve together. We've enjoyed a wonderful journey together.
every Sunday for all these years, and I'm not supposed to tell how long we've been married now, but all these years we've been married, serving God together. I'm glad she's kept a soft heart and desires to come to church. We're told that 80% of pastors' wives do not want to be pastors' wives. I don't know how I could live because God's called me to be a pastor. I wasn't created to do anything else. I can't do anything else. People used to say to me when I was younger, oh my goodness, you could be a successful CEO. I'd be a flop. I'd run the company into the ground. Why? God did not call me to do that. If he called you, build it, tithe, so we can pay for some of these things around here. Oh no, I wouldn't be a success there. God raised up my life for one purpose, for his glory, to pastor his people, to shepherd his people. Oh, but what would have happened if 20 years or 30 years or 40 years into this, she'd said, I don't want to go to church anymore. I don't want to be part of the ministry. I don't want to do what God wants us to do. I have counseled with men whose wives have told them that. Thank you for keeping your heart moist and soft. Dear ladies, keep your heart soft. You men, keep your heart soft, you children, you adults. What's invaded? It's dried your heart, dried your soul. Ephraim feedeth on wind, an east wind. Shall we stand? Our Father, these are the greatest people in all the world. I love this church. I have no desire for any other church. No other church would lure me. Why would I want to go there when I've been given the very best? Help us to guard against this east wind that can dry out our soul. Lies dry the soul. Hypocrisy dries the soul. A self-willed spirit defiles and dries the soul. Possessions dry the soul.

0: Have you ever wondered why the Christian life can feel like such a battle? You've trusted Christ, but the struggles don't disappear. Maybe they're even intensified. Welcome to the Sunday Sermon on Through the Bible. In his message, The Struggle, Dr. J. Vernon McGee takes us to the story of Jacob, a man who spent much of his life wrestling with God, with others, and even with himself. Through Jacob's story, we're going to discover a truth that every believer eventually learns. The victory of the Christian life doesn't come through striving harder, but through surrendering more completely to God. If you've ever felt discouraged by your own weaknesses, maybe frustrated by repeated failures, or weary from the ongoing battle between the flesh and the spirit, this message is for you. It's time to hop aboard the Bible bus and find your seat. And as you do that, here are a couple of letters that we're going to listen to from our fellow passengers. The first is from Randy in the U.S. Years ago, I hopped on the Bible bus and completed the five-year trip. I got off for a few years, and a few months ago, I got back on. I'm so glad to be riding the bus again. I go to the website and listen to the daily lessons during lunch. I so appreciate that Dr. McGee goes through the entire Bible. I think that's so important. With many false teachings going around, it's important to know what the Bible actually says. I'm grateful Dr. McGee teaches in a way I can easily understand. It feels like he's not talking at me, but talking to me right where I live. The Word of God never grows old, so please keep the bus coming to my neighborhood so I can get on board. Thank you and God bless. It's great to hear from you, Randy. I'll keep your seat saved. And from India, Ramilia writes, I have been a Christian for 22 years, and although I cannot read or write, I'm grateful that I can listen to the Word of God. After joining the Radio Home Group, I began listening to the scriptures in my own language, Mashua Pahari, which brings me great joy and strengthens my faith. Through this, it has become easier for me to learn and understand God's Word systematically. I pray that God will continue to help me grow and understand His Word more and more. I am a married woman, but after more than 15 years of marriage, I have no children. Because of this, my husband abandoned me and married another woman. At times, I feel lonely and discouraged, as if no one stands with me. But when I listen to the Word of God and meet with the members of the home group, I receive encouragement and comfort. Now I believe that God will fill my life with joy and give me strength to move forward. It's so hard to hear stories of abandonment and suffering like this, isn't it? But you know, thank God that He never leaves us to face life's hardships alone. Even in the most painful circumstances, He's at work through His Word and through the love of His people. Now, as you've listened, maybe God has placed a burden or praise in your heart for people like Randy and Ramilia, and millions of others around the world who have yet to hear the Bible taught in their own language. Well, if that's the case, you know we'd love to welcome you to the World Prayer Team. Together, we're going to pray that people in more than 250 languages will hear the whole Word of God on Through the Bible. You can sign up right in our app or at ttb.org or call 1-800-65-BIBLE to learn more. And let's pray. Father, thank You that You never abandon Your children in the struggle. Thank You for Your grace and Your power at work within us. Teach us, Lord, what it means to trust You more fully and to yield our lives to Your Spirit. Help us to see the victory that's ours through Jesus Christ. In His name we pray. Amen. Now here's the Sunday sermon with Dr. J. Vernon McGee on Through the Bible.
1: Our subject this morning is the struggle. And we do not have a text, but we would like to begin with Genesis 25, verse 22. And the children struggle together within her. And she said, if it be so, why am I thus? And she went to inquire of the Lord. Life is a struggle. That definition to life is given by both the philosopher and the poet, by the prince and the peasant, and in our contemporary society, it's given by both capital and labor. In the crucible of life, there is constant reaction. The elements of experience are rubbing against each other with tremendous friction, causing heat and disturbance, good against the bad, light against the darkness, the high against the low. There is constantly a striving against each other in every realm, the physical realm, and in the realm of society today, in the realm of government, in business today, and in the church. The Christian does not escape. It was Paul who wrote, "We wrestle not against flesh and blood, but against principalities and powers." We wrestle, as written to Christians, and whether you like it or not, you're going to the mat. Life today is so constituted that none can escape. Each believer today is a test tube into which is poured the acid of the new nature on the base of the old nature. Into this test tube in which we have the flesh, God puts there the Spirit. And these two, my beloved, react against each other. The reaction is violent. Paul again speaks of that. He says, "For the flesh lusteth." That is not a very good word. It should be warreth. "For the flesh warreth against the Spirit, and the Spirit warreth against the flesh, and these are contrary the one to the other, so that ye cannot do the things that ye would." And that struggle that goes on in the heart of a believer is misunderstood today, and therefore it's disturbing to a great many Christians, because the popular notion is that the minute that you become a child of God, you feel the battle is over. I have news for you. The battle is just beginning then. You may have thought it was warfare before, but it's real warfare when you become a child of God. We wrestle. We wrestle. It is said that Robert Louis Stevenson wrote his book, Dr. Jekyll and Mr. Hyde, to illustrate the two natures of the believer. But God anticipated Robert Louis Stevenson when he gave to us in the Old Testament the story of Jacob and Esau. For in these two men we have the picture of these two natures. And that's exactly again what the writer to the Romans told us. "For whatsoever things were written aforetime were written for our learning, that we through patience and comfort of the Scriptures might have hope." And so this morning I'd like to turn you to this man Jacob in particular, and these twins, in order that you might see a picture of the struggle that's going on today in the heart and life of every believer. And this struggle began with the birth of Jacob. It actually began before birth. And we have this verse with which I began. Let me repeat it. "And the children struggled together within her. And she said, if it be so, why am I thus? She went to inquire of the Lord." Even before they are born, there was the struggle of Esau and Jacob. That struggle never ended. We find that when they were born, that Jacob, who was the last to be born, he was given that name that means usurper, because the little fellow even then had a hold of the heel of his brother, trying to push him aside and get ahead of him. And then we see it in the life of this man, and that comes to a tremendous, mighty crescendo over in the 32nd chapter of the book of Genesis, the 24th verse. "And Jacob was left alone, and there wrestled a man with him until the breaking of the day." And we have him engaged in a wrestling match. You would think that death might end the wrestling for this man, but he went down wrestling. And we see the struggle in this man's life right to his last breath. And I turn now for his death to Genesis 49, 33. Will you listen to this? And when Jacob had made an end of commanding his sons, he gathered up his feet into the bed and yielded up the ghost, which gathered unto his people. It said of him and of our Lord that he yielded up the ghost. A struggle right to the very end, if you please. And so this morning, will you note with me rather briefly the birth, the life, and the death of Jacob? And note the struggle that went on from birth till death. This man was one of twins. And he and his brother Esau are not what you call identical twins. In fact, I do not believe that any two men were ever born that were as much unlike as these two men really were. And actually, at the very beginning, it was difficult to distinguish the difference between them. That is, there was a danger of picking the wrong one as being the spiritual man and of picking Jacob as being the man of the flesh. That's a real danger. You have to have spiritual discernment to see that there's a difference between these two boys, because at first, there's no manifestation at all. If you'll notice, this man Esau, after they were born, we are told here, the first came out red all over like a hairy garment. They called his name Esau, earthy. He's the man of the earth, the man of the flesh. And then it said of Jacob, after that came his brother out, and his hand took hold on Esau's heel. His name was called Jacob. Those are the two boys when they were born, twins, but very much unlike each other. One red and hairy, and the other, I think, a little anemic, if you please. And you follow these two boys, you find that this man Esau was the rugged outdoor type. The boys grew, and Esau was a cunning hunter, a man of the field, and Jacob was a plain man dwelling in tents. Now, honestly, here at the beginning, I must confess to you that Esau is much more attractive. Esau was a man that was outdoor, rugged type, a hunter. He had all those physical attributes that men like. This man would have been popular in a crowd. Esau would have been popular. He had those things that make a man popular. He had all those physical attributes. But this man was absolutely devoid of anything spiritual. He had no spiritual qualifications whatsoever. And when you look at Jacob, he's very unattractive. He's very disappointing. Fact of the matter is, he's despicable as you look at him at first. To begin with, we are told he was a plain man dwelling in tents. He stayed in the house. He never got out very much. And then we're told this remarkable thing about them. Isaac loved Esau because he did eat of his venison, but Rebekah loved Jacob. And this boy, Jacob, was his mama's pet. He was mama's boy. If there ever was a man tied to his mama's apron string, it was Jacob. He's very unattractive here at the beginning. Stayed indoors. Learned to cook. Never got outside. And his brother Esau, the rugged hunter type, went outside, and father loved him because Old Isaac loved the venison he brought home, but Rebecca loved Jacob. Now, this young man, Jacob, he's a resourceful and energetic young man. He's confident at the beginning and conceited. He's clever. He's cunning. He's conniving. Yes, he's crooked at the beginning. But down underneath all of the flesh, for he manifested the flesh as Esau did, down underneath the flesh there was a spiritual nature. And he knew God. He loved God. And he honestly wanted to serve God. You follow these two boys in the very first incident. I tell you, Jacob doesn't come off too well, but he ought to come off better than he generally does, because the impression is sometimes given that poor Esau comes home from the hunt, starved to death, and that Jacob takes advantage of him because he's starving. That's not it, my beloved. Do you believe that anyone in Abraham's home, even a servant, would have gone hungry? You may be sure nobody needed to go hungry. The fact of the matter is, this man Esau had been out hunting. He came home. He is hungry. But he liked that soup that Jacob was making. It smelled so good. He went over and took a good whiff of it. And he said, "I'd like to have some of your soup." And Jacob, always ready for a good bargain, never passed up an opportunity. He said, "I tell you what I'll do. I'll be very happy to give you all the soup you want if you'll let me have your birthright." Now, that birthright had spiritual value. The man who had that birthright was the priest in the home. The man who had that birthright is the man who had access to God. And Jacob wanted that in spite of the fact. Outwardly, he's the man of the flesh. Esau had no capacity for it. He didn't care for it. He didn't care about a birthright that was to lead to Jesus Christ. He didn't care about any spiritual office whatsoever. He didn't care about the spiritual or his relationship with God. And he said, "Why, sure, for a bowl of soup you can have it. It's of no value to me whatsoever." May I say today, my beloved, there are multitudes of people will sell a spiritual birthright for less than that. Jacob should not have bought it, though. God had promised it to him. But you see, he's confident. He's cocky. He's conceited. He's not asking even God for anything that he can get with his own hands. And he's pretty smart. Oh, how many Christians today are living by their cleverness, conniving and planning and plotting and arranging back of the curtain, back of the door, hurting and harming as they go along, living in the flesh today and not trusting God to work out the issues of life for them. That's Jacob. God had promised him, but he couldn't wait. He had to move ahead, and he did move ahead. He got the birthright, and then he stole the blessing from his father. His mother, an instigator in that. And they deceived the father. And after it was discovered, Jacob had to leave home. And he ran off and wandered 500 miles away to Uncle Laban. And let me tell you, he learned a lesson when he got with Uncle Laban. Uncle Laban, well, Jacob was just a chip off of the old block. Laban was the original block. And this boy, Jacob, thought he was clever, but he had to learn a lesson, and he learned it. Oh, he took a postgraduate course, and it was a hard course, 20 years. Well, it's a long time to wait to graduate. 20 years he went through the mill. 20 years he learned a lesson that God's man can't get by with sin. He learned, be not deceived, God is not mocked. Whatsoever a man sows, that shall he also reap. This clever boy, when he got over here into the country of his uncle, he thought that he would go there and receive a bride in dignity. He refused submission at home. He had to learn submission in his uncle's home. He came to receive a bride in dignity, and in less than a month, his uncle had made him a servant and put him on a salary. And then Jacob complained finally and said, you've changed my wages 10 times. And you can be sure that Uncle Laban never raised wages. 10 times you've changed my wages. And this man, Jacob, had to learn that God respects the rights of the firstborn. He learned it. He made a deal with his uncle to get Rachel for a bride, and he got the oldest one. He's deceived in the same manner in which he had deceived his own father. He pretended to be the firstborn when he was the youngest. And now he's given the oldest when he thinks he's getting the youngest. And he found out that this mercenary spirit that he had displayed in reference to the birthright was something that came home to him as chickens come home to roost, as Uncle Laban again and again dealt with him and threw him for a loss every time. Jacob had allowed his own mother to cover his hands with the skins of kids of goats. And a little later on, he was deceived in the same manner when his sons took a goat and killed it, and took that coat of many colors of Joseph and brought it to Jacob and said, is this your son's coat? He learned, whatsoever a man sows, that shall he also reap. And he got so sick and tired of it all with Uncle Laban that he ran away. He left, took French leave, left overnight. Uncle Laban came after him. And we find that Uncle Laban is back of him, and he finds that his brother Esau is ahead of him. And the last time he saw Esau, Esau was looking for blood. And poor Jacob is in a very bad spot. And that brings us to this very second statement of his life that reveals a struggle. I'm turning again to Genesis 32, verse 24. Jacob was left alone, and there wrestled a man with him until the breaking of the day. And the last thing that this man wanted was to be left alone. It's interesting, when men are in sin, they seek company. That's the reason that the bar rooms are always filled. Men in sin never like to be alone. They want to be with others. And this man, Jacob, did not want to be alone. But God saw to it he was alone. Then it has been said that Jacob wrestled. Jacob never wrestled at all. We are told definitely there wrestled a man with Jacob. You see, with Uncle Laban back of you, and with brother Esau ahead of you, you're not looking for a third party to wrestle. Jacob's not looking for anybody else to take on. He has his hands filled now, and his life is coming to a climax. And we find that God closed in with him that night. There wrestled a man with him. You want to know who the man was? I think that we can be helpful here because the scripture makes it very clear. Over in the 12th chapter of the prophecy of Hosea, I read language like this. The Lord hath also a controversy with Judah and will punish Jacob according to his ways. According to his doings will he recompense him. He took his brother by the heel in the womb, and by his strength he had power with God. Yea, he had power over the angel and prevailed. He wept and made supplication unto him. He found him in Bethel, and there he spake with us. We're told that it was an angel, the angel. And the angel of the Lord in the Old Testament, my beloved, is none other than the pre-incarnate Christ. I personally believe that it was the Lord Jesus Christ that closed in with Jacob that night. God closed in with him for the very simple reason that this man, who had been living in the flesh, is God's man, and God must stop that sort of thing. For down underneath all those fleshly works that are so unlovely, there was that spiritual nature that went after God, and God is to take away all the dross and the debris out of his life and uncover and make real this nature that's there. And in order to do it, he wrestled with Jacob. And Jacob had to learn how to get a victory. Will you notice it? When he saw that he prevailed not against him, he touched the hollow of his thigh. And the hollow of Jacob's thigh was out of joint as he wrestled with him. Jacob was stubborn, though this fellow knew very little about wrestling. He was clever. He tried every halt that was in the book. And he could not overcome. Jacob actually was losing. And the other one was not attempting, apparently, to make an end of it. He just kept on wrestling Jacob, hoping this man would finally yield. And all night long they struggled. My beloved, will you notice? And he said, let me go, for the day breaketh. And he said, I will not let thee go except thou bless me. And he said, what's thy name? And he said, Jacob. And he said, thy name shall be called no more Jacob, but Israel. For as a prince hast thou power with God and with man, and hast prevailed. Jacob won that night, but he learned a tremendous lesson that you never win by struggling. That when you win with God, you win by yielding. God crippled him that night. God broke his leg. God had to break his leg to get him. But he broke his leg. When this poor fella with a leg dragging and he couldn't do anything now but just hold on, he held on. And he said, I want you to bless me. He learned that the blessing comes not by struggling, but the blessing comes by yielding. Another man learned that lesson. Paul the Apostle, when he met the Lord Jesus Christ on the Damascus Road, he had been a proud Pharisee and he became a proud Christian. He thought he could live the Christian life. And how many Christians today think they can? You and I cannot live the Christian life. There's no power within us. There's nothing within us that can live the Christian life. And the amazing thing is, God never asked us to. You see, there's no good in this old nature we have, and the new nature we get has no power whatsoever. And so when this proud young Pharisee began to grapple with the issues of life and attempted by his own strength even to live on the plane of the Mosaic law, he said, "The law slew me, destroyed me. And I found that I'd made a butch of my life. I had wrecked my life. I was not living for God. And I cried out, 'Oh, wretched man that I am, who shall deliver me from the body of this death?'" And then he found out, "I thank God through Jesus Christ our Lord. So then with the mind I myself serve the law of God, but with the flesh the law of sin." Paul says that old nature of mine is always bent to sin. But this new nature wants to serve God. And I have found that by my own strength and my own willing, I can't live for God. But I have found that there's a victory when I come to this one who wrestled with Jacob. And crippled there that night, Jacob held on. I found out by yielding to Jesus Christ, it was a victory for me. There is a new ism that's flourishing in the East. And this new ism teaches that you can come to a crisis in your life and you can get rid of the old nature, canalism. I wish with all my heart that was true. May I say to you, as long as we're in the flesh, we never get rid of that old nature. But we can get to the place

Jacob, in the land of Haran, manifests the flesh. He comes to Peniel. Down at the brook Jabbok, we find this man fighting, and then we find him surrendering. Struggle was won by surrendering. And then we see him going into the land of Egypt, and he's walking by faith. But I'm not attempting to suggest to you today that he was perfect, for he was not. Great deal of the flesh appears in Jacob after his experience at Peniel. But may I say this to you, that he had some great moments in his life after this. After Peniel, there are wonderful moments when he's living for God on the mountaintop. We find those in reference to Joseph's sons. First of all, he blessed Pharaoh. And then Joseph brought his two sons. And you must remember that Jacob is a doting grandfather. And if there's anyone inclined to brag, it's a grandfather. A grandfather's apt to boast to the grandchildren. And if there was anyone that knew how to brag, it was Jacob. But you see, he's been down to Peniel. He's been crippled. He's been walking with God. He's been limping by faith. Now listen to him. The angel which redeemed me from all evil, bless the lads. And let my name, and let me be named on them in the name of my fathers, Abraham and Isaac, and let them grow into a multitude in the midst of the earth. Grandfather Jacob now says, may the angel that kept me from evil bless the lad. There was a time in my life when I could boast of what I had done. I put something over on my brother. I deceived my father. But I found that's a hard road. My uncle Laban brought home to my heart every one of those lessons. And when I left there after 20 years, I was a heart-sick man, walking in the flesh. Then that night of all nights, when I was afraid, with an enemy back of me and an enemy ahead of me, and they were both closing in, God closed in with me. There wrestled with me the pre-incarnate Christ. He wouldn't let me go. All night long, I wanted to go. All night long, he wanted me to yield, and I wouldn't yield. I'd been able to take care of myself. I'd been a pretty smart fella. But toward the morning, he broke my leg. I knew I was gone. I knew it was up. I took hold, and I held on, and I said, bless me, bless me. And I found out that you don't get the victory by struggling with him. You get the victory by yielding. And I've been limping all these years since then. And my life has been a checkered life. There are times when I failed him, but there have been times when there's been victory in my life. And I can see the hand of God leading me. And therefore, may the angel that kept me from evil, may he be the one to bless these lads and watch over them. Then old Jacob came to his deathbed.

0: And I always love this. When Jacob had made an end of commanding his sons, he gathered up his feet into the bed, yielded up the ghost, and was gathered unto the people. Up to the moment that he died, he had his feet on the floor. The last thing he did was pull his feet in the bed. You know why he had his feet on the floor? Because he's going to keep on going. He had no notion of resigning. He had no notion of quitting. He intended to go on. He wanted to go on. He gathered up his feet, a struggle to the very end. But he had learned to walk in the Spirit. Friend, this morning, are you looking for a tremendous, overwhelming experience? Some people are. That somehow or another that God's going to make you over overnight? The Christian life is a struggle. We wrestle. There'll never come a day when the battle is all won. And you can say it's over until that day when you too pull your feet in the bed and give up the ghost. Until that day, it's a struggle. How are you going to win? Maybe you're clever. Maybe you have ability. You'll never win until you yield to Him. Never win. And as you and I yield to Him, He begins to work in our lives. I don't think it'll be done overnight. You know, you can pour Jell-O in a mold and it'll harden in a few minutes. But a diamond, it has to be worked at for a long time before you can shape it and mold it. And even after Jell-O molds, it's still nervous. There are a lot of Christians today that have had that kind of an experience. Some great emotional upheaval. My friend, this morning, God wants you to yield, and I think yielding is a process. Continue. Day by day, moment by moment, of yielding to the Lord Jesus Christ. I was back in Winona Lake with Dr. Frank Tarvey, who's a distant relative of Dr. Reuben A. Tarvey, the first pastor of this church. And Dr. Tarvey has one of the outstanding missionary conferences in the country. And I was asking him about it. He was telling me an experience in one of the conferences of where a missionary who'd been on the field for 20 years, resigned, came home, came to the conference, bitter and embittered. And one day before the conference was over, she came into his study. She says, "This is an awful confession to have to make. But I've been on the field 20 years, and I'm not a Christian. I'm not a Christian." How many today, struggling, battling, striving, and they never yet have come to Christ, never yet have trusted Him? It was John Newton. And he knew something about the struggle. He says, "I'm not what I ought to be. I'm not what I want to be. I'm not what I hope to be in another world. But still, I'm not what I once used to be. By the grace of God, I am what I am. This morning, friend, how goes the battle? Are you losing the struggle? Have you really brought somebody to your side to help you? The Lord Jesus Christ is the one and the only one who can get the victory. Thanks be unto God who giveth us the victory through our Lord Jesus Christ.
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2: It is the nature of a sheep to wander and astray. It is the nature of a sheep sometimes to get away from the shepherd, but it is the nature of the shepherd to restore his sheep. No wonder David exalted, that David who got so far away from God. No wonder he gloried to write Psalm 23, "The Lord is my shepherd, I shall not want. He restoreth my soul."
1: Welcome to Love Worth Finding, featuring real truth that never changes from Adrian Rogers. If we've wandered from the path of righteousness, we first need to remember that Jesus is the good shepherd who restores his sheep when they're led astray. He faithfully ministers to the stubborn, the strayed, and the sick. But what happens after we're restored? How can we be sure not to intentionally wander again? If you have your Bible, turn to Psalm 23 and look at verse 3, as Adrian Rogers reveals how to get right with God and stay right with God.
2: I want to talk to you today about how to get right with God and how to stay right with God. How to get right with God if you're not right with God, how to get right with God, and if you are right with God, and when you do get right with God, how to stay right with God. Now, folks, if we're not right, we need to get right, and if we are right, we need to stay right. And that's what David is talking about in Psalm 23 and verse 3. He restoreth my soul. He leadeth me in the paths of righteousness for his name's sake. Now, many of us become what the Bible calls backsliders. Now, a backslider is not lost. A backslider is a saved person who's out of fellowship with God. He's somebody who's already been saved. You have to go somewhere before you can slide back. But he's not lost. The Bible says God speaks of himself as being married to the backslider. There is a bond there that cannot be broken. But while that relationship with God cannot be broken, that fellowship with God can be broken, and the joy can be lost. And therefore, David prayed in Psalm 51, "Restore unto me the joy of thy salvation." He didn't say, "Lord, restore thy salvation." He never lost his salvation. He lost the joy of his salvation, and he wanted to be restored, and God did restore him, and David could say, "He restoreth my soul." Now, I want to tell you how the Lord restores us. Hebrews chapter 12, in verse 5, "My son, despise not thou the chastening of the Lord, nor faint when thou art rebuked of him. For whom the Lord loveth, he chasteneth, and scourgeth every son whom he receiveth." Now, what God does sometimes, dear friend, is to chastise the sheep. Not because he doesn't love the sheep, but because he does love the sheep. A scourge was a rod. "If ye endure chastening, God dealeth with you as with sons. For what son is he whom the Father chasteneth not? But if ye be without chastisement, whereof all," that is, all true sons, "are partakers, then are ye bastards and not sons. Furthermore, we've had fathers of our flesh, which corrected us, and we gave them reverence. Shall we not much rather be in subjection unto the Father of spirits and live? For they verily for a few days chastened us after their own pleasure, but he for our profit, that we might be made partakers of his holiness. Now no chastening for the present seemeth to be joyous, but grievous. Nevertheless, afterward it yieldeth the peaceable fruit of righteousness unto them which are exercised thereby." Now, certainly it wasn't joyful when a sheep got its leg broken, but yet it brought peace and fruitfulness to that shepherd. And what was the fruit? Look, "No chastening for the present seemeth to be joyous, but grievous. Nevertheless, afterward it yieldeth the peaceable fruit of what? Of what? Righteousness. He restoreth my soul. He leadeth me in the paths of righteousness." Now, when this kind of chastisement comes to you, if you've been a stubborn sheep, and this kind of chastisement comes to you, there are three things you can do. Hebrews tells us about them. Number one, you can resent it. Look, if you will, in verse 5. "My son, despise not thou the chastening of the Lord." You may just despise it. You may resent it. Look, if you will, in verse 11. Now, no chastening for the present seemeth to be joyous, but grievous. Has God ever laid the rod on you? Well, let me ask you a question. When you were a child and your dad had to punish you and spank you, did you say, oh, this is so wonderful. I'm glad this is happening to me. Praise the Lord. Dad, you're a wonderful dad. Thank you, Dad. You're so wise and kind. No, we didn't do that. No. No chastening for the present time seemeth to be joyous, but grievous. But afterward, it yieldeth the peaceable fruit of what? Righteousness. He restoreth my soul. He leadeth me in the paths of righteousness. Before I was afflicted, David said, I went astray. Old Jacob worshipped, leaning on his staff. And that sheep that had that broken leg never wanted to stray away from the shepherd again, because he had broken, but he had healed. And he had wounded and torn, but he had bound up that wound. Thank God that the shepherd knows exactly what he is doing. Now, dear friend, you can, when it comes, that's the first thing you can do. You can despise it. I'll tell you what else you might do when it comes. You can faint under it. Look again in Hebrews chapter 12 and verse 5. And the Bible says, and have ye forgotten the exhortation which speaketh unto you as unto children? My son, despise not thou the chastening of the Lord, nor faint when thou art rebuked of him. Don't despise it and don't faint under it. Have you ever seen people faint when chastisement comes? I have. They're stubborn and mulish. They get away from God. God brings chastisement and they just drop out. They just throw up their hands. They just quit. They become spiritual dropouts. That's a terrible thing. God is not doing that to draw you away from Him, but to draw you back to Him. Now, don't despise it and don't faint under it, but be exercised by it. Notice verse 11. The Bible says, we're exercised thereby. God has a purpose. Now, how does the shepherd deal with a stubborn sheep? With the rod of chastisement. With the rod of chastisement. Now, what about the straying sheep? How does the shepherd deal with the straying sheep? Well, not only did the shepherd have a rod, verse 4 speaks of the shepherd's rod, but verse 4 also speaks of the shepherd's staff. Now, the shepherd would get another long sapling, and he would cut this one off above the root, and it would be long and willowy. And he would take that staff, that piece of sapling, and he would soak it in water while it was green and pliable. Sometimes he would put it in boiling water till he could bend it, and he would put a bend in the end of it and tie it and let it dry and season, and at the end he had it shaped just right. There was a crook. We call it the shepherd's crook. That's what you often see about the shepherd. He's holding a crook like that, called the shepherd's crook. It was just big enough to go around the chest of a little lamb and just big enough to go around the neck of a sheep. And with that staff, he would guide the sheep. It became an instrument in his hand, and he would guide the sheep and retrieve the sheep. He knew how to use this. He would walk along and just touch the sheep with it. He'd put it around the neck of a sheep and pull the sheep in that's straying. When the sheep is walking along a narrow path that might fall off, he would take that staff and he would lay it on the sheep's shoulder and just guide the sheep. When the sheep would get down in the briars, have you ever been in the briars? I have. He would put that staff in there and pull that sheep out of the briars. When the sheep would get down in the mud, he would put that staff down there and lift that sheep, that lamb, out of the mud. You remember what David said in Psalm 40? He hath lifted me up from the miry clay. He hath set my feet upon a rock and established my goings, leads me in the paths of righteousness. He's talking about the same thing. He would take that staff and he would guide and guard and lift and retrieve that sheep to him. Sometimes a mother sheep, a ewe, would neglect her lamb. Sometimes she would get so concerned with the things that she wanted to do. Sometimes she wanted to feast here. Sometimes she wanted to nibble here. Sometimes she wanted to browse here, and she would forget her lamb. And the shepherd saw that, and he would take his shepherd's crook and he would draw the lamb and draw the mother sheep back together, because the shepherd knew that if that mother neglected that lamb for too long a time, after a while she would forget about it altogether. And that little lamb would miss what it needed most. Next to the shepherd's tender care is the care of that old ewe. And I thought, oh my God, how the shepherd needs to do that today. to draw these mamas and these babies back together. In this day, when the devil is doing all that he can do to break up homes, the shepherd there is guiding with his staff. And when we fall, when we're weak, oh, we get away from God and we get in sin, we get in the briars, we get in the mud, we get into difficulty. And thank God he has that staff, that love, that grace that draws us back to him. Then there's a third thing. Not only were there those stubborn sheep, and not only were there those straying sheep, but there were the sick sheep. You see, each night, the shepherd would bring the sheep into the sheepfold. Inside that enclosure, the sheep were safe, but at the door was the shepherd himself who would position his body across that opening, and no one could come in or out without his permission. He said, "I am the door of the sheep. I'm the one that lets them in. I'm the one that lets them out. No one can get in except by my permission." And as they would come in each night, here's what the shepherd would do. Each night he would count them, and he would call them by name. And not only would he call them by name, but he would caress them. He would fondle them. He would put his hands all over the sheep and rub his fingers down into the wool. And he would be looking for a scar. He'd be looking for a bruise. He'd be looking for a scab. He'd be looking for a wounded place. He'd be looking for a laceration. And when the shepherd would find that kind of a place, he had not only a rod and not only a staff, but he had a bottle of oil. And he would see a bruise on that sheep's head or a cut place, a place there on the nostril, and he would pour on the healing oil. He would anoint the head of that sheep with oil. And that oil was there to soothe and to medicate and to heal and to lubricate and to give comfort to a suffering sheep. That oil would be mixed also with sulfur and tar. And it was used to repel insects. Sheep have a pest that bothers them called nose flies that get up into wounds and places in the nose. And this oil would be smeared there on the sheep's nose to give comfort and protection from those pests. Thank God for the oil of the Holy Spirit that protects us from the devil's flies. Thank God for that comfort when we've been bruised and hurt and when we're wounded and when we're limping. That the shepherd, he knows, he cares, he feels. He calls those sheep by name. He knows them one by one, and he restores them and heals them and binds them and brings them back to himself. I think David had all of those things in mind when he said, "He restoreth my soul." I think David had been stubborn and been broken. I think David had strayed and been retrieved. I think David had been hurt and wounded and had been healed by the Lord. Thank God for the ministry of chastisement. Thank God for the ministry of correction. Thank God for the ministry of comfort. And I thought about it in my own life, and I know that I know I'm here because the Good Shepherd has kept me with his rod, with his staff, and with his bottle of oil. Can't you say the same thing? Can't you say amen? Can't you remember the times when he put on the rod? I can. Can't you remember the times when he took that staff and lifted you and forgave you? Hallelujah for that. And can't you think of those times when the tender shepherd poured in the oil and just caressed you and told you he loved you and healed that broken heart? Thank God for such a wonderful shepherd. He restores my soul. And the thing that got David right is what I want to call, first of all, the ministry of the shepherd. The ministry of the shepherd. Ah, but there was something else. Not only the ministry of the shepherd, but also the mastery of the shepherd. Now listen, not only does he restore our souls, he leads us in the paths of righteousness. He restored us that he might master us, that he might lead us, that he might guide us. And the problem with many of us is this, that all we're interested in is getting restored. Well, my dear friend, if you don't go from restoration to righteousness, you're going to be right back in the same old problem. You see, so many of us just simply want to get back right, but we don't get on the track of following God, and that's the reason that we get back where we were. And a restored sheep ought to follow closer than ever. He that's been forgiven much ought to love much. And we ought to be like that sheep with a broken leg that just nuzzles the shepherd and stays close to the shepherd, that he might master us, that he might lead us, that he might guide us, that we'll never go astray again. When are we going to learn? How many times are we going to fall and slip before we learn to stay close to the shepherd? Jesus said, "My sheep hear my voice, and I know them, and they follow me." In order to follow the shepherd, three things are necessary. Number one, you've got to be obsessed with the shepherd. You've got to love the shepherd. Number two, you have to observe the shepherd. Sheep don't have good eyesight. You have to stay close to the shepherd. And number three, you have to obey the shepherd. My sheep hear my voice. They hear my voice. Now, you can't obey anybody whose voice you don't hear. And how are you going to hear your shepherd's voice? How are you going to see your shepherd? You're going to have that quiet time in the green pastures, chewing upon his word, meditating upon the word of God. That's the way the shepherd, my dear friend, is going to lead you and he's going to guide you. You are going to hear his voice in the word. Jesus said, "The words that I speak unto you, they are spirit and they are life." And he said, "I've come that you might have life and have it abundantly." He will lead you in the paths of righteousness. That's the mastery of the shepherd. You know what's wrong with so many of us? We're just always trying to get out of trouble rather than to get into righteousness. I mean, it's all negative. I think I told you many years ago about a football player friend that I had whose name was Mike Colin. Mike played football for Auburn and went on to play for the Miami Dolphins as a linebacker. He said when he graduated from Auburn, the coach down there said, "Mike, would you help me to do some recruiting?" He said, "Sure, coach." He said, "What kind of player are you looking for?" He said, "Well, Mike, you know," he said, "when you're playing football, there's a guy, you knock him down and he just stays down." Mike said, "We don't want him, do we, coach?" He said, "No, we sure don't." But he said, "Mike, there's a guy, you knock him down and he gets up, and then when you knock him down, he stays down." Mike said, "We don't want him either, do we, coach?" He said, "No, I don't." But he said, "Mike, there's a guy, you knock him down and he gets up, and you knock him down and he gets up, and you knock him down and he gets up, and you knock him down and he gets up." Mike said, "That's the guy we want, isn't it, coach?" He said, "No, we don't want him either. I want you to find that guy that's knocking everybody down. That's the guy I want." Now, I am grateful. I am grateful that he restores us. I'm grateful that when we're down, he gets us up. But wouldn't you like to get up and stay up? I mean, wouldn't you like to be a force for God rather than just simply being a casualty, always being restored? You see, the problem with so many of us is that we have a restoration mentality. He restores my soul, but after the ministry of the shepherd, there needs to be the mastery of the shepherd. He leads me in the paths of righteousness. Why don't you today determine that you're going to get right with God and stay right with God, that you're going to hear the voice of your shepherd, you're going to get in the Word of God and not find yourself back in the briars or down in the pit or down in the mud or down in the crevice again. Now, there's a third thing that will keep you. And I can guarantee you these things have kept me. Not only is there what I call the ministry of the shepherd, and not only is there what I call the mastery of the shepherd, but there's also the majesty of the shepherd. The majesty of the shepherd. Listen to it. "He restoreth my soul. He leadeth me in the paths of righteousness for his name's sake." His name. What is the name of the shepherd? We already know. It's in the first verse. What is the name of the shepherd? Jehovah is my shepherd. The King James says the Lord, but that's in all caps. And it means Jehovah or Yahweh, the most holy name for God in all of the Bible. The Lord, Jehovah is my shepherd. He leads me for his namesake. God's name, God's honor is at stake by the way you live and the way I live. I mean, people get their idea of what kind of a shepherd there is because what kind of sheep there are. The shepherd's reputation is based on the activity and the welfare and the obedience of the sheep. Jesus taught us to pray, "Our Father which art in heaven, hallowed be thy name." Solomon said in the Song of Solomon, "His name is like ointment poured forth." Jehovah is his name. That was the most sacred, most solemn name for God in all of the Old Testament. And yet it's not found one time in the New Testament. Not one time in the New Testament will you ever find the name Jehovah. Do you know why? Because Jesus is our Jehovah. Jesus himself said, I am the good shepherd in John 10. I am the good shepherd. Do you know what the name Jesus means? It means Jehovah saves. That's exactly what the name Jesus means. Thou shalt call his name Jehovah saves, for he shall save his people from their sins. That's what the angel said. Thou shalt call his name Jesus. And my dear friend, if I am his sheep and he is my shepherd, I don't want to disgrace that name. A good name is rather to be chosen than great riches. When I would take my little children to school and let them out in the mornings, each morning before they would go to school, I would say, Daddy loves you. And remember this. Remember who you are. And remember whose you are. Remember who you are. And remember whose you are. I believe our Lord would say that to his sheep. Remember who you are. You are my sheep. You're the people of my pasture. My name is linked to you. I want to lead you in the paths of righteousness for my name's sake. I had rather die than bring disgrace upon my family, my parents, my children, and my wife. A good name is so important. How much more the name of our God? What keeps me straight? Well, one thing, the Lord restores me when I stray. Another thing, the Lord leads me day by day. But another thing, there is in my heart a burning desire to give glory to that name. To give glory to that name. Do you feel that way? Oh, the name of Jesus. Somebody said the name of Jesus is all of the hallelujahs of eternity in five letters. It is. I know a soul that's steeped in sin, that no man's art can cure. But I know a name, a precious name that can make that soul all pure. I know a life that's lost to God, bound down by the things of earth. But I know a name, a precious name that can bring that soul new birth. Jesus. Oh, how sweet the name. That ought to keep you straight. The ministry of the shepherd, the mastery of the shepherd, and the majesty of our great shepherd, Jehovah, is my shepherd.
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5: 33 and a half years ago now that the Lord let me become the pastor of this church. Dr. Jack House and Dr. John R. Rice was at Faith Baptist Church here in Walltown, over on Walltown Street in Winston-Salem, where Brother Paul Raker was a pastor. Brother Paul's with the Lord now, but I went over to hear him. And Dr. Howes announced one night that he was going to teach a two-hour soul winning lesson the next day. And I'd never heard. I didn't know you could win a soul to Christ in the home. I just thought you could invite them to church and get them saved at church. I didn't know it. And I can remember very well, I just became pastor here. And I said to myself, I want to get in on that and hear it tomorrow. And I went over to that Sword Conference, took my pad and pencil, and I got all 35 points, I think, every one of them. And I said, man, that sounds great. It's just like a new revelation to me. I came back and got me a deacon, and I said, I think I've learned something. Let's try to put it in practice. He went with me. And I mean, I took point by point. I memorized them, everything. I mean, being complimentary, the whole deal. I went through the whole thing. And I led my first two people to Christ that night.
6: Amen.
5: They may be here tonight. Is Jimmy Spangler, is he here tonight? I don't believe he is. He's a truck driver, but he and Mildred are blessings to me, and I led them to the Lord, and they've been members here through the years. But then after Brother Paul passed away, for some time there was no Sword Conference in this area. It seemed like God spoke to me one day and said, now what's good for you is good for somebody else. And you appreciate Brother Raker doing that, you ought to do the same. And so that's why we have the Sword Conference each year. I need that renewed in my life, and I feel like other people need it. And I always look forward to the Sword of the Lord Conference. And I appreciate our first speaker tonight, Dr. Clarence Sexton. He's a dear friend of mine. I've had the joy for several years and a great honor to serve on Dr. Bob Gray's board at his college, and Brother Sexton serves on that board, and I think we met before that time, but we got closer acquainted with each other since we meet twice a year down there. And he's a dear friend. He's a soul winner. He's a good preacher. Pastored for about 8 years in New Jersey, and God blessed in Patterson, New Jersey, and then the Lord led him to Powell, Tennessee, where you might say Knoxville, Tennessee, where he's a pastor of the Temple Baptist Church. And I've noticed wherever Brother Sexton is, there's always growth. There's souls being saved. I was just talking to him tonight about his church, and he's averaging a little over 1,000 there now. I was there, I guess, a year ago, and a good crowd, and I enjoyed it preaching, and I appreciate Brother Clarence Sexton. He's a real blessing. Never preached in our church before. I didn't realize it. He said he spoke in our school, but we're so glad to have him tonight. And Brother Clarence, you come on and preach as God leads you.
7: Thank you. Good to be here. Thank you. Amen. I've enjoyed this already, haven't you?
8: Yes.
7: Brother Bill and I had the same thing for supper, and I can't do that. Just need to have more suppers, Bobby said. We've had a great time already this afternoon, fellowshipping together. Now, some of my favorite people are here. Brother Bobby, your pastor, Brother Steve, Dr. Hudson. And I enjoy being around people like that. I really do. Thank the Lord for it. They tell the story on Brother Bill was up here singing a while ago, going to visit a shut-in lady. She couldn't even get out of the bed. And as she was laying there in the bed, he visited with her, trying to encourage her. She had peanuts on the side of the bed there on the table. And of course, he got to eating them and didn't realize before long he'd eaten every one of them. Felt a little ashamed and embarrassed about it. So before he left, he said, I want to tell you, I'm ashamed of myself. Said, I've got an appetite for a few things, and peanuts are one of them. And I just couldn't help myself. I started eating those peanuts, and they're all gone. She said, oh, don't worry about it. She said, I don't even like the nuts. All I like is the chocolate. And after I finish sucking all the chocolate off of them, I just put them right back over there in the in the dish. And so let me tell you, when I'm finished, the sweet will be gone and the nut will be coming. Oh, I love Dr. Hudson. Bless his heart. When we first time we had him in New Jersey, people didn't know what in the world they're going to do. We had one poor woman, God bless her heart, her name was Jessie Horning. My wife is here tonight, and she'll tell you this is the truth. I thought she was going to die of a coronary arrest in the choir. He got to going. I thought that poor woman was going to die. They do tell me that you were preaching in Alabama one time, and Brother Jim Rushing got carried away, that they had to carry him to the emergency room in the middle of the service. So you're in for something. If you hadn't heard Dr. Hudson, you're in for something, let me tell you. I'll tell you what. I don't know of a man in America that God has equipped to help local churches like he has equipped Dr. Curtis Hudson. Through the pastoring that he has done and the soul-winning work in the great church there in Atlanta, and all the marvelous things that God's allowed him to do and the people that God's allowed to cross his path. I don't know of a man that God's prepared for this closing quarter of the 20th century like he's prepared Dr. Hudson. And I'm praying that the greatest days of his ministry and the ministry of the soul of the Lord will be the days that lie ahead. We need it. We really need it. We certainly need it. I'm glad to be in your church. This is a beautiful place. I've never been in an auditorium any more beautiful than this, Brother Bobby. This is absolutely beautiful. If I lived near here, I'd just move in over here. It'd be prettier than home, wouldn't it? It's nice. I'm telling you, it's beautiful. Let's bow in a moment of prayer together. Father, we thank you for your word. And our confidence tonight is not in what we can accomplish, but in what you can do through us. And I pray that you'd bless and use what is said in these next few moments to stir the hearts of people. Help us, dear Lord, to make our lives count for you. To do all we can do while we can do it. I pray you'd use me. I pray you'd bless Brother Bobby and Brother Steve and the folks who stand by their side. Bless their families. And bless this ministry. I thank you, Lord Jesus, for the testimony of this church, for how far-reaching it is, and for the influence of this church and these faithful people upon my own life and ministry. And I pray for them, that you'll bless them. Bless them during this conference. And I pray for Dr. Hudson, that you'll bless and use him in a mighty way. Speak to my heart. And do a work in me, Lord Jesus, that'll make me more like you. In thy loving name I pray. Amen. I want you to take your Bibles, please, and turn with me in the New Testament to the book of 2 Timothy chapter 2. We'll begin reading in just a moment with verse 1. 2 Timothy chapter 2, beginning with verse 1. Just a few days ago, we finished a revival meeting with Dr. Lee Robertson just before his 80th birthday. And Dr. Robertson's heart still burns on fire. One of the evenings before the revival service, we had all of our men together for a special session so Dr. Robertson could speak to the men. He had one thing to say to all of our men in that session. He said, give your life to winning souls. Be a soul winner. And he challenged our church and our men to organize into soul-winning groups and make this coming year, 1990, if the Lord lets us live and Jesus doesn't return, the year of soul-winning as the number one priority in our lives and in the life of our church. And to think that his heart is still beating right on target, thrilled my soul. I remember standing one day in Northfield, Massachusetts, in one of the school areas that D.L. Moody founded. Several of you have been there, I'm sure. And of course, Mr. Moody and his wife are buried there. And D.L. Moody was a soul winner and stirred the hearts of people around the world, especially the English-speaking world, for the winning of souls. There's a monument near a certain building on one of the two campuses that Mr. Moody started there in Northfield that is dedicated to the student volunteer movement, a movement that Moody was influential in starting with young people giving their lives to serve God anywhere, anytime for the winning of souls. And as I think about people who have accomplished things for God and what the Lord wants us to do, I want to be on target. I want my life to count. I want the church that I pastor not to waste time doing things that are of no importance, but to do the very thing that Jesus Christ has given us to do. When our Lord stood with nail-pierced hands and said, "Go into all the world and preach the gospel to every creature," He said, "Go ye therefore and teach all nations, baptizing them in the name of the Father and the Son and the Holy Ghost, teaching them to observe all things whatsoever I have commanded you. And lo, I am with you always, even unto the end of the world." That's what He gave us to do. We don't need to look for any new thing to do. We just need to do what He's told us to do. Just plain and simple. And we need a revival of that. A revival is a new beginning of obedience to God. And obeying the Lord is doing what God said to do. And what He said to do is to win souls. And that has to start in the hearts of God's people. That has to start. Surely, if God has let us live and God has a way of His work being done, He has revealed it to us in His Word. And that's what I want us to think about tonight. When Paul writes to Timothy in 2 Timothy chapter 2, penning this final letter that is given to him by the inspiration of the Spirit of God to pen, he says, "Thou therefore, my son, be strong in the grace that is in Christ Jesus. And the things that thou hast heard of me among many witnesses, the same commit thou to faithful men who shall be able to teach others also. Thou therefore endure hardness as a good soldier of Jesus Christ. No man that warreth entangleth himself with the affairs of this life, that he may please him who hath chosen him to be a soldier." I want you to mark, please, in your Bibles, if you would, in the second verse of this second chapter, what the apostle writes to Timothy when he says, "Commit thou to faithful men." And I believe that the passion of the Apostle Paul is given to us in this passage of Scripture. The burning desire of his heart, as he thinks, as he writes to his son in the ministry, that in just a short while he'll slip out into eternity. His head will be severed from his shoulders and he'll go out to meet God and stand before Jesus Christ. And everything he ever wanted to do will be done. The last thing will be over. The final chapter written. The curtain falls. The book is closed. The page is turned. His life is ended. And the passion of his heart is to pass on to Timothy what God has done for him. That's the passion of his heart. There's a torch to be passed. A fire burning in the heart of the Apostle Paul that he wants to see burning brightly in the heart of his son in the ministry, Timothy. And I want to speak to you tonight on what I believe is the passion of the Bible and the principle that Jesus Christ gave us for doing His work. And I'd like to summarize it in two words. And those words are, tell Timothy. Tell Timothy. Tell Timothy. Paul says to Timothy, "Thou therefore, my son, be strong in the grace that is in Christ Jesus. And the things that thou hast heard of me among many witnesses, the same commit thou to faithful men who shall be able to teach others also." I want you to notice the plan of God's work. The plan of God's work. Only one way does God have for it to be done. Paul said, "God has saved me and changed my life.
6: I met the Lord Jesus Christ. I want you to turn there with me for just a moment. Let's look at Paul's conversion in the 9th chapter of Acts for just a bit. The Word of God says in Acts chapter 9 and verse 1, "And Saul, yet breathing out threatenings and slaughter against the disciples of the Lord, went unto the high priest and desired of him letters to Damascus, to the synagogues, that if he found any of this way, whether they were men or women, he might bring them bound unto Jerusalem. And as he journeyed, he came near Damascus, and suddenly there shined round about him a light from heaven. And he fell to the earth, and heard a voice saying unto him, Saul, Saul, why persecutest thou me? And he said, Who art thou, Lord? And the Lord said, I am Jesus whom thou persecutest. It is hard for thee to kick against the pricks." And I think most of us know full well the story of Paul's salvation here. But notice what the Bible says in the 15th verse. "But the Lord said unto him, Go thy way, for he is a chosen vessel unto me to bear my name before the Gentiles and kings and the children of Israel. For I will show him how great things he must suffer for my name's sake." Now, God gave this word to a man who was to speak to Paul. And he said, "The very thing for which I have saved this man for is to be a witness for me. That's why I've saved him. I've changed his life. I'm going to transform his life and make of him a witness. That's my plan for the Apostle Paul." And as Paul's about to leave this world, he writes to Timothy. And he says, "Timothy, I want to remind you of God's way of getting things done. He only has one way. And that is for every one of us to pass on to someone else what God has done for us. To tell our Timothys, to train those who are following in our footsteps, to pass the torch from our hands to theirs. To let them know what God has done for us and challenge them to do the same for others." That's God's way. Always works that way. When I was an 18-year-old boy, a man asked me to go soul winning with him. I didn't know what in the world that was all about. But he said all I had to do was be the silent partner. And he explained to me the silent partner just had to be silent, that's all. That's the only job I'd have. And after we finished going that day, he'd take me out and buy me something good to eat. I thought that's a pretty good deal, so I decided I'd go with him. He is retired from the aluminum company in Alcoa, Tennessee. We lived in Maryville, a little neighboring town of Alcoa. And this retired gentleman's name was Arthur Waters, just a layman in the church. And he got burdened for a man in the community who needed Christ. Matter of fact, he got burdened for a lot of folks. And we went to see a lot of them. Now, I remember so very well knocking on that first door with Arthur that day. And as I stood beside him, he knocked on the door. The lady came to the door and he asked if the husband was at home. And she said, "No." And he told her his name and where we were from, introduced me to her. He said, "We came to talk to your husband about being saved. We want to talk to him about Jesus and how to know the Lord as his personal Savior." She invited him in. When we got inside the house, she said, "I want you to know that I'm a Christian. I've trusted the Lord as my Savior, but my teenage son is lost. Now I'd like for you to talk to him." And I remember Arthur sitting down in the living room, having me sit beside him. He took out his New Testament. And she brought the boy in, and he started explaining to the boy how to be saved. And just as he got started, lo and behold, the daddy came home. And Arthur turned to me, and he said, "Now, I came here to talk to this man. You're going to have to talk to the boy." I was remembering all that silent partner speech he'd given me before we left. And so we were excused from the room, and the boy and I walked outside, and he leaned against the brick wall of the house, outside of the house, and looked at me as if to say, "Now, you take over where he left off." I didn't know what in the world to do. I could hardly quote John 3:16. I was a nervous wreck. But as best I knew how, I explained to him how to trust Jesus as his Savior, and I asked him if he'd bow his head and pray and invite Christ into his life. And actually, to my surprise, he said he would. And he trusted Jesus as his Savior there that day. And he and I walked back in the living room and I saw that teenage boy get down on his knees and beg his own daddy to get saved, which is a great evidence that God had changed his life. That was my first experience of ever leading anybody to Christ. And Arthur Waters made up his mind he's going to make a soul winner out of me. So every time he needed a soul winning partner, he'd take me with him. Everywhere he wanted to go somewhere to visit somebody, he'd make arrangements so I could be with him. And we went everywhere, talking to folks, neighbors, store owners, everybody he could think of, and just all over the community telling people about Jesus Christ. What that layman put in my heart, I've been trying to put in the hearts of other people all these years. We must tell our Timothys. One day the Lord Jesus Christ came to the north end of the Galilee, and a man had been brought to him by the name of Simon. His brother's name was Andrew, and Andrew had been a follower of John the Baptist. You remember that story in John chapter 1? And when Andrew had followed Jesus in John chapter 1, he spent the day with Jesus and trusted Christ as his Messiah. And he was so overwhelmed and thrilled that he'd found the Lord as his Savior. He wanted to tell somebody about it. And the first person he thought of was his brother Andrew, or his brother Peter. So the Bible says in John chapter 1, he first found his own brother Simon. And verse 42 of that John chapter 1 says, and he brought him to Jesus. And the Word of God says in the Gospel according to Luke, the 5th chapter, when Jesus had dealt with Simon Peter, and Peter's heart was broken because he realized that he was just a sinner and Christ was a Savior. The Word of God says in the 10th verse of Luke chapter 5, and so was also James and John, the sons of Zebedee, which were partners with Simon. And Jesus said unto Simon, fear not, from henceforth thou shalt catch men. And verse 11 says, and when they had brought their ships to land, they forsook all and followed him. Now I'm going to tell you why I'm a Christian. I'm a Christian not only because Jesus Christ came from heaven and bled and died on the cross and bore my sins, all my sins laid on him on Calvary. And he suffered and paid the penalty of my sin on that cross. Was buried in a borrowed tomb and came forth from the grave alive forevermore. I'm saved because I've been redeemed by his precious blood, and I praise God for that. But had he not trained people, had he not told others to go into all the world and tell others about Jesus Christ, I would not have heard. Our Lord said, you go and tell others, and they went and told others, and they got saved, and they told others, and they got saved, and they told others, and they got saved, and they told others, and they got saved, and they told others, and they got saved, and they told others, and winding through the centuries, somebody got saved, and they told me. That's the way I got saved. Now, listen, all over this country, you can travel anywhere you want to go, you find people doing every kind of crazy thing in the world in churches. I mean, they're doing everything imaginable, try to get a crowd or change things around, turn it inside out, run one crowd over in one corner with somebody maybe in a guitar in their hand acting like an imitation of Elvis Presley or something, get a little youth group over there, doing anything in the world and do to get a crowd. But God has never changed his way of getting his work done. He has one plan and one plan only, and that's for everybody that's saved to try to get somebody else saved. That's the way God meant for it to be done. There is no other way. Now Paul said, listen boy, I'm about to go to heaven. I'm about to go to heaven. You won't see my face anymore. I'm about to die and go see Jesus, which is better, far better. I'm going to tell you something. You find you some men like I found you, and you put into them what I put into you. You tell your Timothys. That's how God's work must be done in this world. That ought to challenge every one of us. Every one of us. To get somebody stirred up about soul winning. Every one of us that knows how to lead a soul to Christ. And if you're saved, you can do it. You ought to find you a Timothy. Can you imagine? Sometimes I get to thinking, isn't there something that ought to be done that's not being done? Dr. Touch and I really believe that

Pastor, to be the kindling, the wood for kindling, to build a great fire of revival across America. But we're only going to have the blessing of God when we do it God's way and do the thing God said to do. And the thing the Lord said to do is to get people saved. The plan to follow. Not long ago I was speaking in Knoxville and in the message, just happened to mention a childhood friend I had who grew up in Knoxville. As I gave his name, two men rushed to me after the service was concluded and said, "I know that man." I said, "Well, I've been trying to find him. His name's not in the phone book. I've been trying to find him. He and I were childhood friends. We spent a lot of time together as boys. I grew up 16 miles from Knoxville in Maryville, Tennessee." And they said, "I can find him." Lo and behold, the next service, he was there. When I preached, he came to see me after the service. He said, "It's been 25 years since I've seen you." And I said, "Kenny, I want to come by your home and talk to you." He said, "I want you to." And I had to ask him right there because I didn't know if I'd live to get there or he'd live to see me. I said, "Are you a Christian?" He said, "Yes, but I've done nothing with my life." Well, as soon as I could get there, I got to his home. And that week we sat down and talked. And he said to me, "When I was 15 years old, I got saved." He said, "I haven't even really been faithful to church like I ought to be." And he says, "Time and time again, I've thought about you and what God was doing with your life. But," he said, "you know, I don't even tell people about Jesus." Listen to this. "But," he said, "I'd like to know how." He said, "I got a long scar from here to here. They cut me open and did several bypasses on my heart." He said, "I thought I wasn't going to live. Got so discouraged, I thought, is this all my life's ever amounted to?" And he said to me, "Would you teach me how to tell people about Jesus?" Nothing could have thrilled my heart more. Amen. He and I got in the car together. We went out to see a fella, young fella. About 23 years old, young engineer, working not far from Knoxville. We drove into a beautiful, beautiful, rich subdivision type of an area and found the right address and knocked on the door. The young man was living at home with his mom and dad. The mother came to the door and said, "You know, our son already has a church." I said, "But we won't talk to him about Jesus." She let us in. Kenny and I walked in the room. The young man came in. I introduced myself to him. He said, "I know about your church. Someone in our church had given me his name." He said, "I'll tell you, I'm religious." And he told me the name of the church he was a member of in Knoxville. But he said, "I know something's missing in my life." And just a few days ago, Brother Kenny and I had the opportunity to lead that boy to the Lord that night in his living room. We got back in the automobile. This man said to me, as he called me by a nickname we used as boys, he said, "Where have the last 25 years of my life gone?" He said, "This is the most exciting night I've ever had in my life." He said, "I've never been in a room like that before where somebody actually trusted Jesus as their Savior." He started hollering and shouting in the car. He just got beside himself. We had to stop the automobile. He couldn't even drive the thing. He just got so excited, so thrilled, he couldn't stand it. He just couldn't stand it. He's trying to get everybody he knows saved. Get them to the church. Get them to hear the gospel. Get them to Christ. And I believe that all over America, we've got Christians, even in good churches like this church, who have tried to find some other way to do God's work or some other thing to do. But there needs to be a revival, a returning back to doing God's work, God's way, and God only has one way. That's to tell a Timothy. God's plan. God's plan. And I believe if we'll do it God's way, God will bless it. And God will stir us up and we'll see something out of the ordinary happen. The second thing I want to show you from this passage, not only is there a plan to follow, there's a price to pay. The Bible says, "And the things that thou hast heard of me among many witnesses, the same commit thou to faithful men who shall be able to teach others also. Thou therefore endure hardness as a good soldier
of Jesus.

0: Jesus Christ. Endure hardness. He goes on to say in verse 4, no man that warreth entangleth himself with the affairs of this life. And we're so tangled up today, I think that's a good word, don't you? We're tangled up in everything. We're tangled up at our desk. We're tangled up in every kind of activity imaginable. Do you know activity is not a substitute for soul winning? Being active is not a substitute in God's work for soul winning. There are a number of preachers here tonight, and I love preachers. I am a preacher. And I say this to my own shame, but I really believe if the truth were known about how little actual soul winning we did, it'd be embarrassing for all of us. It'd be embarrassing for all of us. And how into heaven are we going to lead our people till our own hearts get stirred up? I remember going forward in a revival meeting not long ago, talking to a preacher. I said, my heart's broken. I'm not what I ought to be as far as this thing of witnessing is concerned. And the man who counseled with me had been in the ministry for over 50 years. And he said, just be glad you can still get stirred up about it. Because some of us have gotten to the place where we found a substitute for soul winning. And we just don't get stirred up about it anymore. And that's the truth, friend. There's a price to pay. A few things can't be done that are being done. A few things have to be set aside. Some different priorities have to be made. There was a time in my life before God called me to preach when I realized there was no more important work in all the world than getting somebody to Jesus Christ. There was a time in your life when the most important matter in your Christian life was getting people saved. There was a time. Now, if we're going to have a revival, we're going to have a returning to that kind of obedience to God. That's all. There's a price to pay. Paul knew what it was like to get Timothy saved. You look in the book of Acts. Paul had come to Lystra, Acts chapter 14, on his missionary journey. And the Bible says in the 19th verse, and there came thither certain Jews from Antioch and Iconium, who persuaded the people, and having stoned Paul, drew him out of the city, supposing he had been dead. And there's some Bible teachers who actually believe Paul did die and God raised him from the dead. I think it's one of those things not worth arguing about. There are a lot of things I don't see any reason to fuss about. Some people want to fuss about anything. They can go on fussing. I don't care. He could have died and God raised him from the dead. I don't care what happened to him. I'm just glad he got up and got on with it for the Lord. And the Bible says in verse 20, howbeit as the disciples stood round about him, he rose up and came into the city, and the next day departed with Barnabas to Derbe. And when they had preached the gospel to that city and had taught many, they returned again to Lystra and to Iconium and Antioch. Now notice, where they stoned the man and left him for dead, he got right back up, moving from the rock and rubble they were stoned with, and went right back in the same city where they had stoned him and preached the word of God. Let's look again. The Bible says in verse 1, then came he to Derbe and Lystra, and behold, a certain disciple was there named Timotheus. That's our Timothy. The son of a certain woman which was a Jewess and believed, but his father was a Greek, which was well reported of by the brethren that were at Lystra and Iconium. And I believe when Paul is pinning these words in 2 Timothy to Timothy, he's recalling how Timothy came to Christ. He's recalling all the trouble he went through at Lystra. He's recalling all the heartache he suffered on that missionary journey. He's recalling the price he had to pay to have an influence on this man's life. But he's about to leave and go to heaven. And I'll guarantee you, he's saying in his heart, it was worth the price. Someday I'll preach my last sermon. Hope it'll be a long time from now. I really hope it'll be a long time from now. I've been preaching now nearly 23 years. I hope it'll be a long time from now. But it'll come. It'll come for Brother Bobby. It'll come for Dr. Hutchinson. It'll come for all of us. It'll come. And when it's all over and done, the only thing that's going to really matter is what we've done in this matter of winning people to Christ. Now, that's all that's going to really matter. All that's going to really matter is the same thing you see that matters when you stand at a graveside or you attend a funeral service and there's a body lying somewhere in front of a pulpit or a stand. And all people really want to know, did he die and go to heaven? Or did he die and go to hell? That's all people really want to know. That's all that really matters. And there's a price to pay. There's a price to pay. And I'm so tangled up and you're so tangled up, we need to say, God, get me loose and help me get loose and help me get out again to get after souls. There's no substitute for it. It's the greatest cure there is. As a matter of fact, it's the only cure for a cold heart that I know of that'll work every time. It'll take care of you. Can you tell me any more exciting than trying to get somebody saved and seeing somebody come to Jesus Christ? Can you tell me anything any more exciting than that? And we need to rededicate our lives to God just to soul winning. To soul winning. As Dr. Robertson stood 80 years old and challenged our men, he said, sure you ought to read the Bible and sure you ought to come to church. But he said, I take for granted you do those things. But let me challenge you, as long as you have life, be a soul winner. That got a hold of me. That got a hold of me. There's a plan to follow. Telling the Timothys. Stirring somebody up. Having somebody alongside you. Passing the torch. Kindling the fire. Telling the Timothys. There's a price to pay. And there's a person to please. Look what the Bible says in 2 Timothy chapter 2. Verse 4. No man that warreth entangleth himself with the affairs of this life, that he may please him who hath chosen him to be a soldier. He's talking about Jesus. There's one person to please, and that's Jesus. I don't know how you feel about things, but I'll tell you a little bit about how I feel about them. You preach in a lot of different places, if you're like myself, places like this place, and people say kind things to you, and you appreciate it all. You appreciate it all. I imagine that my wife, God bless her heart, we are married as teenagers. I'm not recommending that. I'm just saying, thank God we've been together all these years. And I love her. But when my wife says to me, God spoke to my heart, I appreciate that message. I think that means more to me than 1,000 people lining up to say, that did something for me. And I say it in her presence. But there comes a time even beyond that when you lay your head down at night and in your mind's eye you look God in the face and you say, Lord, have I done what you wanted me to do? Have I done what you wanted me to do? Have I pleased you? Have I pleased you? Dr. Hudson and I were talking not too long ago and he's been a great encouragement to me. I appreciate the fact not only is he a powerful preacher, but he's still a personal soul winner. He's encouraged me greatly. When I got off the telephone, I said, Lord, I want again what I had as an 18-year-old boy. Where all that mattered to me was just doing what you wanted me to do. That's all that mattered. Not what somebody else thought. Not what this gang or group of preachers thought. And I'm going to try to live right. Separated from the world unto the Lord. I don't mean to minimize that at all. But I want the first thing in my life to be, is Jesus Christ pleased with what I'm doing? There's a person to please. How are you going to please Him? How are you going to please Him? How are you going to please Him? There's only one way. And that's to do what He asks us to do. There's no other way. There's only one way to please Him. That's to do what He asks us to do. As a matter of fact, He put it in the form of a command. And He said, go ye into all the world and preach the gospel to every creature. Lord, I build a church building. Increase the budget. Enroll more in Sunday school. Improve the grounds. Influence a lot of people. Got on the radio. Got a school. The only thing that matters when the last chapter is written, did you please me? And what pleases me is you told somebody about me. That's it. That's it. And may God help us in these two short days we have together to rededicate our lives. I'm talking about the best people in this church. Me, preachers, all of us. May God help us. I'm not here to try to impress you. I want to try to help you. May God help us. I believe we can have a revival. I believe we can have a revival in America. If we'll just get back to doing what God gave us to do in the first place. And that's trying to get people saved. Thank you.
1: Let me introduce Brother Joe to some of you that don't know him. He has been my friend for, since 1971. That's a long time ago. So 47 years. He has been in evangelism for 49 years. And he tells everybody he started at the age of 5, but that's really not necessarily true. He is 76 years old, still preaching. He's preached 2,200 revivals. It's a lot of nights being away from home. And we've had him here. We've had him on youth retreats, and he's kind of crazy, but we sure enjoy one another. And so, Brother Joe, you come, you preach to us, and get your Bibles ready. God bless you.
2: Thank you, my friend.
1: Remember the last time he was here? Remember what we put on the screens? The picture of the cowardly lion. He's his brother.
2: Open your Bible, please, to John chapter 7. John chapter 7 tonight, and I'm thrilled to be here. I've known your pastor many, many years, and I tell you what I remember. I was just a little boy, He used to change my diapers, and I still remember that. I do, and he had very rough hands. I remember that, but I'm thrilled to be here, and I thank God for this wonderful, wonderful church and your fine, fine pastor. John chapter 7 tonight, I want to talk to you about the filling of the Holy Spirit of God. A dear friend of mine, a man that had a great influence in my life, Dr. Fred Brown, had a statement, what the church needs the most and misses the least is the filling of the Holy Spirit of God. Look in your Bible, please. John chapter 7, verse number 37. In the last day, that great day of the feast, Jesus stood and cried, saying, if any man thirst, let him come unto me and drink. He that believeth on me, as the scripture has said, out of his belly shall flow rivers of living water. But thus spake he of the Spirit, which they that believe on him should receive. For the Holy Ghost was not yet given, because that Jesus was not yet glorified. The setting of John chapter 7 is the Feast of Tabernacles, one of the three feasts so urgent every adult male Jew was required to go all the way back to Jerusalem and celebrate that feast, commemorating the time when God gave water out of the rock to satisfy the thirst of his people. One man said this, never saw religious excitement, religious ecstasy, religious thrill that you attended the Feast of Tabernacles. The key day was day number 7. On that day, a priest took a vessel out of the temple, down the pool of Siloam, fill it full of water, come back and pour it on the altar, commemorating that time when God gave water out of the rock. One man said, the Jews just lost control. Jump it down, clap their hands, holler, glory to God. This is a time of intense religious emotion, but Christ is there. And Christ realized the next morning, as the water poured on the altar would evaporate and be gone, that temporary religious fix would disappear. And Christ is so moved and so stirred, he does two things. Number one, first of all, it says Jesus stood. It may shock you. Sometimes when Christ taught and preached, he sat. Here he is so gripped, he jumped to his feet. Number two, your Bible says he raised his voice and cried out, "Amen, thirst, let him come unto me and drink. He that believeth on me, as the scripture has said, out of his belly shall flow rivers of living water. Thus spake he of the Spirit." Let me emphasize, every believer is indwelt with the Holy Spirit of God. If any man have not the Spirit of God, he is none of his. Paul said, "What? Know ye not? Your body is the temple of the Holy Ghost." Before Pentecost, Jesus said, "He is with you, but he shall be in you." Dear friend, when you got saved, in essence, you became a motel. How come? Because somebody, Jesus Christ, come to live inside of you. I look on this crowd tonight, I see a great number of hotels out there. I see some hotels need a new roof on top, that's for sure. Amen. I see some motels have a nice addition on the front. That's a nice addition, guys. It really is. Perhaps some motels are having plumbing problems. I'm not going into that. But now, what I'm saying is this. When you got saved, the Holy Spirit come to live inside of you. Any man have not the Spirit of God, he is none of his. But the text I read speaks of the filling of the Holy Spirit of God. What does that mean? To be controlled and empowered by the Holy Spirit of God. The book of Acts shook the world. Why? They had no money. Peter said, "Silver and gold have we none." They had no upper echelon people. Their enemies made fun of them and said, "Are not all these a bunch of Galileans? In Bible times, you were a Galilean, you were a poor Baptist." That's all there is to it. Yet they shook the world. Why? They had the one thing it takes. They were filled with the Holy Spirit of God. Look at that verse again, please. Verse 38. "He that believeth on me, as the scripture has said." What scripture? I'd refer to the Old Testament. The New Testament, the New Testament was not written yet completely. Look at your Bible, Ezekiel chapter 47. You find an Old Testament picture of the New Testament Spirit filled life. Look in your Bible, please. Ezekiel chapter 47, Isaiah, Jeremiah, Lamentations, and then Ezekiel chapter number 47, an Old Testament prophecy of the New Testament Spirit filled life. Number one, first of all, the mysterious source of the river. What do I have to do to be a Spirit filled Christian? Look in your Bible, please, at verse number one. "Afterward, he brought me again under the door of the house. Behold, waters issue out on the threshold of the house eastward. For from the house stood toward the east. Waters came down on the right side of the house at the south side of the altar." The mysterious source of the river. How can I become a Spirit-filled Christian? Number one, first of all, my friend, there must be a humble individual. Where's the water flow? Under the threshold. What's a threshold? What you walk on. Are you willing to be walked on for Jesus Christ? Are you willing to be ridiculed for the cause of Christ? Are you willing to be thought strange and odd for the cause of Jesus Christ? Look at that verse, please. Verse number one. "Afterward, he brought me again unto the door of the house. Behold, waters issue out under the threshold of the house." You have to die to self to be a Spirit-filled Christian. Be more concerned about what Christ thinks than about what somebody else thinks. Bible. "Thus saith the high and lofty one, inhabiteth eternity, whose name is holy. I dwell in a high and holy place. With them also is a humble and a contrite spirit, to revive the heart of the humble and revive the spirit of the contrite one." Four times in those verses, God said to be a Spirit-filled, dynamic Christian, you must be a humble individual. Bible example. Christ is having a great revival. Religious crowd, John the Baptist having a great revival. Religious crowd comes out. "John, I want to talk to you, okay?" "John, are you Moses?" "No." "One of the prophets?" "No." "Elijah?" "No." "Are you the Christ?" "No." They said, "John, who in the world are you? What would you have said? What would I have said?" "I'm John the Baptist," spelled B-A-P-T-I-S-T. "Last night we had 5,087 say, no! John, who are you? What do you say?" I'm a voice. Didn't give his name. Didn't give statistics. Why did God use John? He was a humble individual. Number one, to be spirit-filled, you must be a humble individual. Number two, you must desire to be a holy individual. Where do you find that? Look at Ezekiel 47, the top of the page. You find a man's name. The name is Ezekiel. You say, why is that significant? 127 times in the book of Ezekiel, he's called by a certain name, Son of Man. 127 times throughout that book, Son of Man, Son of Man. You say, so what? Luke 19:10, referring to himself, Jesus Christ said, the Son of Man is come to teach, reach, and to save that which was lost. Here's what Christ said. An Old Testament prophet, by he was called the Son of Man. Christ said, I'm not ashamed, I'm not embarrassed, I'm not disgraced, I don't have to blush to be called with the same name he was called by. He was a mighty man of God, I'm the Holy Son of God. Hey, you can call me by the same name you called him by. Wow! If Christ was called by your name, would he be embarrassed? Would he blush? Because of your language, your actions, your reactions, your attitude. Oh my, my, what a tremendous Christian John the Baptist was, my friend. He was a holy individual. Some years ago, I was preaching in Pennsylvania for the first time in this church. I wasn't sure what time church was, and I got there 45 minutes early. I'm coming out of the men's restroom. A lady walked by and said, hey, Bob, you're looking good today. I said, well, thank you, ma'am, but I didn't tell her my name's not Bob, my name's Joe. A guy came up and said, boy, Bob, man, looking for a great service, aren't we? I said, yeah, yeah, we are. Amen. Okay. Pretty soon, I met Pastor Burggraf down at the communion table. Seven people had called me Bob. Now, my name's not Bob, it's Joe. But I had this thought, not a good thought. Maybe these people think I'm from the South, and my name is Joe Bob Mark. That is scary stuff, friend. That is scary, scary, all right? Pretty soon, down by the communion table, I met Pastor Burggraf. He said, how you doing? I said, horrible. I'm having an identity crisis. Seven people have called me Bob. He started laughing, said, preacher, there's a guy in the church looks exactly like you. And we're down there talking. He said, turn around. Look at that guy coming down the center aisle. I turned and looked. I could not believe my eyes. I saw a man coming down the center aisle, kind of a cross between Mr. America and Mr. Universe, the handsomest, best-looking, most muscular guy I ever saw in my life. I said, preacher, don't say a thing. I know who that is. That is Bob, and I was right. Here's the question. Do we ever remind anybody of Christ? Paul said that Christ may be manifest in my body. What a statement. Paul said, when folks see me by my language, my action, my attitude, I want them to realize Christ wasn't crucified, put in a tomb, decayed and stank. He's alive because they see him living in me. What a testimony. What a testimony. Number one, a humble individual. Number two, to be spirit-filled, you must be a holy individual. Number three, you must desire to be a heated individual. Look in your Bible, please. Verse number one. Afterward, he brought me again under the door of the house. Behold, waters did shoot out on the threshold of the house. Eastward, keep that in mind. Wherefore in the house stood the word the east. One direction is mentioned twice. East. You say, so? Follow me. The sun rises in the east. The sun, my friend, is pure fire. In the Bible, fire speaks of zeal. John the Baptist was a burning and a shining light. Christ said, I'll baptize you with the Holy Ghost and fire. Understand that. When a Christian is spirit-filled, he wants to reach out. He wants to see folks saved. He has a zeal and a fervor that all hell cannot stop. The early church had nothing but the filling. They shook the world. Wherever they went, they witnessed. Folks got saved. Why, my friend? Because they were on fire for the Lord Jesus Christ. Number one, the mysterious source of the river. Number two, the marked course of the river. Now, where's this river flow? Look in your Bible, please, at verse number 8. When you're a spirit-filled Christian, how does that affect your life? Look in your Bible at verse number 8. Then said he unto me, these waters issue out toward the east country, and go down into the desert, and go into the sea, which being brought forth in the sea, the waters shall be healed. What we find here, my friend, we find the marked course of the river. Where's this river flow? What happens where it flows? Again, the river is the spirit-filled life. Out of his belly shall flow the river of living water. How is that manifested? Look in your Bible at verse number 8 again. These waters issue out toward the east country and go down into the desert and go into the sea. Number one, these waters flow to the depressed places. And the depressed places become rejoicing. Where do you find that? Look at that verse again. Look at verse 9 again. It's right there in that verse, sir. Verse number 9, he says, where the river shall come. No, verse 8, I'm sorry. These waters shall shout toward the east country and go down into the desert and go into the sea. What sea? The Dead Sea. The lowest point on planet Earth is the Dead Sea. Notice what happens. The rest of that verse says, when the rivers flow there, there's life, there's joy, there's happiness. Thank God these waters flow to the depressed places and they're changed. My friend, I meet Christians across America week after week. They're defeated, depressed, discouraged, ready to change and throw in the towel. What is the answer to spiritual depression? There is an answer, sir, and the answer is the filling of the Holy Spirit of God. Your Bible says in Acts, they were filled with the Holy Ghost and great joy. A spirit-filled Christian has an inward happiness. The Bible says the fruit of the Spirit is love, number two, joy. You say, preacher, if I gave my life to the Holy Spirit, I'd be miserable. When I got old, I'd gripe and bellyache and complain. I would not have smile lines. My friend, you bought the devil's lie. The happy life is what? The spirit-filled life, living in victory and joy and power, you cannot find anywhere else at all. Oh, but we get honest tonight. Now we take our present position and say, am I really have what God wants to give me inside? Am I a spirit-filled believer? Let me illustrate it for you. I live in just out of Bloomington, Illinois. But I had to take a plane out of Peoria, 40 miles away. I got in my car, drove to Peoria to catch the plane. I walked in. The guy said, where are you going? I told him. He said, no, you aren't. I said, I'm not. He said, no. Tremendous storms all out in that area. He said, your plane will not leave till 6 o'clock tonight. I said, okay, I'll call my wife, let her take me out for breakfast, and I'll go home. I went home at 3 o'clock in the afternoon. The phone rang. I picked it up. A voice said, is this Joe Mark? I said, yes, sir. He said, this is the Peoria Airport. So your plane leaves in an hour. Now, you're about to hear about the grace of God. From Towanda, Illinois, where I lived, the Peoria Airport is 50 miles. You ready? I covered that 50 miles in 41 minutes. Isn't God good? Isn't God good? Huh? Yeah. You know the story in the Bible? Sure you do. Philip and the eunuch, he's caught away. Yeah. That kind of happened to me, except I had a Chrysler. That almost sounds spiritual, doesn't it, huh? Chrysler. Yeah. Yeah. So here I am. I pull in the Peoria Airport. I walk inside. And the guy said, he started laughing, your plane's delayed 30 minutes. No problem. I'm sitting there reading a book on revival. A guy came and sat across from me. What are you reading? He said. I said, a book on revival. Ever been to one? Oh, yeah. I've been to plenty. I said, have a seat, bud. Come on. So you've been to it before? Yeah. I said, where are you going? He said, San Francisco. I said, man, listen to me. I said, in those days, there was one rotten part in San Francisco. Basically, that was a fine city. The greatest revivals I ever had in my life were in San Francisco, California. The church ran 300. Not a week, a two-week revival. Often we'd see 18, 20 people saved every single night. I said, man, that's a great city. You'll have a great time. He said, no, I won't. I said, you won't? No. I said, well, okay. He said, you know why I'm going there? I said, no. He said, commit suicide. I said, "You're kidding me." He said, "No, I'm not." He said, "My wife worked in a hospital, number two person there. They had to cut back and save money. They fired all of the high-paid staff and kept a few others." He said, "She doesn't have a job. I graduated number one in my class. I cannot find a job in Peoria, Illinois." The head of Caterpillar, he said, "I've been everywhere." He said, "My wife and I fight and ridicule, and life is horrible. We made up our mind. We sold our house. We're going to San Francisco, California, stay in a nice motel, eat at good restaurants." Then he said this, "When the money runs out, we're going to blow our brains out." I said, "You're not joking." He said, "I guarantee you not." His wife come and said, "Honey, you better go to the restroom." He left. I said, "Man, it's a great day, you know." She said, "It's a stinking rotten day." "Oh, okay." I said, "Where are you going?" She said, "San Francisco." "Wow," I said, "what a great city." She said, "I'll find out." "Hey," I said, "you're going there on business?" She said, "No." She said, "We're going to kill ourselves." I said, "You are dead serious?" She said, "I'm 100% serious. Life is miserable. We can't find jobs. We almost hate each other and we're married. Can't he treat?" She said, "We made up our mind. We sold our house, got money. We're going to San Francisco, get a nice hotel, eat in the good restaurants. When the money's gone, we're gone also." Husband came back and sat down. I said, "Sir, let me ask you a question. Have you ever accepted Jesus Christ as your Savior?" He said, "Yeah, I've been there and done that." "Now, I'll tell you something, preacher. I got saved one day. I used to be a Christian," he said. He said, "Man, I went to church Sunday morning, Sunday night, Wednesday night, visitation on Thursday, bus work on Saturday morning." He said, "Preacher, we did it all. Then something happened, and we got out of church and lost our salvation." "Oh," I said, "that's interesting. Can I show you a verse in the Bible?" "Oh, yeah, yeah. I give unto them eternal life. They shall never perish, neither shall any man pluck them out of my hand." Now, how do you get salvation? It's a gift of God. "I give unto them eternal life. They shall never perish." What does that mean? Well, it sounds like, I said, "No, no, what does it mean?" Well, it sounds like you don't go to hell. Yeah, you got it pretty good. "Shall never perish, neither shall any man pluck them out of my hand." That verse says, sir, when you're saved forever. Quote this verse to me. You know it. John 3:16. "God so loved the world, gave his only begotten Son. Whosoever believeth in him should not perish." Stop. Tell me again. "Should not perish." Go on. "But hath everlasting life." How long is everlasting? That's forever. He said, "Yeah." I said, "Sir, someone sold you a bill of goods. You haven't lost your salvation. You lost the joy, the thrill, the excitement, the victory. What you need to do is not commit suicide. You and your wife ought to get alone and pray and confess your sin and get right with God." I didn't ask him to do this. Peoria Airport. They stand up. He takes her by the hand. They go over in a part of the airport, public, get on their knees over there praying. On the flight, there are two rows up on the other side. May I share something with you? They were not considering suicide, okay? They're laughing. They're giggling. They're smooching. That's a Greek word, by the way. They're smooching, okay? He whispers in her ear, "Hey, when I saw what they were doing, man, I wanted to rededicate my life." I'll tell you that right now. Woo! They're having a great time up there, okay? When the plane put down, they got off before I did. I come down, she went up and gave me a hug. He went up and grabbed me. He said, "Preacher, preacher." He said, "You've saved our life." What happened? They got away from God and lost the joy. And I want to tell you, friend, nothing can replace that joy. Nothing. Not money, not sin, not a promotion. Nothing can replace the joy. David had everything. King of a great nation. Multi-billionaire. They built the temple. He gave $27 million. David walked down the street. The women come out and sing songs to him. David living in sin with Bathsheba. Your Bible says she was a beautiful woman. And David come to get right with God. He cried out and said, "Restore, I've lost something. Restore unto me." Not my salvation, the joy of my salvation. You get it back when you get honest with God. The spirit-filled life. Number one, it flows, my friend, to the depressed places. Number two, it flows to the desert places. Look in your Bible again at verse number 8. These waters issue out toward the east country and go down into the desert. Now, what's in a desert? Man, it's exciting, isn't it? Sand. Boy, I'll tell you, that's exciting. Sand is exciting. Amen. Cactus. Woo! Oh, boy, I'll tell you. I almost speak in tongues when I see a cactus. That's so exciting. What else? It can be exciting. There are snakes in the desert, and they're always exciting. But what's the thing here? Here's what it says. Your life is dried up. It's like a desert. You're living on precious memories. Thank God you can live on present reality if you'll come and get right with God. I want you to turn your Bible. We got time tonight. I want you to turn your Bible to Romans chapter 7. Romans chapter 7. Matthew, Mark, Luke, John, Acts, Romans. Keep your finger or something there in Ezekiel 47. Romans chapter 7. Paul is saved. S-A-V-E-D. He's on his way to heaven. But Paul is not living for God. Look in your Bible. Romans chapter 7, please. Look at verse number 15. Paul said, "For that which I do, I allow not. What I would, that do I not. What I hate, that do I." Here's what Paul said. Man, I want to live for God, but I fall flat on my face. Look in your Bible again, please. Look down. Verse number 18. "I know that it is in my flesh dwelleth no good thing." Here it is. "For the will is present with me. How to perform that which is good, I know not." Again, he says, I want to do good, but I'm not doing it. Look on down, please. Verse 19. He repeats it. "The good that I would, I do not. Evil which I would not, that I do." Look at verse 21. "I find a law that when I would do good, evil is present with me." Look at verse 24. Paul, a backslidden Christian, and all backsliders could say the same thing. "Oh, wretched man that I am." The next word, sir, is who? Don't miss it, please. When Paul said who, he said, somebody's got to help me. Who can? Who can make you a happy Christian, a victorious Christian? Who can? Look in your Bible. Romans chapter 8, verse 1. Last word is spirit. Verse number 2, the law of the spirit. Verse number 4, final word is spirit. Verse number 5, two times in one verse is so important. He mentions the Holy Spirit. Verse number 8, I'm sorry, verse number 9. Three times in verse 9, he mentions the Holy Ghost. Verse 10, the spirit is life. Verse 11, twice more in one verse, talks about the Holy Spirit. Verse number 13, he talks about the Spirit. Verse 14, the Spirit. Verse 15, the Spirit. My friend, Bible, walk in the Spirit. You shall not fulfill the lust of the flesh. The filling of the Holy Spirit will change a desert. That's why the Holy Spirit is spoken of. I quoted earlier, out of their bellies shall flow rivers of living water, not a desert, a flow of water. Why? Because the Spirit of God is satisfying that thirst, moving in your life, bringing power into your heart. I have a story about a coach in college, and one of his players wanted to be a coach. And the coach is going to go and check out some high school players. And he said, "Son, you're going to be a coach. Come with me. We'll talk football." They're driving down, and the coach turned to that young man, said, "Now, son, there are all kinds of football players. There are some football players, you hit them really hard. They'll fake an injury and limp off." The boy said, "We don't want those." He said, "You're right." Said, "Now, son, there are some football players, you hit them hard, you tear them up. You hit them hard again. When you're ready to hit them, they'll kind of back off to lessen the end, but we don't want those." Said, "Now, son, there are some football players, you knock them down, they get up, you drive them in the mud, they crawl up." The boy said, Coach, that's the type of guy we want." Coach said, "No! We want the guy doing the knocking down. Thank God, your Bible says, we are more than conquerors through him that loved us." You don't have to be knocked down with the world, the flesh, and the devil. The Holy Spirit can give you power. One more thought and I'm through tonight. Go back, if your Bible's still there, to Ezekiel 47, the mysterious source of the river, the marked course of the river. Here we go. The mighty force of the river. Look in your Bible carefully. Verse 9, it come to pass everything that liveth and moveth, whithersoever the river shall come, shall live. Read further. There shall be a very great multitude of fish. Now, what kind of fish is he talking about? Big mouth bass. No. Carp, I hope not. What kind of fish is he talking about? Your Bible tells you. You ready? You sure you're ready? Jesus said it, sir. Follow me, and I'll make you. You can't avoid it. You can't excuse it. You can't detour around it. Follow me, and I'll make you to become fishers of men. What is that? That is witnessing. That is soul winning. In the book of Acts, that book that shook the world. Every time you read that phrase, maybe one exception, they're filled with the Holy Ghost. Next thing they did is out there witnessing, telling somebody how to be saved. A spirit-filled Christian is always a witnessing Christian. Look at verse 9 again. This ought to thrill your heart. Everything that liveth and moveth, whithersoever the rivers shall come. Now think with me. Last year we had tremendous floods. Railroad embutment stood for 130 years, swept away. Semi-trailer trucks swept downstream. Don't miss this. That was the result of one river. Look at that verse again. My friend, when God uses a word, he does not use the singular. He uses the plural. You can't imagine the power that God wants to give you. Now unto him that's able to do, Bible, exceeding abundantly above all we ask or think. How? According to the power that works in us. That, my friend, is the Holy Ghost. He can use you greater than you'll ever imagine if you'll yield to him. Your greatest spiritual fantasy can become a reality in the power of the Holy Ghost. I was preaching January, about 4 years ago, January. I'm in Homosassa Springs, Florida. 85 degrees. Amen. Now, I live back in just out of Bloomington, Illinois. And back there, it was 20 below zero. My wife is back there. You say, your poor wife. No, I don't have to take care of my wife. I do. Before I left to go to Florida, I went down to the gas station. I bought my wife 5 gallon of premium grade gasoline for that snowblower. Buddy, don't tell me I don't know how to treat a woman. I do. Amen. I'll tell you that right now. So here I am. I'm in Florida, 75. My wife's back there, 20 below. Beautiful day in Florida, in the hotel room. I got my door open. I'm reading. All of a sudden, I heard a woman's voice. It said, "Hey, blank face, get out of there." Filthy, vulgar dirt. I looked up. There was a woman, about half dressed, standing in my door in my hotel, said, "Blank face, get out of there." And all of a sudden, I saw this little cute white dog. It went to her. She picked it up and said, "Blank face, don't run out." Just godless name, horrible. She looked at me and said, "How come you got your door open?" In Christian love, I wanted to say, "None of your stinking business." I didn't. I said, "Ma'am, I'm from Illinois. Back there is 20 below. Thank you for sharing your weather." She got the dog and left. Next day, I got the door open, beautiful day. I'm typing some letters, heard again, "Hey, blank face, get out of there." I'm hoping the dog's back in my room. I looked around, there it was, just running around. She went to him, she picked him up and looked at me, and she said, "You're strange. What do you do?" I said, "Thank you for asking. Bless God." I said, "Ma'am, I'm a Baptist evangelist. I go all over America telling people how Jesus Christ can change their filthy language and their filthy life. When they die, he can take them to heaven. Otherwise, they go to hell. I'm gone. She got the dog and disappeared. Thursday night after the service, Pastor Coates, his wife, and I went out to eat. He brought me back and let me out. She's just pulling in her Jeep. Got out and I said, "Hey, how you doing?" She said, "Stinking rotten." She said, "Can I talk to you?" I said, "Ma'am, I'd love to talk to you. Bring your husband. Come on over." She said, "I don't think he'll come." I said, "Here's the deal. We're staying at an old Holiday Inn. The front is solid glass. I said, "If he won't come, I want you to come. We leave the curtains wide open. Leave the door open." I said, "Please come. I want to talk to you." Half hour later, she walked in and sat on the couch. I sat on the chair. "Hey," I said, "how can I help you?" She said, "You can't help me. I'm married to that guy right next door. He's a good-looking guy. Treats me like a queen." Every time I turn around, I'm in bed with some idiot. I'm such a fool. I got the greatest husband there is, and I can't be true. And she said, Mister, on a good day, I drink a pint of gin. Things go bad, I'll drink a pint and a half, 2 pints. It's killing me. So what? Life is worthless. Then she said, look, look, when just like each wrist, 3 deep, dark, ugly scars. She said, Mister, 3 times I hit bottom. 3 different times I took a butcher knife, cut through the skin, the tendon, all the way to the bone. She said, sir, I'm such a putrid failure, I can't even commit suicide. Can anybody help me? I said, I know just the guy. Amen. Though your sins be as scarlet, they shall be white as snow. Though they be red as crimson, they shall be as wool. I said, ma'am, I cannot help you. No preacher can help you. No church can help you. But I want to tell you who can help you. His name is Jesus Christ. She said, how? I got my Bible, showed her how to get saved. Only person in my life ever asked this question to. I said, do you understand what I told you? She'd been drinking. I could smell it on her breath. She said, I'm no rookie. I hold my liquor well. I know exactly what you told me. I said, okay, what are you going to do? She said, buddy, I'm going to take him. Thank God she didn't say it. It couldn't help her. But he wanted to. And he did. And we prayed and she received Christ. This morning I'm parking my car. My wife's flying down and coming to the revival with her parents that night. Then I'm going to their house for 2 or 3 days. And I'm back in my car. She pulled in a Jeep. I said, hey, how you doing? She said, strange. I said, what? She said, strange. She said, preacher, I just took my husband to work. Drive him back, I count them. I drove by 7 liquor stores, didn't want to stop at one. And just being safe stuff is strange. I might die of thirst. Then she said, by the way, coming back, I realized somewhere I lost my wedding ring. So I drove down the road, but I prayed. That's the second time I prayed, mister. I prayed last night to get saved. I prayed coming down the highway. She said, I said, Lord Jesus, I lost my ring. I'd like to have it back. If you don't, that's okay. Thank you for saving me last night. Now lick your lips and get ready to say amen, okay? Here's what she said. By the way, I changed the name of my dog. Hallelujah. Praise God. Praise God. I was joking. I said, what'd you call him? Did you call him Spot? Don't tell me you understand women. Nobody understands women. God bless you, lady. They don't. I said, did you call him Spot? And she starts crying. Looked at me through the tears. Here's what she said. No. But after last night, I could have called him and me both spotless. Because I just feel so clean inside. That's what it does. And you got the power to change somebody's life. This time you stop making excuses and got filled with the Holy Ghost and attacked the gates of hell and got some people saved, you know. Friends, don't let friends go to hell without trying to get them saved. Amen. Pastor, I can't witness. Yes, you can. I can do all things through Christ that strengtheneth me. Bow your head for prayer. Preacher, how do I become a spirit-filled Christian? 3 thoughts. Number 1, there must be confession of past failure. You have to get on your knees and humble yourself. The first thing I talked about, humble yourself and say, God, I need your help. Father, I need your encouragement. I need the Holy Spirit to help me. There must be confession of past failure. Number 2, there must be desperation. This is no toy thing, folks. It's power. And my friend, you sit there and say, I can take or leave the filling of the Holy Spirit. You'll never have it, never have it. There must be a strong desire. I'll pour water on him that is thirsty and floods upon the dry ground. When you get desperate for God's power, that's when you flee. Then 3, by faith, there must be appropriation, not some experience, by faith. You confess your sin, ask the Spirit to fill you, claim that, and go out to shake the gates of hell. With our heads bowed tonight and our eyes closed, who will say, preacher, I'm a Christian, but God spoke to my heart tonight. What you talked about tonight is exactly what I need in my life. I'm sick of living in defeat. I'm sick of being a spectator while family and friends and neighbors and co-workers get 24 hours closer to the gates of hell every day. Brother Mark, I need the power of the Holy Ghost in my life, in my service. Preacher, I'm a Christian. God, dial my number tonight. Pray for me as a child of God. Can I see your hand right now? Up and right back down. God bless you. All over the place. All over the place. And there's some more. And there's some more. And there's another one. Anybody else on the right? There's one. Another one on the right. Two more. Right center. God bless you. Another one back there. God bless you. God bless you. This is not just for preachers. Every Christian in the early church was filled with the Holy Ghost. Anybody else, preachers, you pray for probably 15, 20 people. Include me in that prayer. It's not an option. I need the power of the Holy Spirit of God in my life. Pray for me. 10 seconds. Anybody else? Up and right back down. I see it, son. Anybody else? I see it there, young man. I see it over there, ma'am. Anybody else? Five. There are three more young people. Thank God. No, sir, on the right, I see it. Thank you, Father, for meeting with us tonight. And you met with us not to hammer us, but to make something out of us. And oh God, I plead in Jesus' name, take away the ho-hum attitude some people have toward the filling of the Holy Spirit. God, give us a desperation to love you and serve you in your power, with you doing through us what we could never do on our own. In a minute, I'm going to have you stand. Keep your head bowed, your eyes closed. We're not going to tarry long. If God spoke to your heart tonight, I'm going to invite you to come. You want to come and pray on your own. Confess your sin. Tell God, oh, how urgent you are, how bad you need the filling of the Holy Ghost. Then by faith you claim and go out the door to live and serve Him. That's the invitation. If you want to come and pray on your own, do it. The pastor will be down here. If you want help, you come and tell him. But my friend, you can go out the door with a new power, a new authority, a new victory. I want everybody in this auditorium right now, everybody, just stand to your feet. Stand right up. Everybody, stand right up. Stand up. If God's speaking to your heart, don't wait on somebody else. Come on right now. Get out of there. Come on down. And do business with God. That's what the altar's for. Come on. Good. Thank God. Thank God. Who else? Come on. Come ahead. Come ahead. Come on. Come on. Get God's power. Your family needs it. Your co-workers need it. That's good. Number of teenagers. There are men here. There's room for you, sir, and room for you, ma'am. You raised a hand. Don't backpedal on God, please. Please. It'll change your life. Change this church. Who else? God bless you. God bless you, ma'am. Who else tonight? Come on. Come on. That's what I need. Then come and get him. Come on. Come on. Anybody else? Just come right ahead. Come on. Nothing can take the place of the Holy Spirit. Anybody else? We'll wait just a second. People are still praying. We're not going to rush this. This is life-changing for them, but for a lost world. Come on. Pastor.

0: In our busy world, family time is frequently neglected. It is vital that we give attention to our families while we can. And it is especially important to give attention to what God says in His Word about our homes. For the next few moments, let's join Scott Pauling as we open the Scriptures and find God's message for your family.
1: If someone asked me what books of the New Testament give the fullest treatment on the family, I would say Ephesians and Colossians. You know, Ephesians and Colossians are really twin epistles. They run like parallel tracks in the same direction if you just compare the two letters. And both of them have classic passages, summary passages on marriage, on child rearing, on the relationship within the Christian home. And yet, the one book that Paul wrote in the New Testament that seems to have almost no reference to the family is, in fact, I think, one of the greatest books for the family. It is my favorite book of the Bible. It's the book of Philippians. It is sandwiched between Ephesians and Colossians. So in Ephesians and Colossians, there's a great deal of instruction about marriage and child rearing and family relationships. But between them, in the little book of Philippians, is one of the open secrets of Scripture, one of the great keys that unlocks God's fullest blessing on a family. I'd like to talk to you for the next few days in our study from the book of Philippians on this subject, a joyful home. In our homes are full of so many things, some of them good, sometimes bad, but rarely do you ever see a home that is just overflowing with the joy of

Paul and Timotheus, the servants of Jesus Christ, to all the saints in Christ Jesus which are at Philippi with the bishops and deacons, grace be unto you, and peace from God our Father and from the Lord Jesus Christ. I thank my God upon every remembrance of you, always in every prayer of mine for you all, making request with joy. And so we have it, the very first mention of joy in a book that mentions it in some form 18 times. Think of that. 18 different references to joy in four little chapters of the Bible. And this book, I believe, teaches us God's great message of being joyful Christians and having joyful homes. You know, we are preparing right now in our family for a wedding. And I have mixed emotions as dad, but we're excited. And all in all, we understand that weddings are very joyful occasions. And yet, the sad truth is that for so many people, the wedding is the happiest time of their family life. Friend, it's not supposed to be that way. No, the joy is to increase and to grow. I see so many weddings that are joyful occasions, and then the marriages are absolutely miserable, and the children are absolutely miserable. There must be a joy that is connected not to an event, or not confined to an emotion or particular time, a joy that is connected to all of life. That is really what we are given in the book of Philippians. Now, long ago in our study through Scripture on enjoying the journey, we walked through the book of Philippians. You can listen to those studies and walk through the Scriptures with us, but what I want to do with you is walk through the book of Philippians and show you several principles from the book of Philippians that are connected to joy that can be applied right in our own homes. I want to show you how to have a joyful home life. So let's start right here in verse number 4, where the Bible says, Paul said he made his request for them, his prayer request for them, with joy. Here's the first great principle. If you want to have a joyful home, you ready for this? Pray for one another. God always connects joy to prayer. In fact, just this morning, I was talking to the Lord about some things, and while I was praying, in fact, I was praying for my family, God brought such a joy to my heart. And I was reminded again, personally, experientially, that as we commune with God, God reminds us of His great sufficiency. As we talk to the Lord takes our burdens and replaces it with His joy as our strength. Oh, I'm convinced of this. If you want to be joyful, don't wait for someone else to make you happy. Instead, go to the God who is the source of all joy Himself. Pray, my brother. Pray, my sister. There's a beautiful order here in Philippians chapter 1 when we read a moment ago. Did you notice that grace and peace come before joy? Most people are chasing after joy, but they're not experiencing the grace of God. They're not living with the peace of God ruling in their hearts. But when God's grace and God's peace have their proper place, then joy is the beautiful byproduct of all of that. And so, my friends, seek the Lord's grace, seek the Lord's peace, seek to commune with God in prayer, and as you do, you will find God's overwhelming, overflowing joy comes to bear in your own life. There's also another little secret here. In verse 4, he says he's praying for them, but in verse 3, he says he's thanking God for them. Remember that praise is always to accompany our prayer. We are to pray with thanksgiving. It's one of the great open secrets of prayer. We enter into His gates with thanksgiving, into His courts with praise. So maybe we should say it this way. Don't just pray for one another, but thank God for one another. Praise and prayer will bring the joy of the Lord into your home because first it brings it into your heart. There's the joy of intercessory prayer. You know, there really is a joy in giving to others. And there's also a joy in praying for one another. So often our prayers are so selfish. We're praying for us and us alone. But when you begin holding up others in prayer, bearing one another's burdens, and so fulfill the law of Christ, then you find the great joy of entering into Christ's ministry. This is what intercessory prayer is. It's the work Jesus does. And it is the greatest thing you can do for those that you love. And then there's not only the joy of intercessory prayer when we pray for one another, but there's the joy of answered prayer. Because you start seeing God do what you cannot do. All of our lectures, all of our worry,
all of our human intervention.

0: attention, all of our material resources cannot do for our family what our prayers can do. Why is that? Because when you pray, it's not just you working or speaking. When you pray, God works. And when you pray, God says what you cannot say. If you want a joyful home, let's start right here in Philippians chapter 1. Let's learn to praise God for one another and then pray for one another. And I'm convinced when the Lord has His rightful place in our devotional life each day, in our conversations, in our communion, then joy will grow out of that. I'm reminded again and again through Scripture that really a happy home has less to do with what you take out of it. Yes, there's some things you ought to get out of your home. And anything the Holy Spirit prompts you to get out of your home, get out of your home. Evil influences and worldly distractions, remove them as much as possible. But really, a joyful home has less to do with what you take out of it and more to do with what you put into it. Put praise back into your home today. Put prayer back into your routine today. And when you do that, the Lord Himself will put His joy back into your home. Could I give you a homework assignment? Could I challenge you to take the book of Philippians over the next few days and just read through it on your own? Meditate in these scriptures. You may even want to read them with your family. Mark the 18 occasions where you find some form of the word joy. Start making your own joy list, your own list of practical ways that you can have the joy of the Lord in your home. Pray your way through the book of Philippians, because I'm convinced that this book of joy will teach us not only how to have happy lives individually, but how to enjoy the Lord's presence collectively with our families. This is God's way to have a joyful home.
1: For more resources for your marriage and family, visit us at etj.bible and click on the Take the Next Step link, where you'll find many Bible resources that will strengthen your marriage and equip you to raise your children in the ways of the Lord. We highly recommend Scott's book, New Testament Marriage. In it, you'll discover timeless biblical principles from the husband and wife team, Aquila and Priscilla. And these principles are very applicable to your marriage today. From all of us at Enjoying the Journey, thanks for listening today. And until next time, we pray that you will enjoy the journey.

0: In Psalm 105, the first three words, let's say them together. Ready, begin. Oh, give thanks. Try it again, shall we? Oh, give thanks. God wants us to be a people that are in a constant state of giving thanks. Thanks is the next three words. Oh, give thanks. Where? Say it together, church. Unto the Lord. Oh, give thanks unto the Lord. We've been doing that tonight for the shoes on my feet. Plenty to eat, the church I worship and attend, my family. God's been so good. You stop and think of what the Lord has done for us. He's given us salvation. He has justified us. He's declared us righteous. He sanctified us. He set us apart. He sealed us. He adopted us. He put our name in the book of life. He has a place called heaven for us. Number one, three words. What is it, church, tonight? Say it together. Oh, give thanks. The word is thanks. What's the first word? Thanks. What is it? Oh, give thanks. Oh, give thanks. Put them all three together. Ready? Oh, give thanks. There's word number one tonight is the word thanks. Thanks. On this Thanksgiving Eve, oh, give. What's the word? What's the word? Thanks. There's a second word. Call upon his name. Call. Spurgeon says this of call upon his name. It's call him by his names.
1: Everybody now has a name by which we are known. Yet there is one name in this universe that is eternally powerful. It's a name unlike any other name. It's a name that's full of grace and a name that's full of truth.
0: Amen.
1: It's a name that redeems. It's a name that encourages. It's a name that supports.
0: Yep.
1: It's a name that gives hope. Yep. It's a name, not the only name by which you are saved. What a name it is.
0: Amen.
1: This phrase tonight, call upon his name, literally means tonight to call him by his name. The Bible says in Philippians chapter number 2 that God has also highly exalted him, giving him a name that is above every name.
0: Amen.
1: The song says there is a name that I love to hear. I love to sounds like music in my ears, the sweetest name on earth. There is no other name quite like our God. It's a precious name.
0: Amen.
1: It's a pure name.
0: Yep.
1: It's a powerful name.
0: Amen.
1: Our God tonight, his name is Adonai, our great Lord. His name is Yahweh, the self-existent one. His name is Elohim, the all-powerful one and creator. His name is El Shaddai, the all-sufficient one.
0: Yep.
1: His name is Jehovah Rohi, the Lord my shepherd. He is Jehovah Nisi, the Lord my banner. He is the Lord Jehovah Jireh, the Lord that will provide. He is the Lord Jehovah Rapha, the Lord who heals. His name is Jehovah Shalom, the God of our peace. His name is Jehovah Shammah. His name is the Lord of hosts. What a God and what a Savior, what a prayer. He's Messiah, our deliverer. He is the Lord, the Christ, the anointed one. He is Emmanuel, God with us. What a name our God is this evening. He is the King of all the earth, the King of glory, the King of heaven. He is the King of the saints, the King of nations, the King of Jews, and the King of kings and Lord of lords. He's the Son of God, the Son of man.
0: Amen.
1: The Good Shepherd, the Prince of Peace, the Prince of Life, the Prince of the Kings of the earth. And he is our God. He is wonderful, he is counselor, he is mighty God, the everlasting Father.
0: Amen.
1: The Lamb, the Light of the world, the Lion of the tribe of Judah, the Lamb of God that takes away the sins of the world. He is Jesus. He is Jesus Christ. He is Jesus Christ, our righteousness.
0: Amen.
1: He is Jesus of Nazareth.
0: Yep.
1: He is Jesus, the Son of the Most High God. He is our fortress. He is our friend. He's our God. He is our goodness. He's our grace. He's our glory. He's our hope, our high power. And he is God.
0: Amen.
1: He's our rock, our refuge, our salvation, our Savior, our shepherd. He's our song and our shield this evening. The Bible says in Isaiah chapter number 44, in verse number 6, thus saith the Lord, the King of glory, and his Redeemer, the Lord of hosts, I am the first and last. And besides me, there is no God. What a name. That at the name of Jesus, every knee should bow. Tonight, church, I want to encourage us to call upon his name.
0: Amen. Verse 1, shall we look at it? Oh, give thanks. On this Thanksgiving Eve, that's our first responsibility. Giving thanks unto the Lord. Second responsibility is call upon the Lord, his name. Make much of his name. Our third responsibility, the Bible says, make known his deeds among the people.
1: Amen. God does not want to be a secret God. When David stood up against Goliath and defeated him, he said, the reason is there's a cause. And what's that cause? So that the whole world may know God in Israel. Amen. God does not want to be a secret God. And God does not want to be a secret Savior either. His plan for us is to go into all the world and preach the gospel to every creature. The good news is the gospel is for everyone. For whosoever shall call upon the name of the Lord shall be saved.
0: Amen.
1: Of Jesus Christ. Is he told me it's a command? Jesus has commanded us to go and tell us how to have eternal life. Jesus came and spake unto them, saying, all power is given unto me in heaven and earth. Go ye therefore and teach all nations.
0: Amen.
1: Baptizing them in the name of the Son and of the Holy Ghost. An obedient Christian is a soul winning Christian.
0: Amen.
1: Here in Psalm 105, we find that thankful Christians will make known what God has done for
0: them. Amen. Let's review verse number one. Three thoughts. Oh, give unto the Lord. What's the next word? Call upon his name. Talk to him by his name. Thirdly, make known. Make known his deeds among the people.
1: Amen.
0: The fourth quality on this Thanksgiving Eve, sing unto him. Sing psalms unto him. Our singing is not to man. It's singing unto him.
1: Amen. Thomas was a preacher who, much like our pastor, believed in a lot of singing. He taught in a Bible college and he put together a hymn book for his students. He wrote this hymn. He encouraged his students to sing it every morning and every evening in their personal devotion time. We know it as the Doxology, published in 1709.
0: Wow.
1: This hymn was sung every Sunday morning in the church where Pastor attended growing up.
0: That's right.
1: Praise God.

0: man were to give thanks, were to call him by his name, were to make known his deeds, we are to sing unto him. And then number five, we're to talk ye of all his wondrous works. Let's talk about Jesus. We talk about so many things, and nothing wrong with talking about sports. Nothing wrong with talking about electronics. There's nothing wrong with talking about cars, automobiles, and shopping. But the Bible says here that he wants us to talk of his wondrous works. When was the last time you gathered together with a friend and said, isn't that a beautiful moon tonight? Wasn't that a beautiful sunset and sunrise today? Aren't those trees beautiful? Aren't those flowers wonderful? Isn't that wind, look at that wind as it blows those trees. God says, I want you to talk about what I'm doing. Stop talking about what you're doing. Stop talking about all this that's so temporal. And so there's, so far, five items to thanks and to talk about his name and make known, number three, and to sing unto him and talk unto him. I like this one. Glory ye in his holy name. Glory. Glory means I'm going to boast. Boast means I'm going to praise.
1: Amen.
0: And tonight, that's our purpose, to bring praise to his name. And so we do that as Brother Webster sings for us.

0: Amen. Verse 1, I'm to give thanks, I'm to call upon his name and talk about his name, I'm to make known his deeds. I'm to, verse 2, number 4, sing unto him. I'm to, number 5, to talk of him. I'm to glory, which simply means to boast and to praise his name. And then he said, I want you to number next. He said, number 7, I want you to rejoice. I want you to rejoice. Heart of gladness, to have joy.
1: This world has very little to rejoice about, but for the Christian, for the child of God, there's much reason to rejoice. The Bible says the heart of them will rejoice that seek the Lord. There's not rejoicing in the newspaper. There's not rejoicing.
0: Come on.
1: Rejoicing at the workplace. There's not always rejoicing in the economy, but there's always rejoicing for those that seek the Lord. The Apostle Paul, Philippians chapter 4 and verse 4, he said, rejoice in the Lord always. And again, I say rejoice. That one verse really sums up our responsibility for rejoicing. Number one, we see that there is a command to rejoice. You see, for the Christian, rejoicing is not optional. Having joy and being happy and praising the Lord and thanking the Lord, that's not when you feel like it. That's a command from the Word of God that we are to rejoice in the Lord. Secondly, we see there's a time to rejoice. And it's not just at 6:30 p.m. on Wednesday night. It's not just Sunday mornings at 10 or 11 or Sunday nights at 6 p.m. But the command is to rejoice in the Lord always.
0: Amen.
1: And how sad sometimes for us that it takes a Thanksgiving season or a Christmas season to stop and rejoice and praise God. But for the Christian, we ought to realize there's a command to rejoice. There's a time to rejoice. But thirdly, there's a reason to rejoice. The Apostle Paul said, rejoice in the Lord.
0: Amen.
1: And I want to tell you, we have reason to rejoice. And a thankful Christian, a thankful person, will truly have a heart of gladness and a heart of joy. And a thankful person will rejoice in the Lord.
0: And then if you'll notice, not only do we rejoice that seek the Lord, verse number 4, so very important, seek the Lord and his strength, seek his face forevermore. Seeking God is number 8.
2: Child, you remember playing that game, hide and seek?
0: Yeah.
2: What would happen? One of your friends would go, or several of your friends would go to hide somewhere, and you would do everything you could to find him or her. You wouldn't stop. You would look everywhere you had to until you saw his face again. In this passage, the psalmist commands us to seek the Lord. Three times we see that word in these two verses, to seek. To seek is to earnestly strive for. To search out by any means. Specifically, the word here is to search out in worship and prayer. To search out God in worship and prayer. To follow is the word here we find in these three parts. To earnestly strive after. To search out by any means. To follow. And here's the good news. Unlike your childhood friend, God is not trying to hide from you. God is not trying to hide from me. He desires to walk with us and to talk with us. Three times this word is found, seek, and we find three benefits. If you look at verse number 3, please, it says, let the heart of them rejoice that seek the Lord. When you seek the Lord, the first benefit we see here, it will bring you great pleasure.
0: Amen.
2: Let the heart of them rejoice. It will cause you to rejoice. It will cause you to have pleasure. Secondly, we see it will bring great power. Seek the Lord. You see in verse number 4, and his what, church?
3: Right.
2: His strength.
0: Yeah.
2: When we seek the Lord, we find great power we do not have on our own. And lastly, it will bring his lasting presence in our lives. Verse number 4, seek his face evermore. When you play hide and seek, what were you doing? Looking for that person to find them, to see their face once again. This Thanksgiving, church, may we be guilty of seeking the Lord, to earnestly strive after, and we'll find great pleasure. There'll be rejoicing. May we be guilty of seeking the Lord, to search out by any means, and we'll find great power we have not known before. May we seek the Lord, to follow after, and we will find his lasting presence, his face, evermore.
3: Amen.
0: Lastly, tonight, we see in verse number 5, the last word he says, I want you to remember. Thanks, call, make known, sing, verse 2, talk, glory, rejoice, seek. And then he said, I want you to remember. I want you to remember his marvelous works. The word remember is simply this: to remind yourself. As we go to bed tonight or as we get up tomorrow morning, let's remind ourselves. Let's remind ourselves in the morning, if you know Christ, I'm saved. Remind yourself, whatever you find yourself doing, and God bless you, dear ladies, will be working in the kitchen undoubtedly. You'll be busy and there'll be so much on your mind, but perhaps if you're up before the rest of the crowd, as you're working, could you remind yourself that you're born again? Can we remind ourselves as we may be doing some things around the house tomorrow, fellas, that God saved us? Remind ourselves that the Holy Spirit of God came and lived within us, and he lives within us. Remind ourselves that we're alive and that God has been so good to us. On this Thanksgiving Eve, as we give thanks, there's a ninefold reason to give thanks. Our heads are bowed. Before we conduct the invitation, I'll call on Brother Brent Strofe to lead us in prayer. Then we're going to move right into the invitation and our service will be over. And tonight I want to encourage many of you to come and kneel as couples and individuals and as families. Let's have a word of prayer.
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4: 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That's what you're full of. Now, if when you get jostled, all that stuff comes out, you're just full of all that stuff. But if you get jostled and love comes out, then you're full of love. Now, what am I saying? That Jesus, in the midst of extreme duress, extreme pressure, knowing that he's about to be crucified, is steadfastly loving his disciples. Real love, Christian love, loves steadfastly. 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
5: Our Father, we thank thee for this day and for thy love and mercy. And as we launch into this pastor's college, we realize we're leaving the shore. Now we're on a journey, and we want to reach the appropriate destination, the one of thy choosing. And I pray that all things will work together and we shall see the total picture of what we should see. Help us now. In Christ Jesus' name we pray. Amen. I've done this many times, that is, conduct a pastor's college. I remember the first time I dared to do this, I had to get to the place in my life where I could get over the idea that I don't need to be telling anyone what to do. And the truth is, I'm just trying to share things from my heart with your heart that the Lord has used in my life. An exchange of ideas, if you would. And so I want to place these things before you, and I'm praying that God will use them in a very special way in your life. When planning this particular pastor's college, I thought I will call this the Signature Pastor's College. And if you were talking about the ministry that God has given me or God has given us in this church or in our college, these are the signature things, the things that are, I trust, things that people remember. This is the way we do it. This is the way God has led us. And I want you to write a few things down so that you keep quotes. I don't speak to be heard. I speak to be repeated. And I think that's what all of you should do. You should not speak just to be heard if you think, I'm going to speak to be heard. No, you want to speak to be repeated. And the exponential growth of that, the moving forward to that, getting down the line with what you said, one person telling another person, works wonderfully well in the principle we talk about of being able to teach others also. If you have this notebook open to Volume 1, the Signature Pastor College, I want you to know that we're on a venture to try to make a difference in the world, to truly make a change, to change the world. God helping us. But the change that we'll be able to make in the world is directly related to the change we allow the Lord to make in our lives. The difference that we make with our lives is in direct proportion to the difference we allow God to make in our lives. So if you're trying to say, I want to make a difference, great. Then what difference has God made in your life? We need not expect to be used of God to make a difference in the world if we're not yielded to the Lord to allow the Lord to make a difference in our lives. Now, this is vital to all that we're doing, and may God guide us in this in every way. I've written a letter, that just a short one. I want you to read it with me as you follow along to help you gain an understanding. To gain an understanding of what we're about. Welcome to the Signature Pastors College. And I make this statement, our mutual love for the Lord Jesus Christ brings us together. I'd like to underline that expression. Our mutual love for the Lord Jesus Christ brings us together. What do we have in common? What we have in common is Christ and our love for Christ. I am a Christian. I was led to Christ by a personal soul winner. I like to state it that way because I believe in soul winning and personal soul winning. I believe it's what God has given us to do, and because I believe that Jesus Christ tasted death for every man, and that we never offer the gospel to the wrong person, we ought to be trying to get the gospel to all people. And I give this expression, biblical Christianity has become a way of life for me. The Scripture being the sole authority for our faith and practice, biblical Christianity. And I'll talk more about that in just a little bit. I am a member of an independent Baptist church, and we identify with a family of Baptist friends worldwide. Now, there are many people who are not Baptists who befriend us, and we befriend them. But I am a Baptist by conviction, and I know why I am a Baptist. I think the thing that we have that is so desperately needed is the emphasis we place on individual soul liberty and the priesthood of every believer. And so we'll talk more about that also. And so I want you to remember this expression, biblical Christianity, and remember this expression, Baptist friends. Then we're committed to the Global Gospel Initiative given to us by the Lord Jesus Christ. This may be just another way of saying the Great Commission, but the truth of the matter is it ought to be an initiative. It'll be something we do, this Global Gospel Initiative. Now, I'm going to be very frank with you. I'm going to try to get you engaged in this Global Gospel Initiative, and I'm going to try to get you to be able to define what you mean by biblical Christianity, and I'm going to try to help you to be able to express to others and articulate well what you mean by saying I am a Baptist, and by a Baptist by conviction. I've written a little statement at the bottom, and this is so important to me, I trust important to you. Our faith is a treasured heritage, not a contemporary experiment. Our faith is a treasured heritage, not a contemporary experiment. Now, there are those who do not continue in the heritage of the servants of the Lord. There are people who are Baptists who don't continue in the heritage of the servants of the Lord. There are people who think, well, getting off track just a little bit doesn't make that much difference, does it? Well, we need to know what the track is. What is the course God has laid out for us? For me, I'm continuing in the heritage of the servants of the Lord. And I ought to be vigilant about that, guarded about that. I'm free. I'm absolutely free. I'm not all bound up about the thing. But I do owe something to a generation that came before me that paid a great price for me to have what I have. And I don't want to betray those people, and I don't want to misdirect the people coming after me. And so we'll talk more about this heritage, this treasured heritage, this truth heritage, this biblical heritage, biblical Christianity. And may God guide us. I thought I'd share with you an open letter I give to our church members, because you may take everything off of it that has any indication that it's for Temple Baptist Church in Powell, Tennessee. And if you like it, use it in your church. As a matter of fact, that goes for everything else in the notes that I give you. If you'd like to use them, use them. Speaking the truth in love. I've taken this as a motto for our church, speaking the truth in love. The church is the pillar and ground of the truth. May God help us to be fellow helpers to the truth. There's so many verses God gives us about truth that I'll bring to your attention in these days. But the Temple Baptist Church, and that is always followed by speaking the truth in love. Not just speaking the truth, but speaking the truth in love. Remember, the Lord Jesus was full of grace and truth. Grace and truth. Now, some people say, well, I want to be very graceful about all things, and I just want to love everybody. Wonderful, but make sure you've got the truth with it. Someone said, well, I'll tell you the truth. It doesn't make any difference how I say it. It does make a difference how you say it. It ought to be said in the spirit of Jesus Christ. So speaking the truth in love. Now, I've written some things here I hope that will help you. To our members, I say you're a vital part of a church that has a vision for the world and a desire to provide a church home for every family. Now, there we're connecting our Jerusalem with the uttermost parts of the earth. Most of the time, we get so involved in our Jerusalem to the neglect of the uttermost parts of the earth. At other times, we get so involved in the uttermost parts of the earth that we neglect our Jerusalem. But in God's design, Jerusalem, Judea, Samaria, and the uttermost parts of the earth, it all ought to be done together. And may God guide us that way. So that's why it's written in that little sentence, just the way it's written. Let us be committed to pray for each other. Church membership means opportunity and responsibility. What would you say church membership means? I say it means opportunity and responsibility. I hope you will not only enjoy knowing about the ministries of your church, but you will become wholeheartedly involved. God has gifted the local assembly with what is necessary to instruct and encourage Christ-likeness in all believers. The Lord has given all of His children a place of service. Our homes and our workplaces provide for us this God-given opportunity to serve as Christians in a Christ-like manner. Every day and in every place in which we live, each believer is to be wholeheartedly engaged in the ministry of the Lord. Think of the impact we can have on our community for Christ if we gather the Christian influence of our church in this way. In other words, we're not confining what we do to Sunday. It's unleashing the body of Christ in the work of the community and worldwide evangelism. All believers are to be engaged in the work of the ministry, speaking the truth in love. Our ministry is not to be limited to a day of the week or a certain location any more than our worship is to be limited to the days we attend church or our witnessing limited to a time of organized visitation. To restrict the ministry of the Lord in such a way is to restrict the Christian life. Our involvement in serving the Lord ought to come from our gratitude for all the Lord has done and continues to do for us. Our ministry to the Lord comes from the heart. It is not created or sustained by external pressure. It is a willing service that brings a deep joy and great satisfaction. As the church functions together as a body of believers, the body is strengthened and grows in the grace and knowledge of the Lord Jesus Christ. When we organize ministry opportunities and train people for more effective service, we do it to extend the Lord's work. Specific ministries allow us to care for people, to give attention to areas of the Lord's work that tend to be neglected or that need special emphasis, and provide a measure of personal accountability. Although there is but one goal in ministry, the glory of the Lord, there are many places of service. What are you willing to do in your ministry to the Lord? Devotedly yours, Clarence Sexton, pastor of the Temple Baptist Church. So I think it's good to be able to get in the hands of your people a letter, a statement about what you're all about. And the whole idea here basically boils down to two things that we're reaching people with the gospel and teaching people the Word of God. Reaching and teaching, reaching and teaching. I'd like for you to remember those two words if you'll write them down there in the place provided. Reaching and teaching. And you should be able to put everything you do under one of those things, reaching or teaching. Reaching and teaching. We believe in the working church, and we'll talk about that. And the working church is a church that worships, and out of that worship works 168 hours in the week. We meet to worship God, and out of that worship and adoration of the Lord, we serve the Lord. Even in our church services, we should reflect that attitude, because even in the hymn singing, we should sing songs about the greatness of God so that then we can sing songs about serving our great God. I wouldn't begin a service with "We'll work till Jesus comes." I want to sing a song about how great God is, and then we'll sing a song about "We'll work till Jesus comes." So the whole thing is reflected in the way we worship, and this regulative worship we'll talk more about. The lectures we'll give from this first notebook are given here. The schedule is given, and these signature things. And then we begin, and I'm praying all the time about where would we begin. Before we get into the first lecture, I gave you some scripture memorization and meditation. I won't go through all of these, but I want you to notice on page 8 that there are verses that have to do with one another. Members one of another, ministers the same one to another, serving one another, bearing one another's burdens, forgiving one another, admonishing one another, taught of God to love one another, considering one another, speaking not evil of one another, using hospitality one to another, edifying one another, forbearing one another, the same mind one toward another, preferring one another, exhorting one another. And you may give these verses in your bulletin or something and emphasize one a week until you go through all of them, and or maybe keep them a little longer than that so that people understand the responsibility we have to the Lord and to one another as believers. Now, the very first lecture I want to give is on speaking the truth in love. And if you have your Bible, you'll open your Bible to the book of Ephesians. Now, Paul's ministry is characterized by this expression, speaking the truth in love. Speaking the truth in love. And as we look at the beginning of the church at Ephesus, we uncover some amazing secrets of the New Testament church. And I want you to make notes of these secrets. Now, here's what we're after. If we can find a Bible pattern for things, then that Bible pattern will serve as a pattern for all we do. Back to the Scripture. I'm going to repeat to you many times, we need a revolution back to the Bible. A revolution back to the Bible. You're standing on Bible ground. You're practicing biblical Christianity. People say, well, what are you? Well, we're people who believe in biblical Christianity. There are many deviant things going on in the name of Christianity today, but we go back to the Bible. And as much as possible, when we're expressing doctrine, we use Bible language. And so we take this example of the New Testament church that was started in Ephesus, and we follow that church plant and planting of that church from the book of Acts and from what Paul writes to the church in Ephesus. And we understand certain things. In the 19th chapter of Acts, the Bible records Paul's ministry as he entered the city of Ephesus. And verse 8, the Bible says, he went into the synagogue and spake boldly for the space of 3 months, disputing and persuading the things concerning the kingdom of God. So he enters this great city. And it was a great city. And he goes to the synagogues. He finds the synagogue. And there were Jews in Ephesus. Ephesus was a seacoast city, a great commercial city, a city with one of the wonders of the world, the temple of the goddess Diana. And that particular temple, we're told by historians, took 200 years, two centuries to build. The people were very proud of that. It was the thing that was most notable concerning their city. Now, Paul goes in with the gospel. What power does the gospel have? What power does the gospel have? And he begins with people who have a background in Judaism. And we understand, of course, that what is found in seed form in the Old Testament is in fully developed form in the New Testament. Now, they didn't have the completed written revelation of the New Testament in Paul's day of preaching. And so we'll talk about the New Testament preacher as we move along and what he proclaimed and how he showed them reasoning from Scripture concerning the Lord Jesus Christ and who he is. Very challenging to us. He spent 3 months there. Ephesus was a city filled with people who were superstitious. They were very religious, but false religion and idols prevailed. It was a city filled with sorcery and demonic activity, a city that greatly resisted the truth of the gospel. It was the gateway to Asia Minor. Now, when I read something like that or share it with you, I'm thinking, did Paul have a strategy? We're going to talk about world evangelism when we conclude with our week here. And I remember going in to speak to Dr. Peter Masters about my burden in England. And I came in as the typical American into his study after one of the church services years and years ago. And I had gotten acquainted with him, and I said, Dr. Masters, pastor of the Metropolitan Tabernacle Course, Spurgeon's Church, and I said, I have a burden for this country. And he was very bold about the thing, coming back at me. He came back with this expression. He said, well, don't bring me another American strategy. Now think of that. Don't bring me another American strategy. If we have anything less than the power of God's Holy Spirit, we will never get it done. That was a sobering thought. On my first visit there, I said to them, is there anything here? I've been a student of Charles Spurgeon for 40 years nearly. And I said, it wasn't quite 40 years back then. I said, "And since I was just a kid, about 19 years old, is there anything here that was here when Spurgeon was here? I said, well, the portico. I said, I know the building was bombed and burned, and can you show me anything else, you know? No. And so I persisted. I said, is there anything that was here when Spurgeon was here that's still the same today? And they looked at me very sternly and said, our doctrine. That was a great lesson to learn. A great lesson. What is your doctrine? What do you know about doctrine, our belief and teaching? Now, 3 months turns into 2 years in a rented hall, Acts chapter 19, verses 9 and 10. But when divers were hardened and believed not, but spake evil of that way before the multitude, he departed from them and separated the disciples, disputing daily in the school of Tyrannus. And this continued by the space of 2 years, so that all they which dwelt in Asia heard the word of the Lord Jesus, both Jews and Greeks. Notice, it's time for a separation. C.I. Scofield said, God does not use anyone until he or she has gone through a great separating experience. Now, Mr. Scofield didn't write the Bible. He did give us these notes. Maybe you like them, maybe you don't. But I think that his point is well taken. There must be a great separating experience. And if you look at your life, you're going to see it marked with separating experiences. Like Paul wrote to Rome, separated under the gospel. Notice in this passage in Acts 19, verses 9 and 10, he separated the disciples, disputing daily in the school of one Tyrannus. So there came a time to leave the synagogues and to take those who had believed. That was not an easy thing to do. And in church planting, you're going back and forth with the Word of God, working, co-laboring with the Lord and the Holy Spirit of God. And there comes a time when these people who separate themselves to the Lord separate themselves together with others who have separated themselves to the Lord. And God is doing a great work here. 2 years. Paul spent 3 months in the synagogue, and the opposition became so intense that there he took the disciples that had been made during those 3 months and rented a hall, the hall of Tyrannus. He stayed there for 2 years, but we learned that he not only was meeting in that hall, they were launching out from there, preaching the gospel, seeing souls saved, establishing churches in regions round about. So there's a pattern established here. A lot of men will go into church planting work and they want to start the church too early, or they'll go into a pastorate and they want to start something so early. I remember saying to our people here at the Temple Baptist Church, God's put in my heart a desire to start a college. And if you're going to vote to call me as a pastor, I want you to also vote at the same time to establish a college to train people for the Lord's service. Now, in 1978, God put in my heart a desire to have a school to train people to serve the Lord. It was very clear. God let me know that's what He wanted me to do with my life. As a matter of fact, that became such a priority in my life, I knew that I was not just pastoring. Pastoring the church was to provide a pattern for people we would train. That's why I thought it could be done in the New York City area, and I was there a little over 8 years thinking this has got to be the place. And that dream almost died because I couldn't get it done there. I was teaching at the New York School of the Bible on Monday nights on 57th Street in Manhattan, and hundreds of people were coming along with other people who were teaching in that school on 57th at Calvary Baptist. But it just didn't happen. This church had contacted me 3 years previously, and I said, no, I'm married to this thing here, and I'm here. I mean, God doesn't want me somewhere else. This is where I'm supposed to be. And they contacted me again, and I said, well, I will pray. I wound up in a hospital, unable to walk. I didn't understand what was going on. Now I do. I've had 5 spine surgeries since then. And the Lord worked me over in a special way. I believe God gave me those things to deal with. And there are lots of things with which He gives us, you know, gifts to deal with. But I came here after the church voted. They voted to call me as a pastor. And they voted to establish a college with the vote to call me as a pastor. And then I thought, I'm not going to start the college immediately, because there's some things that need to be done in the hearts and minds of some people here so that they understand what we're about, what we're trying to do. If I jumped right into the thing, I don't think I'd ever gotten it done. Even though there was a seeming hearty idea about doing it, some things had to be purged in my own life and the lives of some other people. I'm saying there's a Bible pattern here. And waiting on God, trying to understand, as the Lord, we're not just working, the Lord is working in us and the lives of the people to bring something to pass. And so, 3 months, He separates, and they rent a hall, 2 years, they're out preaching. He spends more time, actually, than that. And now, there's a great uproar. You think it's going to be smooth sailing, but no, everything but. Notice when you come to the 18th and 19th and 20th verses in Acts chapter 19, the Bible says, many that believed came and confessed and showed their deeds. Many of them also, which used curious arts, brought their books together and burned them before all men. And they counted the price of them and found 50,000 pieces of silver. Found it 50,000 pieces of silver. That's how much all that was worth. So mightily grew the word of God and prevailed. Now, what do you think happens when the Lord is doing such a mighty thing? Stirs up the devil. Stirs up the devil in people, and stirs up the devil. Such an impact was made that they had a great gathering, and people brought all kinds of things to be burned. The Bible mentions books, but no doubt there were different fetishes and idols that were brought also. They piled these things together in the city of Ephesus and burned them. This caused such an uproar that a silversmith who made little idols of the goddess Diana began to say to other silversmiths, this man is causing us such a disturbance, we're losing money, and it comes down to loss of money, doesn't it? And the temple of Diana is being profaned by this preaching of the gospel. And that temple is not only a place of worship, also a place of merchandising and business. There's a marketing center in Ephesus. And so now the whole city is in an uproar. But God does an amazing thing and delivers His preacher. This is the power of the gospel. You see, we don't expect much from the gospel, but God does. Paul said, I'm not ashamed of the gospel of Christ, for it is the power of God unto salvation to everyone that believeth, to the Jew first and also to the Greek. What is your expectation of the gospel? The gospel suffers from the low expectation of people who say they believe it. What's your expectation of the gospel? We say the gospel changed our lives. Has it changed our lives? It's an ongoing change too, isn't it? We've been saved from the penalty of our sin. We're being saved from the power of sin. We'll be saved from the presence of sin. We've been justified. God looks at us as he looks at his own dear son because of the imputed righteousness of Jesus Christ on our account. God sees us as he sees his son, the Lord Jesus, robed in his righteousness, not as if we had never sinned, but as if we were never sinners. What a grand thing that is. And then sanctification, perfect in the eye of God, progressive in our lives. Someday we shall be like him. We shall see him as he is. And then glorification. That's all a part of the work of the gospel. And Paul traveled preaching that gospel message and witnessing the power of the gospel. What great expectation. We learn so much about the first century church in the book of Ephesians. Now, this book is one of the apostles' prison epistles. This epistle was the first to come forth from his imprisonment. Many call it the jewel of Pauline epistles. Now let me read from Ephesians chapter 4, verses 11 through 16. I want you to follow carefully because I had to choose a place to start. And I want us to begin here. The Bible says, and he gave some apostles, some prophets, some evangelists, some pastors and teachers for the perfecting of the saints, for the work of the ministry, for the edifying of the body of Christ, till we all come to the unity of the faith and of the knowledge of the Son of God unto a perfect man, unto the measure and the stature of the fullness of Christ, that we henceforth be no more children tossed to and fro and carried about with every wind of doctrine by the sleight of men and cunning craftiness whereby they lie in wait to deceive, but speaking the truth in love. Would you mark that? Speaking the truth in love may grow up into him in all things, which is the head, even Christ, from whom the whole body fitly joined together and compacted by that which every joint supplieth according to the effectual working in the measure of every part maketh increase of the body unto the edifying of itself in love. Now I'm going to go into detail with this and I want you to get it. God has used this as a transforming passage of Scripture in my life. God has used this to help me define what I am to do as a pastor and what we are to do as a church. And the onlooker should say, these people are speaking the truth to us and they do it in love. I don't want to be a half-baked Christian. I want to be thorough. I want God to deal thoroughly with me. I want to be raw on one side and burn on the other. And this is a passage that God will use in your life, in my life. This beautiful passage of Scripture has to do with the church. The Bible speaks of the church as being Christ's body. Every part of the body is to function together. If the Lord Jesus Christ came and walked on this earth as he once did in bodily form, how would he do it? He's left no room for doubt. He does this through every local assembly of baptized believers who have voluntarily joined themselves together to carry out the Great Commission. And there you have a definition for a church. You ought to be able to quote that, as we say, blindfolded. Just quote it. A group of baptized believers who have voluntarily joined themselves together to carry out the Great Commission. A local assembly. This is the body of Christ on the earth. Look at it this way, if you would, please. He was once on this earth in a body. In that body he went to the cross and bled and died for our sins, was buried and rose from the dead. I say this so often, I think our church could say it back to me. He became a man without ceasing to be God. We believe that Jesus Christ is co-equal, co-existent, eternally existent with God the Father and God the Holy Spirit. Now, that deals with who he is. It deals with the Godhead. It deals with the idea that the Son of God is the eternal Son of God. That God became a man. He was not created. God became a man without sin.

so that he could go to the cross in that body and bleed and die for us. And there he became sin for us. The Bible says, he who knew no sin, that we might be made the righteousness of God in him. And I want you as a minister to teach other people how to articulate the truth concerning Christ and the cross and his death and his burial and his bodily resurrection. Why do you believe in his bodily resurrection? Do you believe in his bodily resurrection? He was on the earth in a body. He spent 40 days with his disciples, giving them infallible proof of his resurrection, and then ascended to heaven where he ever liveth at the right hand of the Father, interceding for us. The Spirit of God has come into this world to indwell believers forever. Is there a body on this earth today? Yes, Christ in his body in the assembly of believers. It's his body, the Bible says, on earth. So what is the function of that local assembly or that body? It's the function he had to seek and to save that which was lost. Now, you say, that's an oversimplification. I'm sorry if it is. But I'm trying to help people to understand what we're here for. God, guide us and help us. So, as a matter of fact, each New Testament church is his body on this earth. The Bible says in the very words of Scripture, till we all come in the unity of the faith and the knowledge of the Son of God unto a perfect man, unto the measure of the stature of the fullness of Christ. So, I want you to write on the blank page on the left-hand side there, what is the measure of a church? And the answer to the question is, the church can only be measured in its likeness to Jesus Christ. What is the measure of the church? Now, we aren't just to say that, we're to teach that so that our people repeat it. Our people are out telling people, what's the measure of our church? Well, look, I tell you what, you've got to have a church that can put on a great dramatic performance. You've got to have a church that can have this fabulous full choir. You've got to have a church that can have this amazing light show. Or you've got to have a church that can... No. 1,000 times no. The megachurch movement is a hindrance to real biblical church growth. I hope you learn that. I believe that very strongly. It is the primitive New Testament church that we need to find. What can every church do in the preaching and teaching of God's Word, singing truth? And by the way, hymn singing and songs sung in a church should be held to the same standard that the preaching is held to. Why should the singing be held to a lesser standard than the preaching when it comes to truth and speaking the truth? We are to be admonishing in songs and hymns and spiritual songs. We're worshiping in these songs, but we're also teaching and admonishing in these songs. We want to be teaching truth. If you give a pass to a song because it moves you emotionally, but it doesn't speak the truth, then why don't you just give a pass to any kind of preaching going on that doesn't speak the truth? It's not enough for you to believe this. You're there to help the assembly that you're leading come to that conviction. And may God guide us and help us in this way. So the measure of any church. Now, this means the sort of church it is more important than the size church it is. When we meet the Lord at the judgment seat of Christ, our work is going to be measured out and searched and revealed as to what sort, S-O-R-T, what sort it is, not what size it is. No two people have the same opportunity. No two people have the same ability. But God will hold us accountable for our opportunity and our ability. Then he says that we henceforth be no more children, tossed to and fro and carried about with every wind of doctrine, but by the sleight of men and cunning craftiness, whereby they lie in wait to deceive, but speaking the truth in love, may grow up into him. How are we going to grow? Into him. We grow into him in all things, which is the head, even Christ, growing in him. Notice the words here. Henceforth, no more children. The charismatic movement has done such damage to Christians around the world. But why?

0: Why? Why has it done such damage? Because, for the most part, it's disregard of the sole authority of Scripture for our faith and practice. Once what somebody has experienced becomes as valid as the Word of God, then whose experience are people going to follow? And you see, all this emotional, glamorized thing that's going on in many of our so-called our churches that is performance-oriented, that appeals to the flesh, that goes straight to the emotion, that bypasses truth, is going to create a train wreck in Christian lives. Well, you say, I'm not into all this boring, dull stuff. Well, who said being filled with God's Spirit is boring and dull? Who said truth is dull? Now, you may be dull, but I haven't met a Spirit-filled person that's dull. You bring a comedian in or a performance group in, and after a while, you can get tired of it. But you bring somebody in, line upon line, precept upon precept, preaching and teaching the Word of God in the fullness of God's Holy Spirit, and you can stay there and stay there and stay there and say, give me more, give me more, give me more. Don't allow your church to grow weary and tired, boring them to death, and some, you can have a flesh fit just trying to say you're teaching the Bible. It's incumbent upon us that we seek God and work and labor in the power of God's Holy Spirit, that we sing with dynamic in the power of God's Holy Spirit. Don't get up there and just go through the motions singing hymns like some pump hammer of a machine or something. You don't need to do that. I say to David, David, pour your heart into it. Sing it joyfully. Put enthusiasm in it. We're singing about Jesus. Get excited about it. Speaking the truth in love. We need a revolution back to the Bible. Oh, and we've got people going in every direction. And it's, for the most part, our fault. The Bible says when we come to the place where we have this unity of the faith, to the measure of the stature of the fullness of Christ, we will no more be childish, no longer act childishly. And we are to have childlike faith, but we are not to be childish. You ought to underline that. We're not going to be blown around by the wind. We're going to be steadfast. Do you want a steadfast church? Notice the process here we go through. In Galatians chapter 4, Paul wrestling and travailing with things concerning the believers in Galatia. He wrote in Galatians chapter 4, verse 19, my little children, of whom I travail in birth again. I want you to mark that expression, travail in birth again. Travail has to do with birth. He said, I'm travailing in birth again until Christ be formed in you. Until Christ be formed in you. This is what you're after as a pastor leading that flock. You're helping people to confront the Lord. Look, please, look, please. You don't stand before the people. Look, it's me and you. You do what I say. No, no, no, no, no, no. Don't become a challenge to the people. It's not you against the people. All of us, pastor and people included, all of us are here to follow the Lord Jesus. I want to lead the way to Him, but we're all following the Lord Jesus. And growing in Him and growing up in Him. Christ formed in you and Christ formed in me as we die to self. By the way, you don't need to run off somewhere for the latest new idea to try to implement it in your church. Meetings even like this one I'm conducting would be unnecessary if we have real revival sweep through. We'll find our sufficiency in God and His Word. So the only prompting we really need is to seek the Lord and seek His Word. God guiding us. I travail first to see you born again and to get the gospel to you. Now He says, I'm travailing again that you be delivered from this outward religion I'm travailing until Christ be formed in you. Paul warned Timothy when he wrote him in 2 Timothy about a form of godliness but denying the power thereof. I said the other evening when I was preaching to a group of people in a fellowship meeting in South Carolina, we ought to just offer a course, it looks like, in how to have a form of godliness but denying the power thereof. Let's just offer a course in it and see how much hip we can get, you know, how hip we can be, and what all we can do, and how big a church we can build without God, and what men can produce and have a form of godliness but deny the power thereof. Because that's basically what we're doing. And the first place we need to take the axe is not to someone else, but to our own selfish, foolish desires, mine included. Why, this flesh wants to be seen. It wants to be heard. It wants to be noticed. It wants to be called upon. It wants to be followed. It may have to be suppressed, but that's all right. But it doesn't want to die. And God teaches us that we should die to self and the living Christ be seen in us. Paul spoke about the same thing in Ephesians chapter 4. He said the same thing he mentioned in Galatians chapter 4. Unto a perfect man, unto the measure of the stature of the fullness of Christ. And I want you to circle the little expression in the second paragraph there, until Christ be formed in you, on page 16, and circle the expression, the fullness of Christ, in the third paragraph, and connect the two, would you please? See, we talk about the human penman, but the Bible has the same author, doesn't it, for every book. I often hear pastors say when they have taken a new church, I'm going to preach to the people about being unified in the Lord. I'm going to try to bring everybody together. I'm going to help everybody to get along. Well, I want you to know it doesn't work that way. I know they have good intentions, but we are not going to find the unity we desire simply because some preachers think that we should have it. There must be a meeting place. Where is the meeting place? Common ground. There's common ground in the person of Jesus Christ. As I wrote to you a little earlier, our mutual love for the Lord Jesus brings us together. Our mutual love for the Lord Jesus. For example, if you love the Lord Jesus and follow Him, and I love the Lord Jesus and follow Him, then we're going to get along and be in the unity of the faith. And so we try to reason with people about this and say, well, you know, you don't like that kind of piano? Well, I do like that kind of piano. Can we agree on a certain kind of piano? Or you don't like that kind of music? And I like that kind of music. You don't like that kind of color? And I like that kind of color. You don't like that kind of carpet? And I like that kind of carpet. Wait a minute. What are we trying to get people together on? Tell me about when you came to know the Lord as your Savior. What He means to you. And I want to talk to you about what the Lord has done for me and how I came to know Him. Find the common ground in Christ. Just as you would do that with an individual, do that with a church. And you're making a grave mistake. After 47 years in the ministry and pastoring churches, I tell you this, and I say this because I've made it so many times. Don't just hammer people and hammer people and hammer people at what they ought to do. Don't do that. Let's talk about what Christ has given us to do and whether or not we love Him and want to obey Him and delight in obeying Him. And all of us agree that He's our Savior and we love Him and we want to obey Him. God help us. God help us. If people do not love the Lord and desire to follow the Lord, if they do not love Him, there can be no unity in the faith. Unity is not the goal. It is the byproduct of giving ourselves as completely as possible to the Lord Jesus Christ. So when you keep scratching around, let's get together, church. Let's all get together. Let's all love one another. That's a byproduct of our mutual love for the Lord Jesus. Don't make it a goal when it's a byproduct. Make a goal out of a byproduct, you weaken the goal. The same thing is true in marriage. By the way, won't you write that down? If you make a goal out of a byproduct, you're going to weaken the goal. When you make the task the goal and not Christ the goal, you weaken the goal. And many of us make the task the goal and not the one who gave us the task the goal. I know this because I failed so often in that very thing. This is what Paul is preaching and teaching. We find our unity in the person of Jesus Christ. If we have some difference with someone, think first about what you can have in common with him in Christ. Is Christ your Savior? Then we deal with the unity of the faith. Oh, praise God. Talk about the new birth. Talk about the person of Christ. Now notice what the Lord says. We're together on page 18. He gave some apostles. In order to accomplish God's goal in the local assembly, the Bible says in Ephesians 4:11 that he gave some apostles, some prophets, some evangelists, some pastors and teachers. As far as being someone who's an eyewitness of the Lord Jesus, we can't have that apostolic succession today, but the word means a sent one, and there are sent ones. The Holy Spirit has sent them. Do you sense in your heart that God has given you your assignment? You're following him? He gave some prophets. A prophet in the biblical sense of the prophet was one who foretold things before they happened. Because we have a completed written revelation of God's word, then we're not going to have foretellers. We're going to have forthtellers proclaiming the gospel and proclaiming the word of God. Where people don't have a Bible basis like this, go to the places where charismatics have taken over. Lots of countries where there's been a strong Catholic base and now have been invaded with the charismatic movement, you'll find people who want you to prophesy. They want you to foretell things. And you've got to straighten that out. By the way, you can't straighten everyone out, but you'll find some people who want the truth. And when you speak the truth in love, get that group together and build with that. He gave some evangelists. Some evangelists. These are people who go with the gospel message into areas where Christ is not known. We would associate this with the missionary work, taking the gospel. He gave some pastors. These are the shepherds who care for the flock, loving and leading the people as a shepherd would his sheep. And when I speak entirely on the shepherd, I say this: you can be a leader without being a shepherd, but you cannot be a shepherd without being a leader. I'd like you to write that down, would you? You can be a leader without being a shepherd, but you cannot be a shepherd without being a leader. In other words, if you put leadership first, you may not love the flock. You may just love yourself and want to be seen. But if you place the emphasis on the shepherd, you see, the leader can lead without being a shepherd, but the shepherd will be a leader. God help us to understand that. He'll give understanding. So we need shepherds. The sheep need shepherds. He gave some teachers. Now, these are gifts he gave to the church. What did he say? Apostles, evangelists, pastors, teachers. What did he say? Prophets, apostles, prophets, evangelists, pastors, teachers. Now, why did he do this? Why did he do this? We're at the top of page 20. These gifts were put into practice. And when they're put into practice, they exemplify the ministry of the Lord Jesus as an apostle, a prophet, an evangelist, a pastor, and a teacher. He was sent by the Father. He preached God's word. He was sent after the lost. He pastored his disciples, teaching them how to love and care for others. He taught the scriptures to his followers. Now, our ministry is to continue his ministry, speaking the truth in love. If you want to explain these gifts, use the paragraph at the top of page 20 to explain how all of these five gifts to the church together work to exemplify the life and ministry of the Lord Jesus. And our ministry is to continue his ministry. These gifts to the church enable us to continue the ministry of Jesus Christ. Each local assembly, when functioning properly, represents well the beautiful ministry of the Lord Jesus. Our measure is in our likeness to him. That's the only thing God looks for. behaving like the Lord would have us behave toward people, toward one another. Notice this amazing work, then, that's produced by that. The Lord gave us these gifts to the church that by these he might accomplish his purpose. And the Bible says in verse 12, for the perfecting of the saints. I want you to circle the little word for. Then for the work of the ministry. Circle the little word for. And then for the edifying of the body of Christ. I want you to circle the little word for. May I read this again? These gifts, these five gifts he gave the local assembly for the work, you see, for the perfecting of the saints, for the work of the ministry, for the edifying of the body of Christ. Now, let's imagine that we could see one of these growing out of the previous one. So, as the saints are perfected, what do? The work of the ministry. As they do the work of the ministry, what do we have? The edifying of the body of Christ. So, our work, these five gifts to the local assembly for the perfecting of the saints, for the work of the ministry, for the edifying of the body of Christ. We must yield to Christ every area in our lives that is not what it should be. This is the perfecting of the saints. This is until Christ be formed in us. We're asking people to do something that spiritual people do, and they're not spiritual people. The Bible says, ye which are spiritual, restore such an one. You're not going to have restoration if you don't have spiritual people to do that. So why do you have a shepherd? Why do you have a church? Why do you have the body of Christ? Because this world needs someone to speak the truth in love. Yes, there's a real hell, a real heaven. Yes, the homosexual agenda is an attack against God and the family structure that's the foundation of a civilized society? Yes. Show them the Bible. This is the truth, but it must be spoken in love. We cannot do that if we're not full of grace and truth. We cannot do that. We cannot do that unless Christ is formed in us. We cannot do that effectively as a local assembly without that measure, the stature, the fullness of Christ. We cannot. So our work is to help mature the saints so they can do the work of the ministry. So we can see the edifying of the body of Christ, speaking the truth in love. And may God guide us. And you have these things given here. For the perfecting of the saints, for the work of the ministry, for the edifying of the body of Christ. Top of page 22, why? Why? And the answer is given here in verse 13. Till we all come in the unity of the faith and of the knowledge of the Son of God unto a perfect man, unto the measure of the stature of the fullness of Christ. Christ is our goal. God is our goal. B.B. Warfield, the famous Presbyterian preacher who emphasized so much the second coming of Christ, as far as I know, gave us that expression, our goal is God. You ought to write that down. And when you say it, if somebody's well-read, they're going to know Warfield said that. So according to what B.B. Warfield said, he's one of the men you'll find in the notes of the Scofield Reference Bible, a contemporary of those men. He said, our goal is God. Our goal is God. Anything less is an unfit goal. Our goal is God. Now, wait just a minute. So here's what I'd like to do. I'd like to find a quick way to get it done. I'd like to have 500 by a certain date or 300 by a certain date. And I'd like to just bypass all that stuff. I'd like to have a big crowd, and there's some things I want to do, and I'd be looked at a certain way if I have a big crowd. And by the way, I want to reach as many people as possible with the gospel. No doubt about that. But what's in that assembly? Is it a church? Is it the body of Christ? Does it behave like the Lord Jesus? Does it speak the truth in love? What gifts has God given so that it can work and function the way it ought to work and function? What are those gifts? What do they produce? What do they produce in the idea? What is it producing in your life, in my life? Am I growing in the grace and knowledge of the Lord Jesus? Is Christ being formed in my life? Do you know the Lord Jesus Christ? Do you worship Him? Are you conscious of His presence when you come together? Is the goal of your daily life to allow God to transform you, to be living a life in obedience to Him? Are you constantly yielding to Him? Are you alive unto God as a spiritual person, having been born of God's Spirit? So, why all of this? You want to find a shortcut? So, let's establish schools. Schools, I mean schools. Let's establish schools that major in methodology and not theology. Our methods ought to be biblical as our theology. Now, means change. I don't take a horse and buggy to meetings to speak. I fly on an airplane. But methods ought to be biblical just as the message is biblical. And a lot of people are getting by with a lot of junk that shouldn't be getting by with it if there were discerning people watching, because they've changed methods to anything but biblical. And they're bypassing what God has made in His created work when He made us spirit, soul, and body. And our spirit, we're dead in our trespasses and sins until we're born again. And you have to be quickened who were dead in trespasses and sins. Ephesians chapter 2 and verse 1. In our soul, we have intellect, emotion, and will. I can overpower you emotionally through media. I can overpower you. How do you know that? I can overpower you through media. I can overpower you emotionally. You watch a scary movie on something and you might cry or get scared to leave the room. But if you were thinking 6 feet from where the people are on that screen, there's a TV camera and lights and all that kind of stuff, but you're caught up in the moment emotionally. And I can bypass fact, truth, and get to you emotionally. As a matter of fact, I can even create an emotional worship that is soul worship and is not spirit worship. Jesus Christ said in John chapter 4, we're to worship Him in spirit and in truth. If you tried to meet God in the holy place, you would not have met God. You had to go beyond the veil into the Holy of Holies to meet the Lord. If your body is like the outer court and your soul is like the holy place and your spirit where God dwells is the Holy of Holies, you don't meet God in the holy place. You meet God in the Holy of Holies. And we can work you up emotionally that you can have soul worship. Man, whoa, I felt good in there. Yeah, but was it truth-based? Was it about Christ? Did it travel the right line here? Intellect, emotion, and will. Are you apt to commit yourself to something that's not even truthful because you got emotionally worked up about it? Listen, we're on dangerous ground in this country because of a lack of biblical soundness. And I'm not trying to say to you that I've got all the answers, but the truth of the matter is, these are perilous times, and the most dangerous thing we deal with is the thing that's nearest the truth, but is not the truth. Where are we going to go? We're to speak the truth in love. I remember taking one of our college CDs to Dr. Al Smith. I said, I want you to listen to this. I think it's great. I think it's great. First one we ever did. I took it to his home in South Carolina. I said, I want you to listen to this. And he was a discerning man. He listened to it. I was so excited. We produced a tape with a choir, a CD with a choir. I was so excited. And Dr. Smith said, I'm not happy about this. I said, well, I mean, he took all the air out of my sails. He said, this thing is so orchestrated, you can't hear the words. He said, the only thing you should be concerned about is, are these kids singing truthful words? I learned a great lesson from that old man. I learned a great lesson. And we need to learn great lessons like that and apply them to life. Speak the truth in love. I knew there was some problem with one of our young men when he had to stop his church service when he had a projector going on with his message with all the pictures, and the projector broke and they stopped the church service and said, "I can't finish the sermon until I get it fixed and get all the stuff up," you know? Now, that really happened. Now, what kind of nonsense is that? Let me just read this portion of Scripture. I want you just to follow along. In Colossians chapter 1, verses 24 to 28, "Who now rejoice in my sufferings for you and fill up that which is behind of the afflictions of Christ in my flesh for his body's sake," which is the church. His body's sake, which is the church. "Whereof I am made a minister according to the dispensation of God, which is given to me, for you to fulfill the word of God, even the mystery which hath been hid from ages and from generations, but now is made manifest to his saints, to whom God would make known what is the riches of the glory of this mystery among the Gentiles, which is Christ in you, the hope of glory, whom we preach." And here are the three things we're to do: warning every man, teaching every man in all wisdom, that we may present every man perfect in Christ. That's our assignment. We're to warn every man, to teach every man, to present every man perfect in the Lord Jesus. It's my job, Paul said, to warn every man, to teach every man, that every man may be presented perfect in Christ. This is the pastor's responsibility. Many people have no idea why they come to church meetings. Sadly, so many pastors could not explain the biblical reason for the meeting of the church. The worst thing imaginable is for them to get the idea that the meeting is an end in itself. People get the idea that they have earned merit just because they came to church. We use this expression, "This is for that. This is for that." Why do we assemble together? We assemble together so that we might be perfected. Weak areas of our lives are brought to the realization of the Spirit of God as He convicts us, and the light of God's Word and the light of God's Spirit shine on us and show us you're not the Christ-like person you ought to be in these areas of your life. We meet together so that we might hear how to do the work of the ministry. We come so that we might be edified and built up to be strong in the Lord, to have this unity of the faith, to go out and do God's work. Of course, we're to be constantly aware of those who are lost and need to hear clearly the way of salvation in the Lord Jesus Christ. And I hope you don't get distracted by this crowd that preaches and teaches something that is not really biblical. As I say, as for me, my conviction is, I have friends who don't believe this, dear personal friends who don't believe this, but I believe Jesus Christ tasted death for every man, and I must get the gospel to all people. Let me read what I've written here at the bottom of page 24. When we are truly following the Lord, we come with Bible in hand, with an open heart to the Lord, saying, "Lord, speak to me, show me, help me, reveal to me areas in my life that need to be yielded to Thee. Enable me to do Your work each day, all during the week. Show me how to do the work of the ministry. Help me, Lord, to be built up and to be strong. I don't want to be like a child blown away by everything that happens. I don't want Satan to have an advantage over me. I don't want to be a childish person overreacting to everything all week long. Build me up, Lord, strengthen me. Help me to know I can be strong in Thee. Help me to leave this place and go out to live the Christian life in a way that demonstrates that Christ Jesus is real, that He's alive and at work in my heart." And we leave the assembly seeking the lost as Christ seeks them through us. Is this what's happening? Is this what's happening? Well, the meeting is a gathering of many people or a handful of people. When the local assembly of baptized believers who have voluntarily joined themselves together to carry out the Great Commission comes together, it's for a purpose. As a part of a local assembly, it is your responsibility to make sure that you're moving toward the measure of the stature of the fullness of Christ. In our local church, we have been together for many years serving God. Our precious people know that we wait on God, we pray, we seek God's way. We try not to get in a hurry. Some may say, I don't know about all these things you're attempting to do, but we still take the time to pray and wait on God and see if it's what God wants and if God's in it. We wait for the Lord to show us, to give us His direction, to move forward in the unity of the faith. And He's already at work in this world. Already He's at work in this world, and we're laboring with Him. We must speak the truth, the whole counsel of God, the truth in love. I want you to meditate on these things. And there's some things that God no doubt has spoken to your heart about as you've listened to this. I want you to take the time with a pen in hand to write your thoughts down. Would you please? May I ask just a few questions? What is your goal? What is the one thing you want for your Christian life? I say to our people, God does His greatest work for us in our hearts. Would you agree? You see, even the work can appear to grow while the worker is withering away. God does His greatest work for us in our hearts. We do our greatest work for Him in our homes. You never do a greater work for God than what you do in your home. May the Lord help us. Now, this is our starting point. When we get together again, we'll talk about our vision of God. And our vision of God determines everything else in our lives. The place we give the Lord determines the place we give everything else in our lives. I'm praying for revival in my own heart. I'm asking God in wrath, remember mercy. I love being with you. I have energy God gives me because I have a desire to help you, and I want the Lord to help me help you. But I don't want you to get the idea that I've got all the answers. I don't. I'm passionate about things. I should be after 47 years in the ministry. But I'm passionate because this is my moment, just like it's your moment. I don't want to be passive in my moment. I don't want you to be passive in your moment. We won't have our moment again. We won't. We're continuing in the heritage of the servants of the Lord, and our faith is a treasured heritage. May I show you something I'd like for you and you and you, 1, 2, 3, 4, 5, 6, to stand in a straight line right across here. Maybe about 2 feet in front of one another, facing from my left to right. Now you come in front of him, please. And come in front of him, about 2 feet in front of him, face the same way, line up with him exactly, come around the same way, come around the same way, come around the same way, come around the same way. Line up exactly. Now, I realize that humans have error, but there's a guiding truth. It's God's Word. I believe that we can have the same biblical doctrine and the same emphasis of Scripture from generation to generation to generation. If I said to you that something was going on in America that was not true to our American heritage, let's say it was not rule of law. Rule of law is a part of our heritage, isn't it? If I said to you that somebody was doing something and they called it American and it was a violation of these unalienable truths, life, liberty, the pursuit of happiness, somebody said, No, you don't have liberty anymore. We've taken your liberty. We'd say that's not a part of American heritage. We understand there's an American heritage, but there's also a Christian heritage. And we need to know what that heritage is, because from one generation to the next generation to the next generation, that heritage is given from one generation to the next to the next. And the Bible guides us in that heritage. Right. Now, let's imagine someone takes it upon themselves. If you'll move 2 steps to your left, no one else, just you, 2 steps to your left, just 2 steps to your left. Let's imagine someone takes it upon themselves to say, I'm going to be an individualist. These are moments I've got. I've got things I want to do. Does he really owe a debt to people who have lived a biblical heritage and handed it to him? He's sinning against the past. But what about who's going to follow him? Where are they going to go? Now, this may not illustrate it for you. Maybe something else will during the week. But it's not a small thing to me that someone would take a tiny turn and say, I'm going to make this a more of a man-centered thing instead of a Christ-centered. I'm going to make this more of something that is felt than it is soul scripture authority. And when that happens, there has to be a revolution back to the Bible. Now, when that happens, that revolution back to the Bible, somebody says, well, he's a fanatic. He wants to keep it in. And somebody will call you a fanatic. I'm saying our faith is a treasured heritage. It's not something to be monkeyed with from one generation to the next. May God guide us. Thank you so much. And let's speak the truth and make sure we're speaking the truth in love. Thank you for listening. Let's pray, may we? Our Father, we give you praise and glory for the opportunity to be in this meeting. Help us not to be smart alecks. Help us not to be people who are just mad about everything. But help us to be filled with your Spirit, to love you with all of our heart, and to take our stand accordingly. Give us a night's rest and bring us back tomorrow to begin the day with the high vision of you, Lord. In Christ Jesus' name we pray. Amen.
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2: We're several hundred down in attendance tonight. We have our college has been dismissed and people are traveling. And I tell you what, I'm proud of this good crowd tonight. And I thank you as they're coming around. Am I on here, Brother Adam? I want to thank you for 2013. This theme has helped me so much increase our faith. We had 49 weeks of that Bible study on Wednesday night. And I believe it's been for the pastor's sake. And I'm very excited about, we're going to be bringing that down. I'm hoping it's now in my heart after 52 weeks. I'm very excited about next Sunday night showing you where we're headed with a theme for the year. And I want you to know next week when you come, you will receive in the bulletin two inserts. One is your budget insert. We do it every year because January Sunday morning I begin speaking on finances. And done it for all these years. We have more adults saved and stay in the church in January than any other time of the year, speaking about money. Jesus spoke more about money than he did heaven and hell combined. Something important about money. And I'm not trying to get necessarily more money out of God's people, though it would not be a bad thing. But it's like squeezing blood out of a turnip. I think you give all the time. I want us all to live within our means and in a budget and biblical approach to money. And so we'll have that insert. And then next week you'll have the insert. And you don't turn that into me. That's up to you, Keith. And then your personal goals, your goals for your life, your Bible goals, your soul winning goals, your prayer life goals, spiritual goals and family goals and financial goals and all those things, educational, academic goals, what you want to see accomplished in 2014. I don't believe in letting the year come to us. I believe we go to the year. And I'm going to the year all fired up. I can hardly wait. The vision, the goals that I have for my own personal life. Tonight, as we begin here in Matthew chapter 2, the Bible says now, when Jesus was born in Bethlehem of Judea, in the days of Herod the king, there came wise men from the east to Jerusalem saying, Where is he that is born King of the Jews? For we have seen his star in the east and are come to worship him. When Herod the king had heard these things, he was troubled, and all Jerusalem with him. And when he had gathered all the chief priests and scribes and people together, he demanded of them where Christ should be born. They said unto him, in Bethlehem of Judea. For thus it is written by the prophet, and he quotes from Micah, thou Bethlehem in the land of Judah, art not thou the least among the princes of Judah? For out of thee shall come a governor that shall rule my people Israel. Then Herod, when he had privily called the wise men, inquired of them diligently what time the star appeared. And he sent them, the Bible says, to Bethlehem. And it said, go search diligently for the young child. And when you have found him, bring word again that I may come and worship him also. When they heard the king had departed, lo, the star which they saw in the east went before them till it came and stood over where the young child was. And when they saw the star, they rejoiced with exceeding great joy. And when they were come into the house, they saw the young child and Mary his mother, and fell down and worshipped him. And when they had opened their treasures, they presented unto him gifts of gold and frankincense and myrrh. And being warned of God in a dream that they should not return to Herod, they departed into their own country another way. And when they departed, behold, the angel of the Lord appeared unto Joseph in a dream, saying, arise, take the young child and his mother, and flee to Egypt. Thou shalt be there until I bring thee word, for Herod will seek the young child to destroy him. When he arose, he took the young child and his mother by night and departed into Egypt. And it was there until the death of Herod, that it might be fulfilled which is spoken of the Lord by the prophet, saying, out of Egypt I have called my son. Then Herod, when he saw that he was mocked, for the wise men was exceeding wroth, and sent forth and slew the children that were in Bethlehem, all the coasts thereof, from 2 years old and under, according to the time which he had diligently inquired of the wise men. Then was fulfilled that was spoken in Jeremiah the prophet. In Ramah there was a voice heard, lamentation and weeping and great mourning, Rachel weeping for her children and would not be comforted. Verse 20 says, saying, arise and take the young child and his mother and go to the land of Israel, for they are dead which sought after the young child's life. And he arose and took the young child and his mother and came to the land of Israel. The ministry is great. It's wonderful to be in the ministry. One of our purposes we have felt in the ministry is to breathe hope into God's people. I don't want us to live hopeless. I want us to try to do our best to breathe hope into young people, into children. That's why since our school began 36 years ago, I go to elementary chapel every week. I want to breathe hope in those kids. I want to go then upstairs to the high school chapel, breathe hope to those kids. Then I come over here to the college and I preach to the college students, trying to bring hope to these young people. I want to bring hope to the mother that's raising her family by herself, and to the man that's raising his children by himself. I want to bring hope to the aged senior saint. I want to bring hope to those that are going through financial trials, those that are going through physical trials. I think every Christian needs to live their life in hope. Now, there's much that attacks our hope. And that hope, that when it's attacked, when we begin to feel hopeless, it's a trick of the devil. We've been here all these years. I must confess, when I've at times tried to breathe hope with you and into you, there have been moments I have felt very hopeless. You see, the old flesh is real. And he'll fight you. He will fight us as well. I might be mistaken with this, but I think the lady in the church that would be fought more by the devil than any other lady would be the pastor's wife. I believe the devil has a great attack against the man of God and against the man of God's wife. We're told that 80% of preachers' wives do not want to be preachers' wives. That bothers me. I can't imagine not wanting to be married to a man of God. Well, I can understand because they understand. They see our feet of clay. My wife knows my weaknesses. She knows my frailty. She knows. She can read it. Now, I don't come home and dump on her all the troubles of my life or the difficulties I face like you face. I don't tell her those things, but she many times can read that. We were talking recently, and she said something like this. There's not a lot of encouragement that happens in your life, is there? Sometimes, no. Sometimes it seems like day after day, the struggles. You know what I'm talking about. You face them too. All of us face those things. But tonight I want to bring to you one word in these few moments. On this message before Christmas, one word this morning, it was Jesus. Tonight it's hope. Hope. I want the young people of this church to know what it is to have hope. Hope is anticipation of good in the near future. Anticipation. Many folks cannot anticipate any good. We look too much at our surroundings. I don't find any hope in this president. I don't find any hope in the Speaker of the House. I don't find any hope in Congress. Just a couple here and there. I don't find any hope in the news media. I don't find hope in those 9 Supreme Court justices. I don't find hope in the sin that has captured this nation. And now, right is wrong, and wrong is right. January, supposed to go into law. Thank God we have enough to put on the ballot. The governor's already signed it that boys can go in girls' restrooms and girls can go in boys' restrooms. 6 million children, 12th grade and below, they can also share same showers if they feel more comfortable with the girls. What a heathen state that we would attack children. What a heathen state. Say, well, you're watching online around the world, say, I'm glad I don't live in California. The entire Eastern Seaboard, when he signed that into law a few months ago, entire Eastern Seaboard without fail said, this is wonderful because we'd like to do the same thing. I remind you, California did vote down homosexuality. The Supreme Court turned it down. And we're having state after state says, let's embrace this. Let's embrace this. We live in a day where there's very little hope. So where do we find our hope? My hope is built on nothing less than Jesus' blood and his righteousness. That's why if you'll listen, I'll allude to something periodically going on in this country of ours, but I don't talk much about it because there's no hope there. You've heard it all week long. Why dump that garbage on you when you come to church? I've not been talking about this health care law. One time I mentioned last week, why would you want government to take care of your health? I'm not spending time on that nonsense. They don't even know what they're doing. That gives me great hope. You say, my goodness, Congress should stay and should work on a budget. We're safest when Congress leaves town. They say it's a do-nothing Congress. Thank you very much. Continue to do nothing. I believe in hope, the anticipation of good in the very near future. Just think, it could be the Trump. The dead in Christ shall rise first. and we which are alive and remain shall be caught up together to meet them in the clouds, and wherefore shall it ever be with the Lord. I want you to notice in this Christmas story that's before us, Jesus was born during a hopeless time. Jesus was born during a hopeless time. Notice what it says in chapter 2 and verse number 1. Now, when Jesus was born in Bethlehem of Judea in the days of church, what's the man's name? Herod the king. Herod wasn't going to Sunday school. Herod wasn't in Bible study. Herod had a rejection and a hatred toward God. And yet, he was born, Jesus, in that moment. I think of how that we're born. Many of our kids and many of our people are living. We're all together living in a time that seems hopeless. Whenever I think about the fact that we have now slaughtered 60 million babies. I was pondering that this past week. Can you imagine? Over the last 40 years, we got married. It was illegal to kill a baby. Can you imagine if we had another of those 60 million as American citizens? As American citizens? If we could have brought them up to know God and love God? I wonder if we destroyed one that could have really seen a change here in this country of ours. We're living in the most wicked time. We lead the world in killing babies. We lead the world in abortion and divorce. We lead the world in so much sin and neglect of children, abuse of children. Now, you can look at that all day long if you want, but you can look at it as our Lord did. That's why he came. He came not to call the righteous unto repentance, but sinners. Young man, God in his grace may have just raised you up to be the one that leads an area, a city, a church, or a state, or a country back to God. Mothers and dads, you must raise children in your home thinking the touch of God may just be on our son's life, our daughter's life. And though the night is so dark, and though there's so much sin, and there's corruption, and a reprobate mind is everywhere, we may just be raising the man of God that could help bring America back to God. I guarantee it. There are men in this room, young men in this room, I could name their names, that I have watched, and I believe that you are raising a man of God, and some of you don't even know it. You have that's graced your home. You say, well, my son can't even stand up and say his name without getting embarrassed. That sounds like 99.9% of all preachers. Oh, they'd call me Treber, and I'd break out in a sweat and get red, and I'd get so nervous, had to speak, and now you can't shut me up. Oh, I tell you what, you might just be raising a man of God. Treat him with care, love him, pray over him, sometimes steal away into his little nursery room in your bed, in his little room at night, and lay there and stand there by his crib, and as he's sleeping away, kneel at his crib. I can remember going to Tim's crib and praying, oh God, raise him up. I can remember going to Tiffany's crib and Tabitha, and I know my wife did the same, praying that God would use our kids for his glory. You just may be raising a great man of God. You might be raising a Larry Evans. I wonder many times, Larry and Brenda Evans, I've wondered many times, church has no idea how much they have helped steady my life. They're just there. They're just there. And Brenda's mother's here. I wonder if she, when she was raising Brenda and Brother Jim, your husband who's with the Lord, I wonder if you knew what you were raising that daughter. Brother Evans, I knew your parents, you're both with the Lord. I wonder if they knew they were raising a man of God. Doesn't mean he has to be the pastor. He may be the chairman of the deacons. He may be the maintenance man of the church. God raises up that great Temple Baptist Church. God raised up a man to preach there years ago, and now the Temple University and Temple Hospitals, they never realized that what God was doing, but God did it. I think of that great church in the East Coast where the pastor was renowned and hundreds and hundreds and a thousand were coming. That beautiful edifice of a building. They could not find a pastor when he resigned. And they looked and they looked and they could not find a man of God. Dear old black gem.

it was, and they asked him, "We want you to be our pastor." He said, "I'm a janitor." They said, "You're a man of God." And he went to that church and began to preach in that church, and it went from 1,000 to 2,000 to 3,000 to 4,000. And he wrote page number 205 in your songbook, "If the world from you withhold of its silver and its gold, and you have to get along with meager fare, just remember in God's word how he feeds the little birds. Take your burden to the Lord and leave it there." Leave it there. Leave it there. Take your burden to the Lord. The janitor wrote that, who became the pastor. Take your burden to the Lord and leave it there. If you trust and never doubt, oh, he will surely bring you out. Take your burden to the Lord and leave it there. You dear parents raising children, you're so privileged. That day is come and gone. No children to go have prayer with tonight in our home. No children to have a word of prayer and say, "Kids, it's been a wonderful day in God's house, hasn't it?" It seemed like we're going to have those kids for so many years. And it came and it left us in just a heartbeat. Now they have their family. Tonight, Jesus was born during a hopeless time. You young teenagers, if you're not careful, you're thinking, "Oh my goodness, how could I ever want to have children in a day like this? It's so wicked." It's always been wicked. Always been wicked. Was it George H. Bush that sent us into Bosnia, I believe? I remember a high school boy, I was talking to him. He goes, "I don't want to go to school anymore. I'm going to quit school." I said, "Why?" And he said, "I'm going to quit school because," he said, "somebody's just, a president going to send us into war. I'll have to get drafted and go to war and fight and die. There's hopelessness." Oh, friend, God may cause you to be the one that turns something around. For the heart of those years, Lieutenant Colonel, tonight, they were not wasted. John Eisenhower died last night. General Eisenhower's son, five-star general, and that great general in the army, Brother Lee, that great wrote "A Nation Forgetting God," the great historian. I wonder what he did to help take from his dad, General Eisenhower, who was elected in 52 and again in 56 and was our president. I wonder what he took from his dad of values and thrust in his life. I wonder what a change he's had on the lives of others. Oh, I've not lived my life like, "Oh, it's so terrible." I'm telling you, that's the day I'd want to be born. I don't want to be born in the day when everything is peaches and cream. I don't want to be born when everything is perfect. Friend, our economy's a mess. Our morals are a mess. Our families are a mess. Our teenagers worldwide and nationwide are a mess. What a great time to become a youth pastor. Amen. If I do my own amen, it takes a lot longer. And my mind's thinking right now. I'm thinking about it. Amen. It's all connecting right now. I'll tell you, I still got it. What a great time it is to be a missionary, to take the gospel to the world. What a great time it is to be involved in preaching. What a great time it is to be training people to play instruments so they can use those on street corners in countries around the world and in orchestras and with young people and getting the next generation. Oh, I tell you, it's a great time. What a great time to go into ministry and train young couples how to raise a family. I was contemplating this week, Mrs. Creever. I wish there'd be somehow I could get you just to teach in this church before church on Sunday nights or something again like we used to, about just how to be a wife and how to be a mother and how to care for children and how to get them ready for the house of God and how to have a house in order and how to have good meals and how to have a happy surrounding. We had it and we still have it when I obey. Stop living so hopeless. Amen. He was born when Herod was the king. What was Herod doing? He was killing babies. Lived during a hopeless time, but he came.

0: to make a difference, to give light to those that sit in darkness. I think of countries in this world that have no knowledge of God. I think of those over 1 billion people tonight that will go to bed hungry. Hungry. But I think even beyond the physical hunger, the billions of people that have never heard, and every second to die and go out into eternity. Every second. What a hopeless time. But I want you to know today that we have hope in Christ. Don't spend your time fighting all the hopelessness in our area and around us. Don't spend your time focused on how bad things are. I think if we'd spend our time preaching Christ, singing about Jesus, living for Christ. I love that song. I played it the last two Friday mornings on the live broadcast. Can't help it. I still like to go to Grandma's house at Christmas. I kind of like that one. And I like that, in the hills of Judea. Oh, I wish I could sing, but I know how it's supposed to sound. The lone shepherd watch. Listen to this. Hope is gone. There is no call for singing, but the angels declare that a Savior is born. Heaven's lofts echo sweet Zion singing, Hosanna, Hosanna. The whole world is singing. Here it is. The hope of all ages. Three Old Testament prophets. Isaiah, Jeremiah, and Micah in this text right here. All of them saying that he's coming. He's coming in Bethlehem. He's going to be out of Judah. He's going to be coming out of Egypt. All three in this text we read. The hope of all ages has come. Though sometimes it may seem this old world's in control, he's still the King of Kings and the Lord of Lords. Everything's all right, friend. Nothing's taking God by surprise. He doesn't slumber or sleep. He's not thinking, oh, what is Mr. Putin doing? I forgot about that land. Oh, what's the Muslim Brotherhood doing over there? What's the Taliban doing? What's happening with Castro? Oh, my goodness. It's an amazing thing when you pastor the same church for so long. All those are new boys on the block. There was Arafat. There was Saddam Hussein. And as artifacts are being all shown this week in Oklahoma City, his guns and his royal clothing, and he was in a rat hole when they found him. The Hitlers have come, and then he takes a gun and he commits suicide. They all come. The Khrushchevs, the Brezhnevs, the Stalins, the Lenins, they all come and they all die. And my goal is not to be happy with anyone's death. I remember that night we were together and they said, Mr. Saddam has now walked to the gallows. It broke my heart when I heard that door fall, and they said his neck has just been broken. He's dead. The first thought I thought, he doesn't deserve heaven. No. He slaughtered his own son and son-in-law at the dining room table. Took a gun and killed his own family member. But he's no different than me. The gospel never got to Saddam Hussein. The gospel never got to Hitler. The gospel's not come to Mr. Putin yet. Mr. Castro, Raul, and his brother also, all those years, never got to him. What a hopeless day. But those hopeless leaders go off the scene, and then there's another. God has a way of changing the king's heart, for it's in the hand of the Lord. Oh, I pray for our president and his wife and those girls. Would it be a shame if they lived in America, in our house, in this what has been called three times by the Supreme Court a Christian nation, and never found out how to be born again? Doesn't that bother you? Bothers me. So I don't like him. What are you talking about? He is not willing that any should perish, but that all should come to repentance. You that would want evil to fall on any leader, you don't know what. That's why our Savior came. He said, I want him to die and go to hell without me. There's a lot of hope today. You might remember, and I close, in the late 70s, 444 men had been captured. Our boys, prisoners of war. Mr. Carter was president. Interest rates had risen to 24%. We would get up on Monday morning early, as many bus drivers as I could find, when we were in the oil shortage. And I'd find bus drivers, and we would take our buses and get in line on Monday morning early and wait for gasoline. And we'd wait in long lines an hour, 2 hours, 3 hours to fuel those buses. We put them over here. We put a huge fence around where we were parking them and bought two German Shepherd dogs that had been trained and protected the gasoline. There was discouragement with our United States military. We had not been taking care of them. And I think Democrats as well as Republicans would echo this. In that hopeless moment, God gave us a president called Ronald Reagan. He stood. The Speaker of the House, Tip O'Neill, became his friend, a Democrat. And they forged an alliance. And Margaret Thatcher, and they formed an alliance with our homeland, England. And that great wall came down, and communism fell at that time. And America began to turn a corner. Your flag would go down the street, and people got excited about it again. I'm going to do my best to breathe hope into this next generation. Because I might just be standing tonight before the man that God is going to raise up to bring a nation back to God. It takes only one man. The maniac of Gadara in Mark chapter 5 was just one man. But you get over 1 year later in Mark 7, the whole entire town of Decapolis came to hear Jesus. Because as Jesus left them there, 1 year later, they were telling Jesus, get out of our town. A year later, they said, we want to come hear you. Because one crazy man made the difference.
1: I would like you to take the Word of God, please, and turn with me to the New Testament book of Romans. If you have your Bible open to Romans chapter 15, we'll begin reading in just a moment in Romans chapter 15 with verse 1. God is at work in a wonderful way in all of our lives, and we give Him glory for that. It is true that I'm standing in an auditorium that seats, you know, thousands of people, but the fact of the matter is, it's empty. And there's a handful of people here. But I don't want you to miss something. I don't want you to miss the fact that the Spirit of God is here. God is with us. He promised to be with us. And God is so great that He's with you as you're listening, wherever you are, listening with friends or family, allowing God to speak to you. And God is with us, and His presence is so near us We sense the nearness of His presence in this place and the power of God's Holy Spirit to preach and teach His word and to sing praises to Him. And we're grateful for all of this, to know that the Lord has kept His word, that when we've come together, He's not forsaking us, and we give Him glory for that. If you have your Bible open to Romans chapter 15, remember that Paul was writing to people, he said, who had mutual faith. In Romans chapter 1 and verse 12, he talks about the mutual faith that they shared. And this personal word here in chapter 15, beginning with verse 1, I pray that God will use to speak to you as He has spoken to me. We then that are strong ought to bear the infirmities of the weak and not to please ourselves. Let every one of us please his neighbor for his good to edification. For even Christ pleased not himself, but as it is written, the reproaches of them that reproached thee fell on me. For whatsoever things were written aforetime were written for our learning, that we through the patience and comfort of the scriptures might have hope. Now the God of patience and consolation grant you to be like-minded one toward another according to Christ Jesus, that ye may with one mind and one mouth glorify God, even the Father of our Lord Jesus Christ. Wherefore, receive ye one another as Christ also received us to the glory of God. Now, if you're in the habit of marking things in your Bible, I want you to mark an amazing expression given to us in this passage. And if you'll mark it, I believe God will use it in your life as we try to give some word about it. The Bible says right in the heart of verse 4 that we through patience and comfort of the scriptures. Patience and comfort of the scriptures. Notice, please, that Paul is referring here with a plural pronoun in chapter 15 and verse 1. He's speaking to us and says, we then that are strong ought to bear the infirmities of the weak. When he wrote in Galatians chapter 6, the Bible says in verse 1, brethren, if a man be overtaken in a fault, ye which are spiritual, restore such an one in the spirit of meekness, considering thyself, lest thou also be tempted. Paul said, but we, appealing to those who are strong in the Lord, we then that are strong ought to bear the infirmities of the weak and not to please ourselves. Let every one of us please his neighbor for his good edification. For even Christ pleased not himself, but as is written, the reproaches of them that reproached thee fell on me. And then we get to verse 4. For whatsoever things were written aforetime were written for our learning. I want you to mark that expression, our learning. When we're dealing with the subject of the patience and what the scripture does, with the patience, the Bible says, and comfort of the scriptures, then God gives us open keys to understanding this. Remember that if you're a child of God, the Bible is your book. There's no doubt about it. The Bible is your book. And we're always trying to gain a greater knowledge of God through His word. It's His word that tells us about Him. And if there ever was a time when people need to hear from God, it's now. Ever a time when people know they need the nearness of God, it's now. And the Bible says to us that believe that we're strong in the Lord, that we ought to strengthen others who are weak. God has given us all something to do, all of us. We can get so preoccupied in times of distress and times of stress that we think about no one but ourselves. But God's word's teaching us that we need to do all we can to help and encourage others. To help and to encourage others. Very plainly, we then that are strong ought to bear the infirmities of the weak. Why don't you make a list of people that you can be a blessing to? Why don't you make a list of the people you can encourage? It may begin with your family, but be specific as possible. The truth of the matter is, we're not living in this alone. We're surrounded by people. We may not have the social obligations and opportunities that we once had, but we all know people that we can help and be a blessing to. Some are growing weaker while others are growing stronger. Some do not sense the nearness of God. As a matter of fact, they think God's a million miles away. But those who are strong in the Lord can encourage others who are weak in the Lord. I think not one day ought to go by without prayer. Not one day ought to go by without thanksgiving to God. Not one day ought to go by that we don't use some means of communication, though it may not be face-to-face and appearing bodily to one another, but there's some way to communicate. Not one day without communication to other people, encouraging them. And Paul says to these Christians in Rome, we're dealing with the subject of the patience and comfort of the Scriptures. And he deals with how we learn. How do we learn the patience and comfort of the Scriptures? Notice in the very words of Scripture, he says, for whatsoever things were written aforetime were written for our learning. I remember taking one of the trips of my wife and I, many trips we took to the Holy Land, but on one occasion we traveled with another group of people, especially a group of preachers. And I heard some of the preachers complaining on their Holy Land trip that they didn't want to spend any time in the land of the Old Testament. They didn't want to give any attention to things that were mentioned in the Old Testament. And I thought, sometimes when you're listening to preachers, you can find out how ignorant people are. The Bible says that God gave us the great truths that we find in the Word of God in the Old Testament for our learning. Hold your place here just a moment, please, and turn with me to what Paul wrote the church in Corinth. I want you to read this with me. In the book of Corinthians, God speaks to our hearts and tells us what the meaning of the Scripture is. In 1 Corinthians chapter 10, let's begin with verse 1. Moreover, brethren, I would not that ye should be ignorant how that all our fathers were under the cloud and all passed through the sea and were all baptized unto Moses in the cloud and in the sea and did all eat the same spiritual meat and did all drink the same spiritual drink. For they drank of that spiritual rock that followed them, and that rock was Christ. But with many of them, God was not well pleased, for they were overthrown in the wilderness. Now these things were our examples. Notice that. These things were our examples. To the intent we should not lust after evil things, as they also lusted. I want you to notice an expression given here in verse number 5, that they were overthrown in the wilderness. And there are many people who are going to be overthrown in the wilderness. I mean by that that God has us on a journey through perilous things. Just like the hymn writer says, amazing grace, how sweet the sound that saved a wretch like me. I once was lost, but now I'm found. Was blind, but now I see. And then he wrote, through many dangers, toils, and snares, we have already come. Through many dangers, toils, and snares. How in the world do you think you can live in this world without many dangers, toils, and snares? It's not whether or not we're going to have these things. It is how we're going to respond to these things. And we need to respond like Christians. You can't respond like a Christian if you're not a Christian. Do you know how to become a Christian? Have you asked God to forgive your sin and by faith trusted the Lord Jesus as your personal Savior? Have you recognized our sinful condition and our sins require a payment and the payment of our sin is death and hell? Do you know why Jesus went to the cross and bled and died for us? To bear our sin debt, do you understand that? That Jesus Christ went to the cross and all the billows of God's wrath were poured on the Son of God as he became sin for us. He who knew no sin, he died. God so loved the world that he gave his only begotten Son, that whosoever believes in him should not perish but have everlasting life. You and I have a death payment to pay, and Christ paid it for us. Do you understand that? And there's only one way to become a Christian, and every Christian is a Christian because of his own intent. God didn't force you into this. You personally prayed and asked God to forgive your sin, and by faith came to know Christ as your personal Savior. Think of it. You came to know the Lord this way. And we can know the Lord through his word. And the Bible tells us that there are stories given to us in Scripture, events recalled to our attention in the word of God, given to us for our edification. It's not just to know them, but to understand them. Turn with me again, if you would, to the book of Acts, just for a moment. In Acts chapter 8, God sends one of his followers to meet a man who we call the Ethiopian eunuch. He was a man who worked for Candace, queen of Ethiopia. And God was working a mighty revival, and Philip, the evangelist Philip, came upon the scene with an Ethiopian in his chariot reading from the book of Isaiah, an Old Testament passage. And notice in Acts chapter 8, when Philip had this collision that God arranged with the Ethiopian, questions were asked. The Bible says in verse 29 of Acts 8, "Then the Spirit said unto Philip, Go near and join thyself to this chariot. And Philip ran thither to him and heard him and read the prophet Isaiah and said, Understandest thou what thou readest?" I want you to mark that expression in Acts chapter 8 and verse 30. "Understandest thou what thou readest?" Do you know that this is more than a story? It's more than some event that you're reading about in the Bible. This is the story of God giving his only begotten Son for our soul's salvation. Do you get it? And all these great Old Testament stories that we mention or pass over so lightly ought to be read and read with understanding. Therefore, our learning. This is how we learn. Take any story you want to. Take the story of Joseph sold into bondage into Egypt. You can read the account or the narrative of Joseph being sold and now winding up in Potiphar's house and then going to prison. And from prison, the things that happened until he was exalted to be prime minister of Egypt. But do you understand? Do you not understand what God is dealing with, what God is teaching us in this story? Take any story you want to. Imagine that Joseph would have said while he was in jail, "Listen, guys, we're going to have a breakout here. I'm going to break out of this place. I'm sick and tired of it." He wasn't waiting on God, wasn't believing God. What if Joseph said, "Come on, let's get the band together, and when the guard comes through, you hit him in the head, and I'll go this way, and you go that way, and we'll escape this." That's not what happened. It's not what happened because God wants you to understand that patience and comfort of the Scriptures was given to his learning. And patience and comfort of the Scriptures needs to be given to our learning. You can't have that without the Bible. You can't have that without God. Think of it. And so, do we understand? It's given for our understanding. Once again, I want you to turn with me to the Old Testament, to the book of Proverbs, would you please? In the book of Proverbs, chapter 4, and the Bible says in verse 5, "Get wisdom, get understanding. Forget it not, neither decline from the words of my mouth. Forsake her not, and she shall preserve thee. Love her, and she shall keep thee." Wisdom is the principal thing. Therefore, get wisdom. And with all thy getting, get understanding. Exalt her, and she shall promote thee. She shall bring thee to honor when thou dost embrace her. Think of it. She shall give to thine head an ornament of grace, a crown of glory shall she deliver to thee. Hear, O my son, and receive my sayings, and the years of thy life shall be many. I have taught thee in the way of wisdom. I have led thee in right paths. In the oldest book of the Bible, the book of Job, in this marvelous 28th chapter that deals with the wisdom of God, the very last verse in Job chapter 28 and verse 28, God says, "And unto man he saith, Behold, the fear of the Lord, that is wisdom. And to depart from evil is understanding." Now, and back to Romans chapter 15, the word of God says, "For whatsoever things were written," verse 4, chapter 15, aforetime, "were written for our learning." Are we learning? How do we learn? How do we gain this understanding? There are people so perplexed and troubled today, they're throwing their hands up in the air with no direction and wonder, what on earth are we to do? How far will this catastrophe take us? Wait on God. And God will provide for us what we cannot provide for ourselves. It is the comfort that God gives. Notice he says, through patience and comfort of the scriptures. Patience, we imagine, is thinking that our attitude toward man is right. It's not our attitude toward man. It is our attitude toward God. Are we believing God and trusting God? Are we patient for God to work? We are living in a hurry, all of us, and hurry is the scourge of our lives. It's got to happen and happen now. It's like a microwave generation. Impulse buying is what people in sales have lived on. To get you motivated in a moment for something we don't really need. One of the greatest industries in America has been the storage of junk. The millions and millions and millions of square feet that people pay for to put things in they don't need in the first place. And most of that came from impulse buying. God wants his children to wait patiently on him. And as we wait patiently on him and our faith grows from the word of God and from understanding the word of God, then God provides something for us that the world cannot provide. This is how we learn. But let's talk a bit about how we live. How we live. We're to live by patience and comfort. We're to be strengthened by patience and comfort. Notice again in Romans chapter 15, the word of God says, "And whatsoever things were written aforetime were written for our learning, that we, through the patience and comfort of the scriptures, we're to live by the word of God. We're not to live by bread alone." One of the amazing things that should be happening in these times that seem a bit perilous at least, is for us to realize how desperately we need God. We cannot work ourselves out of this. We cannot deliver ourselves from this. I appreciate every effort that's being made to help people for safety and to deliver them and keep them from sickness. I appreciate all of that. And I'm trying to be a law-abiding citizen. I truly am. I'm trying to honor God and honor what our government has required of us. I'm trying to do my best at that and lead our people to do the same thing. But how is it that we truly live? By rationing? By isolation? No, we're to live by the patience and comfort of the scriptures. Did you know that I can't be patient without God's help, and neither can you? Measuring the circumstances that creates me with patience, it's knowing that God's on the throne, that he's in charge, that all is well. God has not lost control. The world is not out of control. It may appear that to certain people, but it's not. God's still on the throne. He's still in control. And we have him as our guide and comforter, as our Savior. And so as we wait on him with patience, giving God the reins in our life to guide us, then he does an amazing thing to help us live. He gives us comfort. He gives us comfort. Our comfort comes from God. It's a wonderful thing to have Evelyn in the home with me. She and I have been married for over half a century, and she is a great blessing to me. And I try to be a great blessing and encouragement to her. She can give me words of encouragement at just the right time, and I appreciate it so very much. I think of our dear people. And by the way, when I think about our people, pastor and people, I think we can still communicate with one another. I'm still receiving cards from people with notes of love and prayer. I'm still getting texts from people. I'm still getting emails from people who express appreciation for what God is doing, perhaps through their local assembly, through this Temple Baptist Church, or through some other means, or something I've written and they're reading. We can still be in touch with one another. There's no doubt about that. And we ought to make sure that when we're doing it, we give glory and honor to God. I think about all these young people in our Bible clubs, in our schools. Over 2,000 of them a week. What's happening to them? They ought to be hearing from their leaders, from our people who are leading those clubs. Our Sunday school classes and teachers. We have a Sunday school in the morning hour before the worship, and then we have a Sunday school during the worship time, and we have a second coming of the Sunday school with 160-something classes during the week. Those people ought to still be hearing. There are ways we can still communicate. And we ought to be making every use of every method to do that. No doubt about it. But in reality, it is God by His Spirit who gives us comfort. People say things to me like this: "How you making it, Pastor?" And I give them the same answer: all is well. God is blessing. I'm reminded of the woman that Brother Hagin, my spiritual father, was praying with in the altar when I was just a boy. Early on, God had called me to preach, and he wanted me to meet him in the altar as he dealt with people. And one poor, pitiful woman came to the altar one morning, and she said, "Oh, it's terrible. Pastor, it's terrible, it's terrible." And she went on explaining how terrible it was. And Brother Hagin was like a shocked person. He said to her, "Has God forsaken you, ma'am?" And she turned and just stared at him and said, "Why, no." And then he said, "Well, cheer up. You still have the Lord." And you and I know, whatever's happening, my heart is hurt when I hear about people getting sick, and especially people dying. My heart hurts. It truly does. And I'm praying for our people, some in such a weakened condition. I'm praying for them. And I grieve because I can't be with them. I'm praying with them over the phone and sending notes that I'm praying for them and texts I'm praying for them. But I know that God is with them. Let's never forget God is with us. We're never alone and we're never forsaken. How do you know that, Pastor? Because I know the Scripture teaches that. My Savior said, "I will never leave thee nor forsake thee." That's what he said. And I believe him, don't you? I have the conscious presence of God with me. And you have God's conscious presence with you. He's as near as a breath. Breathe a breath now. Take one deep one in. That's how near God is to you. And you can cry out to him and ask him for whatever you need. You can trust him now and believe him. He's with you. He's going to see you through this. And then there's a third thing in this beautiful little verse, and that is our hope. And I call it our look. Our look. Our learning, our life, our look. And I don't mean how we look in appearance. I hope I look presentable. But I'm not talking about that. I'm talking about our spiritual outlook. Are we looking for the Lord? Just listen to the words of Scripture. The Bible says, "For whatsoever things were written aforetime were written for our learning." that we, through patience and comfort of the Scriptures, that's how we live day by day, might have hope. Now, he doesn't leave the subject of hope here. Let's read on for just a bit. As a matter of fact, he talks about confirming every promise in verse 8. Now I say that Jesus Christ was a minister of the circumcision for the truth of God to confirm the promises made unto the fathers. I want you to mark the little word confirm. I'll say just a bit about it in verse 8. Every promise has been confirmed by the resurrection of Jesus. Everything God said is true. And the confirmation of it is in the resurrection of Jesus. Think of that. Then you read on. Let's come to the 13th verse. Now the God of hope fill you with all joy and peace in believing, that ye may abound in hope. Not just have hope, but abound in hope through the power of the Holy Ghost. What is our look? How do we look at things? How are you viewing what's happening to you now? Or viewing what's happening to your loved ones or friends or family? When I've read of some of the texts I've read about some of our people losing jobs, I say to my wife, we have to help them, and we will do all we can. Perhaps you say, well, you can't help everybody. Maybe we can't, but don't tell me that yet. We're going to keep trying. Let's help people. Encourage people. I don't want anyone to lose hope. I don't want any child to lose hope. I don't want any child in one of our Christian families to believe my mother and father, or mother as a single parent, went through this and God failed us, because God will not fail you. He will not. This is a time for us to build that patience and faithful life in our children, to know that the words of affirmation, that God will keep his word through the patience and comfort of the Scriptures. We learn that God will keep his word, and we can have a hopeful look. We believe with hope. Someone said there's light at the end of the tunnel. There is, and it's not some proverbial freight train coming through. It is God coming for us. He will always be on time. We may get the idea that he's late, but as we're pressed, our faith is challenged, our patience is challenged, but what we believe about God has strengthened us to know that God will never leave us or forsake us, and we'll be renewed in our spirit and strength from the Word of God. I want you to know that we have the patience and comfort of the Scriptures. Let me show you an amazing story. I think many times this is missed. It's in the 6th chapter of the book of Acts. Would you look there with me, please? This New Testament church in Acts chapter 6, the first century church, was closest to the resurrection of Jesus, closest to the ascension of Jesus, closest to the day of Pentecost. They were most blessed people, but it was almost destroyed from within. Not persecution without, but almost destroyed from within. And by the way, if you lose it during this crisis, it won't be anybody's fault but your own. Because God desires to strengthen you in the inner man through the patience and comfort of the Scriptures to give you a hopeful life, to keep looking to the Lord. But this church was attacked from the inside. And perhaps in an unlikely way, maybe in a likely way, there were arguments breaking out among the widows. There's no problem like family problems. And there's no joy like family joy. But in a church, you can have some serious problems when the women get bent out of sorts. Excuse me, ladies. Just make sure you're not one. Excuse me. But they're arguing about who's getting better care. and the church is suffering. It's just about to tear up. Off to a great start early on. Marvelous blessings, many saved, but it's about to tear up, about to blow up. In Acts chapter 6, the Word of God says, in those days, when the number of the disciples was multiplied, there arose a murmuring of the Grecians against the Hebrews because their widows were neglected in the daily ministration. Then the 12 called the multitude of the disciples unto them and said, it is not reason that we should leave the word of God and serve tables. Wherefore, brethren, look ye out among you, seven men of honest report, full of the Holy Ghost and wisdom, whom we may appoint over this business. But we will give ourselves continually to prayer and to the ministry of the word. Most of us say, well, this is the beginning of the servant deacon there to assist the preachers and help them. But notice carefully what God did in using this explosion. And I think this is the secret of understanding that I'm trying to get across in this message. The Lord used this crisis to help them rediscover something. And that rediscovery brought them back to the Word of God and prayer. So, what was the real issue? Didn't have enough workers? Some widows liked better than other widows? What was the real issue? Obvious to me, I trust to you, they'd gotten so busy with everything, they missed the main thing. Are you hearing me? Are you understanding what I'm saying? They had gotten so intensely involved in everything, ministry-wise, they neglected the main thing, the Word of God and prayer. And this issue brought them back to the Word of God and prayer. Paul is writing to the Christians in Rome and saying to them, for whatsoever things were written aforetime were written for our learning, that we through patience and comfort of the scriptures might have hope. If the hope's not there like it ought to be, something's happened to the patience and comfort of the scriptures. If patience and comfort's not there like it ought to be, something's happened to the scriptures. Now, use of the scriptures. Let's just stop. Wherever you are, as a part of the local assembly that we refer to as the Temple Baptist Church, and for all the wonderful people who are watching, listening, and praying for the Temple Baptist Church and for the Crown College, I'm going to ask you a question. Have we learned anything yet? Well, we've learned that the building's not the church. We've learned that the church can meet without getting here, though I'm so excited about getting back together when all this allows that. What have we learned? We've learned that the Word of God cannot be bound. You can't box it up and limit it. There are people from all over the world who are watching and listening right now, and they will write us and tell us that God spoke to their heart. People that would not be watching and listening and praying if it were not for the dilemma that we're in that says we can't meet publicly. So what is it God is doing? He's bringing us back to the reminder of His power and what He does in our lives through the patience and comfort of the Scripture as we trust Him with all things, and He comforts us by His Spirit and by His Word, and gives us hope that we're not orphans, we're not alone. You may be sequestered somewhere to a house or a room because of illness, but you're not alone. God is with you. He is with you. And we have the patience and comfort of the Scriptures that brings hope. Even in the early first century church, God allowed something to happen that brought His leaders and His people back to the simplicity that was in Christ, to get back to the main thing and make the main thing the main thing. And that's at least one of the great things that we need to get out of this. Make some goals for yourself about the Word of God. Make some goals for yourself about reading portions of the Word of God. Don't live a day without it, but set some goals. Are you going to finish the Psalms or finish the Proverbs? Are you going to finish the Gospel according to John? Are you going to read through the book of Genesis? Are you going to read the New Testament? Make some goals from the Scripture. It'll bring you back to patience, because that faith that you need to wait on God comes from the Word of God. Reading about how God broke through in others' lives, and He'll break through in yours and mine. And then it'll bring a comfort that only God can give. People can't give it to you, but God can give you. You'll have a peace of mind that's so desperately needed. You know, in America, before we ever dealt with COVID-19, before we ever dealt with this virus, over 1 million people in America planned their suicide every year. Over 10 million planned it. Over 1 million had a plan, a detailed plan. And the suicide prevention people tell us that 50,000, right at 50,000, succeeded in taking their own lives. That's before all of this. I just want to encourage people. God is your helper. He's your hope. He's your strength. He not only is accessible and available to you, He's after you. He's seeking you. Just as surely as Jesus Christ said in Luke chapter 19 and verse 10, "For the Son of Man has come to seek and to save that which was lost." Christ is seeking after you right now where you are. Christ is seeking after you. He's seeking you today. Look to Him. You say, "My faith is weak." Just express what faith you have. Look to Him. Believe Him. Look to Him. And find in Him the comfort that only He can give. From His Word, God is speaking. Some of you don't know the Lord Jesus as your Savior. Truly don't know Him. May be religious, but lost. He's coming to you now by His Spirit, knocking on your heart's door. Open the door and let Him in. Ask God to forgive your sin, and by faith, trust the Lord Jesus as your personal Savior. And some of you are professing Christians, but you're not living like it. You're about to worry yourself to death, fretting over everything. While we have a Heavenly Father who knows all things and has promised to take care of us. Believe Him. Lean on Him. Let Him do what He desires to do for you, to come to you. And through the comfort, the patience and comfort of the Scriptures, give you what you need today. Would you bow with me in prayer? Let's pray. Heavenly Father, please take Your Word and speak to us. And for those who are trusting You now as their Savior, may they come out for You right now. May they come out strong for You, to believe You, to trust You, to take the compassionate stand for You. Even if they can't meet someone publicly, they can send a text to someone, write someone, email someone and say, "I've given my heart to Jesus Christ as my Savior today." Bless and guide and help them. And we pray that those of us who are finding our strength in Thee, we may say we're strong, we know we're not what we ought to be, but we're strong. Help us to help the weak. To reach out with loving concern. To list their names and pray for them, then contact them. Let them know that we care. We're here in Your name, Lord Jesus, to minister to them.

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Let's grab our Bibles and take a new look in the old book with today's message.

In America and around the world, people are being converted in unparalleled numbers to a new religion. And it is the religion of the New Age movement. And if there is something that we ought to be up on, I believe this is one of those things we ought to be up on, really. We know that our world is winding down. We understand that. And that someday the Lord Jesus Christ is coming again. I'm a pre-tribulation premillennialist, and I make no apology for that. I got that from reading the Bible. I remember riding back from a meeting one day with some fellows and telling them that's what I believe. And they said, oh, no. God forbid. I said, that'll ruin you. And back then I was in the convention, and I told the fellow who was the Association of Missionaries, who was a member of our church, and he said, you're going to turn out to be one of those white horse preachers. He said, they just ruin everything they touch. And I said, well, I can't help but believe it. I find that in the Bible. I preached a sermon on the second coming of Christ, and a little lady came up to me after the meeting, and she said, did you know that you're a premillennialist? And I was just a young kid preacher. I said, no. She said, well, you are. She said, I am too. But she better watch out, because I think you and I are the only two in this church. And so we had a time. But we know that when we are gone, that something's going to happen in this world in the tribulation period. And a two-pronged development will take place. One, a political development. The other, religious development. And a one-world government and a one-world religion. I believe our Lord is coming. I believe His coming is at hand. And I believe that for a long, long time. I don't believe we have to look for signs. We're looking for a Savior. But at the same time, we realize that things will be unfolding in our world, things that we can see, things that are happening, that point to certain coming events. And I believe that we are seeing the unfolding of a development of a one world order and the unfolding of the development of a one world religion. And in the unholy Trinity with the devil and the Antichrist and the false prophet, we know that the Antichrist or beast will head that one world government and the false prophet the one world religion. Now, if you've got the idea that this is going to be some off the wall looking strange out of some science fiction mind event and picture, I believe you missed it. Because the people who are caught up in the New Age movement today are considered by some to be the most popular, the most intelligent, the most winsome, the most charismatic people in the world. And why not? Because someday, stepping on the stage of human history, as far as men are concerned, will be the most charismatic, charming, able leader men have ever known in the eyes of the world. And that will be the person of the Antichrist. But we have to get right on with it, so let's open our Bibles to the very last book in the Bible, the revelation of Jesus Christ given to John on that rocky island in the Aegean Sea, as God unveils the Lord Jesus Christ and his plan and the revelation of Jesus Christ to John. And if you look with me in the 20th chapter of the book of the Revelation, we're going to begin with the 10th verse. I'd like to make a suggestion to you. You may not be able to keep up with absolutely everything we're trying to cover in condensing a lot of this material in this short time frame. But if you'll get a pen in hand and write down the scripture references and perhaps mark them in your Bible, but at least write down the references, I think it'll be of great help to you. We call this a New Age movement, but really you and I know that we are not dealing with anything new. We know that. We are dealing with a revival of an old, old movement. But the truth is, people around the world are being converted. And we are seeing the rise to the forefront of this New Age movement. I want you to understand something. That there are many, many millions of religious people today who are talking about God and talking even about a Christ. But the God they talk about is not the God of the Bible, and the Christ they're talking about is not the Christ of the Bible. And we need to know the difference.
We need to understand that.

Well, our Lord deals with the devil for the final time in the revelation of Jesus Christ in the 20th chapter. He refers to him with a term that I find most interesting. If you'll take a concordance or simply go through the Bible marking the references to Satan, you'll find that he's referred to by many different terms, many different references, many different titles. But when God finishes with him, the Bible says in Revelation chapter 20 and verse 10, "And the devil that deceived them was cast in the lake of fire and brimstone, where the beast and the false prophet are, and shall be tormented day and night forever." I want you to mark that word deceived. We're looking at unmasking the new age. Unmasking it. When God finishes with Satan, he says, "And the devil that deceived them." In other words, his entire career was spent in deceiving people. The most dangerous deceiver is the one who most closely imitates the truth. And there is no greater deceiver among men than the devil. If you want to know how good a deceiver the devil is, if you turn back with me in your Bibles just a moment to the 13th chapter of the Revelation of Jesus Christ, as we have unfolding for us in prophecy there in the 13th chapter, the one world order and the one world religion headed by the Antichrist and the false prophet. The Bible says in verse 4 of Revelation chapter 13, "And they worshipped the dragon, which gave power unto the beast, and they worshipped the beast, saying, Who is like unto the beast? Who is able to make war with him?" If you want to know how good a deceiver the devil is, the Bible says he finally succeeds in achieving his goal. His goal, as you know, was to take the position of God Almighty. And the Bible says there's coming a time in our world when people will worship the devil as God. Now that's right before you in the Word of God, Revelation chapter 13 and verse 4. "And they worshiped the dragon." How good a deceiver. We are dealing with deceit. We're dealing with it. If you turn with me back in your Bibles to the book of 1 Chronicles for just a moment, there's something of great interest God gives us in the 12th chapter, a statement made in the 12th chapter of 1 Chronicles in the 32nd verse. The Bible says, "And the children of Issachar, which were men that had understanding of the times, to know what Israel ought to do." The children of Issachar were men that had understanding of the times. You see, not only should we know the Word of God, but we should know something about the world in which we live. And the world that I'm living in today, in this closing decade of the 20th century, is not the same world that I lived in as a boy. My children, who are now grown young men, are not growing up in the same kind of times that I grew up in. Now, the boys and girls that we see around our churches and the children who make up child age in your life are not growing up in the same kind of world that you grew up in. We have moved in our world from an age of materialism into an age of mysticism. The vacuum left by dealing only with the external in our materialistic pursuit is being filled by the mysticism of the East. All the Western culture is known as a materialistic culture. And the pursuit of things has become our pursuit. And we thought that we could bring fulfillment and happiness and fulfillment to people just dealing with the external. But now we're finding out that people are looking for something for the internal, the personal, the internal. The West has been met by the East. And this Western materialism, with its vacuum spiritually, is being filled with the mysticism of the East. If you know

0: The least thing about economics and the politics of economics today, you're aware that there is an Eastern political bloc from the Far East, referred to as the Pacific Rim, and many of the Asian cultures, people, are involved in that Pacific Rim. And we are highlighting them today as they form this Far Eastern trading bloc, this Asian trading bloc, this Pacific Rim trading bloc in economics. We're highlighting those people and their achievements. And I have nothing personal to gain or to try to prove sounding anti-anyone. But I just want you to make you aware of something. Along with so much of the Eastern economics that's coming into our land, we're also receiving Eastern religions along with it. Now, I'm not faulting the people who bring it in. I'm opposed to it, of course, because it's not the truth of the Word of God. But you and I need to be doing a more effective job of giving people the truth. Our world has moved from an atheistic society to a pantheistic society. We have moved all the way from theism, a belief in a God, a true God, to atheism, to pantheism. Pan meaning that all is God and God is all. And we need to be aware of the times in which we live. Now, the people who are in charge of things today, especially in the media, are trying to convince people in our day and time that it's always been this way, that people have always thought the way they're thinking today. It's just not true. It's just not true. Amen. Humanism came, for the most part, was propagated into our society, I think, through our educational systems, where they're ever learning and never able to come to the knowledge of the truth. One of the great reasons, the great reason, we have Christian education, and we call it Christian education because we are Christ-centered and we believe in the authority of the Word of God. But the world without God is ever learning, and maybe intellectually they may be considered genius, but they're ever learning and never able to come to the knowledge of the truth. And we received a humanistic philosophy through that. But most of this mysticism today is coming through the media. Most of it coming through the media. But it is moving also into our educational system. I brought with me an article I want to share with you from some research done about Christianity disappearing from the public school system in America. The U.S. Department of Education commissioned a man by the name of Paul Vitz, V-I-T-Z, of New York University, to conduct an extensive survey entitled Religion and Traditional Values in Public School Textbooks. Now, this was a survey not commissioned by some Christian group, but commissioned by the United States Department of Education. And Mr. Vitz of New York University did his research, and then he made these comments. And I quote, "The dominant theme is the denial of religion as an actual important part of American life. Sometimes the censorship becomes especially offensive. It is common in these books to treat Thanksgiving without explaining to whom the pilgrims gave thanks. The Pueblo Indians can pray to Mother Earth, but pilgrims cannot pray to God. Never are Christians described as praying to Jesus, either in the United States or anywhere else, in the present or ever in the past. That's being removed from the textbooks in our public schools. That America has been a Christian nation founded on Christian principles is being stricken from the textbooks. The common thing you find in classes is a teacher who has been trained to make fun or mock any traditional hero that has had faith in God." One of the things on the cutting edge today in public education is the movement called the Edison Project. Have you heard of the Edison Project? You ought to know about it. It is the hottest thing in education today. The founder of the Edison Project is a man by the name of Chris Whittle. His world headquarters for his publications and communications network is in Knoxville, Tennessee, where we live. And Mr. Whittle has ventured to say that he's going to start so many thousands of private schools in America under this Edison Project. And they will be schools for profit. And it's well underway. He just was able to get one of the leading fundraisers of a New England Ivy League school to join his staff, and which caused a great uproar, to help him raise the funds for this new educational system in America, competing with public school and showing that it can be better. But we've missed something. Chris Whittle has said that every school he starts, of the thousands of schools that he starts all across America, will be a new age school. There's never been a time when the devil is fighting to get one generation any more than he's fighting in this day and hour. And there's never been a time when God's people ought to know the truth any more than this time and get up and tell the truth and get in the hearts of our people. Now, we're dealing with something that is powerful. Powerful. Not almighty. There's only one almighty. Not omnipotent. Only God is omnipotent. But it's powerful. We're dealing with a powerful, supernatural, powerful element. When I announced over the radio broadcast that we have that I would bring this series of messages, a man came to see me. And he said, I'd like to talk to you about the New Age movement. He said, I'm a Christian. I've been born again, but I used to be a part of the New Age movement. I want to talk to you a little bit about the New Age movement before you begin this series of messages. And I said, I'd be happy to talk to you. And he came to my office and we spent a long time talking. He said when he and his wife were living out west that he decided that there was a better way for him to perform in his business. And there are many leading companies in the Fortune 500 number of companies in America that require their employees to go into New Age training. And he said, though I was not employed by one of those companies, I thought I could advantage myself by taking this training. So I paid a great deal of money to learn to meditate. And I did. He said, learn to meditate. My wife also took the training. And we went to classes. We were told and taught how to sit in a lotus position and to clear our minds and to use certain chants, to focus on certain things, to learn to meditate. And he said, I thought some tranquility in my inner being through this meditation. Someone suggested a little later in the meditation classes that I might be interested in levitation. And he said, I paid $2,000 to learn to levitate. Now he said, I'm not trying to tell you some spooky, mysterious story that isn't true. He said, this is the truth. I took the training, I paid the money, I gave myself over to this, and I learned how to levitate, to be lifted off the earth. He said, we even went on retreats where people were able to raise themselves way off the earth. And we'd behold these people. Now you think a fellow like this is out of his gourd. But I want you to imagine the society in which we live is increasingly secular, with a great big void in life, biblically illiterate. We have an entire generation that does not know the Word of God. They're biblically illiterate, an entire generation that does not know the truth. And we think our job is done when really our job's just started. You think about a biblically illiterate generation, someday via some television network, news network like Ted Turner's network, who is a prominent New Ager, doing a news release on someone levitating off the earth and this person asking, would you like to have this power? It's available. And by the way, it is available. It is available. We need to realize that we're living in a time of increasing spiritual activity. For the first time, according to the Gallup polls, for the first time in the history of this country, more people believe in the teaching of karma and reincarnation than people in America who believe in the resurrection of Jesus Christ. Now, can you imagine? In a recent poll done by the Gallup folks, they said that we have the highest religious population in the history of our nation. But 80% of the people interviewed do not believe in the deity of Jesus Christ and His sufficiency for salvation. What kind of world are we headed toward? We're headed toward a world where the Antichrist and the false prophet empowered by the devil will be in charge for a short period of time that we know as the tribulation. And people by the millions are being swept into this. By the millions. Let me read an article to you about a person involved in education by the name of Dr. Beverly Guillon in Los Angeles. The public school consultant has started a program called Confluent Education. And in her book, Language from Within, she suggests that children in all grades, including kindergarten, be led into guided fantasies. Now that sounds harmless, doesn't it? In her ideas of taking the guided fantasies, she says to the children, close your eyes and relax. I will lead you into a guided fantasy. Imagine a very beautiful valley. Ahead of you is a mountain. You have a magic power now. So climbing is very easy. Now at the top, look into the sun, and as you do, the face of a very wise person slowly appears. You ask, what must I do to find happiness in my life right now? The person answers, listen to this person speaking. You may engage in a conversation with this guide, and when you feel finished with your conversation, come back to us here in the room. Now, there are a lot of things going on in that. Astral travel, out-of-body experience, spirit guides, channels, all of that going on. And by the way, if you don't believe this, turn on the cartoons on Saturday morning sometime and you'll find the very same thing. A generation of children has already been prepared, to believe this. You can drive to any store that sells golden books and start picking a few of those books up. Pick up one from Bugs Bunny called A Birthday Party for Babs. Just pick it up, A Birthday Party for Babs. In that book that children read, it's just exciting children's literature. In that book that children read called A Birthday Party for Babs, there is a secret birthday party being given for a girl named Babs. She thinks no one even knows about her birthday, but Bugs Bunny is planning a birthday party for her. And so she goes through the day around her friends, and she's very downhearted because she thinks she's not going to have a birthday party. During the course of her day, she comes in contact with a girl named Shirley. Shirley has a crystal ball. She can see into the future. And when she gets to a certain location, she receives a surprise birthday party. All her friends are there, including Shirley. And when Shirley is asked how she knew about it, Shirley said she saw it in the crystal ball. She could see it in the future. And of course, the only present that Babs receives at her birthday party is a crystal ball like Shirley's, so she can be guided into the future. Now, you may think that something like that is harmless, but I want to tell you something. The minds of a generation of children are being prepared for the spiritual activity that is going on now in this world. I want you to turn with me in your Bibles, please, for just a moment to the book of Deuteronomy, the 13th chapter. You want to make a note of this. Deuteronomy chapter 13. The Bible says, beginning with verse 1, if there arise among you a prophet or a dreamer of dreams and giveth thee a sign or a wonder. In other words, somebody says, I can do something miraculous. Miraculous. And by the way, there are all kinds of what men determine miraculous things happening. Now, no one but God can adequately foretell the future. and correctly and accurately foretell the future. But there are many people today who can tell you all about the past with great detail. If there are demon spirits, and there are, and if they inhabit people, and they do, if they were there to see certain things take place, and they were, then it shouldn't surprise us that where these channels gather and speak with other voices, and U.S. News and World Report says that there are 1,000 of them just concentrated around Los Angeles. They've identified at least 1,000 people who speak with other voices just around that one city. Many of them so well known. Sharon Gliss, one of the TV stars of our day, got up at an award ceremony and she said she thanked Lazarus, spelled like our biblical Lazarus, but Lazarus for her success. That's a spirit guide. And there are many others, Ramtha and many others. And these people can tell you things that no one ought to know. But they were there. These spirits were there. These demon spirits were there. And through the voice apparatus of another human being, they can describe things, and people stand in awe. Now, God says if somebody comes to you and offers you a sign and a wonder, and the sign or the wonder come to pass, whereof he spake unto thee, saying, let us go after other gods. And America has become a garden of gods, which thou hast not known, and let us serve them. Verse 3 says, thou shalt not hearken unto the words of that prophet, or that dreamer of dreams, for the Lord your God proveth you to know whether ye love the Lord your God with all your heart and with all your soul. Now friends, something is going on. A revival of this is taking place in the world. Turn with me again, if you would, to the book of Deuteronomy, to the 18th chapter, and let's begin reading with verse 9. Deuteronomy chapter 18 and verse 9. The Bible says, when thou art come into the land which the Lord thy God giveth thee, thou shalt not learn to do after the abomination of those nations. There shall not be found among you anyone that maketh his son or daughter to pass through the fire, or that useth divination, or an observer of times, or an enchanter, or a witch. No future telling here involved in this. You're not to have anything to do with someone who can tell, so they can tell the future. Or a charmer, or a consulter with familiar spirits, or a wizard, or a necromancer. No communication with the departed. No communication with the dead. For all that do these things are an abomination unto the Lord. And because of these abominations, the Lord thy God doth drive them out from before thee. Thou shalt be perfect with the Lord thy God, for these nations which thou shalt possess hearkened unto observers of time, unto diviners. But as for thee, the Lord thy God hath not suffered thee so to do. Now I'm going to tell you something. If you turn with me to the 29th chapter for just a moment, the Bible says in the 29th verse of Deuteronomy chapter 29, the secret things, and the word occult means secret things, not always associated with what we might say the devil or demons as far as people are concerned, but the secret things, the occult or secret things. The Bible says the secret things belong to the Lord our God, but those things that are which are revealed belong unto us and to our children forever, that we may do all the words of this law. Now, I'll tell you something. God has taught us in His Word. God has taught us in His Word to be weary and to beware of this crowd that says, I can do something for you. I can show something to you. I can give you power you've never had before. I can give you peace. I can give you all these things. Would you like to know how? And I'll guarantee you they can begin to meet some of those needs. You see, when the Bible says there's pleasure in sin for a season, even those tricks the devil plays in the New Age movement bring pleasure, but only for a season. Only for a season. The same gentleman who came to my office and told me about his meditation experience and his levitating experience shared with me also how things were flying off the walls in his home and how his life was about wrecked, and only by pleading the blood of Jesus and trusting Christ for salvation, the prayers of his friends, was he ever delivered from the power of the devil like that. He said, I never knew what I was getting into when I walked in that front door of that experience. I never knew how it'd take over my life. I never knew there was such power in the world that was not God's power. But it was there. And it is real. It is real. The New Age movement. There's a principle of Bible study called the principle of first mention. So I want us to turn back to the book of Genesis for a moment. And I want you to make note of something in the book of Genesis. When we start dealing with the devil in Genesis chapter 3, all the tenets, all the doctrine of the New Age movement comes out of this first mention. I want you to make note of it. Our president may be aware, fully aware, or may not be fully aware of what he's doing when he talks about constantly this new world order. But he's talking about something that I'm talking about today. And other leaders around the world with their new world community. Globalism is the agenda for the public education in America. Listen, we need a revival in Christian education. I'd hate to think some of you are talking like I hear some people talking about giving up on Christian education. Now, the Christian school is only one place where we get Christian education, but I'd hate to think you're giving up on Christian education. I'd hate to think. Christian education is the propagation of the truth, friends. It may take place in a classroom. It may take place on a college campus. It may take place in a home and homeschooling. But we must have Christian education. And the most dangerous thing in education today is not the cursing and not the drugs and not the sex and not the pornography. The most dangerous thing in education today is the philosophy that is against God and against God's Word. Don't we understand that? We must have Christian education today. And the devil is a deceiver. God forbid that he use us, any of us, to propagate his plan. Now, when he came to Adam and Eve in the Garden of Eden, Genesis chapter 3, he channeled his message through a serpent. He spoke through this serpent. He channeled it. And that word channel is a big word in the New Age movement. And you can pay. Some people pay hundreds of dollars to go to lectures. And someone comes in, sits on a stool, on a stage, or takes a position in an audience, and the audience is seated, and they begin to talk, and suddenly another voice takes over, and they start giving advice and counsel to people in another voice. And they're channeling a message. There are many books in your New Age bookstores. In every major city in America has a New Age bookstore. Unfortunately, in many so-called Christian bookstores, there's a lot of New Age literature. And there's an abundance of New Age music today. Be very careful about all this things people are selling with these hidden messages in it. I heard the other day about somebody selling the New Testament with and you couldn't really hear it, but it was there. I'd be weary of that. That's a New Age principle. Amen. Dangerous. Don't give your mind out like that to people's control. Yeah. Dangerous thing. But notice here what God tells us in Genesis chapter 3. Now the serpent was more subtle than any beast of the field which the Lord God had made. And he said unto the woman, Yea, hath God said, Ye shall not eat of the tree of every garden. And the woman said unto the serpent, We may eat of the fruit of the trees of the garden, but of the fruit of the tree which is in the midst of the garden, God has said, Ye shall not eat of it, neither shall ye touch it, lest ye die. And the serpent said unto the woman, Ye shall not surely die. But God doth know that in the day ye eat thereof, then your eyes shall be opened, and ye shall be as gods, knowing good and evil. Somewhere on a piece of paper, I want you to write these numbers down. Would you please? 1, 2, 3, 4. Would you do that, please? 1, 2, 3, 4. Everything you're going to encounter, especially in the religious aspect of the New Age movement. And by the way, there's a harmonic convergence on the way, so they say. And the only narrow-minded, bigoted group in the world that's keeping this convergence from taking place are these lopsided, narrow-minded, bigoted, fundamental Christians who say there's only one way to heaven. And if we could just get rid of them, the world could converge in harmony. And somebody's going to step on the stage of human history someday and say, well, I got rid of them for you. We're gone in the rapture. And they think they've been moved into some age of Aquarius. It's going to happen. Going to happen. And we're moving in that direction. You see, the Church of the Living God is a minority of holiness in the midst of a majority of unholiness. Let's thank God that we can serve Him till He comes. The devil starts talking. The first thing he says, ye shall not surely die. That's tenet number one. You shall not surely die. And from that, they build the doctrine of reincarnation, or the recycling of life, or the cyclical life, the cycling of life. I'll come back to these in a moment. Doctrine number two, then your eyes shall be opened. Then your eyes shall be opened. From this, they build the doctrine of enlightenment. Enlightenment. This esoterical experience. This spiritual experience of enlightenment. People say, I've been born again. I've had an experience. I've come alive. I've discovered something. Enlightenment. Doctrine number three, and ye shall be as gods. Ye shall be as gods. The doctrine of pantheism. God is all is God. Finally, man is his own savior. You see, to the New Ager, there's no such thing as sin. It's a knowledge problem. Karma, K-R-M-A, K-R-M-A. You need to know that term. It's everywhere today. It's everywhere. If you see any type of new release on a TV program, whatever, they're talking about karma, karma, karma. Karma replaces sin. Good or bad karma, the accumulation of your good or bad karma. It relieves personal responsibility. I mean, when you're gone, you're gone. It's just your karma passed on to somebody. Hitler didn't meet God with his life, with his evil. Somebody just got his karma. Now you think this is sort of silly, but I'm going to tell you something. I'm going to tell you something. People all over the world are believing this. All over this world they're believing this. You shall be as gods. And Shirley MacLaine comes, I didn't see it, but I read about it at the end of a movie, and stands on a beach shore and says, I am God! I am God! I am God! And she really believes that. They're all gods. You can be God. Isn't that what the devil said? Pantheism. Doctrine number four, you shall know good and evil. And I think it's interesting the devil admitted there's evil. Good and bad karma. But notice how sly, subtly he is. Not only did he admit there's good and bad, but he said, hey, you don't need God to tell you what is good and bad. You don't need a Bible to tell you what's good and bad. There is no authority. Like the fellow who was speaking at a Harvard meeting to educators and said, we must have return to values. And somebody stood up and said, whose values? When you don't have a Bible, you don't have the authority of Scripture, which I'll enlarge a little in this evening hour as God allows me. But when you don't have the Word of God, you have no standard. How can you have a value system? And the devil said, you don't need God. Get that out of your mind. You can tell what is good and bad. And that is the doctrine of relativism. Relativism. We used to use the term situation ethics. And now they're talking about relativism. Confluent Education is the same program. But relativism. The doctrine of relativism. So the New Age movement falls on those four foundations. Look for them. Let me enlarge just a little on each of them. You need to know how to spot those four things. When you see or hear any of those four things, your antenna ought to run up. And you ought to know something smells bad here. Dangerous. Dangerous. Let's look at that first doctrine. Ye shall not surely die. Reincarnation. Now they believe in the transmigration of the soul. That's nothing new. The Hindus believe it. The Eastern religions promote it. The transmigration of the soul. They couldn't sell it in the West like they sold it in the East, because in the West, in the East rather, you can devolve or evolve. But the Western mind would not settle for the devolving. We don't want you to become a cow. You know, they can't go out and kill a cow because it might be killing grandmother. You cannot devolve in the West. It doesn't work real well. So you must evolve. And they believe in the transmigration of the soul. So you're not going to die. You won't die. You're just going to transmigrate. You're going to move locations to somebody else. And there are a lot of implications in that. Some of them you'll recognize. Let's turn to the book of Job for just a moment. We'll come back here to Genesis chapter 3. And I must move quickly, as you understand. In Job chapter 14, the Bible says in verse 5, "Seeing his days are determined, the number of his months are with thee. Thou hast appointed his bounds that he cannot pass." Verse 6, Job 14, "Turn from him that he may rest till he shall accomplish as an hireling his day. For there is hope of a tree if it be cut down, that it will sprout again, and that the tender branch thereof would not cease, though the root thereof wax old in the earth, and the stalk thereof die on the ground, yet through the scent of water it will bud and bring forth boughs like a plant. But man," verse 10, Job 14, "but man dieth and wasteth away. Yea, man giveth up the ghost, and where is he?" Where is he? Where does man go? They say he just gets recycled to someone else. Your karma determines that. When you hear that word karma, you know what you're dealing with. Good karma, bad karma. Your karma determines that. Boy, bad karma. You hear that. Boy, bad karma. Karma. For instance, they explain, let's imagine someone came to you and they said, "I've never been to Winston-Salem, never been here, never been here." And you could prove they've never been here. "I'm staying at the Martin Motel, or hotel downtown." Let's imagine someone came here and we could prove, absolutely prove, that they had never been there, and they could come into this room and describe with detailed accuracy the lobby, the color of the carpet. Maybe they've been in a certain room. They could tell you what the furnishings look like, the fabric on the chairs, the beds, all of it. They could tell you every bit of it. And it was exactly 100% what they said. They explained to you by saying, "In one of my past lives, I was there in that room. I was in that hotel. That's where I was." And people are doing this all over the country. We know, what we know about the Word of God, that the soul is not recycled. You know that, don't you? If a man die, where is he? Absent from the body, present with the Lord for the child of God. And we know when a lost man dies, his soul is not recycled either. So what is going on? It is not the recycling of the soul. It is the moving of demon spirits from one man to another. I was sitting on a porch on Long Island just a few days ago. I'd been there to conduct a funeral of a man I got acquainted with about 12 or 13 years ago, who had the opportunity to lead the Lord before he died. And we're sitting on the porch there, and they owned property right on the Long Island Sound. And the people were there for the funeral, for the memorial service. Some family had driven down from different places. And I was talking about the Lord and give my testimony. And one lady said, "Well, I'm religious. I'm very religious." She said, "I go to a Unitarian church. In our church, we've got all kinds of them. We got a Buddha. We got this. We got that." And I said, "Well, that's interesting." I said, "But you have to deny the authority of Scripture to go through all that, you know." She said, "But I've had experiences. I've even had out-of-body experiences. I've been lots of places and returned." And they believe that. They believe it. Well, now, you're not going to have out-of-body experience. There's no such thing as astral travel. But there is such a thing as the movement of demons from one person to another. And we get the idea that this is all dark, suspicious, eerie type stuff. No. The devil does more damage as an angel of light than as a roaring lion.
1: But what about your personal accountability? If you're not going to meet God, if there is no such thing as sin, I mean, if it's just a thing of intelligence, and if the problem is a lack of intelligence, then education is a big thing everybody needs. You don't need a Savior if there's no sin. See all those implications? But the devil says you're not going to die. And from this, they build the doctrine of reincarnation. What about a fellow who says, I can't help but be this way? You see, in one of my past lives, I was a woman. And I have desires like I shouldn't have because I have the soul of a woman. And this is going on also. They're being told this. I believe there's an increased activity of demon work in the world because there's a susceptibility to it because of the vacuum created by biblical illiteracy. I'd like to say more. Get the tapes. Genesis chapter 3, doctrine number 2. Then your eyes shall be opened. You're going to be enlightened. You can have an experience, a religious experience. You can have something spiritual happen to you. Well, brother, you better try the spirits. Yes, you can be enlightened. Yes, you can have an opening. Yes, there can be something esoterical happen. You can be enlightened. You can gain a knowledge. And that's their counterfeit of the new birth. And they would say, well, I've had an experience. Something happened to me. Something came over me. Someone came inside of me. And they could even talk about their Savior. It's very difficult to deal with people at this point. But you see, anytime anyone allows anything or anybody, listen carefully, to give them supernatural guidance other than Jesus Christ, they lay themselves open for this. The only thing you have to do, the only thing people have to do is violate the first commandment. Why do you think God said in Exodus chapter 20, why do you think God said this? I want you to listen carefully. Why do you think God said this very thing? I am the Lord thy God, which have brought thee out of the land of Egypt, out of the house of bondage. Thou shalt have no other gods before me. Why? Because when you violate the first commandment, you open yourself up to an enlightenment experience. Just violate the first commandment. Something seemingly so insignificant as reading the horoscope in the morning to gain guidance for the day can leave you open for a spirit experience. Dangerous. There's a real devil and real demons, and I'm not on a witch hunt. I'm just trying to tell you, just as surely as there's a God in heaven, there's a devil walking to and fro, desiring the souls of men. Doctrine number 2, enlightenment. Look at doctrine number 3. He says, and ye shall be as gods. Ye shall be as gods. Pantheism. Now this is very difficult for me. Very difficult for me to try to understand how people can think this way. But when you relate everything with the same status. In other words, the other day when a man received a vital organ from a baboon. You remember the transplant was given from a baboon. And there were people complaining about this. Animal rights activists, and animal rights activists today are heavily into this. Many, not all, but many heavily into this. And they said, did the baboon get permission? What they were saying is the baboon was just as much on the same level as the human. No difference. The Greenpeace people who are trying to save the whales, and no matter what you're doing with environmentalists, and by the way, the environmental platform today is one of the leading platforms for the New Ager. And you may say, well, let's save the environment. And I believe that we ought to do right as citizens in the world in which we live. But their motive is not the same motive as our motive. They want to save the whale because the whale is just as much God as their God. We're all God. Just as much to be worshipped as they're to be worshipped. They have elevated themselves to God's status. And you'd do well, and I'd do well, to do some study theologically on the doctrine of pantheism. Because as I said earlier to you, we have, from a nation being established on Judeo-Christian principles and a strong theistic belief, moved to a period of atheism no longer than just a few years ago. We were living in an age of atheism. Only the material we were worshiping, gaining, wanting. To a day of pantheism. This is the religion of our day. And it is not something new. It's revival from the Garden of Eden that's followed man all the way through, where he can be God. Doctrine number four, quickly. You will know good and evil. And I would say, in application, this is the most difficult thing we have to deal with. Now I want you to look here. The most difficult thing, the doctrine of relativism. The most difficult thing we have to deal with. The byword today is it's good for me. It makes me feel good. I like this. Have it your way. Treat yourself. I know what's best for me. And in application, a woman might say, well, you know, for other people, leaving their family, leaving their husband, leaving their children might not be the thing. But for me, to make me happy, I just feel like for my life, it's just the thing I need to do. What about the violation of godly principles and all that? Well, no godly principle, no Bible, no God, no anything. See, that's out the window. We got rid of that long ago. Relativism. I know what's best for me. And you know, you find this among Christian people today. We find this in our churches today. I believe the pastor-led church. I'm sorry if you don't believe it. I believe that's the teaching of the Word of God. Now, most of the time when a pastor starts leading, he gets accused of being so dictatorial that somebody accuses him of being some absolute dictator. But really, we as Baptist people, don't we honestly believe so strongly in the priesthood of believers that God directs people by His Holy Spirit, that we believe in leading people, not driving people and dictating people? We need to rediscover the doctrine of the priesthood of believers, even our Baptist movement. But I still believe in pastor-led churches. But people don't want authority today. You know why? They are authority. Relativism. The devil says, now wait a minute. I'm going to fix it so you don't need God, you don't need God's Word, you don't need anybody else. You can know what's good and evil. You can know. Now, there's good and evil in the world, but you can know. In my studies from college, I remember the sociologist talking about the mores of a society. And actually, what we're talking about is influence. We're talking about a society being influenced. And communities can be more strongly influenced in one area, in one community, than another community in some other part of America can be influenced. And we can have communities where there are stronger moral values because of Christian influence and biblical influence. And then you can take a community where there's no biblical influence and no Bible preaching church, and the mores of a society. By the way, we're losing the battle of influence. We're losing the battle of influence in America. The Christian influence we wish once had in this country, we're losing that battle. And so we think, well, everybody conform to God's Word and God's standard. And I believe that's true for born-again Christian people. And we once said that as a nation historically, but we've moved from that historical position. When you are at the place where you have no God and no Bible, then who's right? We are moving today straight, head-on, 90 miles an hour into an age of anarchy. Now, wait a minute. You say, oh, he's an alarmist. He's trying to... No. Listen. We're moving straight ahead, 100 miles an hour, to an age of anarchy because every man will do what's right in his own eyes. How can you govern anarchist? How can you lead a land of anarchists when people say, I know what's right for me? We have a generation of anarchists now. Do you know where anarchy goes? Anarchy goes full circle to where men say, we can't govern ourselves any longer. No one will follow. Anarchy goes full circle to dictatorship. And the next great world dictator is the Antichrist. Interpreted as a benevolent dictator to begin with. But people soon find out not so benevolent. And that's where relativism is leading people. Our age is set. Set. The groundwork was laid a generation ago. For over 20 years ago in our day, a generation ago, 40 years ago, the groundwork was laid for the New Age movement. We're seeing this thing move with rapid pace as we approach the return of Jesus Christ. There's one common denominator in the whole movement. If you'll turn with me to John chapter 5, I'll tell you what it is. It is the denial of the deity of Jesus Christ. And the Bible says that He is God. No doubt about it. Co-equal, co-existent, eternally existent with God the Father and God the Holy Spirit. Amen?
2: Amen.
1: This is a day we need to know doctrine, and no other doctrine is so precious to us than the doctrine of the deity of Jesus Christ. We thank God for that. In John chapter 5, our Lord was dealing with some people, and the Bible says in the 16th verse, "And therefore did the Jews persecute Jesus and sought to slay Him because He had done these things on the Sabbath day." If that's not bad enough, the Bible said, "But Jesus answered them, My Father worketh here too, and I work." In verse 18, "Therefore the Jews sought the more to kill Him, because not only had He broken the Sabbath, but also said that God was His Father," notice carefully, "making Himself equal with God." And brother, that's exactly who He is. He is God. He is equal with God the Father and God the Holy Spirit. And our Lord knew what was in their hearts. And He went on. Verse 19, "Then answered Jesus and said unto them, Verily, verily, I say unto you, the Son can do nothing of Himself but what He seeth the Father do. For whatsoever things He doeth, these also doth the Son likewise." He said, yes, equal with God and equal with God in work. Verse 20, "For the Father loveth the Son and showeth all things that He Himself doeth, and He will show Him greater works than these, that He may marvel." Equal with God in knowledge. And the Bible says in verse 21, "For as the Father raiseth up the dead and quickeneth them, even with the Son quickeneth whom He will." Equal with God in the power to raise the dead. And verse 23, "That all men should honor the Son even as they honor the Father." Equal with God in honor. He is equal with God. Jesus Christ said, yes, God, that's who I am. Equal with God. And God's people need to know that. The only way to combat this godless, hell-raised up movement in our world is to give people the truth. And the truth will set them free. God help us to get it out. God help us to get it out. Dedicate yourself to getting out the message of truth. It's the truth that sets men free. Let's pray. Father, thank You for this day, for this opportunity. May our hearts be stirred. May we realize we're in war. Make us truly soldiers of the cross. Help us, Lord, to march forward in Thy blessed name. Help us to know Your Word and to live Your Word and to love Your Word and to teach Your Word. And we're dealing with the devil and we can't make it in our own strength. Lord Jesus, we trust You. Strengthen us for this crucial hour in human history. Make us strong for Thee in Thy precious name. We pray and ask.

I'd like for you to take the Word of God, please, and turn with me into the New Testament book of Acts. If you have your Bible, open to Acts chapter 20. We'll begin with one verse, verse 24. Acts chapter 20 and verse 24. With all of my heart, I want to give you something today. I want to make a gift to you today of what I have discovered in God's Word. And by God's grace, I'm striving to do. I'm not completely successful at it, but I found something all of us need. And I desperately want to live this and want you to live it. The Bible says in Acts chapter 20 and verse 24, "But none of these things move me. Neither count I my life dear unto myself, so that I might finish my course with joy and the ministry which I have received of the Lord Jesus to testify the gospel of the grace of God." If you're in the habit of marking things in your Bible, I want you to mark this expression: "that I might finish my course with joy." There's no doubt we're going to finish. We had a beginning. We're going to have an ending if the Lord doesn't come soon. We're going to finish the race God's given us to run. We may be truly on the Lord's course, His chosen part for us, or we may not be. But assuming that we're on God's course, exactly where the Lord wants us to be, running the course God's given us to run, the emphasis here is to finish my course with joy. To finish my course with joy. I think we would all agree, and some be very shocked, if they knew how little joy some Christians possess. You'd even be more shocked at how many people in the work of the Lord's work, have so little joy. So anxious about everything, and nearly living in the absence of joy. My dear friend, Dr. Curtis Hudson, was very close to me and I close to him. He went to be with the Lord in March of 1994. Seems impossible that it was that long ago. Dr. Hudson died in his 60th year. He was one of the truly great preachers in our land, mightily used of God. He would have been 61 in July, and he died in March. I knew him, got acquainted with him when he was a pastor of the Forest Hills Baptist Church in Decatur, Georgia. While he was there, his church was the fastest growing church in the state of Georgia, one of the fastest growing and largest churches in all of America. He spent many, many years there and was mightily used of God, blessed in a magnificent way. The day came for him to offer his resignation as the pastor of that church. He believed God wanted him in evangelism. I shared with him at that time, and I share with you many times, that I believe it's God's will for me to be nothing but a pastor and to finish as a pastor. But he believed God wanted him in evangelism. And so he entered the field of evangelism, and not long after that, Dr. John R. Rice, who was the famous editor, founder of the Sword of the Lord, wanted Dr. Hudson to take the Sword of the Lord. And he did. He became the editor of the Sword of the Lord, a national, international newspaper, along with so many conferences and other things going on. And he did that for 14 years. But I'm saying for the first time publicly, that what I knew about him, I knew him never to be happy as the editor of the Soul of the Lord. Perhaps he thought he would be happy. He was happy as a pastor. He was happy early on in the ministry. He had some happiness with the big meetings, lots of things that happened in the Soul of the Lord. But he never found the joy, the real joy, that I knew he was looking for.
He called me one day. I was in my home. And he said, I want you to sit down. And I thought, well, why? But I took my seat and he said, I want you to know I've just left the doctor's office. I've just been diagnosed with cancer in the final stage and in the final part of that stage. There's very little hope, but I want you to pray. I want you to pray. And within days, I saw him, and we talked. And he shared this with me. I'm a bit hesitant to share it publicly because I love his family, and I love him. I love his memory. We have buildings named for him on our campus. But he said, I've never had the joy that I know God wanted me to have. I'm happy. I'm saved. I'm going to heaven. But I'm asking God with this cancer to make this the most joyous time I've ever lived. I thought it was strange that a man who thought he was dying would expect God to make that the most joyous time of his life, because every imaginable circumstance would have to be overcome in order for that to happen. When he was at his weakest point and still able to communicate,

He said to me, I appreciate your praying, and I admire what you want to do to be the pastor of the church there. And I said to him, let me ask you a question, and please be forthright with me. Has your prayer been answered? Has your prayer been answered? Have you had more joy at this time in your life with this cancer than at any other time in your Christian ministry? And he said to me, he said, I am the happiest I've ever been in my life. God has ministered to me and helped me beyond anything I could ever imagine. Now, I don't know what that means to you hearing it, but it meant this to me when he said it. It meant that no matter what we're going through, no matter how difficult the obstacles or circumstances may become, it's still possible to have the real joy of the Lord in your heart. Now, Paul suffered greatly. As a matter of fact, he lists the catalog of much of his suffering for us. How many times he was beaten, how many times he was shipwrecked. Detailed reports. But he said here to these Ephesian elders when he called them to meet him at a place called Miletus, he said, I want you to know that everything I've gone through does not move me. None of these things move me. I have one aim, and that is to finish my course, the course God put me on, to finish my course with joy. With joy. And I'm saying to you, I don't want to just be the pastor of this church, or more importantly than that, the husband of my wife, the father of my children, the grandfather of my grandchildren, the founder and president of a college, and all the other vast things we've done. I don't want to just do those things. I want to finish my course with joy. I want to have the joy of the Lord. And if you think about complexity and problems and hearing problems and hearing discouraging things, I'm sure there are people in the world that hear lots of more of them than I do. But I live in a world where people tell me they're hurt. And they share their burdens. And I don't want your pity. I'd like to have your prayers. But I must have an abundant grace to be able to go through that, helping them bear their burden while I'm bearing my burden and doing these things that God calls ministers to do. But I want to do it with joy. And my desire for you is for you to have joy. To be a joyous Christian. Jesus Christ said, my joy he gave us. His joy. Now, when we look at the life of the Apostle Paul, I've asked God to show me the simple things, the complex things, whatever things there are that brought him this joy. And I want to give the things I found to you, and I want you to write them down. I am so serious about this. Because you can finish your course having checked all the boxes in the right place, crossed all the T's and dotted all the I's, and still be a joyless Christian. A joyless Christian. When I read surveys about preachers and Christian ministries and Christian ministers, I'm shocked to find that half of them would stop doing what they're doing if they had something else to do. I don't want to be that way. I not only want to be certain that I'm doing what God's given me to do, I want to do it with joy. And I want you to have the joy of the Lord. So let's search this man's life a bit. If I live to speak again in the evening, I'll deal more with the conclusion of this verse on the gospel of the grace of God and things surrounding it. But I want you just to make this list. Why could he say, I have this joy? Why could Curtis Hudson say, at the end of his life, having suffered greatly with cancer and dying with cancer, finally his body got to the

0: point while he was still alive. You could hardly recognize him as a man. They could not show his body in the casket when they had his funeral. Shriveled and suffering so. But he said, I've had the greatest time I've ever had in my Christian life while dealing with this cancer. I believe the man was speaking the truth. I would first think, is it even possible? He says yes. Paul says, well, all he went through, I want to finish my course with joy. Walk out into a Roman courtyard with my head on a chopping block and go out to meet God with joy. I remember hearing from Dr. Adrian Rogers' wife, Joyce, famous Adrian Rogers, pastor of Bellevue Baptist Church in Memphis. And he had pneumonia, had cancer. Pneumonia got bad. He was in the hospital in intensive care, dying. And he called his wife, Joyce, to his side just before he died while he still had enough air and breath to say something to her. And he said, I want you to know, and he was dying, he said, I want you to know that I am so happy in Jesus. Is that possible? If it is, I want to know how. Do you? I want to know how. So let's look at some things that are obvious that we find in Scripture. If you'll turn with me in the same book of Acts, please, to the 24th chapter, we're going to write down the first thing. The first thing that brought this man joy and helped him to finish his ministry, just as the Bible says, to run his course, to finish his course with joy, is because of what he did with his conscience. Because of what he did with his conscience. Would you write these verses down in Acts chapter 24? He's testifying here, beginning with verse 14, but this I confess unto thee, that after the way which they call heresy, so worship I the God of my fathers, believing all things which are written in the law and in the prophets, and have hope toward God, which they themselves also allow, that there shall be a resurrection of the dead, both of the just and the unjust. And herein do I exercise myself to have always a conscience void of offense toward God and toward men. Because of what he did with his conscience. God has created all of us with a conscience. All of us have an opportunity for this, but most of us allow something to get in our conscience that we don't take care of between God and man. But this man said, I'm not going to let anything stain my conscience. I'm not going to let anything come between me and the way I should be toward others and the way I should be toward God. Nothing there. No hidden sin, no unforgiveness, no feelings of any kind that I should not have toward another human being. And if you and I want to finish our course with joy, we have to make the right decisions with our conscience. Your conscience is inescapable. You can't run from it. You can't hide from it. You can't go on a vacation and get away from it. Everywhere you go, your conscience will be there to answer the right way or the wrong way. And Paul said, I live always to have a conscience void of offense toward God and man. Number two, I want you to write this down. He could finish his course with joy because of what he did with his body. What he did with his body. In 1 Corinthians chapter 9, I want to give you this verse. You may wish to go back at your own leisure and read the entire passage. But in verse 27 of 1 Corinthians chapter 9, he says, but I keep under my body and bring it into subjection, lest that by any means, when I have preached to others, I myself should be a castaway. In other words, he said, I have to keep my body in subjection. God has made us, the Bible says, fearfully and wonderfully made, the Lord made us. And we have a body that has these five gates, a body with desire, a body with wants, a body with needs. God made us spirit, soul, and body, but our bodies, if they're not kept in subjection, can get us into more trouble than we can get out of. And Paul said, every day I dealt with my body. If there was lust, temptation, whatever it was, he said, I dealt with my body. Now, he's not a perfect man. He called himself the chief of sinners. But if you and I want to have the joy of the Lord, especially if we're concerned about having a great finish in life, a great finish in life, we must deal with our body properly. I know a man, if he's still living, who's doing something that would not be disgraceful in itself, but he's a bag boy at a grocery store in Southwest Florida. But he once was the man who was building all the houses in that particular city in Southwest Florida. He had the most admired business in that area of Southwest Florida. He had more money than he knew what to do with. But he let his body get out of control with a woman who was not his wife. And by means of a whorish woman, that man was brought, as the Bible says, to a piece of bread. You and I must battle this every day through the eye gate, the ear gate, the lust of the flesh. We must battle it every day. You have the opportunity to ruin your life every day. And so do I. But Paul said, I understood that I had to beat my body into subjection. He's not saying that he took his fist and beat himself, but he is saying that he recognized how wrong he could go with his body, and to keep it, had to keep it into subjection. And some of you are about to become miserable, because you allow your body to get out of hand and do things with your body that will bring disgrace to God, reproach to Christ, shame to your family, and things you'll regret. This man finished his course with joy because he kept his body in subjection. Let's get a third one. I want you to write this down if you would please. Now remember, Paul is a new creature in Christ Jesus. A new creature. He doesn't think the same way he once thought. He tells us his thought life had changed. He allowed the Lord to do that. So the get-even spirit that's natural to a man and without Christ, he's dealing with all of that. So the third thing I find in the Word of God, he finished his course with joy because of how he dealt with his past. Look at it, please. In Philippians chapter 3, the Bible says in verses 13 and 14, brethren, I count not myself to have apprehended, but this one thing I do, forgetting those things which are behind and reaching forth on those things which are before, I press toward the mark for the prize of the high calling of God in Christ Jesus. He dealt the proper way with his past. Some of the people to whom I speak now are not happy. And you may never be happy. You may never enjoy happiness because there's something you refuse to get over. There's someone you're still angry with. There's someone who did something to you or perhaps to someone you love and you hold it in your heart. You have a feeling about that particular person that you should not have. And you have to stop dead still sometimes and say, Lord, you have forgiven me of everything. I have nothing I'm going to meet you with that I'll be punished for because my sin has been forgiven by the blood of Jesus Christ and his payment for my sin. But me, you say, but me, I have this thing in my mind about what a certain person did and I cannot get over it. Or you will not get over it. I'm going to speak plainly to you. I'm going to speak plainly to you because I want you to get something. There are people sitting right now before my eyes, and I can see them, who have hurt people that I love, who have said things they should never have said, who have done things they should never have done, who broke the heart when it need not have been broken by those people. And whether or not I would go on depend on how I would deal with that past. And you have the same things. You may be mad at a neighbor who did something to one of your children. You may be angry at someone for what they said or did not say properly about one of your children or your wife or your husband. I'm telling you, in the joy life, finishing with joy, there's no place for that. There's no place for it. There are junctures in every life, moments in every life where we meet crossroads, moments that are given to us to decide, just a moment to decide, I can walk out of this, I can turn a different way, I can deal with this wrongly, I can deal with this in a spirit that I really want to deal with it, but I know is not pleasing to Christ, or you can say, Lord, please give me the grace. Give me the grace. Paul had quite a past. Not only did he have to forgive others, he had to forgive himself. Look what he did to Stephen. That's a very difficult thing to do. But I'm talking about living in joy and especially finishing in joy. I've heard so many of you through these many years I've been the pastor say, I just want to finish strong. Well, you will not finish strong. And you will not finish happy. If you don't deal properly with your past. I've been with men who cry and moan and wring their hands when their wives are dying because they betrayed them. Seen it. And thought, dear God, how revealing. You know, we just think as Christians it just all's going to come. Just it doesn't happen that way. You have to look at your past. I have to look at my past and choose whether I'm going to forgive and move on or hold grudges and anger. You have to make those choices. All of us have to make those choices. And all of us don't make them when we're young. Sometimes we make many of them when we're older. But Paul dared to say to these Ephesian elders, I'm going and you're going to see my face no more. And I want you to know I've got one determination. I want to finish what God's given me to do and finish it with joy. And it takes dealing with those things which are behind. Some of you stay mad at a family member. You can't even enjoy a holiday. Because you're still mad at something somebody did or the way they acted. I'm telling you, whatever it is, please hear me, it is not worth it. It's never worth it. Never. Some of your children can't get along because they don't like one another. Whatever they didn't start acting that way for, whatever behavior brought on that, it's not worth it. It's just not worth it. We're going to finish. There's no doubt we're going to finish. And God is the God of not only second and third and fourth and fifth. He said to Peter one time when Peter thought he was getting smart, said seven times. No, he said seven times, 70 times, 490 times. And he meant by that, never stop forgiving and never stop getting over it. That's what he meant. And Paul said, this is the way I live my life. In Philippians chapter 3, he said, forgetting those things which are behind and reaching forth unto those things which are before. And somebody said, well, how can you forget? Perhaps you can't. Does that shock you? Perhaps you can't. I think sometimes you think, well, I still remember it. What's the difference? What's the difference? You learn from it? Sure, there's lessons to be learned. But you stopped talking about it and you stopped bringing it up. You buried it. It may be somewhere in the corner of your mind and something may remind you of it, but you buried it. You stopped talking about it. You stopped thinking of it and bring it to light every time you think of that person or that event. God has given you a measure of grace and you say, I forget those things which are behind. Let's look again, if you would please, at another of these things in Paul's life. The Word of God says he could finish his course with joy because of the way he looked at the future. Not just the past, the future. Write this down, if you would, please, in 2 Timothy chapter 1. Paul says in verse 12, for the which cause I also suffer these things. Nevertheless, I am not ashamed, for I know whom I have believed, and I am persuaded that he is able to keep that which I have committed to him against that day. That's all future. The way he looked at his future, he said, I'm going to see Jesus. Are you going to see Jesus? How many of you are going to see Jesus? Now just keep your hand up just a moment until it starts getting a little tired. You're going to see Jesus. You're really going to see Jesus? When you see Jesus, you're going to see the nail prints. You're going to see Jesus? How many of you are going to see Jesus? I'm going to see him. He'll make everything right. He will work everything out. We're going to see him. We're going to see him. And there are things I don't want to see him having held in my heart. I'm going to see the Lord. Paul was absolutely convinced that he was going to meet Jesus Christ. And he said, because I know I'm going to meet the Lord. I know whom I have believed, and he says in the language of Scripture, and am persuaded that he is able to keep that which I've committed to him against that day. Now let's get serious. If you want to finish your course with joy, you and I have to do the right thing with our past and with our future. You see, to think about seeing the Lord has a purifying effect. That's what God's Word says, a purifying effect. But there's another thing I want you to write down, if you'll write it down, if you're keeping the number. And that is how he dealt with his enemies, specifically. Not just his past, but his enemies. If you turn to 2 Timothy chapter 4, he says in verse 14, Alexander the coppersmith did me much evil. So how did he deal with it? An eye for an eye, a tooth for a tooth. He got me, I'll get him. How did he deal with it? You see, he wasn't just concerned about finishing. He wanted to finish his course with joy. I want to finish my course with joy. If I don't deal properly with my enemies, and I've got them, anybody in this world will have them. If you're in the ministry, you'll have them. Preachers have done me more harm than anybody else on earth. That's just the nature of the beast. Sometimes in jealousy, envy, misunderstanding. He said, Alexander the coppersmith had done me much harm. Now, I'd like to tell somebody how wicked they are. And I slip and do that sometimes. God can't bless that. And I have to judge myself and ask God to forgive me and cleanse me, just like you start talking about somebody you should never open your mouth about. If you want to finish with joy, now you may just want to finish. Don't ask I'm not asking to raise your hand, but some of you just want to finish. You're certain of that. You're going to finish. You're going to drop over dead someday, or the Lord's going to come. But you're going to finish. You're going to finish. But what about with joy? Look what he said. In the same verse, I want you to see what he said, please. The Bible says, Alexander the coppersmith did me much evil. So how'd you deal with it, Paul? The Lord reward him according to his works. See, there's a verse we like to quote. It says, for whatsoever a man soweth, that shall he also reap. But we like to use that in our own manipulation. We like to play with that. The truth of the matter is, there are things that a pastor who is a shepherd of the flock has to take care of. Get the naughty sheep back in line because the wolf's about to destroy them. There are things that a shepherd should do. Paul sent Titus to be a shepherd in the Isle of Crete and said, set in order what is out of order. Set it in order. Have the courage, Titus, to set it in order. Some people don't have the courage to set anything in order. At the same time, he said, and avoid the things you don't need to get involved in. And many times we find ourselves avoiding the things we should set in order and setting in order the things we shouldn't get involved in. And so there are practical things, yes, to be done. But when someone has done me much evil or harm, the faith way, the Christian way, the right way, the person who wants to have joy and finish in joy has a way. And the way is the Lord will deal with that person. I don't have to. The Lord will deal with that person. For whatsoever man soweth, that shall he also reap. One great preacher of the past, I'm trying to remember the exact circumstance. It was in Whitfield's ministry, a great revivalist and evangelist from England, mightily used of God in this country. When people were speaking out against him in such a way, and I don't have a lot of that, like people like that have had, but his answer was, there's certain things in my life that I have to just tuck away till the judgment seat of Christ. The Lord will take care of that. Just give it to him. And the Lord will take care of it. He will take care of it. If the devil is the author of confusion, there's so much confusion that he starts. If he's filled with disruption, and he is, Jesus is trying to put things back together, people's lives back together, families back together. The devil is still working overtime trying to tear them apart. And we're called on to do all these things and respond to all these things. And Paul said, yes, Alexander the coppersmith did me much evil, but I didn't chase him around the world trying to get even with him. I just gave that to God and knew that God was big enough to take care of him. And I said, and the Lord reward him according to his works. He even used this expression, much evil he did me, much evil. But I still don't want to respond to him. I want to respond right to God. So Dr. Hudson was in his bed, dying, never to get up again, when I asked him, did God answer your prayer? And he encouraged me greatly when he said, yes, he did. This has been the happiest, most joyous time I've ever had in my Christian life. And when Paul came to write the last thing he ever wrote, he says in chapter 4 of 2 Timothy, you know it. He says, I'm now ready to be offered. The time of my departure is at hand. I have fought a good fight. I have finished my course. I've kept the faith. He finished. And praise God, I believe he finished with joy, just like he said to the Ephesian elders he wanted to. May you and I be honest with one another. We're in this body of flesh now. I mean, I would really like to get in to some things just to straighten someone out. I said the other day to somebody, you know, sometimes the way I was raised and the way I dealt with things, now I'm a new creature, but I just like to go up to some people and take my hand and pinch their head off. And I honestly believe I could do it. I believe I could do it. Just pinch their head off and smile. You ever feel like you'd like to just go up to somebody and just pinch their head off? I'd like to go up to some people and just knock some sense into them. You ever been like that? Can you imagine what I see? How people take perfectly good children and ruin them? Or some promising marriage and corrupt it? The things we see that disturb us greatly. And there are things that we won't respond to in the flesh. But you've got to think about this. Are you going to trade that for the joy that the Lord wants to give you? See, every time I think about her, I get upset. Well, don't think about her. Give her to God. Every time they cross my mind, I remember, wait a minute. Forget those things which are behind. Ask God for the grace. You may think, but don't bring it up. Don't labor it. It's not worth giving up your joy over. If you want to finish with joy, that's not an expression, you say. Some people say, I want to finish good. You've heard that? I want to finish well. You heard that? Well, the Bible says, Paul said, I want to finish my course with joy. Close to Jesus. Oh, I'd like for this church and this pastor and our people and our children, our young people, to learn these open secrets about keeping your conscience right, your body in subjection, dealing the right way with your past and your future and your enemies, so that we could finish, and we will finish, that we could finish with joy. Would you pray for me? I want to finish with joy. I'm praying for you that you'll finish with joy. Let's pray.
1: Let me introduce Brother Joe to some of you that don't know him. He has been my friend for, since 1971. That's a long time ago. So 47 years. He has been in evangelism for 49 years. And he tells everybody he started at the age of 5, but that's really not necessarily true. He is 76 years old, still preaching. He's preached 2,200 revivals. It's a lot of nights being away from home. And we've had him here. We've had him on youth retreats, and he's kind of crazy, but we sure enjoy one another. And so, Brother Joe, you come, you preach to us, and get your Bibles ready. God bless you.
2: Thank you, my friend.
1: Remember the last time he was here? Remember what we put on the screens? The picture of the cowardly lion. He's his brother.
2: Open your Bible, please, to John chapter 7. John chapter 7 tonight, and I'm thrilled to be here. I've known your pastor many, many years, and I tell you what I remember. I was just a little boy, He used to change my diapers, and I still remember that. I do, and he had very rough hands. I remember that, but I'm thrilled to be here, and I thank God for this wonderful, wonderful church and your fine, fine pastor. pastor. John chapter 7 tonight, I want to talk to you about the filling of the Holy Spirit of God. A dear friend of mine, a man had a great influence in my life, Dr. Fred Brown, had a statement, what the church needs the most and misses the least is the filling of the Holy Spirit of God. Look in your Bible, please. John chapter 7, verse number 37. In the last day, that great day of the feast, Jesus stood and cried, saying, if any man thirst, let him come unto me and drink. He that believeth on me, as the scripture has said, out of his belly shall flow rivers of living water. But thus spake he of the Spirit, which they that believe on him should receive. For the Holy Ghost was not yet given, because that Jesus was not yet glorified. The setting of John chapter 7 is the Feast of Tabernacles, one of three feasts so urgent every adult male Jew was required to go all the way back to Jerusalem and celebrate that feast, commemorating the time when God gave water out of the rock to satisfy the thirst of his people. One man said this, there was some religious excitement, religious ecstasy, religious thrill that she attended the Feast of Tabernacles. The key day was day number 7. On that day, a priest took a vessel out of the temple, down the pool of Siloam, fill it full of water, come back and pour it on the altar, commemorating that time when God gave water out of the rock. One man said, the Jews just lost control. Jump it down, clap their hands, holler, glory to God. This is a time of intense religious emotion, but Christ is there. And Christ realized the next morning, as the water poured on the altar would evaporate and be gone, that temporary religious fix would disappear. And Christ is so moved and so stirred, he does two things. Number one, first of all, it says Jesus stood. It may shock you. Sometimes when Christ taught and preached, he sat. Here he is so gripped, he jumped to his feet. Number two, your Bible says he raised his voice and cried out, any man thirst, let him come unto me and drink. He that believeth on me, as the scripture has said, out of his belly shall flow rivers of living water. Thus spake he of the Spirit. Let me emphasize, every believer is indwelt with the Holy Spirit of God. If any man have not the Spirit of God, he is none of his. Paul said, what? Know ye not? Your body is the temple of the Holy Ghost. Before Pentecost, Jesus said, he is with you, but he shall be in you. Dear friend, when you got saved, in essence, you became a motel. How come? Because somebody, Jesus Christ, come to live inside of you. I look on this crowd tonight, I see a great number of hotels out there. I see some hotels need a new roof on top, that's for sure, amen. I see some motels have a nice addition on the front. That's a nice addition, guys, it really is. Perhaps some motels are having plumbing problems. I'm not going into that. But now, what I'm saying is this. When you got saved, the Holy Spirit come to live inside of you. Any man have not the Spirit of God, he is none of his. But the text I read speaks of the filling of the Holy Spirit of God. What does that mean? To be controlled and empowered by the Holy Spirit of God. The book of Acts shook the world. Why? They had no money. Peter said, silver and gold have we none. They had no upper echelon people. Their enemies made fun of them and said, are not all these a bunch of Galileans? In Bible times, you were a Galilean, you were a poor Baptist. That's all there is to it. Yet they shook the world. Why? They had the one thing it takes. They were filled with the Holy Spirit of God. Look at that verse again, please. Verse 38, he that believeth on me, as the scripture has said. What scripture? Had to refer to the Old Testament. The New Testament, the New Testament was not written yet completely. Look at your Bible, Ezekiel chapter 47. You find an Old Testament picture of the New Testament Spirit filled life. Look in your Bible, please. Ezekiel chapter 47, Isaiah, Jeremiah, Lamentations, and then Ezekiel chapter number 47, an Old Testament prophecy of the New Testament Spirit-filled life. Number one, first of all, the mysterious source of the river. What do I have to do to be a Spirit-filled Christian? Look in your Bible, please, at verse number one. Afterward, he brought me again under the door of the house. Behold, waters issue out on the threshold of the house eastward. Forefront of the house stood toward the east. Waters came down on the right side of the house at the south side of the altar. The mysterious source of the river. How can I become a Spirit-filled Christian? Number one, first of all, my friend, there must be a humble individual. Where's the water flow? Under the threshold. What's a threshold? What you walk on. Are you willing to be walked on for Jesus Christ? Are you willing to be ridiculed for the cause of Christ? Are you willing to be thought strange and odd for the cause of Jesus Christ? Look at that verse, please. Verse number one. Afterward, he brought me again unto the door of the house. Behold, waters issue out under the threshold of the house. You have to die to self to be a Spirit-filled Christian. Be more concerned about what Christ thinks than about what somebody else thinks. Bible. Thus saith the high and lofty one, inhabiteth eternity, whose name is holy. I dwell in a high and holy place. With them also is a humble and a contrite spirit, to revive the heart of the humble and revive the spirit of the contrite one. Four times in those verses, God said, to be a Spirit-filled, dynamic Christian, you must be a humble individual. Bible example. Christ is having a great revival. Religious crowd, John the Baptist having a great revival. Religious crowd comes out. John, I want to talk to you, okay? John, are you Moses? No. One of the prophets? No. Elijah? No. Are you the Christ? No. They said, John, who in the world are you? What would you have said? What would I have said? I'm John the Baptist, spelled B-A-P-T-I-S-T. Last night we had 5,087 say, no! John, who are you? What do you say? I'm a voice. Didn't give his name. Didn't give statistics. Why did God use John? He was a humble individual. Number one, to be Spirit-filled, you must be a humble individual. Number two, you must desire to be a holy individual. Where do you find that? Look at Ezekiel 47, the top of the page. You find a man's name. The name is Ezekiel. You say, why is that significant? 127 times in the book of Ezekiel, he's called by a certain name, Son of Man, 127 times throughout that book, Son of Man, Son of Man. You say, so what? Luke 19:10, referring to himself, Jesus Christ said, the Son of Man is come to teach, reach, and to save that which was lost. Here's what Christ said. An Old Testament prophet, by he was called the Son of Man. Christ said, I'm not ashamed, I'm not embarrassed, I'm not disgraced, I don't have to blush to be called with the same name he was called by. He was a mighty man of God. I'm the Holy Son of God. Hey, you can call me by the same name you called him by. Wow. If Christ was called by your name, would he be embarrassed? Would he blush? Because of your language, your actions, your reactions, your attitude. Oh my, what a tremendous Christian John the Baptist was, my friend. He was a holy individual. Some years ago, I was preaching in Pennsylvania for the first time in this church. I wasn't sure what time church was, and I got there 45 minutes early. I'm coming out of the men's restroom. A lady walked by and said, hey, Bob, you're looking good today. I said, well, thank you, ma'am, but I didn't tell her my name's not Bob, my name's Joe. A guy came up and said, boy, Bob, been looking for a great service, aren't we? I said, yeah, we are, amen, okay. Pretty soon, I met Pastor Burggraf down at the communion table. Seven people had called me Bob. Now, my name's not Bob, it's Joe. But I had this thought, not a good thought. Maybe these people think I'm from the South, and my name is Joe Bob Mark. That is scary stuff, friend. That is scary, scary, all right? Pretty soon, down at the communion table, I met Pastor Burggraf. He said, how you doing? I said, horrible. I'm having an identity crisis. Seven people have called me Bob. He started laughing, said, preacher, there's a guy in the church looks exactly like you. And we're down there talking. He said, turn around. Look at that guy coming down the center aisle. I turned and looked. I could not believe my eyes. I saw a man coming down the center aisle, kind of a cross between Mr. America and Mr. Universe, the handsomest, best looking, most muscular guy I ever saw in my life. I said, preacher, don't say a thing. I knew who that is. That is Bob. And I was right. Here's the question. Do we ever remind anybody of Christ? Paul said that Christ may be manifest in my body. What a statement. Paul said, when folks see me, by my language, my action, my attitude, I want them to realize Christ wasn't crucified, put in a tomb, decayed and stank. He's alive because they see him living in me. What a testimony. What a testimony. Number one, a humble individual. Number two, to be spirit-filled, you must be a holy individual. Number three, you must desire to be a heated individual. Look in your Bible, please. Verse number one. Afterward, he brought me again under the door of the house. Behold, waters issued out on the threshold of the house. Eastward, keep that in mind. For from the house stood toward the east. One direction is mentioned twice. East. You say, so? Follow me. The sun rises in the east. The sun, my friend, is pure fire. In the Bible, fire speaks of zeal. John the Baptist was a burning and a shining light. Christ said, I'll baptize you with the Holy Ghost and fire. Understand that. When a Christian is spirit-filled, he wants to reach out. He wants to see folks saved. He has a zeal and a fervor that all hell cannot stop. The early church had nothing but the filling. They shook the world. Wherever they went, they witnessed. Folks got saved. Why, my friend? Because they were on fire for the Lord Jesus Christ. Number one, the mysterious source of the river. Number two, the marked course of the river. Now, where's this river flow? Look in your Bible, please, at verse number 8. When you're a spirit-filled Christian, how does that affect your life? Look in your Bible at verse number 8. This said he unto me, these waters issue out toward the east country, and go down into the desert, and go into the sea, which being brought forth in the sea, the waters shall be healed. What do we find here, my friend? We find the marked course of the river. Where's this river flow? What happens where it flows? Again, the river is the spirit-filled life. Out of his belly shall flow the river of living water. How is that manifested? Look in your Bible at verse number 8 again. These waters issue out toward the east country and go down into the desert and go into the sea. Number one, these waters flow to the depressed places. And the depressed places become rejoicing. Where do you find that? Look at that verse again. Look at verse 9 again. It's right there in that verse, sir. Verse number 9, he says, where the river shall come. No, verse 8, I'm sorry. These waters shall shout toward the east country and go down into the desert and go into the sea. What sea? The Dead Sea. The lowest point on planet Earth is the Dead Sea. Notice what happens. The rest of that verse says, when the rivers flow there, there's life, there's joy, there's happiness. Thank God these waters flow to the depressed places and they're changed. My friend, I meet Christians across America week after week. They're defeated, depressed, discouraged, ready to change and throw in the towel. What is the answer to spiritual depression? There is an answer, sir, and the answer is the filling of the Holy Spirit of God. Your Bible says in Acts, they were filled with the Holy Ghost and great joy. A spirit-filled Christian has an inward happiness. The Bible says the fruit of the Spirit is love, number two, joy. You say, preacher, if I gave my life to the Holy Spirit, I'd be miserable. When I got old, I'd gripe and bellyache and complain. I would not have smile lines. My friend, you bought the devil's lie. The happy life is what? The spirit-filled life, living in victory and joy and power. You cannot find anywhere else at all. Oh, but we get honest tonight. Might we take our present position and say, am I really have what God wants to give me inside? Am I a spirit-filled believer? Let me illustrate it for you. I live in just out of Bloomington, Illinois. But I had to take a plane out of Peoria, 40 miles away. I got in my car, drove to Peoria to catch the plane. I walked in. The guy said, where are you going? I told him. He said, no, you aren't. I said, I'm not. He said, no. Tremendous storms all out in that area. He said, your plane will not leave till 6 o'clock tonight. I said, okay, I'll call my wife, let her take me out for breakfast, and I'll go home. I went home at 3 o'clock in the afternoon. The phone rang. I picked it up. A voice said, is this Joe Mark? I said, yes, sir. He said, this is a Peoria airport. So your plane leaves in an hour. Now, you're about to hear about the grace of God. From Towanda, Illinois, where I lived, the Peoria airport is 50 miles. You ready? I covered that 50 miles in 41 minutes. Isn't God good? Isn't God good? Huh? Yeah. You know the story in the Bible? Sure you do. Philip and the eunuch, he's caught away. Yeah. That kind of happened to me, except I had a Chrysler. That almost sounds spiritual, doesn't it, huh? Chrysler. Yeah. Yeah. So here I am. I pull in the Peoria airport. I walk inside. And the guy said, he started laughing, your plane's delayed 30 minutes. No problem. I'm sitting there reading a book on revival. A guy came and sat across from me. What are you reading? He said. I said, a book on revival. Ever been to one? Oh, yeah. I've been to plenty. I said, have a seat, bud. Come on. You said, you've been to it before? Yeah. I said, where are you going? He said, San Francisco. I said, man, listen to me. I said, in those days, there was one rotten part in San Francisco. Basically, that was a fine city. The greatest revivals I ever had in my life were in San Francisco, California. The church ran 300. Not a week, a two-week revival. Often we'd see 18, 20 people saved every single night. I said, man, that's a great city. You'll have a great time. He said, no, I won't. I said, you won't? No. I said, well, okay. He said, you know why I'm going there? I said, no. He said, commit suicide. I said, you're kidding. He said, no, I'm not. He said, my wife worked in a hospital, number two person there. They had to cut back and save money. They fired all of the high-paid staff and kept a few others. He said, she doesn't have a job. I graduated number one in my class. I cannot find a job in Peoria, Illinois, the head of Caterpillar. He said, I've been everywhere. He said, my wife and I fight and ridicule, and life is horrible. We made up our mind. We sold our house. We're going to San Francisco, California, stay in a nice motel, eat at good restaurants. Then he said this, when the money runs out, we're going to blow our brains out. I said, you're not joking? He said, I guarantee you not. His wife come and said, honey, you better go to the restroom. He left. I said, man, it's a great day. You know, she said, it's a stinking rotten day. Oh, okay. I said, where are you going? She said, San Francisco. Wow, I said, what a great city. She said, I'll find out. Hey, I said, you're going there on business? She said, no. She said, we're going to kill ourselves. I said, you are dead serious? She said, I'm 100% serious. Life is miserable. We can't find jobs. We almost hate each other and we're married. She said, we made up our mind. We sold our house, got money. We're going to San Francisco, get a nice hotel, eat in the good restaurants. When the money's gone, we're gone also. Husband came back and sat down. I said, sir, let me ask you a question. Have you ever accepted Jesus Christ as your Savior? He said, yeah, I've been there and done that. Now, I'll tell you something, preacher. I got saved one day. I used to be a Christian, he said. He said, man, I went to church Sunday morning, Sunday night, Wednesday night, visitation on Thursday, bus work on Saturday morning. He said, preacher, we did it all. Then something happened, and we got out of church and lost our salvation. Oh, I said, that's interesting. Can I show you a verse in the Bible? Oh, yeah, yeah. I give unto them eternal life. They shall never perish. Neither shall any man pluck them out of my hand. Now, how do you get salvation? It's a gift of God. I give unto them eternal life. They shall never perish. What does that mean? Well, it sounds like, I said, no, what does it mean? Well, it sounds like you don't go to hell. Yeah, you got it pretty good. Shall never perish, neither shall any man pluck them out of my hand. That verse says, sir, when you're saved forever. Quote this verse to me. You know it. John 3:16. God so loved the world, gave his only begotten Son. Whosoever believeth in him should not perish. Stop. Tell me again. Should not perish. Go on. But hath everlasting life. How long is everlasting? That's forever. He said, yeah. I said, sir, someone sold you a bill of goods. You haven't lost your salvation. You lost the joy, the thrill, the excitement, the victory. What you need to do is not commit suicide. You and your wife ought to get alone and pray and confess your sin and get right with God. I didn't ask him to do this. Peoria Airport. They stand up. He takes her by the hand. They go over in a part of the airport, public, get on their knees over there praying. On the flight, there are two rows up on the other side. May I share something with you? They were not considering suicide, okay? They're laughing. They're giggling. They're smooching. That's a Greek word, by the way. They're smooching, okay? He whispers in her ear, hey, when I saw what they were doing, man, I wanted to rededicate my life. I'll tell you that right now. Woo! They're having a great time up there, okay? When the plane put down, they got off before I did. I come down, she went up and gave me a hug. He went up and grabbed me. He said, preacher, preacher. He said, you've saved our life. What happened? They got away from God and lost the joy. I want to tell you, friend, nothing can replace that joy. Nothing. Not money, not sin, not a promotion. Nothing can replace the joy. David had everything. King of a great nation. Multi-billionaire. They built the temple. He gave $27 million. David walked down the street. The women come out and sing songs to him. David living in sin with Bathsheba. Your Bible says she was a beautiful woman. And David come to get right with God. He cried out and said, restore, I've lost something. Restore unto me, not my salvation, the joy of my salvation. You get it back when you get honest with God. The spirit-filled life. Number one, it flows, my friend, to the depressed places. Number two, it flows to the desert places. Look in your Bible again at verse number 8. These waters issue out toward the east country and go down into the desert. Now, what's in a desert? Man, it's exciting, isn't it? Sand. Boy, I'll tell you, that's exciting. Sand is exciting, amen? Cactus. Woo! Oh, boy, I'll tell you, I almost speak in tongues when I see a cactus. That's so exciting. What else? It can be exciting. There are snakes in the desert, and they're always exciting. But what's the thing here? Here's what it says. Your life is dried up. It's like a desert. You're living on precious memories. Thank God you can live on present reality if you'll come and get right with God. I want you to turn your Bible. We got time tonight. I want you to turn your Bible to Romans chapter 7. Romans chapter 7, Matthew, Mark, Luke, John, Acts, Romans, keep your finger or something there in Ezekiel 47. Romans chapter 7, Paul is saved, S-A-V-E-D, he's on his way to heaven. But Paul is not living for God. Look in your Bible, Romans chapter 7, please. Look at verse number 15. Paul said, for that which I do, I allow not. What I would, that do I not. What I hate, that do I. Here's what Paul said. Man, I want to live for God, but I fall flat on my face. Look in your Bible again, please. Look down. Verse number 18. I know that it is in my flesh dwelleth no good thing. Here it is. For the will is present with me. How to perform that, which is good, I know not. Again, he says, I want to do good, but I'm not doing it. Look on down, please, verse 19. He repeats it. The good that I would, I do not. Evil which I would not, that I do. Look at verse 21. I find a law that when I would do good, evil is present with me. Look at verse 24. Paul, a backslidden Christian, and all backsliders could say the same thing. Oh, wretched man that I am. The next word, sir, is who? Don't miss it, please. When Paul said who, he said somebody's got to help me. Who can? Who can make you a happy Christian, a victorious Christian? Who can? Look in your Bible. Romans chapter 8, verse 1. Last word is spirit. Verse number 2, the law of the spirit. Verse number 4, final word is spirit. Verse number 5, two times in one verse is so important. He mentions the Holy Spirit. Verse number 8. I'm sorry, verse number 9, three times in verse 9, he mentions the Holy Ghost. Verse 10, the Spirit is life. Verse 11, twice more in one verse, talks about the Holy Spirit. Verse number 13, he talks about the Spirit. Verse 14, the Spirit. Verse 15, the Spirit. My friend, Bible, walk in the Spirit. You shall not fulfill the lust of the flesh. The filling of the Holy Spirit will change a desert. That's why the Holy Spirit is spoken of. I quoted earlier, out of their bellies shall flow rivers of living water, not a desert, a flow of water. Why? Because the Spirit of God is satisfying that thirst, moving in your life, bringing power into your heart. I have a story about a coach in college, and one of his players wanted to be a coach. And the coach is going to go and check out some high school players. And he said, son, you're going to be a coach. Come with me. We'll talk football. They're driving down. And the coach turned to that young man. Said, now, son, there are all kinds of football players. There are some football players, you hit them really hard. They'll fake an injury and limp off. The boy said, we don't want those. He said, you're right. Said, now, son, there are some football players, you hit them hard, you tear them up. You hit them hard again. When you're ready to hit them, they'll kind of back off to lessen the end. But we don't want those.

What? Coach said, no. We want the guy doing the knocking down. Thank God. Your Bible says we are more than conquerors through him that loved us. You don't have to be knocked down with the world, the flesh, and the devil. The Holy Spirit can give you power. One more thought, and I'm through tonight. Go back, if your Bible's still there, to Ezekiel 47, the mysterious source of the river, the marked course of the river. Here we go. The mighty force of the river. Look in your Bible carefully. Verse 9, it come to pass everything that liveth and moveth, whithersoever the river shall come, shall live. Read for them. There shall be a very great multitude of fish. Now, what kind of fish is he talking about? Big mouth bass. No. Carp. I hope not. What kind of fish is he talking about? Your Bible tells you. You ready? You sure you're ready? Jesus said it, sir. Follow me, and I'll make you. You can't avoid it. You can't excuse it. You can't detour around it. Follow me, and I'll make you to become fishers of men. What is that? That is witnessing. That is soul winning. In the book of Acts, that book that shook the world. Every time you read that phrase, maybe one exception, they're filled with the Holy Ghost. Next thing they did is out there witnessing, telling somebody how to be saved. A spirit-filled Christian is always a witnessing Christian. Look at verse 9 again. This ought to thrill your heart. Everything that liveth and moveth, whithersoever the rivers shall come. Now think with me. Last year we had tremendous floods. Railroad embankment stood for 130 years, swept away. Semi-trailer trucks swept downstream. Don't miss this. That was the result of one river. Look at that verse again. My friend, when God uses a word, he does not use the singular, he uses the plural. You can't imagine the power that God wants to give you. Now unto him that's able to do, Bible, exceeding abundantly above all we ask or think. How? According to the power that works in us. That, my friend, is the Holy Ghost. He can use you greater than you'll ever imagine if you yield to him. Your greatest spiritual fantasy can become a reality in the power of the Holy Ghost. I was preaching January, about 4 years ago, January. I'm in Homosassa Springs, Florida. 85 degrees. Amen. Now, I live back in just out of Bloomington, Illinois. And back there, it was 20 below zero. My wife is black there. You say, your poor wife. No, I don't have to take care of my wife. I do. Before I left to go to Florida, I went down to the gas station. I bought my wife 5 gallon of premium grade gasoline for that snowblower. Buddy, don't tell me I don't know how to treat a woman. I do. Amen. I'll tell you that right now. So here I am. I'm in Florida, 75. My wife's back there, 20 below. Beautiful day in Florida, in the hotel room. I got my door open. I'm reading. All of a sudden, I heard a woman's voice. It said, hey, blank face, get out of there. Filthy, vulgar dirt. I looked up. There was a woman, about half dressed, standing in my door of my hotel, said, blank face, get out of there. And all of a sudden, I saw this little cute white dog. It went to her. She picked it up and said, blank face, don't run out. Just godless, godless name, horrible. She looked at me and said, how come you got your door open? In Christian love, I wanted to say, none of your stinking business. I didn't. I said, mine, I'm from Illinois. Back there is 20 below. Thank you for sharing your weather. She got the dog and left. Next day, I got the door open, beautiful name. I'm typing some letters, heard again, hey, blank face, get out of there. I'm hoping the dog's back in my room. I looked around, there it was, just running around. She went to him, she picked him up and looked at me, and she said, you're strange. What do you do? I said, thank you for asking. Bless God. I said, ma'am, I'm a Baptist evangelist. I go all over America telling people how Jesus Christ can change their filthy language and their filthy life. When they die, he can take them to heaven. Otherwise, they go to hell. I'm gone. She got the dog and disappeared.
Thursday night after the service, Pastor Coates, his wife and I went out to eat. He brought me back and let me out. She's just pulling in her Jeep, got out, and I said, "Hey, how you doing?" She said,

stinking rotten. She said, can I talk to you? I said, ma'am, I'd love to talk to you. Bring your husband. Come on over. She said, I don't think he'll come. I said, here's the deal. We're staying at an old Holiday Inn. The front is solid glass, solid glass. I said, if he won't come, I want you to come. We leave the curtains wide open. Leave the door open. I said, please come. I want to talk to you. Half hour later, she walked in and saw on the couch. I saw on the chair. Hey, I said, how can I help you? She said, you can't help me. I'm married to that guy right next door. He's a good-looking guy. Treats me like a queen. Every time I turn around, I'm in bed with some idiot. I'm such a fool. I got the greatest husband there is, and I can't be true. And she said, mister, on a good day, I drink a pint of gin. Things go bad, I'll drink a pint and a half, 2 pints. It's killing me. So what? Life is worthless. Then she said, look, look, when just like each wrist. Three deep, dark, ugly scars. She said, mister, 3 times I hit bottom. 3 different times I took a butcher knife, cut through the skin, the tendon, all the way to the bone. She said, sir, I'm such a putrid failure, I can't even commit suicide. Can anybody help me? I said, I know just the guy. Amen. Though your sins be as scarlet, they shall be white as snow. Though they be red as crimson, they shall be as wool. I said, ma'am, I cannot help you. No preacher can help you. No church can help you. But I want to tell you who can help you. His name is Jesus Christ. She said, how? I got my Bible, showed her how to get saved. Only person in my life ever asked this question to. I said, do you understand what I told you? She'd been drinking. I could smell it on her breath. She said, I'm no rookie. I hold my liquor well. I know exactly what you told me. I said, okay, what are you going to do? She said, buddy, I'm going to take him. Thank God she didn't say it. It couldn't help her. But he wanted to. And he did. And we prayed and she received Christ. This morning I'm parking my car. My wife's flying down and coming to the revival with her parents that night. Then I'm going to their house for 2 or 3 days. And I'm back in my car. She pulled in a Jeep. I said, hey, how you doing? She said, strange. I said, what? She said, strange. She said, preacher, I just took my husband to work. Drive him back, I count him. I drove by 7 liquor stores, didn't want to stop at one. They're just being saved stuff is strange. I might die of thirst. Then she said, by the way, coming back, I realized somewhere I lost my wedding ring. So I drove down the road, but I prayed. That's the second time I prayed, mister. I prayed last night to get saved. I prayed coming down the highway. She said, I said, Lord Jesus, I lost my ring. I'd like to have it back. If you don't, that's okay. Thank you for saving me last night. Now lick your lips and get ready to say amen, okay? Here's what she said. By the way, I changed the name of my dog. Hallelujah. Praise God. Praise God. I was joking. I said, what did you call him? Did you call him Spot? Don't tell me you understand women. Nobody understands women. God bless you, lady. They don't. They don't. I said, did you call him Spot? And she starts crying. Looked at me through the tears. Here's what she said. No. But after last night, I could have called him and me both spotless because I just feel so clean inside. That's what it does. And you got the power to change somebody's life. This time you stopped making excuses and got filled with the Holy Ghost and attacked the gates of hell and got some people saved, you know. Friends, don't let friends go to hell without trying to get them saved. Amen. Pastor, I can't witness. Yes, you can. I can do all things through Christ that strengtheneth me. Bow your head for prayer. Preacher, how do I become a spirit-filled Christian? 3 thoughts. Number one, there must be confession of past failure. You have to get on your knees and humble yourself. The first thing I talked about, humble yourself and say, God, I need your help. Father, I need your encouragement. I need the Holy Spirit to help me. There must be confession of past failure. Number two, there must be desperation. This is no toy thing, folks. It's power. And my friend, you sit there and say, I can take or leave the filling of the Holy Spirit. You'll never have it, never have it.
There must be a strong desire. I'll pour water on him that is thirsty and floods upon the dry ground. When you get desperate for God's power, that's when you flee. Then number three, by faith, there must be appropriation, not some experience, by faith. You confess your sin, ask the Spirit to fill you, claim that, and go out to shake the gates of hell. With our heads bowed tonight and our eyes closed, who will say, "Preacher, I'm a Christian, but God spoke to my heart tonight. What you talked about tonight is exactly what I need in my life. I'm sick of living in defeat. I'm sick of being a spectator while family and friends and neighbors and co-workers get 24 hours closer to the gates of hell every day. Brother Mark, I need the power of the Holy Ghost in my life, in my service. Preacher, I'm a Christian. God, dial my number tonight. Pray for me as a child of God." Can I see your hand right now? Up and right back down. God bless you. All over the place, all over the place. And there's some more, and there's some more. And there's another one. Anybody else on the right? There's one. Another one on the right. Two more. Right center. God bless you. Another one back there. God bless you. God bless you. This is not just for preachers. Every Christian in the early church was filled with the Holy Ghost. Anybody else, preachers, you pray for probably 15, 20 people. Include me in that prayer. It's not an option. I need the power of the Holy Spirit of God in my life. Pray for me. 10 seconds. Anybody else? Up and right back down. I see it, son. Anybody else? I see it there, young man. I see it over there, ma'am. Anybody else? Five. There are three more young people. Thank God. No, sir, on the right, I see it. Thank you, Father, for meeting with us tonight. And you met with us not to hammer us, but to make something out of us. And oh God, I plead in Jesus' name, take away the ho-hum attitude some people have toward the filling of the Holy Spirit. God, give us a desperation to love you and serve you in your power, with you doing through us what we could never do on our own. In a minute, I'm going to have you stand. Keep your head bowed, your eyes closed. We're not going to tarry long. If God spoke to your heart tonight, I'm going to invite you to come. You are coming to pray on your own. Confess your sin. Tell God, oh, how urgent you are, how bad you need the filling of the Holy Ghost. Then by faith you claim it and go out the door to live and serve him. That's the invitation. If you want to come and pray on your own, do it. The pastor will be down here. If you want help, you come and tell him. But my friend, you can go out the door with a new power, a new authority, a new victory. I want everybody in this auditorium right now, everybody, just stand to your feet. Stand right up. Everybody, stand right up. Stand up. If God's speaking to your heart, don't wait on somebody else. Come on right now. Get out of there. Come on down and do business with God. That's what the altar is for. Come on. Good. Thank God. Thank God. Who else? Come on. Come ahead. Come ahead. Come on. Come on. Get God's power. Your family needs it. Your co-workers need it. That's good. Number of teenagers. There are men here. There's room for you, sir, and room for you, ma'am. You raised a hand. Don't backpedal on God, please. Please. It'll change your life. Change this church. Who else? God bless you. God bless you, ma'am. Who else tonight? Come on. Come on. That's what I need. Then come and get him. Come on. Come on. Anybody else? Just come right ahead. Come on. Nothing can take the place of the Holy Spirit. Anybody else? We'll wait just a second. People are still praying. We're not going to rush this. This is life-changing for them, but for a lost world. Come on. Pastor.

0: There are two groups of people in the book of Psalms in chapter number 11. One are the wicked people. One are the righteous people. Verses 2, 5, and 6, if you'll take a look at it, mentions the wicked. Verse 2 says, "For lo, the wicked bend their bow. They make ready their arrow upon the string, that they may privily shoot at the upright in heart." A wicked man is taking aim at a righteous man. And he says, "I'm not on the same page as you. I'm going to try to take you out because I'm wicked and you're righteous and I don't want righteousness." He says in verse 5, "The Lord trieth the righteous, but the wicked and him that hateth violence, his soul hateth." Wicked people do not like righteous people. The Bible goes on in verse number 6 that says, "The wicked, he shall rain snares and fire and brimstone and a horrible tempest. This shall be the portion of their cup. The wicked love wickedness, and they'll rain down with brimstone and snare and fire. It doesn't matter. I want to hurt. I want to affect for wrong. I love to do it wrong. I love darkness rather than the light because my deeds are evil." So we have wicked people. We have righteous people. The word righteous or righteousness is found four times in these seven verses. The word upright is found twice. And so there's a contrast, a wicked man, a righteous man. Today, as I think of this text, it speaks to my heart because, quite frankly, 2 weeks ago Tuesday, my heart was shaken with our election. Been relatively silent before the election. Of course, did not tell you who to vote for, what to vote for. And I went to bed on Tuesday night shaken. As your pastor, I must tell you, I went to bed with fear in my heart. I know God hath not given me the spirit of fear, but I saw what our country did and it shook me. It shook me. I can't imagine it not shaking somebody else if you love God. In the morning hour before the sun came up, my fear turned into great faith. I really believe that there's great hope for America. I really believe there's still great hope for old time religion. And I want you to see a verse that God gave me, and it's in the Bible. It's verse number 3. "For if the foundations be destroyed, what can the righteous do?" We live in a nation where we outlaw smoking and we legalize in two states marijuana. That's what you call sheer stupidity. How in the world? Colombia, one, South America already, they've gathered together to say, "Well, we're going to loosen up our restraints on the drug flow traffic because America has now, in two of their states, voted that they want this, so we're going to be their supplier." That's a case of the stupids. How foolish can we get? Well, we don't want secondhand smoke, but we want firsthand marijuana going down the freeway. Dumb. Dumb, D-U-M-B, dumb, dumb. I just thinking of great songs that come to my mind with that. Three of our states, Maine, Maryland, and Washington. Three of our states legalized sodomy. I'll wait. Three of our nations legalized sodomy. It's sin. It's a reproach, God says. It's an abomination. That's what God's word says. Well, I don't know. That's what God says. God says, because of a reprobate mind, I'll give them over to the lifestyle of sodomy. God says it's an abomination, a stench in the nostrils of God. Well, it doesn't matter to us, but it matters to God. God did not create three different types of individuals. Now we elected into Washington, D.C., our first bisexual. Oh, that's going to be a big help. Sort of like Mr. Frank was. who was sodomizing boys and girls, sodomizing boys, and then went back and he became a leader in the Democratic Party. Hold on, friend. If you're ticked off now, we got a little ways to go yet this morning. Because if the foundations be destroyed, apparently you don't have 9 grandkids like I do. My wife and I have been blessed with 9 grandkids. That's not the lifestyle we want for our grandkids, nor is it the lifestyle that God wants for his children. Righteousness exalteth the nation. And the Bible says, if the foundations be destroyed, what shall the righteous do? I can't believe that one of the great platforms this year, standing up at a convention, saying the platform of our party, we believe in wholesale abortion. 40 years ago in January, and you may want to start missing church in January because I'm going to deal with that thing called abortion. 40 years ago, we decided it was legal. And yet our Constitution says the purpose of government is to protect life. And 54 million. That's like slaughtering every single person in the state of California and Washington and Oregon and slaughtering every single person. In the last 40 years, we have killed 54 million babies. Safest place in all the world should be a mother's womb. The Bible says that a child should be loved and protected because God says, before I ever formed you, I knew your substance. Let me say that when a platform of any party, I don't care if it's Democrat or Republican, I don't care what party it is, they're wrong. 54 million babies murdered. We should have a government that says, I'm here to protect children, protect life. When a platform stands up, first sitting American, don't get mad at me, no other president believed this, but our first American sitting president said, you vote for me and I will help legalize sodomy. I don't think we're getting any better in America. 43 other presidents were against it, but one comes on and he told us what he believed. He believes in abortion. He believes in sodomy. His party voted down twice. God at the convention said, we don't want God in our party. What kind of people would vote for a party that doesn't want God? The fool has said in his heart, there is no God. I want to suggest to you that we're in trouble. We're in great trouble. The Bible says that the foundations be destroyed, and they're destroyed. Don't come to me and tell me that this is a nation built off abortion. We're not. We're not built off of sodomy. We're not a nation built off of taxation and class warfare, the rich against the poor. Rich people are great people. Have you ever looked at the great works that they do? I mentioned Wednesday night, Lucille Packard, a children's hospital, one man, $77 million in honor of his wife to establish a children's hospital. We've had many children in that hospital. Well, tell me how terrible rich people are. We have created an environment that there's class warfare and race warfare and people warfare. What shall we do? That's how I went to bed at night. What in the world? They don't want us. They don't want our God. Yet we are a nation, one nation under God. And we are a nation, our coins and currency, in God we trust. They don't want them. So we can just give in. Or we can ask ourselves the question, as I speak today, if the foundations shall be destroyed, here it is, what shall the righteous do? What can we do? What can we do? And by the way, before I answer that, God's always used the remnant. There was only 56 signers of that great Constitution, that declaration. What shall the righteous do? Well, I'd like to answer that question. It says it right there. If the foundations be destroyed, what can the righteous do? There's the first answer. Be righteous. What shall we do? Be righteous. Righteous, the root word is right. Do right, live right, obey the Bible. Do right as a man, as a woman, as a wife, as a husband, as a father, as a mother, as a young person. Do right, learn to obey, learn to love the Bible, learn to go to God's house, learn to live as a good neighbor. Do right. What shall the righteous do? Be righteous. God has never blessed ungodliness. God has never blessed unrighteousness. Blessed is the man that walketh not in the counsel of the ungodly, nor standeth in the way of sinners, nor sitteth in the seat of the scornful. But his delight is in the law of the Lord, and in his law doth he meditate day and night. He shall be like a tree planted by the rivers of water that bringeth forth his fruit in his season. His leaf also shall not wither, and whatsoever he doeth shall prosper. The ungodly are not so, but like the chaff which the wind bloweth away. Oh, may I say today, I have resolved with a greater resolve by the grace of God after 2 weeks ago, this next Tuesday's election, I, by the grace of God, want to live more righteous. Amen. Righteousness exalteth the nation. So around us, and Republicans and Democrats and the whole crowd may not want righteousness, but by the grace of God, you pray there would be a preacher in Santa Clara, California, and a people in Santa Clara, California say, we want righteousness. My home, by the grace of God, will be righteous. My preaching will be righteous. My living, by the grace of God, will be righteous. That might mean that we're going to have to get rid of some unrighteousness in our home. Some of the programming we're watching and seeing. Some materials invading our computers. Some of the gossip and the hatred and the vile living that comes out and spews out of our mouth. Some of the evilness that's in our heart. We're going to have to become righteous. But I tell you what, friend, if a group like this could say, by the grace of God, we are going to live righteous. My life is dedicated to righteousness. I think it could make a big difference. You see, it's not getting on the right side of government. It's getting on the right side of God. Amen. Look what he says in verse number 7. For the righteous Lord loveth, what's the word, class? The righteous Lord loveth righteousness. If God loves that, then let's get a youth group here of teenagers that are righteous. Let's get a Christian school that's righteous. Let's get a pastor that's righteous. Let's get a staff that are righteous. Let's get deacons that are righteous. Let's get bus workers and Sunday school teachers and ushers and members and people in this community that are righteous. What shall the righteous do? Well, be righteous. I think God could, I really believe God could turn this thing. Already they're talking. They said, we'll never, Mr. Romney was 65 years old. I'm not advocating him either. I'm just saying he was 65 years of age, and I thought, good looking man, had his hair. I don't really trust a guy with hair, but nonetheless, had his hair, was young looking, was vibrant for 2 years, stayed on the campaign trail. And I'm not suggesting he was our answer either. And so they're saying already, a 65-year-old man, a 60-year-old man, a white Caucasian will never be able to be put up on the Republican side ever again because the nation doesn't want a white 60-some-year-old man. Maybe, I'm not saying white, I don't care what color he is, but maybe they need a 60-year-old man. Somebody that built something. Someone that's accomplished something. Someone knows what a balance sheet is. Well, that's an interesting thing. We can't pay for it. Well, just print more money. So I said, we're going to have to get a Hispanic, a Marco Rubio. We're going to have to get a black, a Latino. We're going to have to get something different. I don't care what color they are. I've got a good lineup right now. Give me Herman Cain for president and Alan West as a vice president. Give me Condoleezza Rice for Secretary of State. Put the whole crowd in there black. I don't care what color they are. I care, do they love God? We have become so skin orientated and so wealth and poor orientated that we divide. Don't make skin a color. Don't let social capacity, ethnic being the measuring stick of who is qualified, who's not. Don't let age 41, Marco Rubio, Paul Ryan, they're younger. Maybe that's what they did in Rehoboam's day. They forsook the counsel of the old men. Maybe Titus chapter 2 is still in the book. I'm just suggesting Ronald Reagan was the oldest man that ever ran for office and won. But he did okay. Righteousness. So what can we do? Well, be righteous. Be righteous. One ingredient thus far. What can I do if the foundations are being destroyed? What can I do? Be righteous. Secondly, rebuild the foundation. I like it. It motivates me. Look what he says in verse number 3. If the foundations be destroyed, what can the righteous do? Do what Nehemiah did. Rebuild the foundation. Do what we can do. I think of our history department over at the school. Teach more of the United States history. Teach about the United States government. Teach about the Supreme Court. Teach about our republic. We're not a democracy. And to the republic, a big difference between a republic and a democracy. Democracy is 51% can squash the rest. A republic is that all men are created equal and endowed with their creator with certain inalienable rights. May I suggest today, we are a republic. Teach it. Teach the Constitution. Teach about America. The first place on planet Earth in 1600 where religious freedom was declared. No other nation of the world was ever declared to have religious freedom until the 1600s. And Rhode Island was the first place to say man has the right to worship the God that he chooses. What a nation. Go back to Washington, D.C. and stand before that Lincoln Monument. Stand before Jefferson. Open up the Constitution and see the original. See what took place at Fort McHenry. Oh, say, can you see in that flag? See Betsy Ross's flag. See those great things. Learn of those great things. But we're an ignorant society. Let's repair the foundations. Pardon me, as Nehemiah did. I'd rather live in a day like this than a day when everything's gone. I want to be able to do something. You young people that are here that are in college, what a time to be alive. Maybe you're going to be the one, not changing us politically, but changing us morally. Maybe God's going to raise you up to be the one that leads this nation back to a revival. God's people back to revival. Can we teach about the American flag and what it means? I tell you, what do we rebuild? We ought to rebuild church attendance. We ought to believe again the importance of Sunday school, Sunday morning, Sunday night, Wednesday night, getting to the house of God. America was built on that, ladies and gentlemen. Governor Bradford in 1613 stood up and said, we are going to give thanks to God for all that he has done for us as pilgrims this past year. And he said, let us thank him for the squash and the beans and the corn, little things like that, what we think to take for granted today, and for God's provision. And he made the streams to be abundant with fish and the woods to be abundant with game. And God has taken care of us this year. Would to God we'd have political people, Republicans and Democrats, Libertarians, Independents, I don't care who, that would believe that this nation could be restored again. My people, which are called by my name, shall humble themselves and pray and seek my face and turn from their wicked way. Then will I hear from heaven. You know what's happened the last 30 years in America? Churches used to be open on Sunday night. You're going to be hard-pressed. I was talking to someone this last week, and they said, we can't go to church on Sunday night. There's not a church open in our city on Sunday night. God have mercy upon we lazy preachers. Do our little Sunday morning thing and get it out of the way, and you people go live like you want and don't bother me all week long, because my life is golf and it's goofing off and it's party and relaxation. Give me a paycheck, take care of me. Give me some good retirement package and I'll be your preacher. Shame on us. God's word says always abounding in the work of the Lord. What shall the righteous do? Well, be righteous. What shall the righteous do? Rebuild. What shall the righteous do? I like this. Fortify your spirit. Stop being fatalist. America's gone. Don't tell me America's gone. Don't tell those patriots of yesteryear America's gone. What do you mean by fortify your spirit? Verse 1. Look what he says in verse 1. In the Lord. Say those three words, class. Ready? In the Lord. Say it again, please. In the Lord put I my trust. But notice what the crowd was saying. How say ye to my soul? Flee as a bird to your mountain. Lexington didn't go too good at that crowd. Let's get me like a bird. Let's just fly out. I just want you to make you pack up and just want to leave. No. It's a coward. No, I don't want to flee to a mountain like a bird. I don't want to run away from a problem. Verse 2, he goes on and says, for lo, the wicked bend their bow. That's why he said, I want to go to a mountain. They want heavier taxation. They want sodomy. They want marijuana. They want euthanasia. They want all these things. Oh, it's so terrible. I think the only thing we can do is quit. Big sissy. No, sir. No, we don't run. Never run. God, when he gives the armament to the child of God in Ephesians chapter 6, it is all front armament. There's nothing for the back, because a Christian doesn't turn their back and run. In the Lord put I my trust. Not in man, not in a party, not in government, not in Washington, D.C. In the Lord, put up my trust. What am I going to do? I'm going to be righteous. What am I going to do? I'm going to rebuild the walls. I want to rebuild my home, my marriage, my family. I want to give more to my family spiritually. I want to give more to the church. I tell you what, I went to church. I went to chapel on Wednesday morning after the election. I gave more to that elementary kids than I've given before. I preached. I put more energy into singing. I put more effort in it. Went to high school chapel. Went to college chapel. In my teaching that day with Ms. Treba on the home class, in the church administration class, on the radio that day. Boy, I tell you what, Brother Jake and I, we had a time together on that particular day. I put myself Wednesday night church, put more into it that Wednesday night. Why? Because I want to refortify and rebuild the foundations, and I want to refortify my spirit. You don't flee like a bird. You're going to have to expect the arrows are going to come. Verse 2. I have 1 minute left. I tell you, I like this one. What shall the righteous do?
1: The foundations are destroyed. America's not the same. What are we going to do?
0: And don't sit there and cry about it. Be righteous. Be righteous. Rebuild. Fortify your spirit. Don't flee like a bird to the mountain. I got to get out of here. Sometimes we think that of a particular state. Well, so where are you going to go? The East Coast, which is real conservative? Are you going up to Washington State or Oregon State? Are you going to go to Colorado? So nice and peaceful there now that you got marijuana. Come on, friends. Maybe God raised you up to make a difference where you are. Amen. I love this one here. I can't wait to give this one, number 4. I cannot wait to give you this one. What shall the righteous do? Here's what we can do. remember, he's still on the throne. So what can be wrong? Look what he says. Verse number 4. The Lord is in his holy temple. The Lord's throne is in heaven. And his eyes behold, his eyelids try the children of men. He's in control. I don't have to worry today. His eyes are, and by the way, his eyes are over the righteous to prove himself, he says, valiant and strong on behalf of those that seek him. No, I don't have to worry. I don't have to fret. Because nothing's coming as a surprise to God. Jane is in my Sunday school class. She's here somewhere. There she is. She's from Jerusalem. Her family's in Jerusalem. And those rockets have been coming on over into Jerusalem this week. God, might say, oh, are they going to annihilate Jerusalem? No, no, no, no, no. Because it's still here at the end time when God comes and sets up his reign on planet Earth. God's in control. I don't have to worry. But I do believe we need to know this. You can do all the things that you want to do for seeing America come back to God, but unless you're a Christian, you've missed out. It begins with coming to know Christ as your personal Savior. I read the incredible account of Ruby Hamilton from Hamilton Enterprises not long ago, Chicago. And Ruby was married 32 years to her husband. She was in her mid, late 50s. And he was tragically taken in a car accident after 32 years of marriage. Ruby had gotten saved in her 20s, but her husband always rejected the love of God, never got saved, never trusted Christ. She had prayed so fervently and actually one particular day believed that God was going to save her husband. And when he was tragically killed, she turned her back on God. She quit. She got out of church. She became bitter because she realized that God didn't answer her prayer. Let me introduce Roger Simmons to you, another fella. Roger was hitchhiking. He's going back near to Chicago where he lived. Just got out of the military, and as he was hitchhiking, a guy in a big, beautiful, sleek Cadillac pulled over and said, "You want to ride?" He says, "Yes, sir, I sure do." He said, "Where are you going?" He says, "I'm going near Chicago," Roger said. "I don't live in Chicago, but I'm going near." The man said, "Well, I'm going to Chicago." He said, "Well, I'll jump out before we hit Chicago." Roger knew the Lord as Savior, and he felt like, "I'm impressed. I need a witness to this man." But he never did. He got within 30 minutes of home, and Roger said, "I I've got to just tell you something about something I know that you need to know." And he said, "I don't want you to be offended with me. You've been so kind to give me this ride. I'm out of the military now and hitching a ride back home, and you've been so gracious to me. But, sir, I want to just tell you something. I want you to know that if you die without Christ, you will not spend eternity in heaven but in a place called hell. And I want to know, sir, have you ever asked Christ to be your Savior?" And Roger continued to witness to that man, and by the time they got down the road 30 minutes where he was going to jump out, the man was weeping. He pulled that big old Cadillac over and put his head on the steering wheel. He said, "I want to get saved." And he led him to Christ. The man gave him a business card, and when he left, he just put it in one of his briefcase suitcase. And about 5 years later, Roger was packing for another trip, and he saw that business card. And he said, "What I believe I'll do is I'm going to stop and I'm going to meet this man. See how he's doing 5 years later." And he went to a place and business in Chicago and took the elevator up, and he said, "I'd like to see Mr. Hamilton." And the secretary said, "Well, he's not here, but would you like to speak to his wife?" And he walked into her office, and And he says, ma'am, I want you to know I know your husband, and I was wondering if I could see him today. And she said, well, no, you cannot see him. He died. And Roger said, I was with him on May the 7th, 5 years ago. And I wanted to tell you, ma'am, I don't know if you know the Lord or you're Christian, but I want to tell you that I led Roger to Christ, your husband to Christ. And she said, what date do you say? She said, it was May the 7th. And she said, son, apparently my husband had picked you up. And just shortly after, he must have dropped you off. There was an awful car accident. And he was killed that day. And you were the last one he talked to. And you led him to Christ. And she said, I'm ashamed to tell you I've backslidden. Because I can't believe that God would not save my husband. He assured my heart that he'd get saved. And I never knew he got saved until right now today. I wonder if it was your last day or my last day to live. Would heaven be your home or would hell be your home? That man got about 30 minutes into heaven and then died. My dad, if he lives till this Tuesday, will be 80 years ago this coming Tuesday, he trusted Christ as his Savior. November the 20th, 1932, 80 years ago. Mr. Hamilton was saved for 30 minutes. What really matters is not is it 80 years or 30 minutes, but if you've been born again. What can the righteous do? Tell everybody how to be born again. And see our nation come back to God. I've not made everyone happy today. I watched some folks walk out while I've been preaching, not happy. I'm not trying to stir up trouble. What shall the righteous do? What shall the righteous do? Be righteous. Be righteous. Rebuild. Fortify some courage. And remember, he's still on the throne.
2: And help me to be a blessing. Help me, Lord, to honor Thee. In Christ Jesus' name I pray. Amen. I'm going to discuss a matter that I love discussing. And of course, I don't know anyone that has the final word on it. It's a matter of preaching. Just concerning preaching. And I know that God has called me to preach. And I'm rejoicing in the fact that God has called me to preach. The ideas I share with you, I hope will appear very practical, but I don't want to sacrifice anything that's biblical in the name of practicality. The preacher that's effective is the man that is scriptural. It's impossible to be a spiritual man without being a scriptural man. That's impossible. I don't know of anything in this world I could say to you that would help you more than to say, just become as familiar as you can with God's Word. It's my dream to be able to take the Bible and talk my way through every book in the Bible and just explain to people what God's Word says, what the message of each book of the Bible is. It's my dream to be able to take the great Bible stories of the Bible. I've identified around close to 400 of them for our people to read. And to take those great stories of the Bible and explain those stories, to talk about them and the lessons we draw from them, to be familiar with them. Years ago, someone spoke to me about being a Bible preacher. And his comment was, if you're not a Bible preacher, you're not a preacher at all. That I want to be a Bible preacher. The Lord Jesus Christ commands His disciples to go into all the world and preach the gospel to every creature. But He first called them to Himself. And I've talked with you about this. If you'll open your Bible again to the gospel according to Mark, just for a moment. I'd like to share with you this passage from God's Word in Mark chapter 3. Remember, the Bible says in verse 13, "And he goeth up into a mountain and called unto him whom he would, and they came unto him. And he ordained them." He ordained 12. He set them apart. He ordained 12. And what did he set them apart to do? What did he ordain them to do? That they should be with him and that he might send them forth to preach. And I hope you can say with conviction, God has sent me forth to preach. But don't forget that what he set us apart to do was to be with him. And we're going to be the preachers God wants us to be as we are with him. A friend of mine was asked to preach in a conference, a nationwide conference, in a very controversial time. As a matter of fact, he was the point of controversy. I don't want to share too many details of the story because it'd be too obvious as to who I'm talking about. And he called me and asked me to pray for him. We talked maybe two or three times on the phone about it over a period of maybe two or three weeks leading up to the meeting. And I said, the only advice I can give you is if you look to the Lord, truly look to Jesus first. If you just look unto the Lord, then don't worry about what you say to that crowd. God's going to lead you. You'll say the right thing and you'll say it in the right spirit if you're just looking unto the Lord. Now, the only way to get into this is just get into it. So let me be as practical as possible and dive right in. If you have your notes before you there concerning preaching, preparation for sermon delivery begins with prayer and planning. And I think too few preachers actually plan their preaching. The first church I pastored was a little church in Greenback, Tennessee. And it was one of those kinds of churches early on where if I had announced on Sunday morning what I was going to speak on Sunday night, a group of people in that church would have said to me, "How can you be led of the Lord?" You know anything about that kind of background? How can you be led of God? Then I came to the conclusion that all the Bible is God's Word. You can just open it up and preach it, and you're preaching God's Word. And I know that the Lord does lead us specifically to certain passages, certain books of the Bible, but it's extremely helpful in preaching to plan your preaching. I like to even promote the sermon subjects that God's given me to arouse the interest of people to come and hear them. But sit down with a calendar. Sit down and think about where you're headed and bathe your sermon preparation in prayer and planning. Try not to accept invitations late on Saturday night. You're going to go to bed with your message. At least I hope you do. And it'll be sweet dreams, I trust. And you don't want to be absolutely worn out. And you want to guard that Saturday. If it's something you don't really guard, you'll be taking engagements and driving great distances, and somebody, the only time they could ever have you is late Saturday night. Listen, but you know you've got to mount that pulpit Sunday morning, and so you're going to guard Saturday evenings as a preacher. People don't really pay the preacher to preach. They pay the preacher in order that he can give his full time to pastor the church and preaching. So don't lead your people to get the idea that they're paying you to be the preacher. What they're doing is giving you freedom by providing for you your income so that you can serve the Lord and do the things that you're called on to do as a pastor, especially as we think about preaching God's Word. When you read 1 Peter chapter 5, you find the pastor has two responsibilities. Number one, to feed the flock, and they need to be fed God's Word. And we can't feed them God's Word if we don't know God's Word. Do you know the Bible? Do you know the Bible? Can you walk your way through the Bible? Can you walk your way through the Old Testament? What do you know about the books of history? How do you figure God's plan for the ages? The other day I was seated on an airplane beside a young lady. As a matter of fact, my wife was in the center seat and the young lady was at the window and I was at the aisle. And we were trying to witness to her, and She told us that she was a Jew, but not really a religious Jew. And I felt led of God to take this approach in witnessing to her, to start with Abraham and his call from the Ur of the Chaldees, and to deal with Abraham and his wife Sarah and their promise of a son, and Isaac, and from Isaac to Jacob, and from Jacob to the chosen line of Jacob. And we talked about how God brought his people down to Egyptian bondage and delivered them and brought them through the wilderness and the period of judges, and naming the judges, the Jewish judges for her. And then getting to Joshua and crossing the Jordan into Canaan and what they had to do, you know, all that kind of business, right on down the line historically with all these kind of things, and setting the whole thing up to the promise of the Messiah. And just to give a Bible overview. And I love doing that. And I think it's good for the pastor just to keep adding Scripture knowledge so that you get that well deeper and deeper and deeper and you can draw from it. You'll use lots of illustrations in your preaching, but no illustration is as great as the illustrations from God's Word. And you pull up those illustrations. And of course, the Bible teaches that we're to take the oversight thereof. And as many times as I've said this, let me say it again. We fuss a lot about people who won't submit, but I think the greater sin is the fact that pastors will not lead. God says you're to take the oversight. The preacher's preaching must be his priority. Every passage of Scripture has one correct interpretation. Once we determine the correct interpretation of Scripture in its historical context, we may make 100 applications of that passage. The charismatics have done great harm by saying, well, this is what the Bible means to me. No, the Bible doesn't mean one thing to one person and one thing to another. This is what the Scripture means, and its interpretation, its application can be applied in many different ways. But get the interpretation of Scripture right. The important ingredients of preaching are content and delivery. Content happens to be the science of preaching. Delivery, the art. And there are many preachers who are great artists but don't have much content, you know. And there are some preachers who have great content but aren't too beautiful to behold or listen to. But there is content and delivery. There is science and art to preaching. And of course, the science of preaching is the Bible and knowing the Bible and God's Word. And the art is the way of presenting the Bible, moving from the known to the unknown, bringing the people along with you, learning how to speak to people about God's Word. If possible, an alliterative outline can be very convenient for a congregation in trying to remember the message. Keep it simple. I know that there are men who actually love outlining. As a matter of fact, when they get through, they're just so thrilled with their outline. We've got to get over the idea of trying to preach good sermons. We have to get to the idea of preaching sermons that do good. Our goal is not to impress people, it's to help people. And I always like to keep it simple. I'll say more about that. And don't stretch this business of alliteration in an outline. Let the thing happen naturally. If your messages are ever translated into other languages, you're going to find out that a literative outline doesn't mean a whole lot anyway. We should preach the Bible and make frequent references to the text in the Bible. This helps people to keep their Bible open throughout the sermon. This is my style. I like people to have to use the Bible. If people can come hear me preach and not bring a Bible, then I don't think I'm preaching. If you've got a church full of folks who never bring the Bible, never open the Bible, never look at a Bible, don't have their own Bible, consider it a Bible preaching church, you're considering the wrong thing. It's not a Bible preaching church. I like for somebody to be able to look down the row while I'm preaching, and everybody sitting in that pew has got a Bible and got it open, and they're interested in what the preacher's going to say about this passage of the Word of God. Then turn to another, what's going to be said about this passage of the Word of God. There are occasions when I'm speaking to an absolutely biblically illiterate audience where I may take a phrase or a verse and just stay right with that thing because I know they're not interested. Or I may take an entire story from the Bible and then give the whole summary and then just pull one phrase out of the story so they don't have to keep up with it because they don't know how to use the Bible anyway. Or I'm in an audience where people don't have a Bible. But I'm talking about week after week, Sunday morning, Sunday evening, Wednesday evening, preaching to our folks and teaching God's Word. I like for them to have to use the Bible. When we consider what we are going to preach, remember, we are preaching the Bible. What is God saying in that passage? What is God saying in that passage? Always have some great direction and purpose for your message. Make the appeal and give the invitation, which should be driving home that purpose and direction. For me, the invitation is a perfectly natural part of the message. It's not an add-on. In other words, when I'm finished preaching, it's not like, now you've heard the message, let's stop that, let me give the invitation. I want to be able to invite people to do, in response to what I've been saying, what they ought to do as God by His Spirit prods them and speaks to them. It's a natural part of the message, not something you add on to it. Preach what you find in the Word of God, not what you find in other sources. The Lord said, my word shall not return to me void. Now, I know that we could all improve, and I certainly could improve in my preaching. And one of the ways I know I could improve is by making better use of illustrations. But at the same time,

memories. They're not remembering what they should remember. They should be remembering. They could take the Bible and look at that same passage and they know something you've said about that passage that's applicable to their life. Now, when you're preaching, place the emphasis where God places emphasis. Now, that's a simple rule to follow, but what a profound thing it is to do. What is the Lord emphasizing here? How much emphasis does God give to this? If you and I could examine our ministries and put everything we say down in a column, and by emphasis, number 1 to 10, meaning 10 the most emphasis, and God giving great emphasis to that particular matter, sometimes we've got things numbered 10 that God has numbered 1, and some things we've got numbered 1 that God has numbered 10. I know many men have gotten off on a particular matter that the Lord has very little to say about, but they've made it the major focus of their ministry. When you're preaching, we are delivering God's message. I have no message. I have no message. You have no message. We are messengers. We're newsboys. We're bringing God's message to people. So there's nothing to be applauded about having our message. What we want to do is be the best messengers for God we can be and place the emphasis where the Lord places the emphasis. The preacher must always lift up the Lord Jesus. If Christ is not in the message, don't preach it. If Christ is in the message, don't preach it. We'd all shout and say amen if I said, you know, you can't cut this book anywhere that doesn't bleed. It's all about the Lord Jesus. It's a story of redemption, God's unfolding drama of redemption. Then how can we talk about certain things without bringing Christ in? I think you ought to give the clear gospel. Lift up the Lord. Folks will be drawn to Him, the Bible says, as He's lifted up. In one sense, the preacher is sort of a biblical detective. He searches the Scriptures to see what God is saying. And as he searches the Scriptures, he sees how God speaks. How does the Lord speak to you? As I've said, the sermon must be born twice. It's born once in our study. As we study the message, the sermon is born. There's birth given. It burns in our hearts. But then when you get up to preach it, it has to live again. And sometimes it dies between the study and the pulpit and doesn't get that second birth in the pulpit. But when you are into God's Word and God's Word is into you and God is speaking to you and dealing with you and it's burning in your heart and you have a message from God, not just a speech you prepared to deliver, then it's much more likely to live as you speak it. Someone has said that the acid test of a preacher's delivery is whether he reflects the way he talks when he's out of the pulpit, but with more energy and force. Now, this may not agree with some of you, but for me, I believe that my preaching should be extended conversation, but yet with more energy and force. I don't want to develop a separate preacher's voice and seem like something hypocritical when I'm up to preach. And when I open the Bible and start reading, I don't want to change my voice and sound like someone different. You know, it ought to be something perfectly natural. As far as gestures and those kinds of things, there ought to be things that come naturally for you to do. Not something that you're trying to make up that seems phony and put on. I don't believe a man should be taught those kinds of things. I think it ought to come out of his life. God is not interested in like a cookie stamper making preachers like that. The individuality of each man should be left with each man. And our work of helping young people here who believe God's called them to preach here at Crown College, we're not making preachers. God makes preachers. And there's two kinds of preparation that goes into a preacher's life. There's the deliberate preparation that he does. You might want to make a note of this. The deliberate preparation he does. But there's the divine providential preparation that only God can do. And God prepares us. We make choices and God makes choices for us. There's the deliberate preparation we do. There's the divine preparation that God does. And in those things, God divinely arranges for us in our preparation as preachers. Things come out of that. Now, people have helped me by saying, you know,
You ought to dress a certain way, and

0: I don't want to dress in any way that is not appropriate as a preacher. I don't want to look disheveled or that kind of thing in the pulpit. I want to represent the Lord well, but I don't want to depend on anything like that to do God's work. And some things that come natural for you and are not offensive, so be it. But if you're just trying to mimic everybody else and nothing but a copycat in the pulpit, you're not going to be very effective. You can't help but come under somebody's influence. Now, as I said, you ought to choose men of integrity to influence your life. It's a compliment, I think, when someone says, "You remind me of," if it's somebody that I have deliberately chosen to put my life under the influence of. For instance, if there's something about my life that reminds people of Lee Robertson, I say, praise God. I'm not necessarily trying to do that, but I have no reason not to try to do it. But he's a man I've said, Lord, please use this man to influence me. If somebody says your ministry or pulpit manner reminds me somewhat of Curtis Hudson, then that's wonderful, because he's a man who helped mentor me and I placed myself under his influence. And you ought to find men with not only men of integrity, but with a certain biblical preaching style that you want to mentor you, to help you, to encourage you. And you won't help, you can't help but become a little bit like them. That's all right. That's all right. No problem with that. We live in a biblically illiterate age. I want you to note, it helps people if the preacher turns to his related texts and supports scriptures rather than quoting them. When I first started out preaching, I was trying to memorize all the scripture I use in every message. I would say to people, open the Bible to a certain passage, and I would not read it. I would hold it and quote the entire passage, word for word. Then any reference I made, I would quote the references. And I found out what I was really trying to do was impress people with what I knew. And I think that kept me from really having God's anointing and power on my preaching. Full of myself. I wanted to be the greatest thing they'd ever heard. And that did not please the Lord. Now, we ought to memorize God's Word, but teach people how to handle the Bible, how to open the Bible, how to turn to passages in the Bible. I have places marked in my Bible. There's a certain way I mark my Bible and a certain type of clip I use to mark my Bible. And if I'm moving in a certain direction, how that page will open from right to left or from left to right. And connecting passages. Occasionally I'll write another proof text beside that text. If I'm going through a list of things in my Bible and I'm going to use from one text to the other, I can write before that particular text the one that preceded it, after that text the one that follows it, and find my way all the way through Scripture like that. I can open my Bible. It's actually noted in certain places where I've done that kind of thing. But take your Bible and turn. And I like to explain to folks what they're going to find when they get there, so there's not just death-like silence when they're turning from one passage to another. So it's like a guide who's guiding you through a certain area. Before you ever get there, he'll explain what you're going to see. And when you see it, you can appreciate it more. And I think as you're turning from one passage of Scripture to the other, a man who's familiar with the Bible can tell them, while we're turning to this particular passage, this is, you know, an explanation of what we're going to find there. And then we read it and it works together more smoothly, and I think it's better for the hearer to get hold of. The first sentence out of the mouth of a preacher concerning his sermon should be a statement that interests the people and points them to the need of this message. Don't get up to the pulpit and stumble around when you're just beginning. Know what you're going to say. At least have some idea. I do not believe in memorizing sermons. And in the second part of our discussion concerning preaching, I will talk to you about preaching without notes, and it certainly does not mean memorizing sermons. But I do want to memorize certain thoughts or ideas that I wish to express, and I want to continually improve my vocabulary so that I can express those things in an easily understood manner to people. Remember to always preach with purpose. There must be a specific goal in our preaching. Perhaps you've heard the story about the young preacher who came to Spurgeon and said, "Mr. Spurgeon, when I preach, no one responds." And Mr. Spurgeon said, "Well, what do you think will happen when you preach?" He said, "Well, I don't think anybody will respond." He said, "That's the reason they don't." You ought to speak, and as you speak, you have a purpose, a specific goal. You want to accomplish something with that particular message. One of the common errors made by a novice in the ministry is to try to preach too much at one time, to carry too broad a subject within the pulpit. I don't think that necessarily has to do with the length of the message, but sometimes messages get lengthy by trying to cover too much. Sometimes messages are brief and they cover too much. For instance, you'll find out early in your ministry you may preach one message on the 51st Psalm, and later in your ministry you may preach 20 sermons from the 51st Psalm. Driving each thought home. Each thought home. You may preach one message from Psalm 23, and then later you may preach a series of messages that are meaty and have something to say, maybe 15 or 20 messages from the 23rd Psalm. But the tendency early on is to try to say too much in one outing without really saying anything. I heard an old preacher say one time that too many messages are like old-fashioned petticoats, where women wore those dresses with those wire hoops around them. And he said they cover everything and touch nothing. You know? And I'm not so sure that's not right. You know? They cover everything but touch nothing. You need to nail it to the wall. Hang it up there, brother. Drive the nail in the thing. Look at it. There it is. Let's deal with it. Be specific. And I think this is a common error made early on in the ministry. One of the ways we can improve our preaching is to approach the text using the larger context. This has been a tremendous help to me. So often in the message I use as the introduction to the message, I use the context of the passage. Most biblical preaching misses the mark because the preacher errs in not knowing the context of Scripture. Now, my sermons are very simple. I would have in a message that I preach, and by the way, you don't have to do it exactly the way I do. I came under the influence of certain men. As I said, I was a Southern Baptist. When I started out, I was saved, baptized, called to preach in the Southern Baptist Church, and the hero of the Southern Baptist Convention was a man by the name of Dr. W.A. Criswell. Dr. Criswell is a great expository preacher and also a man who preaches without notes. I say expository. Some people would say there are people who are much more expository in their preaching. But I would not preach a passage of Scripture without knowing what that passage meant and being able to explain that passage of Scripture. And from that passage, take a subject and a text, giving some introduction. And in the introduction, to begin the message, perhaps using the context of the passage. Luke chapter 5, Peter launching out into the deep for a great draw of the fishes. And I would say Christ is walking along the Galilee. They fished all night. Early in the morning, they're mending their nets, and they see the silhouette of the Son of God coming, and they hear as crowds are following Him. And as He approaches them, He comes and asks to borrow their boat. He wants more than their boat, friends. He wants them. But first He asks for their boat, and they give Him the boat. He has it launched out a little from the water to separate Him from the people. And from that boat He preaches. And I see the disciples, the would-be disciples, over there mending their nets. They can't help but listen to Him. And when He's finished, He dismisses the people and He speaks to these disciples. And Peter says, after the Lord said, "Launch out in the deep," Peter responds, "We've toiled all the night and taken nothing. Nevertheless, at Thy word, we'll let down the net." Singular. Christ said, "You better take several." I like to visualize what is happening. And then I would choose from that story, a text, and bear down, maybe from henceforth, or where Jesus said, "Follow me," or "Fear not," or "Thou shalt catch men." Then every point should elaborate and illustrate the subject. One of the fine expository preachers of our day. And by the way, expository preaching is not the only kind of Bible preaching. Topical preaching is Bible preaching if it's dealing with biblical topics supported by text and proof text. And so I'm not just saying you ought to do just expository preaching. One of the fine preachers in our day say the way to outline is you should have your subject and each point should be a continuation of that subject so that it completes the subject. But I have a subject, a text, an introduction, point, point, point, point four, perhaps 3 points most of the time, a conclusion that moves into the introduction. The conclusion summarizes the message and moves us into the invitation, and the people are invited to do the things that I've hung my message on during the message. That's a very simple approach, but I found it's a logical approach and helps people to listen and retain the thing. So, just one way of doing it. Throughout the entire process of preparing a message, each step should be bathed in prayer. I think sometimes we get so anxious in our study that we don't pray. We know we ought to pray to preach, but we ought to pray to study because we bring our hearts in tune with the Lord. Remember, the emphasis is not on having devotions, it's on having a devotional life. We should have devotions, but we should have a devotional life. We should bring ourselves into the place of communion with Christ and being happy in Jesus. That's a thrilling thing when you learn that, to come into His presence and walk with the Lord and commune with Christ and have free fellowship and an open conversation with the Lord, and He can speak to you. And during the study time, you ought to be praying along each step of the way. Until what we are trying to accomplish in the message can be stated in one sentence, the message is not ready to be preached. If you don't know why you're bringing that message and you can't make a statement about this is why I'm bringing this message and what I hope to accomplish it, then don't preach it. Don't preach it. Because if you preach a message without being able to state why you're preaching it in one sentence, then your people are going to say, that's wonderful information. Now what am I supposed to do with it? I remember struggling with a message I knew God wanted me to preach on the life of Herod and the Herodian family. I'd like for them all to get a copy of that if we could. And the Herodian family. So much emphasis in our political system about the economy, the economy, the economy. Jesus said, I want to warn you about the leaven of the Herodians. And so I did a great deal of study about the Herodian family and Herod the Great and his children and their children and finally how at the close of the first century, the last of the Herodian line died, leaving no heir, leaving nothing but a line of disgrace. And I thought, this is wonderful information, but that's not what I'm preaching about. I want it to be more than information. I want them to see the folly of trying to hook their wagon to a political star, just making sure that if Herod's in office, it's going to be better for us. And the folly of all of that when it comes time to meet God. But if you can't put it into a statement, then you're not ready to preach it. Always be a Bible preacher. Begin with a Bible text. Popular preaching today is preaching sometimes done even without a Bible. And in the end, somebody brings maybe some mention of the Bible into it. You know, train your people to begin with the Word of God and to stay with the Word of God. Don't vary from it. There are men who think, I've got to make it more interesting than the Bible. Look, they're following the way of the world. They're marketing the pulpit. I might as well say this. I'm against all this drama and things in church. I'm against it because I think it does something to the deity of Christ. I don't want to see somebody playing Jesus lifted up on a high lift in some Easter pageant. I'm not interested in that. You know? I think all that stuff is short-lived and it's short-sighted and it builds Christians into nothing. It's entertaining. Singing Christmas tree, skating down the aisle singing, I'm dreaming of a white Christmas. You know, you may be sitting on a couch watching a snowfall, having that play in your living room, hugging on your wife and kissing around, but But there's no place for that in the house of God. You don't start with the world and get to Christ. I don't know where these people come off of this. They say, well, people just flock. Yeah, why? They flock to a rock concert too. When are we going to ever learn? There's a difference between a crowd and a church. You know? I'm afraid I'm going to get stirred up here if I'm not careful. You fellas are pitiful, aren't you? As far as your preaching is concerned, you cannot separate other parts of the ministry from your preaching. What you learn in dealing with people will help you in the pulpit. But let me give you a warning. Be careful about confidences being shared as illustrations. You not only hurt the person who shared the confidence with you, you'll have the church lose confidence in you, period. Now, I often have to say to people when they've discussed about it with me, now look, the next time I bring up the subject of homosexuality, I don't want you to think I'm dealing with you. It's something in the Bible I have to deal with from time to time, and I'm not just singling you out. And you'll notice when I do deal with it, I'm not going to deal with it in a hateful manner like I'm hating the person, but we do hate that sin, and you need to know it's sin, it's an abomination, and God can deliver you from it. If you don't deal with it as sin, you won't know you need a Savior. It's just not a bad habit. It's not something you're born with. Or if I'm dealing with a situation discussing divorce or whatever, I never deal with the matter of divorce without trying to be kind about this. When we have deacons in our church, we do not elect men who are deacons who have been married and divorced. We've gone so far as to say the wife could not have been married and divorced. And you make those choices yourself. You don't have to argue with me about that. Look, you pastor your church, and I'm not trying to be a smart aleck, and I'll pastor the church God's given me. I'm not going to try to pastor your church. I've heard men say to me, I know a man who was in immorality, and now he's pastoring a church, and I would never join his church. Fine, you don't have to, but leave him alone. Let his church deal with him. Leave him alone. Now, that may not sit well with some of you, but if you're a local church person, if the congregation is willing to follow that fellow, leave them alone. You don't have to have him come preach for you, but leave him alone. Why stir everything up all over the country? You know, we won't live to make all the mistakes. We need to learn a few from other people. Lord, help us. Do you know, occasionally, when you have to deal with something that's a delicate thing, for instance, about this deacon business, I'll always say, when we're dealing with deacons, I'll always say this, there are good men in this church who would not qualify to be a deacon, but I don't know what in this world I'd do without them. They've been such a blessing and help to me. I thank God that He's brought them into my life. We're going to hold a biblical standard on this other now, and they appreciate it, but I want you to know, it doesn't mean I'm down on these other guys. God bless them, and you may know or may not know who some of them are, but I'm going to tell you right now, I know some men who couldn't qualify as deacons, church, and I don't know if I could face the day thinking that they weren't here to help me. You know, you need to give some people a little help, you know, and still hold up the sanctity of marriage. A man can do that kind of thing. But listen, as long as you have this pulpit, you can preach your way out of things. Hang in there. Our heart needs to burn, and according to the 24th chapter of Luke, the only way our hearts will be on fire is when Jesus Christ speaks to us along the way. Preparing a message is just as spiritual an exercise as preaching a message. And that'll do you some good if you let that get in your heart. Preparing it is just as spiritual as preaching it. We depend upon God as much in preparation of the sermon as we do in the delivery of the sermon. There are a lot of folks who don't get to the place of dependence upon God in preparation, but they say, oh God, I need you to help me mount this pulpit. No, Lord, I need you first in my study to help me, direct me. I wish I could take the time, but I can't in this lecture talk about how I prepare a message. Not that I'm the best way or the only way, but in preparation for a message. I'll talk a little bit more about it in the next session, but over the years, you'll notice that you go through a cycle in your emphasis of your ministry. And you have to watch this and guard against neglecting certain things. For instance, when your children are little, you may talk more about rearing little children and television and those kind of things. But remember, there's somebody in your congregation always needs those things. I don't search the congregation to find out what I'm to preach on. I don't search the newspapers to find out what I'm to preach on. I search the scriptures to find out what I'm to preach on. I can illustrate a message from things I see in the congregation or from the things I read in the paper, but I am not going to let that start my message. I want to start in the book, start with the Lord. We must remember that there is a certain amount of pain in preaching. The preacher learns when he preaches a sermon that it takes something out of him, and you never really get away from this. We'll talk about the matter of free preaching, that's preaching without notes, but I will try to encourage you, as many of you as possible, to try to do that, and I call that free preaching. One of the great secrets to preparation is long-term preparation. If you planned your preaching as you spend your entire life preparing for each sermon, that's what you actually do, but as you plan your preaching, if you've got long-term preparation, you have time for God to speak to you and deal with you about things. We're more apt to allow the Holy Spirit to bring things to our attention that would not normally come to our attention as we have long-term preparation. The preacher needs a good night's rest on Saturday night. A good night's rest. So you're not taking those appointments late, and you're going to think, I need a good night's rest. If you think you don't need it, then think of what you're depriving the Lord Jesus of the glory you should receive by standing at your best in that pulpit. Be prepared. Have your message burning in your heart. Go to bed dreaming and thinking about it. God can deal with you and speak to you and help you. As you read devotionally and study the Bible, be on the lookout for key words and key phrases as you read. It's as though some things leap off the page of the Bible and just almost demand that we speak on those things. Early in the sermon preparation, we should be able to write a conclusion to the message to justify the effort that's going into the preparation of the sermon. How we're going to conclude the message should reveal the purpose of the sermon. And then move, as I say, move naturally into the invitation as a part of the message. Preaching should be a great joy, one of the great joys of the preacher's life. And the preparation, when you do it right, can be as enjoyable as delivering the message. In a very real sense, there's no time in the preacher's life when he's not thinking about preaching. And so you want to keep a means of writing things down, developing it. But don't get so that you jump like a rabbit first time you get a thought and you had 5 minutes to think about it and you want to jump in the pulpit with it. Don't do that. Don't do that. Let that thing simmer and cook. Think about it. Develop it. Oh, you may have a great thought, but that great thought could become a great message for the glory of God if you just didn't rush into it in 10 minutes. Develop it. A real God-called preacher is serious about his call to preach. That means an earnestness in the study and to learn to use what's been given to him to deliver God's message. I take it all seriously, the books, the study, the Bibles, all of it, because I'm serious about the serious call that God's given me to preach His Word. But have a compassionate concern for people. Preaching is the declaration of truth as has been revealed to men by God. Be bold. Write it down. Be bold. You're speaking the truth. Preaching is a proclamation of the Word, the truth, as the truth has been revealed. God's Word is truth. You're giving people what they absolutely have to have when you're preaching the Word of God to them. Nothing happens in the world today to which the truth of God has not something to say about it. So just stay with the Bible. I remind you. Look, please, I remind you. You don't need to go out and investigate what the needs of man are. God's already written a book to meet the need. You don't have to study man, study God. You don't have to know man, know God. You'll be able to help men as you know God. So be a man who follows after the Lord, who seeks after the presence of Christ, who communes with God, who knows God's Word. Be a holy man on fire with God and God's Word. A sermon should also be characterized by authority. Where do you get it? The authority of God's Word and the knowing that God's anointed us to preach His Word. Jesus spoke with authority. And here's a very important thing to consider. The preacher's message should be so clear. Hear it. It should be so clear that when the congregation's dismissed, they should be able to speak to one another and say, this is what the preacher said today. Very important. This is what the preacher said today. If it's not clear and they can't say when they're leaving, this is what the preacher said today, then something's wrong. I don't want people to say, 3 months ago our preacher preached a sermon, man, it's the greatest sermon I've ever heard him preach. I want them to say, the last sermon they heard touched their heart. The last message he brought. I mean, man, when can we hear him preach? Listen, you come. He's loaded every time. You come on. Just come. Be here Sunday morning. Be here Sunday night. Be here Wednesday night. Every once in a while, you're going to feel like you fired a blank. And then you'll find out in your weakness, God used something great. He's a wonderful Savior. And don't forget this. Jesus said, there's one message to take to the whole world. It's the gospel. And don't get so involved in preaching everything else. And though we must declare the whole counsel of God, I pity these poor preachers who are going to have to meet God with picking what they're going to preach and dodging things they know they should speak on. But with all of our doing and all of our preaching, let's not forget that we need to make the gospel message clear to people. Clear to people. Clear to people. Just some thoughts concerning preaching. Let's take a little break, and maybe about 10 minutes, and then we'll talk to you about preaching without notes. And if you're in for it, fine. If you're not, just stay with what you got. All right?
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2: How do we take God's name in vanity? Well, of course, one thing you need to teach your children is never use profanity. That is, pardon me, but that's one of the most ignorant things a person could ever do, is to profane the name of God. When you take God's name in profanity, it shows two things, an empty head and a wicked heart. Both together. You see, somebody has said that profanity is a feeble mind trying to express itself, and that's true. But also, out of the abundance of the heart, the mouth speaks, and a profane mouth just shows a profane heart. And what profanity is, it is an insult flung into the face of God. It's so needless, and therefore it's so excuseless. I'm not saying a person ought to commit murder for revenge, but at least he gets revenge. I'm not saying that a person ought to steal if he has a need, but at least he gets what he steals. But what does a person get when he takes God's name in vain? Only judgment.
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3: I would like you to take the Word of God, please, and turn with me to the Gospel according to Matthew. And we return to Matthew, the Gospel according to Matthew chapter 11, and we'll begin with verse 1 in Matthew chapter 11. I'm dealing with the subject of the cruelty and cowardness of the Islamic Jihad. The cruelty and cowardness of the Islamic Jihad. It is not an act of bravery to decapitate a helpless man. It is not an act of bravery to bomb and destroy and harm and kill and maim innocent children and women. It is not an act of bravery to threaten and terrorize populations of people. It is an act of bravery for a child of God who knows the Lord Jesus not to deny Christ and to be put to death by crucifixion or murder or decapitation before he or she will deny the Lord. Those are the brave people. And may God help us to see that. The Word of God says in Matthew chapter 11, beginning with verse 1, it came to pass when Jesus had made an end of commanding his 12 disciples, he departed thence to teach and to preach in their cities. And when John had heard in the prison the works of Christ, he sent two of his disciples and said unto them, Unto him art thou he that should come, or do we look for another? Jesus answered and said unto them, Go and show John again those things which ye do hear and see. The blind receive their sight, and the lame walk, and the lepers are cleansed, and the deaf hear, and the dead are raised up, and the poor have the gospel preached to them. And blessed is he whosoever shall not be offended in me. And as they departed, Jesus began to say unto the multitudes concerning John, What went ye out into the wilderness to see? A reed shaken with the wind? But what went ye out for to see? A man clothed in soft raiment? Behold, they that wear soft clothing are in kings' houses. But what went ye out for to see? A prophet. Yea, I say unto you, and more than a prophet. For this is he of whom it is written, Behold, I send my messenger before thy face, which shall prepare thy way before thee. Verily I say unto you, among them that are born of women, there hath not risen a greater than John the Baptist. Notwithstanding, he that is least in the kingdom of heaven is greater than he. And from the days of John the Baptist until now, the kingdom of heaven suffereth violence, and the violent take it by force. If you're in the habit of marking things in your Bible, I had you mark the first part of the expression given in chapter 11, verse 12. The kingdom of heaven suffereth violence. And we talked about the inescapable issues of our day and how we must deal with these violent things going on. I did not give you a long list, but I confined the message to the Islamic Jihad by way of introduction, and also the awful attack on the family, in particular the promotion of same-sex marriage, and how that is targeted at the foundation of civilized people and the cornerstone of our civilization, the family and the home. And then I hope you were a bit surprised to hear that, in my opinion, one of the great things that we have to deal with in our day is less than biblical Christianity that's professed to be Christianity. So many things being passed off in the name of Christianity that have nothing to do with biblical Christianity. I remember as a young preacher in the association in which I was involved as a young Southern Baptist pastor years ago, and we had our associational meeting one year, and one of my favorite preachers preached in that meeting, and he brought a message on a shocking subject. I still remember it. I was taken back by the subject. His message was entitled, In God's Name, What's Going On? And we were all a little taken back by the thought of that. In God's name, what's going on? And he proceeded to talk about things, this has been more than 45 years ago, that he thought were inexcusable things being done in the name of God. I wonder if my brother could return from heaven and preach another message, what he'd think today about what's going on in God's name. In the name of Christianity, it really has no biblical foundation. Remember when Jesus was approached by these followers of John the Baptist and they asked him concerning who he was and the question brought to him from John, he took them to the Scriptures. That's where we all should go for answers. He quoted to them from Isaiah chapter 35, and then again to the others he quoted from Isaiah chapter 40. And when we preach about the great issues of our day and what we may claim to be the inescapable things, things that we must deal with, all of us are opinionated. We have a rhetoric that we bring out sometimes in the wrong spirit concerning these issues. But what does God say? What does the Bible declare about these? That's where we must go. And may I say at the outset of this particular message, I hope that we get from this that mothers and fathers must spend much more time and diligence seizing the golden moments in life and family to put within the hearts and minds of their children the truth of God, especially concerning the person of Jesus Christ and who He is, and especially concerning the Trinity, God the Father, God the Son, and God the Holy Spirit. We believe in God the Father, God the Son, and God the Holy Spirit because we learn this from the Bible. Co-equal, coexistent, eternally existent. God the Father, God the Son, and God the Holy Spirit. But if we expect another generation of Christians to rise up and teach the truth to those following them, then we must have done a good job of thoroughly giving them the truth of God's Word. When Paul was writing the last thing he would write to Timothy, he said to Timothy, "Thou hast fully known," and then he gave a list of certain things. Topping that list, my doctrine. In other words, Timothy, you fully know my doctrine, the belief and teaching of the Word of God. And you and I need to be able to say to our children and to those with whom we work in the work of the Lord, we have taken the time and effort to take the Word of God, and now you fully know you're able to teach the next generation the same things that were taught to us. Notice he says the kingdom of heaven suffereth violence. John the Baptist was imprisoned for preaching. He would soon be beheaded for that preaching as he thundered forth the word of God, declaring it was sin for a man to take his brother's wife. And he paid dearly for it. But today we celebrate the name of John the Baptist and his courageous convictions. And we hardly know much at all about those. We have to dig around and search through history to find out what we need to know with the little particles that are left for us concerning those who put him to death. I want you to know, whosoever doeth the will of God abideth forever. And may God help us to live our lives with eternity in view. Now, this is a puzzling verse. Years ago, I heard Dr. John Bob Riddle. That name means nothing to you, but Dr. John Bob Riddle preached on this subject. I was a young preacher, about 20 years old. And this is the introduction he gave from this particular verse, Matthew chapter 11, verse 12. He said, "I don't understand," and he was what was called a New Testament Greek scholar. He said, "I don't understand the exact interpretation of this verse, and there's lots of disagreement about it. But," he said, "I have no problem with the application of this verse." Now, after he made such a statement, I wondered, what on earth is he going to say? And I enjoyed his message so much, God used it to speak to my heart in such a way that I've never forgotten it. Look at it again, verse 12. "And from the days of John the Baptist until now, the kingdom of heaven suffereth violence." We have an historical record of that. We have things in this day and time we call attention to violently opposing the work of God and the kingdom of heaven. And then he said, "And the violent take it by force." I want to apply that to this fact that we must not sit idly by and just watch the devil do his work. We must rise up. We must rise up as soldiers of the cross and do our part in God's work in this time. No doubt about it. I want you to look back in Matthew chapter 10 for just a moment. And the Bible says in verse 32 of Matthew chapter 10, "Whosoever therefore shall confess me before men, him will I confess also before my Father which is in heaven." And those noble souls in parts of northern Iraq and other places that are being challenged by this cowardly, cruel, jihadist, Islamic radical movement about their Christian faith and being marched into meeting places where they meet as Christians, crucified and having people brought in and all of them being put to death. Those are noble souls. And their names will be remembered in glory for their faith in God, even facing death. "Whosoever therefore shall confess me before men, him will I confess also before my Father which is in heaven." But whosoever shall deny me before men, him will I also deny before my Father which is in heaven. Think not that I am come to send peace on earth. I am come not to send peace on earth, but a sword. For I am come to set a man at variance against his father, and the daughter against her mother, and the daughter-in-law against her mother-in-law, and a man's foes shall be they of his own household. The Lord said he came with a sword. You and I have responsibility to rise up and stand for the Lord, to stand with conviction and compassion, and stand convincingly with Bible-based, rock-ribbed convictions about the Word of God, about the Son of God, about God the Father, God the Son, and God the Holy Spirit. When the Lord met with his disciples in Caesarea Philippi, if you'll turn there to Matthew chapter 16, the Bible says, when he came to the coast of Caesarea Philippi, asked his disciples, saying, "Who do men say that I, the Son of Man, am?" And in verse 14 of chapter 16 of Matthew, they said, "Some say that thou art John the Baptist, some Elias, and others Jeremiah, one of the prophets." But he said unto them, "But whom say ye that I am?" And Simon Peter answered and said, "Thou art the Christ, the Son of the living God." And Jesus answered and said unto him, "Blessed art thou, Simon Barjona, for flesh and blood hath not revealed it unto thee, but my Father which is in heaven. And I say also unto thee that thou art Peter, and upon this rock I will build my church, and the gates of hell shall not prevail against it." Think of that. The gates of hell shall not prevail against it. And we are charging forward, aggressively moving out, launching out in the deep, doing what our Savior said when he reached out with a nail-pierced hand and said to his disciples, "Go into all the world and preach the gospel to every creature." And I don't want us to ever think that our work is to some way cowardly be somewhere locked behind closed doors, protecting ourselves from everything. But moving forward, in the world but not of the world, proclaiming boldly, courageously by faith, Jesus saves. Jesus saves. You and I have a special privilege to live in perilous times. Not everyone has this privilege to live in perilous times. And if we are not careful, we become so conditioned to the culture that we just begin to fit in with everything and do not boldly identify ourselves with the Lord. The kingdom of heaven suffereth violence, but the violent take it by force. You can't force someone to be a Christian. You can't force someone to live the Christian life. But we're in the fight. We're in a warfare. I want you to turn to Ephesians, please, the book of Ephesians. And the Lord gives us this charge through his man, the Apostle Paul. In Ephesians chapter 6, the Word of God says, "Finally, my brethren, be strong in the Lord and the power of his might." Warfare is on. Be strong in the Lord and the power of his might. In verse 11 of Ephesians chapter 6, "Put on the whole armor of God, that ye may be able to stand against the wiles of the devil. For we wrestle not against flesh and blood, but against principalities, against powers, against the rulers of the darkness of this world, against spiritual wickedness in high places. Wherefore take unto you the whole armor of God, that ye may be able to withstand in the evil day, and having done all to stand. Stand therefore, having your loins girt about with truth, and having on the breastplate of righteousness, and your feet shod with the preparation of the gospel of peace. Above all, taking the shield of faith, wherewith ye shall be able to quench all the fiery darts of the wicked, and take the helmet of salvation and the sword of the Spirit, which is the Word of God. Praying always with all prayer and supplication in the Spirit, and watching thereunto with all perseverance and supplication for all saints." We're in the war. We're wearing this armor because there's a fight going on. We're not only carrying our sword, we're using our sword. We're facing the enemy. We're dealing with the fiery darts of the devil. The kingdom of heaven suffereth violence. Yes. But the violent The violet, God says, listen, the violet, take it by force. It's not a coward's game, this Christian life. It's not something we can be at ease in Zion with. And the first great warfare we wage is a warfare in the self-life. We're dealing with the world. What an enemy. And the world system. And the flesh. The spirit's willing, but the flesh is weak. It's an inescapable thing we must deal with day by day. And the devil. I believe we give the devil too much credit. So many things that we deal with are the world and the flesh. But nevertheless, there is a warfare going on. Let's get some things straight. Would you turn back to the Old Testament, please, to the book of Joel just for a moment? In Joel chapter 2, I want you to mark the first two verses. We understand a little bit about end time things. And I have never been a preacher who has dwelt on the sensational. I don't think that builds healthy, strong Christians. But I want to say this. I'm convinced, for what it's worth, and I'm just a man who knows the Lord. I don't know everything. There's more that I don't know than I do know. But I'm convinced that we in this generation have reached the time period in human history when we are in the end times. And Jesus Christ is coming soon. Perhaps even before we finish this meeting. If that be true, then the forces of the Antichrist are being prepared just as surely as the Lord is preparing to come. No doubt about it. In this world of ours, there's 1.7 billion Muslims. 1.7 billion. It is, without saying, a force to be reckoned with. We're told there are 2 billion people in the world who profess Christianity in some form. And I say to you, many of them, no doubt, God be the judge, but many of them, no doubt, have never had a born-again experience. But they profess Christianity. And so it won't be long, until there are more followers of Islam in our world than there are people who claim to be Christians. The scale is tipping. Things are happening. And may God help us. May God help us to be good soldiers of the cross while we have our opportunity. And we won't have it long. We will not have it long. The one thing that should grip all of us is the urgency of this hour. The urgency of this hour. In Joel chapter 2, the Bible speaks of the end times. And the Bible says in chapter 2, verse 1, blow ye the trumpet in Zion and sound an alarm in my holy mountain. Let all the inhabitants of the land tremble, for the day of the Lord cometh, for it is nigh at hand. A day of darkness and of gloominess, a day of clouds and of thick darkness. As the morning spread upon the mountains, a great people and strong there hath not been ever the like, neither shall be any more after it, even to the years of many generations. God says in the end times, there'll be a gathering of people, the masses of which have never been seen before, against God. Against Christ, against the triune God, God the Father, God the Son, and God the Holy Spirit. In the very words of Scripture, there hath not been ever the like, neither shall be any more after it, even to the years of many generations. Now, according to the Word of God, when Christ comes, He catches His own up to be with Him. And we're to be comforted with these words. The Lord is coming. It's my conviction. I have personal friends who don't share the same conviction. Bible believers, strong Bible believers who don't share the same conviction. But it's my conviction that the Bible teaches that the church is not going through the tribulation. But I've said to you before, there is tribulation in this world. The Bible says in the world, the Lord Jesus says you shall have tribulation, but be of good cheer. I've overcome the world. I don't imagine you could tell those Christians who are being persecuted by ISIS, who've been murdered, and children being murdered, and women being murdered, men being murdered and put to death, mercilessly killed. I don't imagine you can convince them that they're not going through some tribulation. Now, that's not the great tribulation, I believe, which the Bible speaks about, that's going to take place during the tribulation time when the church is caught up to be with the Lord. But if Christ could come at any moment, this great preparation is taking place for His return. It's not only taking place among God's people and the work of the Holy Spirit in the world, reproving of sin, righteousness, and judgment, but the devil is putting together his confederacy also. The Antichrist and the devil's work is being done with the spirit of Antichrist in our world, preparing for that time. I want you to go with me to the New Testament. Let's just get some things settled about this. The Bible says, if you'll turn, please, to the little book of 1 John. In 1 John chapter 2, the Word of God says in verses 23 and 24, whosoever denieth the Son, the same hath not the Father. But he that acknowledgeth the Son has the Father also. In other words, if you say you believe in God the Father, but you don't believe in God the Son, the Bible says you don't know God the Father. Because the only way you can know God the Father is through God the Son. Jesus Christ said, I am the way, the truth, and the life. No man cometh unto the Father except by me. In God's great design, an all-wise God gave His Son, His only begotten Son. God, in the person of God the Son, eternal, co-equal, coexistent with God the Father and God the Holy Spirit, to go through the humiliation of incarnation, to come upon this earth and walk as a man, the God-man, who became a man without ceasing to be God, and to go to the cross and to bleed and die for our sins. He became sin for us. He who knew no sin, that we might be clothed in His righteousness. Our Christ, who was crucified, buried, and risen from the dead, who bears the marks of Calvary in His body, will have that same resurrected body that we shall see in heaven. We shall see Him when He's reigning on this earth, and we shall sing the 53rd chapter of Isaiah. When we look at Him, we shall say, He was wounded for our transgressions. He was bruised for our iniquities. The chastisement of our peace was upon Him, and with His stripes we healed. That's what we know from Scripture to be true. And any group or religion that denies that God and that God the Son and that God the Holy Spirit, the Bible says, does not truly know the God of the Bible. Anyone who denies the cross as the only way of salvation does not know the God of the Bible. That's what the Bible teaches. Verse 24 of 1 John 2 says, let that therefore abide in you which ye have heard from the beginning. If that which ye have heard from the beginning shall remain in you, ye also shall continue in the Son and in the Father. Look again with me, please. In 1 John chapter 4, the Bible says, beloved, believe not every spirit, but try the spirits, whether they are of God, because many false prophets are gone out into the world. Hereby know ye the Spirit of God, even every spirit that confesseth that Jesus Christ is come in the flesh is of God. And every spirit that confesseth not that Jesus Christ is come in the flesh is not of God. And this is that spirit of Antichrist, whereof ye have heard that it should come, and even now already is it in the world. Ye are of God, little children, and have overcome them, because greater is he that is in you than he that is in the world. Now the Bible says in the word Antichrist, that spirit of Antichrist is already in the world. The word Antichrist means instead of, or in place of, or against Christ. The word Antichrist can mean any doctrine or belief that stands against Christ or instead of Christ. But we understand there is coming

with him and believe that the Messiah, who is a false Messiah, but they believe the Messiah has come. And many things are being done to prepare for that coming of the Antichrist. Now the devil does his most dastardly, dangerous work in the work of deceiving. If I could convince you that the truth is a lie, and then convince you that a lie is the truth, then I could do great damage to you, to your faith, and to your future. In the Islamic religion, the one they call the Mahdi, or Savior, is really the Antichrist. The one they refer to as Jesus, they call the Antichrist, is really our Savior. In other words, they have turned the thing completely around. When Ahmadinejad, president of Iran, was in the United Nations making his first speech, he gathered the assembly to his attention at the end of his speech and led the UN assembly in a prayer. You can get it. You can download it and read it for yourself. He led all those nations represented in the UN in a prayer for the coming of the Mahdi, or the Islamic Messiah, which is the Antichrist. Now, can you imagine the devil doing his deceitful work and convincing the world that the Antichrist is the Christ and the Christ is the Antichrist? That's what we're dealing with. And I want to share some things with you. May God help us. I want you to look, please, at 2 John 1 chapter. Again, 2 John verse 7. For many deceivers are entered into the world who confess not that Jesus Christ is come in the flesh. This is a deceiver and an antichrist. Now, what are we dealing with? There is an Islamic revival taking place. I want to read some things to you. And this is not typically my way of preaching, but I've asked God to help me to share these things with you. 80% of American converts to Islam, 80% of the converts in America to Islam were people who were raised in Christian homes with Christian mothers and Christian fathers. An estimated 60,000 Americans convert to Islam annually. Think of that. 60,000 annually. 27% of Islamic converts come from our American university campuses. Even in Knoxville, a young man who graduated from a Bible college leads the Islamic recruitment force in Knoxville. A young man who left Christianity and converted to Islam. 85% of American converts are among the black population in America. This means that by the year 2020, most urban centers in America will be under the control of Muslims. Francis Schaeffer said in 1970, someday we're going to wake up in America and realize it's not the America that we once lived in. Friends, you need to wake up. I need to wake up. In New York City alone, there are 700,000 Muslims. And by the way, I'm not against Muslims. I'm not against people. I believe we ought to go with the love of Christ and the power of the gospel. That's one of our great failures. And speak to people about who Jesus Christ truly is. And trust in God the Holy Spirit to empower us and enable us to do the witnessing to people that we ought to do.

Only 2% of our missionary effort worldwide is among the 1.7 billion Islamic people. It's a shame and disgrace. If we believe that Christ is the only way of salvation, then why are we doing so little with the largest people group caught in a religion that's not Christianity in the whole wide world? And may God help us. Oh, may God guide us. You might be interested in knowing the Islamic empire began with Muhammad, 570 to 622 AD in Arabia. And through his caliphs, leaders of the caliphate, spread from India in the east to Spain in the west. The Muslims captured Jerusalem in the 600s. The Islamic Empire gradually evolved into the Ottoman Empire. We realize sometimes when we say the Turks, we're talking about the Turkish Empire. I'll talk about that more in just a moment. But immediately they spread to Spain. Did you know those European countries today are dying? People in Europe are being cautioned to get out of Europe. The population growth among European families is dying. The population growth among Islamic families is multiplying. Since 1973, Saudi Arabia has spent $78 billion to spread Islam in the West. Think of that. Saudi Arabia spent $78 billion just to spread Islam in America. We've done some foolish things in this country. In 1986, William Casey, head of the Central Intelligence Agency, the CIA, made the unwise decision to urge recruitment of radical Muslims from around the world to fight the Soviet Union in Afghanistan. Maybe you remember that. The World Bank helped finance the war. Muslims from all over the world responded until they numbered over 100,000 recruits to Afghanistan. And we armed them against the Russians. They were given Stinger missiles and military training. Along with that training, they were indoctrinated with the militant Orthodox Islamic doctrine known as Wahhabism. They defeated Russia for sure. The Russians went back to Russia with their tails between their legs like whipped dogs. And for a moment, America applauded. But then, we soon lost interest in Afghanistan. But the Mujahideen, Muslim fighters, took over Afghanistan. And soon, the Taliban was in control. Osama bin Laden, a 25-year-old young man, one of 51 children from a Yemen businessman's family, represented Saudi Arabian interest in Afghanistan during the war. After the war with the Russians, Osama bin Laden organized what is called Al-Qaeda, the base, it means the base from which we do everything else, and turned Afghanistan into a training ground for Muslim terrorists. And the rest is history. We know for a fact that in Syria today, fighters from more than 50 countries are coming into Syria to be trained for this jihad, to spread from there throughout the world, to propagate their doctrine, and to convert people to Muslim beliefs. I shared with you earlier in the day a map of America. I didn't tell you this map was made in 2002. It's 12 years old. You can count 62
paramilitary training bases in America on this 2002 map. In Seattle, Washington, the Afghan Armed Islamic Group. In Portland, Oregon, Al-Qaeda. San Francisco, California, the Islamic Liberation Party. In Santa Clara, California, Al-Qaeda and Hamas. In Los Angeles, Hamas and other groups, the Algerian Armed Islamic Group. In Tulsa, Arizona, Al-Qaeda and Hamas. In San Diego, the American Islamic Group and the Algerian Armed Islamic Group. In Tucson, Arizona, Hamas, the Muslim Brotherhood. In Denver, Colorado, Al-Qaeda. In Oklahoma City, the Hamas, where they have group meetings and conventions. In Arlington, Texas, Al-Qaeda. Dallas, Fort Worth, Hamas, Islamic Jihad, Hezbollah. Houston, Texas, Al-Qaeda, Hamas, the Muslim Brotherhood. Chicago, Hamas, the Islamic Jihad. In Cleveland, Ohio, the Islamic Jihad, the Muslim Brotherhood. In New York, all kinds of organizations, including Hezbollah, Hamas, and many others. In Boston, Massachusetts, Al-Qaeda and the National Islamic Front. In Laurel, Maryland, Al-Qaeda. In Potomac, Maryland, Hezbollah. In Washington, D.C., Hamas and Hezbollah. In Herndon, Virginia, Al-Qaeda and Islamic Jihad. In Raleigh, North Carolina, Islamic Jihad. In Orlando, Florida, Al-Qaeda. In Tampa, Florida, Islamic Jihad. In Fort Lauderdale, Florida, Al-Qaeda. In Springfield, Virginia, Hamas. In Herndon, Virginia, Al-Qaeda and Islamic Jihad. Where did all this come from? As we open the doors in America to this Islamic Jihad and the cruelty of these radical people, the cowardice of these radical people to prey on the helpless. What are we doing about it? We know these paramilitary training places and schools exist. What are Christians doing to propagate this world in our own country to reseed America with the Word of God? While all this is going on, 10 churches every day close in America. The Southern Baptist Convention just put out a survey through Southern Seminary that 1,000 Southern Baptist churches will close this year. No telling how many independent Baptist churches will close. 3,000 churches of other denominations will close this year. 150,000 people stop going to church every week in America. 150,000. I'm telling you, we need a mighty revival. I need a mighty revival. And may God help us. Not everyone is converting to Islam. There are great gains for the Christian faith, especially on other continents, in Africa and Asia. People are coming to Christ. Some places in Africa, by the thousands, people are leaving the Islamic faith and coming to know Jesus Christ as their Savior, and we rejoice in that. But what is happening to our beloved country? I want to read something from the New York Times, and this is 10 years old. 9 years ago, Jim Hacking was in training to be a Jesuit priest. Now he is a lawyer in St. Louis who has spent much of the last months explaining Islam at interfaith gatherings. Here's the testimony of a Christian convert who converted then to Islam. As a child, Jennifer Harold attended church and Sunday school. In high school, she was on the drill team and dated a football player. After college, she became a Methodist youth minister. At age 23, she became a single parent. At age 26, she became a Muslim. Her testimony is, I grew up in Plano, Texas during
all the things I thought I was supposed to do. She said, of Dallas, where she lived at the time, I went to church, I went to parties, but I wasn't concerned about heaven or hell. I took it all for granted. Eventually, she took a job in sales where she was introduced to Islam by Muslim co-workers. One of them loved to debate religion, which stirred Ms. Harrell's to think of her Christian faith and to rethink of her faith. She studied the Bible, but also Islam, in order to do a better job of defending her faith. Instead, she became intrigued that Muslims prayed five times a day, fasted, and gave alms as a way of life. I wasn't the type of Christian who prayed even in the mornings, she said. She said Muslim beliefs about Jesus made more sense to her because they revere him as a prophet and not as God's son. I read one survey that more than 50% of young people in Baptist churches do not believe that Jesus Christ is God. We have done a horrible job. I have done a horrible job of teaching the next generation of children and challenging families of the next generation of children to put the Word of God into the hearts of their boys and girls. You and I need to admit our shame. Oh, may God help us. When I was a Christian, I never understood why Jesus had to die for my sins, she says. Ms. Harrell said, I mean, they're my sins. Why did he have to die for them? Before becoming a Muslim, she visited a Christian minister, and she said she asked why Christians ate pork and why women didn't cover their heads in church. She went on asking the Christian minister other questions. She said, I wanted him to defend the Bible. I gave him everything that I had found wrong with the Christian interpretations of Scripture. His answers were nearly nothing and certainly not satisfying. That's just not the story of one girl. It's the story of so many. So many. There's a trap there. How can people who believe such deceitful, perverted lies, how can people who deny God the Father, the God of the Bible, and God the Son, the Lord Jesus Christ, as the only Savior, how do they gain such ground in the lives of so many people? Because so many of those people are just Christian in name only, but have never been born again and know little or nothing about the Word of God. May God help us. The Muslims have what they call caliphs, teachers, instructors, leaders, leaders of Muslim coalitions. They have what they call a caliphate. A caliphate is a coalition of Muslim nations ruled by a caliph. They need this caliphate. The most outspoken Muslims and Muslim nations say that the whole thing with ISIS is a counterfeit caliphate. They can never establish a Muslim center and confederacy of nations. But it is being established. If I read you from the revelation of Jesus Christ, and I'd planned to read several passages, but I want to read just one in Revelation chapter 2 to the church in Pergamos. Revelation chapter 2 and verse 12. The Bible says unto the angel of the church in Pergamos write, these things saith he which hath the sharp sword with two edges. I know thy works and where thou dwellest, even where Satan's seat is. Would you mark that expression? Where Satan's seat is. Pergamos is in Turkey.
Turkey has just changed sides, by the way. They said they're now going to align with the East and not the West. Turkey is looking for the restoration of the caliphate under the Ottoman Empire. I want to read something to you that's taken place recently in Turkey. I want you to think about the Antichrist, Satan's seat, and this confederacy. In amazing coverage, the release says, just came out recently, that was published throughout the Muslim world, including even CNN Arabic version, the chairman of the International Union of Muslim Scholars, whose union represents the largest body of Muslim scholars worldwide, just announced in Turkey that the caliphate in today's age must be established through a number of states that are governed by Sharia and supported by both the rulers and the people in the form of a federation or confederation, and not as it was in the past. So these scholars and leaders, the prime minister of Turkey, have gotten together and said, in Turkey, we want to form this caliphate of nations, this league of nations, this confederacy of nations. By this, the Muslim Union of Scholars is setting up the theological precedents by announcing that a future confederacy of Muslim nations must and will be established and centered in the land of the Muslim caliphate in Turkey. What should be seriously noted, since the interpretation of the prophecy of the future confederacy of 10 nations, you can read Revelation chapter 17 for yourself, is found in four major passages of Scripture and is a determinative issue in any system of prophecy interpreting, and it is the key to the total prophetic outlook regarding the emerging Antichrist confederacy. In other words, the Antichrist is coming. He's going to set up a confederacy of nations. He will make a league to begin with Israel. We know many of these prophetic things because they're spelled out clearly for us in Scripture. And now, in our lifetime, in our time, in the last few days, they've been meeting in Turkey and establishing the idea. The announcement calls this an embryonic idea. What should be seriously noted? That this is the emerging Antichrist confederacy of different states mentioned in at least four major scriptures. Daniel chapter 2, verses 31 to 35, verses 40 to 45, Daniel chapter 7, verses 7 to 8, verses 19 to 24, Revelation chapter 13, verses 1 and 2, Revelation chapter 17, verses 3, 7, and 12 through 16. What we see here is the beginning embryo and birth of a grand idea set by the spiritual head and the prime minister of Turkey, the spiritual head of the Sunni Muslim world, in which it is declared that such a confederacy for a caliphate will be established in Istanbul, Turkey, as the center for all these different states. Now we read in the Bible that God calls this location in Turkey Satan's seat. The Muslims are looking for the Messiah, their Savior. Who they're looking for is the Antichrist. If I'm pronouncing it right, they refer to this person as the Mahdi. I want to give you just a list I found about the comparisons between the Antichrist and their Mahdi. The Bible says the Antichrist is an unparalleled political, military, and religious leader that will emerge in the last days. Islam says their Mahdi
is an unparalleled political, military, and religious leader that will emerge in the last days. The Bible says the false prophet is a secondary, prominent figure that will emerge in the last days who will support the Antichrist. Islam declares the Muslim Jesus is a secondary, prominent figure that will emerge in the last days to support the Mahdi. The Bible says the Antichrist and the false prophet together will have a powerful army that will do great damage to the earth in an effort to subdue every nation and dominate the world. And by the way, when this caliphate is set, it legitimizes Muslims and the world to unite for jihad. When that caliphate is in place, then Muslims can unite worldwide in Islamic jihad to promote Islam either by force or to eliminate those who won't believe by death. The Bible talks about the beheading that will take place in the tribulation. God help us to wake up. We're at the door. The Bible says the false prophet is described essentially as a dragon in lamb's clothing. Islam says the Muslim Jesus comes bearing the name of the one that the world knows as the Lamb of God, Jesus Christ. Yet the Muslim Jesus comes to murder all those who do not submit to Islam. The Bible teaches the Antichrist, the false prophet, establish a new world order. Islam declares the Mahdi and the Muslim Jesus establish a new world order. The Bible declares that the Antichrist and the false prophet institute new laws for the whole earth. Islam declares the Mahdi and the Muslim Jesus institute Islamic law over all the earth. The Bible declares that the Antichrist is said to change the times. Islam says it is quite certain that if the Mahdi established Islam all over the earth, he would discontinue the use of Saturday and Sunday as the weekend or days of rest, changing to Friday, the holy day of Islam. Also, he would most certainly eliminate the Georgian calendar and replace it with the Islamic calendar currently used in every Islamic country. The Bible says the Antichrist and the false prophet will both be powerful religious leaders who will attempt to institute a universal world religion. Islam says the Mahdi and the Muslim Jesus will institute Islam as the only religion on the earth. The Bible says the Antichrist and the false prophet will execute anyone who does not submit to their world religion. That's what the Antichrist will do. Islam says likewise their Mahdi and the Muslim Jesus will execute anyone who does not submit to Islam. The Bible says the Antichrist and the false prophet will sufficiently use beheading and specifically use beheading as the primary means of execution for nonconformists. Islam declares of their Mahdi and the Muslim Jesus that they will use the Islamic practice of beheading for their executions. The Bible declares that the Antichrist and the false prophet will have a specific agenda to kill as many Jews as possible. Islam declares that their Mahdi and the Muslim Jesus will kill as many Jews as possible until only a few are left hiding behind rocks and trees. The Bible declares that the Antichrist and the false prophet will attack to conquer and seize Jerusalem. This is what Christians believe about the Antichrist. Islam believes that their Mahdi and Muslim Jesus will attack to conquer and reconquer and seize Jerusalem for Islam. The Bible declares that the Antichrist will set himself up in the Jewish temple as the seat of authority. Remember the 14th chapter of Isaiah where the devil sought to overthrow God and to replace God? On that temple mount, a temple was built where God met with his people. And that mount is so significant because that's where God was worshipped. The Antichrist wants to be worshipped there. The Islam's religion say that the Mahdi and
Muslim Jesus will reconquer Jerusalem and will establish the Islamic caliphate from Jerusalem. The Bible declares the false prophet is said to do many miracles and deceive as many as possible into supporting the Antichrist. Islam says their Mahdi himself is said to control the weather and the crops. His face is said to glow. We can also assume that since Jesus is viewed as having been empowered by Allah to work miracles when he was here on earth the first time, according to their views of Jesus as only a prophet, he will most likely be expected to continue to do so when he returns. The Bible says the Antichrist is described as riding on a white horse in the book of Revelation. Islam says their Mahdi is described as riding on a white horse. It could be only a figurative thing, but that's what they say. The Bible says the Antichrist is said to make a peace treaty with Israel for 7 years. And incidentally, Islam says their Mahdi is said to make a peace treaty through a Jew, specifically a Levite, for exactly 7 years. The Bible says the Jewish Jesus, the Jewish Messiah, will return to defend the Jews in Israel from a military attack from a vast coalition of nations led by the Antichrist and the false prophet. Islam says their Dajjal, the Islamic Antichrist, will gain a great Jewish following and claim to be Jesus Christ. He will fight against the Mahdi and the Muslim Jesus. The Bible says the spirit of Antichrist specifically denies the most unique and central doctrines of Christianity, namely the Trinity, the Incarnation, and the substitutionary death of Christ on the cross. Islam declares doctrinally and spiritually, specifically denying the most unique and central doctrines of the Christian faith, namely the Trinity, the Incarnation, and the substitutionary death of Christ on the cross. Now, I want you to think. The Bible says the primary warning of Jesus and the Apostle Paul was to warn Christians of the abundance of deceit and deception in the last days. Islam is perhaps the only religion on earth that practices deceit as one of its tools to assist its own ascendancy. In other words, in Islam, it is right to lie and deceive and pretend to be a friend when you're not a friend. It actually has a specific doctrine that allows even calls for deception to be used to achieve its desired end. The Bible declares the specific nations pictured in the Bible as part of the final empire of the Antichrist are all Islamic nations. Islam, all Muslims are commanded to give their allegiance to the Mahdi as the final caliph and the imam, the leader of Islam, in this caliphate. The Bible declares, from the Bible and history, we learn that the final Antichrist empire will be a revived version of the empire that succeeds the Roman Empire. Remember this. Western Rome fell. Eastern Rome lived in Constantinople, what we know today as Turkey. Think of this, please. Think of this. In Islam, the empire that succeeded the Roman Byzantine Empire was the Islamic Ottoman Turk Empire in Turkey. And in our lifetime, in the last few days, in Turkey, they've declared that they're restoring this empire and bringing together Islamic nations to form a caliphate and reestablish an Islamic state. The Bible says when the Antichrist emerges, a system will already exist that is poised to receive him as Savior and to give allegiance to him. Think of that. The Bible teaches that when the Antichrist appears, a system has already been established. I don't want you to think I've lost my mind, but what are 1,700,000 followers of Islam going to do? Who will rule?
Everything they say about their Mahdi, our ruler, is what the Bible characterizes concerning the Antichrist. Islam says it is already the second largest religion and is, and will at present growth rates become the largest religion in just a few decades. Islam awaits the coming of the Mahdi with a universal anticipation. And these radical groups, like 30,000 they estimate now, soldiers and fighters in what is called the Islamic State or ISIL or ISIS, they've already been called by these Islamic scholars and historians as a counterfeit caliphate. But it's the beginning of something. It's the stirring of something. I don't like to even talk about it. But I'm a little tired of sitting in ignorance while the second largest religion in the world is growing by leaps and bounds. When 1,000 churches in America are closing every year, 10 every day, 1,000 Baptist churches, 4,000 churches, and we have now nearly 3,000 Islamic mosques in America. There's hardly a community without an Islamic presence. Our great urban areas are being converted to Islam. What are we to do? And I ask these questions. Has the gospel lost its power? Has the gospel lost its power? Then why sit we here until we die? This is a day of good tidings. Stop all the nonsense, all the peripheral fussing about something that doesn't please you. Tell your loved ones, your children, and your grandchildren, it's time to stop complaining about some little insignificant something they don't like about church. It's much later than anybody ever thought it was. Our redemption draweth nigh. God in heaven, help us. And this bunch of cruel cowards who are trying to threaten us are just that. Cruel cowards. Our God still reigns. He's on the throne. He's the God of this universe. And there's no power on earth like the power of the gospel. And may God in heaven help us to move forward with it. I want you to bow with me in prayer, would you please? I know that I've spoken a long time. I felt it necessary to give all of this. I wonder how many of you in the last 3 months have tried to lead someone to Jesus. Before God, would you lift your hand? How about in the last month or the last week? Do you know how to tell somebody about the Lord? Then we must be the bearers of the good news and ask God to help us. It's time to exercise our faith, to take heart, to move forward, to truly be God's people, to proclaim the truth. You find a motive. Children, could you imagine your children converting to Islam? Grandchildren, can you imagine your grandchildren converting to Islam? May God help us. This vacuum that we've allowed
to be established is being filled by aggressive, ongoing propagation of a false religion. The ground we don't take, others are going to take. And may God help us to rise up and take the ground God's given us to take. Pray for a renewed zeal and vigor. Pray that in our homes we will concentrate on what matters most with our children and grandchildren. Pray that we will boldly, with compassion, speak to people we know who are followers of Islam and seek, going in the power of God's Holy Spirit, to bring them to Christ. To bring them to Christ, the only Savior. Let's not miss that opportunity. I feel certain that God is moving on the hearts of so many of our people. Perhaps you can't be specific about it with me, but there's some things you need to do, measures you need to take in this matter. Oh, may God help us. Not with cruelty, but with compassion. Not as cowards picking on people who are helpless and defenseless, trying to surprise them and deceive them, but with courage to stand up in the marketplace and identify ourselves as children of God who know the Lord Jesus as Savior. How many of you know we need that courage? You need that courage and compassion. Would you lift your hand? Hold it high. Then it's time, people. It's time. It's time. It's time. There's an old song that says, "Must Jesus bear the cross alone and all the world go free?" No, there's a cross for everyone. There's a cross for everyone. May God help us. And there's a crown for me. The consecrated cross I'll bear till death shall set me free. And then go home my crown to wear, for there's a crown for me. Another old song, "Am I a soldier of the cross? Am I? Am I a soldier of the cross? A follower of the Lamb? And shall I fear to own his cause or blush to speak his name? Must I be carried to the skies on flowery beds of ease while others fought to win the prize and sail through bloody seas?" May God help us. Father, move on this congregation of people. Help us not to be weary in this, to find our strength in thee. In thy precious name we pray. Am I a soldier of the cross? I want you to find hymn number 181 and look at the words. Isaac Watts, bless his heart, gave us these words. And I'm going to ask you to leave your seat, deacons, Sunday school teacher, father, mother, leader, worker. Ask God for the courage we need. I never thought I'd live to see this day, but I want God to use me to do something about it. Do you? Let's stand quietly all around. 181. I want you to sing the song with us, but as God has dealt with your heart, you leave your place and come. Let's sing it together. Deliberately, am I?

In your Bible, Jeremiah chapter 48, verse number 11, the Bible says, Moab has been at ease from his youth. He has settled on his lees, has not been emptied from vessel to vessel, neither hath he gone into captivity. Therefore, his taste remaineth in him, and his scent is not changed. A few years ago, in one single year, the Jehovah Witnesses built more new church buildings than any other major denomination. How long ago? In 1 year, the Mormon church grew by a fantastic 15% in one single year. Tonight across America, the cults are spreading, growing, and multiplying. But I believe with all my heart tonight, the greatest cult is not Jehovah's Witnesses. It's not the Mormons. It's what I would simply call the cult of the comfortable. Saved people? Yes. On the way to heaven? Certainly. Here's the problem. We'd rather sit than go soul winning. We'd rather lounge than go out and evangelize. See, I have a question for you. What's the difference if somebody dies and goes to hell because they're caught in the clutches of a false cult? They die and go to hell because any independent Baptist is too lazy to go out and knock on their door. Friend, the plain truth is that unsaved people, there's not one bit of difference. The result is an eternity in a place called hell. Jeremiah chapter 48, God describes the cult of the comfortable. Number one, first of all, they are people that are unconcerned. Again, look in your Bible at verse number 11. Moab has been at ease from his youth. Keep in mind, your Bible says, woe unto them that are at ease in Zion. Your Bible says, as believers, we ought to be fervent in spirit, serving the Lord. But Moab was not that way in the Bible. You read that word Moab every time it refers to a backslidden condition. Now, why was there a country named Moab? A believer backslid, committed incest with his two daughters. Because of that, the country of Moab was born. Keep that in mind. In the Bible, when you read, it refers to a backslidden condition. Now, why can't God move us? Why can't God stir us? That's why the Bible says, the backslider in heart. Now, notice, there's no outward manifestation yet, but it started inside. The backslider in heart, hear it, shall be filled with his own ways. You got it? I can't be concerned about somebody else. Why? I'm full of my ways. You say, I realize there are things in life we need to be concerned about. But my friend, hey, when we're full. No room for God. No room for soul winning. We're full of our own ways, and hell expands, and the cults become dynamic, and we're victims of the cults. Why? Because we're filled with our own ways. I read this recently. The Hebrew word for backslider, the root word there is sug, S-U-G, and sug means this. Watch it. Sug means, yeah. You just shrug. Your neighbor's going to hell, ho-hum. Boy, your family's not safe. We've heard it before. And the problem is, they have not heard it one single time. But you see, my friend, you get away from God, the first thing you lose is not Bible reading, it's not prayer. The first thing you lose every time is what? The desire to witness. Your Bible teaches that. Proverbs, the righteous, Christian whose heart is right, is as bold as a lion. I'm sure some of you people lose. I'm sure some of you people should be in zoos, but we won't go there, okay? Now, when I go to the zoo, I go down where I have the lions, the tigers, and the big cats. Now, sometimes I've been there at feeding time, okay? Here comes a trainer. Got a 48-ounce T-bone. Oh, takes it up, throws it between the bars. Lion, he goes, rah! One bite. It's gone. Like watching your pastor eat lunch today, okay? Now, listen to me. By nature, a lion attacks. By nature, a lion is bold. By nature, a lion is what? The king of the beast. Where do you find a sissy lion? One place? In a fairy tale. Where do you find a sissy Christian? One place? In a backslidden condition. That verse says the righteous Christian whose heart is right is as bold as a lion. Hear the rest of it. But the wicked flee when no man pursueth. A backslidden Christian becomes a coward and runs when there's no reason to run. Why? Because sin makes a coward of us. Paul said, awake to righteousness and sin not. Why stop sinning, Paul? Here it is. Because some have not the knowledge of God, I speak it to your shame. Paul said, shame on you, Christian. Shame on you. People you should have witnessed to have not heard. Why? Not because of some psychological problem you have, because of sin in
your life. Many years ago, when the communists took over mainland China, people fled mainland China by the thousands. They're a tiny island of Taiwan. They got there. They started cutting limbs off trees and building thatch huts. Pretty soon, they had little thatch huts built almost everywhere. A missionary was there. The missionary's name was Uz, U-Z. Missionary Uz said this. His main concern was, driving down the road, before he could stop, a little child might run out of one of those thatch huts in front of his Jeep and be injured or perhaps even killed. Missionary said he was driving down the road, trying to be careful, and up ahead he saw a crowd on the road. Coasted up, stopped, got out of his Jeep, went up, and sure enough, a young boy went in front of a car and been hit and injured quite bad. Missionary Uz is trying to administer to that young boy. All of a sudden, he heard a weeping, a sobbing, a wailing. He looked, a lady come through the crowd, pushed people aside, grabbed the boy up off the pavement, held it to her bosom, went back through the crowd, saying, "My son, my son, my son." Missionary Uz said it gripped and it ripped your heart. However, he said, about 30 seconds later, that same woman very abruptly elbowed her way back through the crowd, got the payment, literally dropped the boy on the pavement, turned the crowd, and said, "He's not mine." And she turned around and walked off. Is that your attitude? I'm saved, my family's saved, that's all that matters. You better hear me. Christ died for you, but you have no majority on Calvary, buddy. He died for that man. You work beside tomorrow for 8 hours. He died for that person you live beside for 25 years. But the cult of the comfortable, they're unconcerned about anybody except themselves. Number one, they're unconcerned. Number two, they're unmoved. I'll just touch on this. I mentioned it this morning. Verse 11. Moab's been at ease from his youth. The next phrase says, he is settled on his lees. Now, what does that mean? He is settled on his lees. Some Bible commentators say, it comes from a man that has a vineyard and is growing grapes. Pretty soon, the grapes are ripe. They go out, they pick the grapes, bring them in. They're in the grapes through the wine press. Now, as the grapes are crushed, they fall in wooden buckets called a vat. The grape juice falls in there, but now wait. Some dirt falls in there, some seeds, some leaves. Now, here's what is supposed to have been done. Take that wooden bat, set it aside for a while. The purpose being this. Set that little wooden bucket aside. Give all the leaves, all the foreign objects a chance to slowly go down to the bottom of that vat. Now, when it's all down there, very carefully, after a period of time, they pick up the vat, drain the juice off, trying to keep the leaves or the residue in the bottom of that vat. But here's what happens. If that vat is too long, due to foreign objects, fermentation takes place, and sometimes a scum, 2 and 3 inches thick, forms on top of that bucket. But then get the juice out, have to take a knife and cut the skim off, and then, believer, how about it? Your heart's been hard. Has that formed over you? What used to thrill you is now mundane. What used to excite you now put you to sleep. Why? Because I mentioned this morning, as a believer, you've hardened your heart against God. Hear me. The greatest prayer you can pray this week, believer, the greatest prayer is this. Lord, soften my heart. Pray it. Give God a chance to work in your life. Give God a chance to make something out of you that's powerful and dynamic and all hell can't stand before. But it can only happen as we're honest and soften our hearts before a holy God in heaven. Many years ago, a man taught religion in a secular college, and the students loved his class. Here's why. For 25 years, a man taught the class. 25 years, no term papers, no quizzes, no tests. Your whole grade was based on a final exam. Now, for 25 years, the final exam had been the exact same question. Trace the missionary journeys of the Apostle Paul. Now, the students loved that class. Here's why. Night before, they could stay up, memorize the missionary journeys of the Apostle Paul. Normally, 90-some percent in that class got an A every single year. Year 26, the students walked in quite confidently. The professor stood up and said, "Now, gang, I want you to remember, your whole grade this semester depends on this test. Everything." The professor went to the blackboard. On the board, he said, "Here's the question." Here's what he wrote. "Critique the teachings of Jesus Christ
in the Sermon on the Mount. There was an audible groan. Some students had no idea what the Sermon on the Mount was. Some students wrote their name on a paper, walked out the door. Some students made a futile effort. This class period, they come together. Professor said, boy, this is unbelievable. He said, normally 90% of the class got A's. He said, hate to tell you this, but only one person passed. But he got an A. That person, by the way, is Mr. Tiny. Now, Tiny was a football player, had a neck about that thick, and a skull even thicker. After class in the hallway, the students gathered around Tiny. They said, Tiny, we didn't know you were religious. We didn't realize that you knew your Bible. Well, Tiny said, to be honest, I don't. They said, what do you mean you got an A? Tiny said, here's what I did. On my paper I wrote, in regard to the question, critique the teachings of Jesus Christ in the Sermon on the Mount, here's what I wrote. Who am I to critique the teachings of the Master? Therefore, all right, on the missionary journeys of the Apostle Paul. Now, I like that little story. I like that story. I do. But will you hear me, friend? All the critics are not in liberal seminaries. I hate to tell you this. Many of them sit in covered pews, independent Baptist churches. Soul winning was not invented by Joe Mark. Witnessing was not made up by Pastor Slutz. It was commanded by Jesus Christ himself. But the cult of the comfortable have hardened their heart. They're unmoved. They got used to the screams and cries of the damned. And they'll never awake to the white throne judgment when they watch people cast into hell. And it's eternally too late. Number one, the cult of the comfortable are unconcerned. Number two, they're unmoved. Number three, they're uninvolved. Look at that verse again. Moab's been at ease from his youth. He is settled on his knees and has not been emptied from vessel to vessel. What does that mean, preacher? The Bible explains it. Thessalonians chapter 1, Paul makes three statements. Statement number one, Paul said, our gospel came. What does that mean? They heard the gospel. Statement number two, watch it. Then he says, and you became, what a blessing that is. They heard the gospel. Then they became Christians. They got saved. Paul said, our gospel came. Then he said, and you became, wait. There's one more statement. Then Paul said, and from you sounded out. What does that mean? They heard the gospel? Yes. They got saved? Thank God. But the gospel flowed through their life, through their lips, through their testimony. And the gospel touched somebody else. And somebody else got saved. Can I ask you a question? When you got saved, when the gospel came in your life, did the gospel hit a dead end and stop? Did it flow through you and touch somebody else? Are you a dead end Christian? What should have been, my friend, going on and flowing on? You blocked it. You stopped it. And the work of God has been hindered because the gospel didn't flow through you because you were uninvolved. It used to be when my friend Ron Allen was in San Francisco. Every other year I'd go there, most of the time for 10 days or 2 weeks. I'm going to tell you something. The greatest place in America to get folks saved is San Francisco, California. I mean that. Where sin did abound, grace did much more abound. I mean that. Some nights, 18, 20 people walk down the aisle, find Christ as their Savior. I was there some years ago, and Sunday night I preached on soul winning. Give the invitation. A gentleman came down the aisle. His name is Armando Gonzalez, a massive man. 6'4", probably 450 pounds. He came down the aisle. He didn't kneel at the altar. He just fell on his face. I saw that body shaking and quivering. I could hear him sobbing and crying. When the service ended, Pastor Allen and I went down and sat on the front row. Pretty soon Armando got all pulled together and sat down. I said, my brother, can I help you? He said, preacher, for my business, I have a guard service. I have 14 people work for me. At night, he said, they go out, they guard used car lots, strip malls, places like that. He said, yesterday, preacher, I called a meeting of all my employees. Here's what I told them. Hey, the church I'm going to is having a revival. Will you please come? He said, preacher, every one of them told me the same thing. Armando, we're not going to your stinking revival. He said, preacher, probably I'm the only Christian they know.
If I don't reach him, there's no backup. There's no second chance. I saw him burden. He started weeping. He said, how can I reach these people? How can I reach these people? I said, Armando,

blessed of God that giveth to all men liberally and upbraideth not. I said, Armando, God knows how you can get him here. Let's pray. We prayed. Armando left. Monday night, he walked in church. He said, hey, Rev. I said, yes, sir. He said, God told me what to do. I said, would you mind telling me what God told you? He said, this morning I called a meeting of all my employees. Here's what I told them. I told you on Saturday the church I'm going to is having a revival. I want you to come. He said, here's the deal. You come to revival one night, I'll pay your salary from the time you leave home to the time you get back in the driveway. He said, now, if you come right from work, on the way home you stop and eat supper, you're on your honor, I'll pay you for your time eating supper and going back home. Now, this offer is good only one night. You come 2, 3, 4, 5, 6, 7, 8 nights, you're on your own. First night you come, he said, I'll pay your salary from the time you leave to the time you pull back in your driveway. No questions asked. Tuesday night, I preached, give the invitation. A lady came down the aisle wearing a guard uniform. Her face was scarred. Her arms were full of tattoos. She came down the aisle and Pastor Allen met her. He said, ma'am, what did you come forward for? In a weeping, tearful voice, she said, oh, sir, if Jesus Christ will have me, I'll take him. Thank God there was no doubt about Christ. That night she got saved. Next night, great big guy wearing a guard uniform. His name was Joe. He's from the island of Samoa. On the job, they called him Joe the Smo. Now, this big guy come down the aisle. Dr. Allen met him and said, what did you come forward for? He said, I learned tonight that I'm a horrible sinner. Because of my sin, I'm heading for hell. He said, I'm glad I heard tonight that Jesus died for me. I want to get saved. That night, he got saved. This night he come back, brought his wife, two teenage girls. They come down the aisle. They got saved. Night after night, people work for Armando. They'd come, get saved, come back, bring family, friends, co-workers, and neighbors. What an exciting week it was. And finally, it's the closing Wednesday night. Places jammed. In fact, nobody else can get in the auditorium. People sitting on the stairs going down to the basement. People sitting on the level there. And when you get down those stairs, people everywhere. I preached that night. Give the invitation. On the first stanza, 15 people walked down the aisle to accept Christ. Say again, here comes some more. Say again, here comes some more. I said, okay. We'll sing one more stanza. We're out of here. You want to get saved? Come on right now. I saw a Hispanic fella. Slender, guard uniform, slowly, thoughtfully, deliberately. He walked down the aisle. Dr. Allen met him. He said, sir, tell me what you came forward for tonight. He said, I'll tell you, sir. He said, I've had religion, but I haven't had Christ. He said, tonight I realize I desperately need to accept Jesus Christ. I looked up. I saw Armando. He's crying. But he's just not crying. He's going like this. The service ended. He come down, just wrapped his arms around me and wept and sobbed. He stepped back. He said, preacher, the guy that got saved tonight, that's number 14. He said, in this revival, every one of my employees have come and found Christ as their Savior. Don't miss it. Out of the 14, 8 of them came at least 5 nights, some 6, some 7, some got saved later. They could only come a night or two. What am I saying? I'm saying here was a man that said, I want to do more than come and sit. I want to make the Church of Jesus Christ more than a parking lot. I want to get involved. What will you do outside the walls of this church? Who will you pray for? Who will you invite? Who will you witness? But the cult of the comfortable, they don't want to get uncomfortable about folks going to hell. They just want to be politically correct. And God help us. Number 4, I'm through. The cult of the comfortable are people that are unchanged. Look in your Bible again. Verse number 11. Moab's been at ease from his youth. He has settled on his leaves. Has not been emptied from vessel to vessel. You have to go into captivity. Therefore, his taste remaineth in him. What's that mean? The guy got saved, but he still loves the filthy story, the foul language, the beer, the cigarettes. My friend, when you live like the world, act like the world, sin like the world, you've got no testimony with the world. Look a little further there. His taste remaineth in him, and his scent.

0: is not changed. How sad. Years ago, somebody got this idea. Hey, the way to get folks saved is live like them, act like them, talk like them, do everything they do, except don't commit the three major sins. Boy, they'll see, being a Christian is not so radical, and they'll come and get saved. That is a lie out of hell. You don't get sinners saved living like them. What's your agreement to you? Jesus Christ was what? A friend of sinners. Every time in the Bible you find Christ, he's surrounded by sinners. He never told one filthy story, never used one foul word, but sinners flocked to him. Why? They saw something real. That's what it takes, people. We get rid of our filthy habits, our filthy language. We start living with the right attitude, and we start living like we should live. Sinners will come and be saved. But my friend, it's not going to happen till there's a cleansing in our lives. Many years ago, the Indianapolis 500 out here, they set up some temporary bleachers. The race was about two-thirds of the way over. Temporary bleachers gave way, pulled it up about halfway, and hit the ground. A man, wife, and child were there. When the bleachers gave way, they were sitting toward the back. The man and his wife were throwing off backward. The young lady was caught in the bleachers as they folded up like an accordion. When the gentleman hit the ground, the husband, father, he was temporarily stunned. Pretty soon, in kind of a daze, he got up and wandered around. As he wandered around, his mind cleared. He looked frantically. Pretty soon, he found his dear wife. Looked everywhere. Couldn't find his daughter. He went to the bleachers and stared. He could see his daughter. Her leg had become caught between the walkway and the seat. Her leg was broken in three places. As the father looked in, he could see the bone protruding through the thigh. Frantically, he ran to some man and said, "Hey, guys, come on, hurry, help me. My daughter's trapped. Hurry, help me." The reporter said he was amazed. Big, burly men pulled away, sat there, sipped their beer, watched the races. Not one person would help. When I read that, I thought, oh God, that's a lot like the average Baptist church. Try to get the average church member to go out and knock on the door, witness, try and get somebody saved. The average church member rather sit home, prop his feet up, sip Pepsi, watch television, say, "Yes, sir, I'm a disciple of Jesus Christ." Stop lying to yourself. You're part of the cult of the comfortable. You say, "Preacher, I would not be comfortable knocking on a door. I would not be comfortable after witnessing." Since when is our Christianity based on comfort? When? The cross wasn't comfortable, mister. But Christ said, "I'm going there, not because of comfort, but because I care." God help us, friend. God help us to get out of our little comfort zone. Our little comfort zone. Are you realizing we have our little comfort zone? People are going to hell. We'll be eternally in discomfort. Oh, may God move our hearts to forsake the call of the comfortable and become part of the company of the committed tonight. And get out there and pray and work and see God do great things right here this week down these aisles in this church. Will you bow your head for prayer? Our heads are bowed, our eyes are closed. Two questions. Number one, the most important question you'll ever hear. If you were to die tonight, you say, "I'm not going to die." The Bible says, "Boast not thyself of," not next year, not next month. The Bible says, "Boast not thyself of tomorrow." What does that mean? God said, "Don't boast, you're going to live till 12:01 tonight. The Bible says, they say peace and safety. I'm young, I'm in good health. Things are going wrong. When they say peace and safety, sudden destruction. A car wreck, an accident, a heart attack. Sudden destruction. And they're in hell with no chance to ever get saved. I'm going to repeat that question because of its importance. You're here tonight and you say, "Preacher, I've got doubts if I've ever been saved. I made a decision once. I'm not sure it's real. Preacher, I'm not certain I'm on the way to heaven. I want you to pray for me." Oh, I'd love to pray for you. If you're not sure and you'll say, "Preacher, pray for me. I will not point you out. I will not embarrass you. But if you'll let me pray for you right now, will you just quickly and quietly lift that hand up toward heaven? Let me pray for you, friend. I'm not sure I'm a believer. Pray for me. I'm going to give you 10 seconds. 5 seconds. Thank you. Now I'm talking to Christians. As I preach tonight, there are a couple of ways that God could have worked in your heart. God could have brought somebody to your mind. Someone that's unsaved. A family member, a hunting buddy, a fishing pal, a clerk at a store, a co-worker, a neighbor? Or are you so full of self, you're the only one you care about? Well, maybe as I preach tonight, God said it's time to get out of the comfort zone and get in the battle zone. And fight and witness and pray for the souls of men. With our heads bowed and our eyes closed tonight, he will say, "Preacher, God spoke to my heart. And about an individual I care about, I love. God spoke to my heart about getting out of the rest home and getting on the battlefield. Brother Mark, I'm a Christian. God spoke to my heart. Pray for me. Let me see your hand right now. High, get up high, get up there high. Let God see it. Let him see it. Come on. Get real tonight for a change." There's probably 2 dozen hands. Anybody else? Thank you. Anybody else? Thank you. Anybody else? Thank you. Anybody else? Thank you. Anybody else? Preacher? Oh, God bless you. I see it, ma'am. Anybody else, preacher? I'm a Christian. God spoke to my heart. Thank you, ma'am. 10 seconds, I'm going to pray. You say, "Preacher, what God asks isn't easy." Listen, listen. Hear me. Hear me. I'm not asking about ease. I'm talking obedience tonight. Forget the ease. How about it? Anybody else? "Preacher, God dial my number. What God asked me to do is going to be hard and difficult. I want you to pray for me. It's not going to be easy, but I need to do it. I want to do it. Brother Mark, as you pray for all these others, include me in that prayer." 10 seconds. Up and right back down. Anybody else? Thank you. And thank you. And thank you. And thank you. And thank you. And thank you. God bless you. 5 seconds. Thank you, sir. Thank you, sir. Father, thank you for visiting us tonight. And God, I plead in the name of Jesus. Long after these lights are turned out and the doors are locked, may the Holy Ghost move in our heart as believers till we get to the point where we cannot bespeak the things we've seen and heard. Oh, God, in Jesus' name, tonight, get us to the place we just can't keep our mouths shut. We have to tell our friends and our co-workers and our neighbors. God, make it hard for us to stuff this off and forget it. Give boldness and power and victory. And this week, may people here tonight in your house have the joy of seeing someone they love come down these aisles and finding Christ as our Savior. Bless the invitation. In Jesus' name, amen. Number 485, when you found it.
1: Amen. Thank you so much. Brother and Mrs. Webster, a gift to this ministry, how we thank the Lord for all. I want to say this, that today I feel compelled both morning and night to speak from the Christmas story, this morning Matthew chapter 1, tonight Luke chapter 2. I normally don't feel compelled to do that. I don't feel like I have to follow the day, if it's Veterans Day, if it's Valentine's Day, if it's Labor Day, July 4th. I don't always preach on that particular subject. But I've been so excited about the Christmas story. I've been speaking about it on the live radio broadcast on Monday through Friday on stations across the country. I've enjoyed it so much, reading it and speaking about it. And today I want to bring your attention particularly to verse number 21. The Bible says in chapter 1 of Matthew, "And she shall bring forth a son, and thou shalt call his name." Now there's many names he could have been called. But God the Father is going to say, "Here's the name. His name shall be called," what is it, church? "Jesus, For the Bible says, for he shall save his people from their sins. Would you read verse 21 with me? Ready? Begin. And she shall bring forth a son, and thou shalt call his name Jesus, for he shall save his people from their sins. Jesus, I'll give you, if you will, for a moment, his office name, his title name. I have an office name. I am husband. I am father. I am grandfather, or we call papa. I am pastor. I am chancellor. Those are words that describe my office. The office of Jesus is God. The office of Jesus is Savior. The office of Jesus is King. He is King. And one day will be crowned King of Kings and Lord of Lords. He is prophet. He is priest. He is redeemer. He is God. That's his office title. By the way, he has descriptive names. Descriptive names like door, bread, water, highest, bright and morning star, fairest of 10,000, lily of the valleys. Those are descriptive names of our Lord, and we have his office name. But I want you to see with me today his personal name. His personal name. His name shall be called Jesus. The songwriter said, Jesus, Jesus, Jesus. There's just something about that name. Kings and kingdoms shall all pass away, but there's something about that name. There is a name I love to hear. I love to sing its worth. It sounds like music in my ear. It is the sweetest name on earth. Oh, how I love Jesus. I get in my car and I have a theme of difference. I might be singing about the blood or Calvary that day, but I always, when I sing about Jesus, I'll get after my first two songs and I get standing somewhere in the shadows, you'll find Jesus. He's the only one who cares and understands. Standing somewhere in the shadows, you will find him and you'll know him by the nail print in his hand. Only Jesus can satisfy your soul. For only he can cleanse and make you whole. I read this week of a woman who was arrested the 397th time. And she said in jail last month, this is the last time I get out of here. I'll be sober. I won't steal. I won't get in fights. She's younger than me. And she said she was out for 1 month. And she was in a drunken brawl this week. You know what that woman's problem is? She doesn't have Jesus. Somehow we miss taking Jesus to her life. Jesus is the answer. Jesus is the only one that can redeem mankind from their sin. And how today we must realize there is a personal name, and that name is Jesus. You're not looking at a computer geek this morning. You're looking at a computer nutcase. I have no idea how to use a computer. You'd think in the heart of the Silicon Valley that I would know. I don't even know. I don't know if you log in a name to get that thing fired up. I don't know if there's a switch that you turn on the back of that thing. I have no idea. I have no idea how to use a computer. And we own hundreds of them around here in the computer class on this property, the computer class on the other property, all the offices, all the staff, all the different areas. Our college students come to Bible college and they have laptops and they're in classrooms and they're taking notes. And it's wonderful. And folks help me with a lot of information, but I don't know how to use a computer. But I got a phone about 3 or 4 weeks ago. And that phone, I think, I'm looking here at someone with, no, I think it's called an S5. Is that what it's called? 5S. I was really working. I thought I had it right. I was listening. 5S. I have it backwards. It's a 5S. I don't know what that stands for. 5 Superman. I'm not sure what it goes, but it's a 5S. And I don't have all the things for computer that, I don't want to have all that stuff on there, but they put some things on there. And one thing that's on there, and I've practiced this name all this week so I could say it right. My son says if he ever has a girl, he's going to name her this. It's Sirius. What is it? Ceres. I knew it wasn't Sirius, and I knew it, and it's not Ceres. It's Sir Zuri. You know what it is. This thing is the most incredible thing. It's the most incredible thing. It's wonderful. And they've taught me that all I have to do is push that button or hold that button. And then I think they say, this lady's bossing me around. How can I help you? Well, I tell you, she's not bossing me. That's a wonderful thing. That just everything I ask, that lady does. Am I going to pay for that comment right there? No, not a bit, not a bit. It's wonderful. I guess that's why Brother Tim says he's going to name a daughter Sirius or whatever. You know what it is. I was off the property, and I know about what the name Jesus is, and I know the Hebrew name Jesus here. But I thought I'd try this lady. Siri, S, I guess. Is that why it stands for S? No. Okay, whatever. And I know I'll mess it up. For sake of illustration, series, or whatever, you know what it is. I said, I held that thing down. She said, how may I help you? And I said, Jesus. Phew. Oh, I'm so excited because it tells you everything. I mean, Krispy Kreme donut. It tells you where that's at. And I've never tried it on Krispy. It tells you, it is wonderful. It's grand. I tell you, I'm enjoying it. I use it for a dictionary. I use my dictionary in my office every day, both the Vines Expository and Webster's Dictionary. But I use it for words. I use it for directions. It is incredible what this thing can do. And I said, Jesus. And here's what she said. And her answer is really true. For mankind. I said, Jesus. And her words to me were, it's a mystery to me. And I thought, that sounds like this world. We know to use that name to swear and to blaspheme and to attack. If we're going to be a great country, we don't want that name around here. Happy holidays. Can't have Christmas or Jesus. We can't have a way in the manger. We can't have any mention of them. That's why our schools are doing so well. And our prisons are so jam-packed. That's why our economy stinks. Because we are trying to live for the last 50 plus years in America as we booted Jesus out of prayer in the school and Jesus, no Bible in the school. And all of a sudden, since we've done that, now we've killed 60 million babies. Amen. And now our jails, we can't build them fast enough. And now we lead the world in divorce. And now we have AIDS. Now we have HIV. We got rid of them. We got rid of you. It's a mystery to me. I immediately hit it one more time. I don't know if they give you a letter A, letter B answer. But the second time I hit it, I said, Jesus. And here's what she said. That's a topic for another day. No, series, whatever your name is, it's a topic for today. And it's the topic that we want to put off for another day too long now. We want to put it off tomorrow, but take no thought of your life, for your life is but a vapor. It appeareth for the moment, it's vanished away. Friend, you don't know what the future holds. You don't know, and I don't know, that we may be visiting a funeral home before Christmas. It's not a topic for another day. It's not a mystery. You shall call his name Jesus. Neither is there salvation in any other name, for there's no other name under heaven, given among men, whereby we must be saved. There have been names that I have loved to hear, but never has there been a name so dear as that lovely name of Jesus. Jesus, oh, how sweet the name. Jesus, every day the same. Jesus, let all earth proclaim his worthy name forever. Man tries to prop up his name and dethrone God's name. I was reading over in Zephaniah this morning how that one day all the little names are going to come down and his name is going to be uplifted and King of kings and Lord of lords, and he shall rule over planet earth. It's amazing. It's a personal name. And yet, as we think of that personal name, I was in two different Sunday school classes this morning. I first stopped by Brother Thompson's, and he was teaching from this text. You know, if that personal name who is God, Jesus, you'd think that his pedigree would be flawless. But he said the same thing that I see here. There are four women's names mentioned in chapter 1, verse 1. Through about verse number 18, four women's names mentioned. The first one is Tamar. There's two Tamars in the Bible. Both have a terrible reputation. And the first Tamar is Genesis chapter 38, where that Tamar became a harlot with her father-in-law. And that's in the genealogy of the Lord Jesus. You see, Jesus was willing to identify even in birth with sinners. There's a second lady. Her name was Ruth. And Ruth was a Moabite. Remember the Moabites, the Ammonites and the Moabites? They were the two daughters of Lot, and they committed incest with their father. And God says, because of it, this crowd is going to be called Moabites, and this crowd is going to be Ammonites, and they were wicked people. And Jesus said, I want to identify with Ruth. I want to identify with Tamar. And then the third lady in the genealogy of ladies was Bathsheba. The wife of Uriah, and David committed adultery with her. She was an adulteress. And then I find that the fourth one was Rahab, who was a harlot. That brings comfort to my heart, because all of us in some area, maybe not to the degree of these women, have messed up. All of us have things in our closets that we wish that hadn't been there, that we know about. And Jesus said, I'm coming as Jesus. And I'm coming with a purpose in mind. And I'm coming as a Savior of the world. I find that the Bible says in verse number 21, and she shall bring forth a son, and thou shalt call his name Jesus. That's his personal name, Jesus. But I want you to see in these last few moments that powerful name, not just a personal name, but it's a powerful name. His name shall be called Jesus. Here it is. Here's the power. For he shall save his people from their sins. People are always trying to figure out how to get your sins removed. And it's so easy because Jesus came to do it. I was somewhere this week and I was listening to Hark the Herald Angels Sing in a store. Hark the herald angels sing, glory to the newborn King, peace on earth and mercy mild. God, here it is, God and sinner reconciled. Jesus was the one between God and man, and Jesus came to die upon Calvary, and it's Jesus that brings God and man back together. Joyful all ye people rise. Oh, it's a wonderful song. Because Jesus came for the purpose to save his people from their sin. Why is it that we always think that sin is alcohol or drugs? Our adultery, and it is, those are sins. Those things are sins. But what about laziness? What about being irresponsible? What about gluttony? What about anger? What about bitterness? I won't talk to them. They're a family member. I'm not going to talk to them. What about carnality in the flesh? What about deceit? What about envy? Those are all sins. What about fear? What about gossip? What about hatred? What about ill will to others? What about jealousy? What about deeds of unkindness to others? Once again, I saw a little dear old lady, elderly lady, said old elderly lady, driving that car this week. Probably right on the verge of, you're going to have to stop driving. But she was doing okay. And then someone comes up and she's not going fast enough for them. Lays on that horn. And my heart ached. That lady was afraid enough. She's fearful enough, and she still has a degree of independence and apparently able to still drive to a certain degree. Why can't you see that there's someone? I watched two people fight over the same parking stall. Oh, they were not happy about that. How tragic it is when we see people, I've got to have that parking stall. Well, start shopping at 4 in the morning. They're open 24 hours a day. Don't get your blood pressure worked up over it. Jesus said, I'm coming to save people from their sins. What is it, money? And the lust of money, the desire of money? Was it nasty words and nasty thoughts? What is it, pride? Yes, it's adultery. Yes, it's alcohol. Yes, it's drugs. But what about all these others? What about rebellion against the Holy God? What about rebellion and authority? What about rebellion against your parents, your husband, your wife? What about any kind of sin that's entered in the life? What about distrust? What about these things that we think, well, those, we don't mention those. We just mention the big ones. It's all sin. And Jesus said, I'm coming to save you from your sin. That's why his name was called Jesus. Jesus is the Hebrew name in the Old Testament, Joshua. And if you have that word Joshua in the Hebrew, it means Jesus in the Greek. And it just means simply that he is the one to be the Savior. Joshua is the word Savior. And Jesus, the name Jesus, is a Savior. And he shall save. Save. Jesus can save us from our sins. What does it mean, save? He'll protect us. He'll deliver us, is what the word means. He'll be able to remove sin. He, Jesus, the Savior, will deliver us, remove sin. That's why the Bible says, he hath removed our transgressions as far as the east is from the west. Did not say the north to the south. You can measure when you get to the North Pole, then you're going south. You can never measure east to west. Because if I start out of here going east, and I keep coming, and I keep coming, and I get all the way back here, I'm still going east. I can never catch up with my sins. Because God removed them.

0: God's forgetfulness. That's good enough for me. Praise God. My sins are gone. When I die and I stand before God, oh, I'll tell you what, there have been so many sins since 57 years ago when I was born again. So many failures, so many moments, so many conversations, so many days I wish I could have back and redo, have a redo. Can't do that, but I'm not going to stand before God and my sins are going to be exposed. God says he has removed them. I'm accepted in the beloved. My works will be revealed. What did I do this thing of the pastorate? What was my motive there? Those will be revealed, but not my sins. Jesus paid it all. All to him I owe. So only trust him. Who are you going to trust today? Could we read verse 21, please? As we read verse 21, Brother Webster, if you'll come to the piano and sing the invitation in a moment. Let's read verse 21, please, if you will. Verse 21, ready, begin. And she shall bring forth a son, and thou shalt call his name Jesus, for he shall save his people from their sin. Oh, Jesus is the sweetest name I know, and he's just the same as his lovely name. And that's the reason why I love him so. Oh, Jesus is the sweetest name I know. You must be saved. On this Christmas season, I ask the question, have you truly been born again? The man who was the dean of students in the early 1900s at Moody Bible Institute, James M. Gray, and the man who was the chairman of the music department, Daniel Towner, James Gray, who later went on to be the president of Moody Bible Institute, and his name is in the front of my Schofield Bible, is one of the editors of this book. James M. Gray got thinking about being a sinner. He said, I'm only a sinner saved by grace. Not have I gotten, but what I've received. Grace has bestowed it since I have believed. Boasting excluded, pride I abase. I'm only a sinner, but I'm saved by grace. He wrote those words and said, Towner, put this to music. And that day he put to music, I'm only a sinner. Friend, you're only a sinner. Would you trust him today? Don't trust yourself. Trust the Savior today. We sang about it this morning. Would you come to Christ today? Perhaps you're a Christian and as you close out the year, you're looking back over a year that you wandered away from God. Let's come back home today. Let's get things right today. Perhaps you're unsaved. This is the day to get saved. Our heads are bowed. Eyes are closed. Our Father, this morning, help us to understand that in this room, all we have to do is to trust in the Lord with all our heart and lean not unto our own understanding, and in all of our ways acknowledge him, and he shall direct thy path. Help us to trust you. Only trust him. How many in this room would say, Brother Treber, as I sit in this auditorium on this Christmas Sunday morning, I can tell you beyond a shadow of a doubt that I know if I died, I'd go to heaven. I know because I've placed my faith only in Christ. I can take you back to a moment in my life when I was born again. With no one looking around, could you just lift your hand? I know I'm saved. I know I'm saved. Could you lift your hand? I'm positive. You may put it down. A preacher friend of mine, younger than I, they're working on him right now, trying to revive him. It doesn't look good. If that was you in that hospital nearby, if that was you on this Sunday morning, would you be in heaven or hell, or don't you know?
1: I would like for you to take the Word of God, please, and turn with me to the New Testament book of 1 Timothy chapter 1. 1 Timothy chapter 1. And we'll begin reading in just a moment with verse 18. In 1 Timothy chapter 1, verse 18. I remind you, this is a personal or pastoral epistle dealing with the great issues that concern a pastor, and in particular, the things the Apostle Paul, under the inspiration of the Spirit of God, has written to Timothy, his son in the faith. As a matter of fact, at one juncture, we will make a list of the things that he included for Timothy and deal with each of them. But now we're in chapter 1 and reading from verse 18 and verse 19. The Bible says, "This charge I commit unto thee, son Timothy, according to the prophecies which went before on thee, that thou by them mightest war a good warfare, holding faith and a good conscience, which some having put away concerning faith have made shipwreck." If you're in the habit of marking in your Bible, I want you to mark the expression, "mightest war a good warfare," in verse 18 of chapter 1. This is the real battleground. The real battleground. Every one of us is engaged in a fight, many times one of our own choosing. Many times, one we imagine that needs to be fought. But here, the Holy Spirit leads the Apostle Paul to say to Timothy, "This is your real battle. This is your real fight. And in this fight, you are to war a good warfare." It's a very serious matter. As a matter of fact, if the Lord allows me, I'm going to write a number of things for our young people on this subject. But look at it again, please. Holding faith, verse 19, and a good conscience. Holding faith and a good conscience. This is the warfare of faith and a good conscience. Hold your place here in the Bible, in 1 Timothy chapter 1, and turn with me, please, to the book of Acts, the 23rd chapter. The Bible says in verse 1 of Acts 23, "And Paul, earnestly beholding the council, said, Men and brethren, I have lived in all good conscience before God until this day." He's answering the judicial part of the Jewish nation, the Sanhedrin. And he says to them, "I have lived in all good conscience before God unto this day." He answers to another audience in chapter 24 of the book of Acts, if you'll turn there, please. And in the 16th verse of chapter 24 in Acts, he says, "And herein do I exercise myself to have always a conscience void of offense toward God and toward men." He's dealing with the subject of the conscience, the part of our lives that answers to, literally meaning to answer to. The Puritan fathers called this matter of the conscience a recorder. They surmised that everything that we did in our lives was witnessed by our conscience. Some went so far as to say, in the matter of conscience, when we stand before God and give a reckoning for all we've done, when we meet the Lord and answer for all of our deeds, that some miraculous way God will use the conscience to play the recording of all our lives before God in that day of judgment at the judgment seat of Christ. But nevertheless, we know we're dealing with the subject of the conscience. A good conscience is a clean conscience, and a conscience void of offense toward God and man is the aim of that conscience. Now, the scripture says when Paul wrote this pastoral epistle to Timothy, he said, there's a battleground you have with faith and your conscience. You must always fight the good fight. In the words of Scripture, war a good warfare in faith and conscience. Now, the truth of the matter is, you may lose in the fight. The Lord uses the expression of being shipwrecked. That's an obvious thing that people see, that you've shipwrecked your life. I've shared with you before, the people who study this kind of thing tell us that there are more than 3 million shipwrecks on the bottom of the oceans of the world. Some famous shipwrecks, but they're on the bottom of the ocean. And not one of them set sail with the intention that they were going to shipwreck. Not one of them. But 3 million of them shipwrecked. But when you consider human beings and living and dying and making the journey from earth to glory, pulling into the desired destination that God has for us, many have shipwrecked their lives. Many. And the Bible says the battleground, the storm we must fight, the thing that's apt to wreck us, is not give the proper attention in fighting the battle we have in faith and a good conscience. Now think about that. Faith and a good conscience. Now I would like to give a list if I were talking to people and say, here are the things people are most apt to fail in. I may make a list of some things that you would know full well. These are things I have problems with. I may deal with things like lust or greed or covetousness. Whatever would be on my list, many of you would agree with. But when God says he gives the word of God to Paul to write to his son in the faith, Timothy, he says, here's your battleground. Take care of your faith and keep a good conscience. In other words, God will trace every shipwreck in life, every shipwreck in life, to something that went wrong in your faith and something that went wrong in your conscience. Think of that. Now, let me help you. I'm trying to help myself because we're all in the same journey. We're all on the same battlefield. And it's like the Lord to give true profundity and simplicity. The things that are truly profound, clothed in simplicity. And God says, if you have defeat in your life that could possibly lead to shipwreck, you let something happen to your faith, and you let something happen to your conscience. No wonder the Apostle Paul says, when he answers to the Sanhedrin, this judicial body for all of Judaism. He says, I want you to know I've lived all of my life with the aim of having a good conscience, all of my life. We're going to talk about that, but I want you to look with me at the subject of faith for a moment. If you turn to the book of Romans, chapter 1. In Romans chapter 1, Paul writes concerning faith. First, verse 8, I thank my God through Jesus Christ for you all. In Romans chapter 1, verse 8, that your faith is spoken of throughout the whole world. What a commendable thing for him to write to the Christians in Rome about their faith. What would God say about your faith and my faith? When we talk about faith, we talk about this body of truth we believe. He says, for God is my witness. God is my witness, whom I serve with my spirit in the gospel of his Son, that without ceasing I make mention of you always in my prayers, making request if by any means now at length I might have a prosperous journey by the will of God to come unto you. For I long to see you, that I may impart unto you some spiritual gift, to the end ye may be established. Verse 12 of chapter 1, Romans. That is, that I may be comforted together with you by the mutual faith, both of you and me. I don't want you to lose that expression in verse 12, mutual faith. What is that? Most of you listening, adults, are married people, and you have a wife, a husband together, and they share many things. You can make a list of those things. But what they really share, if they're both believers, is mutual faith. You say, your faith is like my faith. Maybe you have a friend, a great friend, and that friend is a believer, meaning they've asked God to forgive their sin, and by faith they've trusted the Lord Jesus as their Savior. And they share mutual faith with that friend. What does that mean? It means when it comes to the matter of faith, when it comes to the matter of God's word and the person of Jesus Christ, you believe the same thing. You believe the Bible is the word of God. You believe the Bible is God's revelation of himself to us. And you've anchored your life to the Bible. And your faith is in the person of Jesus Christ. The object of your faith is all important. You may have a child, and you want to say, if you have a Christian home, that you and your children share mutual faith. It's the ground on which both of you can stand, all of you can stand. You say, we have the same faith. Some people don't have that, but that's what you want. My wife and I and my children share the same faith. It's a mutual faith. So we can talk about prayer. We talk about the Bible. We talk about answers that God gives in prayer. And so we share this mutual faith. And the Apostle Paul, writing to the Christians here in Rome, says in the words of Scripture, notice please, for I long to see you, that I may impart unto you some spiritual gift. One believer imparting to other believers spiritual gifts. I may impart unto you some spiritual gift to the end ye may be established. This is going to strengthen your faith. Now, Paul wrote to Timothy in chapter 1 of Timothy. He said, you must war, a good warfare. and pay attention. This is where you're going to lose the battle. And when you lose the battle, you're going to lose the battle with your faith and your conscience. You've let something go wrong with your faith. You've let something go wrong with your conscience. And if you don't care for that, it's going to lead to a shipwreck in your life. So sometimes you see a couple lose contact with God and contact with one another. You don't see the loss of contact with God. Perhaps you don't witness the loss of contact with faith. And perhaps you don't witness, and I don't witness, the contact that they should have with their faith, and you don't see what's happening in their conscience. But when they lose that, they're no longer sharing that mutual faith. They're not praying together, talking about the things of God, rejoicing in the same victories. They may get into some terrible sin, something that's so obvious, maybe it's obvious to many people. How did this ever happen to them? I thought those people were, of all people, people that were going to make it. But they didn't make it. And they didn't make it in either the area of faith, or they didn't make it in the area of conscience. Think about that. Now, Paul says, I want to help make you stronger. I want to establish you. And that's what we can do. Those of us who have faith anchored in the Lord and His Word can help not only in our own life, but we can help in the lives of others to help them be stronger in the Lord and their faith. And everything about faith grows out of what we have in our heart about God's Word and about God's Son. Faith cometh by hearing, and hearing by the Word of God. You may see somebody who can have showing of a great personality and a demonstration of lots of success in matters, but you'll never find a strong Christian. May I say, you'll never find a mature Christian apart from the Word of God and a firm conviction about the fact that Jesus Christ is who He says He is. Now, Paul doesn't know what he's talking about. That shocks you, doesn't it? But God knows what he's talking about, and He gave the words to Paul to write. And he said, we can trace it all to shipwreck in your faith or in your conscience. Now think about it. May God help us. And may I ask you, as I'm asking myself, what are you doing to build up your most holy faith? What are you doing to be stronger in your convictions about the Lord and His Word? What are you doing to be stronger on what you believe about the person of Jesus Christ? There's so much foolishness going on. There's so much personality confused with spirituality. You may like the way a person does things or says things, or even the way a person looks, but there's so much confusion about real, genuine spirituality with somebody's personality. Let's go again, please, to 1 Timothy chapter 1. I'll read you again, verses 18 and 19. This charge I commit unto thee. The words are very solemn. This charge I commit unto thee, son Timothy. Listen to your spiritual father, Timothy, as he speaks. According to the prophecies which went before on thee, his grandmother and mother have taught him the Word of God. We find that in the Word and the Bible. That thou mightest war a good warfare. The whole object of the matter is that you fight a good warfare. I can watch people. I don't know everything. I can watch people, and I can tell you if they're not spiritual. If they're not spiritually mature. There's some telltale signs. It's by their attention or lack of attention to the Word of God. They're frivolous and too lighthearted about things about the Bible. I think all of us wish we were a little more lighthearted, but I'm talking about serious matters. They can't get serious. Why? Because something's wrong with them on the inside. Something wrong. And we do things and we say things that we ought not do and we certainly not ought not say. But there's a deeper problem than our doing and saying, because there's something wrong with our faith in God and something wrong with our conscience. The shipwreck is traced to the faulty faith and the failing conscience. And I don't want any of you to ship

Can't imagine how many lives would be disappointed, how many people would be hurt in my shipwreck. How many disappointed young people and people who've lived long lives if I shipwreck my life. And God says, I'm going to promise you, if you'll take care of your faith and take care of your conscience, I keep you from shipwrecking. Amen. Now, do you want to be kept from shipwreck? Then you have to take care of your faith and you take care of your conscience. Would you make a few notes about things so you can teach other people? One is that we all possess a conscience. We all possess one. Guard it. Guard it. Back to the book of Romans just for a moment. If you'll turn there with me to what God says in His Word. We all have this. In Romans chapter 2, may the Lord help me. The Bible says in Romans chapters 1 and 2, speaking of our sin and the awful sinfulness of our lives in chapter 1, and then on over to chapter 2, that all have sinned, and then chapter 3 declaring all have sinned and come short of the glory of God. Right in the heart of all of this, in Romans chapter 2, the Bible says in verse 15, which show the work of the law written in their hearts, their conscience also bearing witness, and their thoughts the meanwhile accusing or else excusing one another. Now the word means, as I said earlier, to know together. To know together. God wants us to have an agreement. We all have a conscience. And this implies that we are connected to our Creator. He made us this way. All of you have a conscience. If you turn, please, on in the book of Romans to chapter 9. The Bible says in verse 1, I say the truth in Christ, I lie not, my conscience also bearing me witness in the Holy Ghost. Now remember, when God made you and made me, He made a spirit, soul, and body. That's the way He made us. In our spirit, that's where the Lord lives. We've been born again, the Lord lives in us. Christ in you, the hope of glory. And the fact of the matter is, in our soul, we have intellect, emotion, and will, and ought to be exercised in that manner. Intellect, emotion, and will. Many people we know and love get so emotionally involved that they get ahead of right senses or what is right. The intellect is overruled by some emotional involvement. You can illustrate this easily by something that might be frightening if you think about it. It may be some play acting something, but it scared you. And you respond in your fright doing things that if you thought the thing through, you'd think this is not even genuine. It's not even real. So it's intellect first, emotion, and then will. In our body, we have senses or gates. God made us with gates. We have gates that open to the Lord and receive things that God wants us to receive. We don't know everything about spirit, soul, and body, but we know that we are spirit, soul, and body. And here, the Bible says in Romans chapter 9, again, verse 1, I say the truth in Christ, I lie not. My conscience also bearing me witness in the Holy Ghost. Now he says, my conscience is bearing witness. It's working together. It's bearing witness.

We have a conscience. And again, in the book of Romans, if you turn with me in your Bibles to Romans chapter 13, just one verse, in verse 5 of Romans chapter 13, wherefore you must needs be subject not only for wrath, but also for conscience sake. You say, I'm going to do the right thing because I'll get in trouble and get punished if I do the wrong thing. I studied a course in sociology in college, and the debate was whether or not deterrents to crime were imposed on people's lives because of punishment. And the idea was that you could be punished so severely, the payment can be so great, people would not commit the crime because they didn't want to pay the payment. But many times, people would get involved in things emotionally and out of wrath. They didn't even give thought to the outcome. But here, the Word of God tells you there's something going on besides punishment. In chapter 13, the Bible says in verse 1, let every soul be subject unto the higher powers. For there is no power but of God. The powers that be are ordained of God. Whosoever therefore resisteth the power, resisteth the ordinance of God. And they that resist shall receive to themselves damnation. The rulers are not a terror to good works, but to evil. Wilt thou then not be afraid of the power? Do that which is good, and thou shalt have praise of the same. For he that is minister of God to thee for good, but if thou do that which is evil, be afraid. Notice, please, for he beareth not the sword in vain, for he is the minister of God, or avenger, to execute wrath upon him that doth evil. But let's come to the next verse, the very next verse. Sword, wrath, punishment. And then he says, wherefore, you must needs be subject, not only for wrath. Is this a contradiction? Is it a contradiction? You're not doing it because of the wrath you're going to receive, but also for conscience sake. God so made you so there's something stronger than the wrath. There's something stronger than the punishment. You can take such good care of your conscience, to have a good conscience, that you can't live with yourself. You can't stand yourself. There are people in judicial work and legal matters who would know that no matter how much we punish these people, they're going to do the wrong thing because something has happened to their conscience. One of my spiritual fathers, Dr. Lee Robertson, started a college in 1946. I worked with him for years, and much of the work was with young people that needed discipline. And I saw the misbehavior of so many people, and I said, why is your discipline different? Sometimes it appears for the same thing, one from another. And he said, Clarence, that's easy. Because some people still have a good conscience. And it doesn't take much at all to offend them. They're brokenhearted. They wish 1,000 times over that something they had not done.
They're so ashamed of their actions because of the power of a good conscience. And I'm saying to you, there are people like that who took care of their conscience. It's a real thing. And he recognized those that still had an active conscience, a good conscience. And it's such a powerful thing. You possess, all people possess a conscience. You can sear it. You can harden it. You can sin against it. But the truth of the matter is, it's a powerful thing when you keep a good conscience. Paul said to Timothy, if you don't want to shipwreck your life as Hymenaeus and Alexander shipwrecked their lives, guard your faith. Guard your conscience. And they'll help you to please the Lord. And so, what purpose do we find in this? What purpose do we find in this? I want you to turn with me in your Bibles, if you would, deeper in the New Testament, to the book of 1 Peter. In 1 Peter, what the Bible says in chapter 3 of 1 Peter, eventually we want to get to verse 16, but I want to read verse 15, 1 Peter chapter 3, verse 15. But sanctify the Lord God in your hearts, and be ready always to give an answer to every man that asketh you a reason of the hope that is in you with meekness and fear. Having a good conscience, that whereas they may speak evil of you as evildoers, they may be ashamed that falsely accuse you of your good conversation in Christ. In other words, the answer of a good conscience. It's the reason to keep a good conscience. Sometimes you can't help but be falsely accused. You get engaged in things with people. Someone doesn't care, looking on, if they say something they should never have said. They misrepresent you and do it intentionally. How do you deal with a world like that? How? You say, that's a lie. It should never have been said. But you can't change it. But you can live in such a way that in your heart you know that it's not the truth. And God enables you to carry on. God enables you to continue to do right because you know that your conscience has answered. From a good conscience, this is not true. I'll give an illustration. My wife and I have been married half a century or more. She trusts me. She trusts me to do right. She trusts me to be gone, and I trust her to be gone. She trusts me to travel, and I trust her to travel. There are times, very few times now at this juncture in life, where I'm spending a night away from her. And very few times, if any, where she spends a night away from me. But I have something. I have something on her, and she has something on me. I've been a pastor. I don't mean I'm perfect, but I've been a pastor for over half a century. And I've had occasion to have to tell some men, look, I either can be trusted
are not trusted. But I have the answer of a good conscience to know that I've done right. My wife knows she can trust me because I've tried to keep a good conscience. I know I can trust her because I've kept a good conscience. There are people listening to the sound of my voice that cannot trust their grown children, that cannot trust their married wife or husband. Can't. You've already lost the battle. You've let something happen to your faith where the Lord ought to line up in your life, and you've let something happen to a good conscience. And the horrible thing is you become a person that is not trusted. And you become a person that's haunted. Haunted by your failures. God did a miraculous thing when He created us. And in our creation, made us spirit, soul, and body. And in our spirit, God placed a conscience. We possess it. It's ours. It is recorder. It answers to. It can be a good conscience that says when something is doubtful or falsely accused, it answers back, no. That person can be trusted. And I say to our young people that we're training in our schools, don't cheat on the paper. Don't tell a falsehood on a test. Don't cut corners in trying to prove something with your grades. Because more damage can be done to your conscience than good that can be achieved by your dishonesty. Amen. God says, you're headed for shipwreck when something's happened to your faith and to your conscience. This is a personal matter. It's an individual matter with every person. Get it right. Timothy, what responsibility are you going to have in an evil and adulterous area like Ephesus? In and out among such sinful behavior. The only way you're going to survive the battle you're in is win the victory with your faith and a good conscience. May Jesus Christ help me to help you in this battle. Let's pray for one another. Let's pray together now. I don't need to know anything that you've done. I don't need to hear anything you're guilty of. I am not a priest. He is. We have the Lord Jesus. He forgives and cleanses. Get to Him and let Him cleanse your conscience. He says by His precious blood He can do that.
Let him give you the fresh new start that you want. But at the same time, you can have things establish you and help you in your faith. I wonder how many of you, dear precious people, say, I've neglected my faith. Oh, I'm a person who can give a testimony about knowing Christ, but my faith is not strong like it ought to be. Would you raise your hand, please, just for prayer? Thank you. Others? Yes. God help you. You live with your conscience. Your conscience lives with you. You say, I need to have a clean conscience. I need the Lord's help in that matter. You say, pray for me. Would you lift it high? Would you raise your hand? Thank you. And He will help you. He's not going to leave you like an orphan without a father. He will come and minister to you. How many of you say, I've never been born again? I need the Lord as my Savior. I need God to forgive my sin, come into my life, and be my Savior. Would you be an honest man or woman or young person and say, pray for me? Would you lift your hand, hold it high? Pray for me. God help you. You're in the right place. This is the right time, the right moment. May God help you. May God help you. You see, the amazing thing, listen, the amazing thing, listen. You say, I wish I'd never sinned. I wish I'd never done anything wrong. The amazing thing is forgiveness and cleansing. You can be forgiven and cleansed. How many of you say, Pastor, if that's true, that's what I need. I need forgiveness and cleansing. Would you lift your hand high? Yes. God bless you, dear one. Yes. God help you. Some of you are so ashamed, you won't even raise your hand. But you know what you need. Oh. The song says, come ye sinners, poor and needy, weak and wounded, sick and sore. His message is, come, come. Jesus ready stands to save you, full of pity, love, and power. The chorus says, I will arise and go to Jesus. He will embrace me in His arms. He'll do that. Let's stand with our heads bowed and eyes closed. Would you look at me, please? I've tried to speak to you as a pastor loves you and longs to help you. We all have these things to reckon with. All of us. All of us. Some are just starting their journey. Let God cleanse you from all iniquity. Hymn number 270. I want you to see the words. Hold the hymn book in your hand. You have two hands. Put the hymn book in one of them. I'm looking at you. Pick up the hymn book. Turn to hymn number 270. See the words. Some poor soul wrote these words to help you. Don't depend on someone else to sing it. You sing it. Come, you sinners, poor and needy.
weak and wounded, sick and sore. Jesus ready stands to save you. Full of pity, love, and power. As God speaks by His Spirit, and He's speaking, come quickly. Let's sing it. You come quickly. Our workers are here to help you.

leave you alone. Somewhere get on your knees and thank God your conscience won't leave you alone. Once your conscience can leave you alone, there's no telling how far gone you can be. At the slightest prick of your conscience, come quickly to the Lord. Let him work it out. Let's sing these next verses for you as God speaks to your heart. Settle something. Settle.

Thank you. You may be seated. I want to ask one more question. I'm finished preaching. How many of you know a professing Christian that behaves in a way they no longer resemble a true Christian? You don't have to tell me their name, but how many of you know one? Would you lift your hand high? The question is, how did it happen? How did it happen? They let something happen to their faith. You may say they took their eyes off Jesus. That's faith. And they let something happen to their conscience. We have to help people. There's an attack on the conscience today.

0: Have you ever wondered what God's really like? Not what people say about him, not what we imagine him to be, but who he reveals himself to be. Welcome to Through the Bible. I'm Steve Schwetz. We're in Exodus 34, and we've come to one of the most important self-descriptions of God in all of Scripture. When Moses returns to Mount Sinai, God proclaims his own name and character, merciful and gracious, long-suffering, abundant in goodness and truth, and yet perfectly just. It's a breathtaking portrait of the God that we worship, and a reminder that his mercy and holiness always go hand in hand. Before we begin, though, let's read a couple of notes from fellow passengers sitting near us on the Bible bus. Gary from the U.S. writes, "My cousin told me about your program on our local Christian radio station. Through that recommendation, I found and downloaded your app. I am an old retired man. I listened to your program daily, and my wife got on the bus, too. I also got a print copy of Briefing the Bible. After listening for almost a year and reading the guide, I realized that although I have read the Bible for years and have been saved for over 40 years, I still gained a new understanding of Scripture. Dr. McGee's program has helped me have a closer walk with the Lord. May God continue to bless and grow this ministry. I look forward to the Bible bus on my phone daily. The ability to hear the current lesson at any time of day makes it even more valuable. Praise the Lord for the Bible bus. I share it every chance I get." And Jovan, who listens in Serbia, writes this, "I just wanted to say this has honestly been one of the best Bible teaching programs I've found. I don't always understand everything when I read the Bible on my own, but when I listen to this, it just makes things click in a simple way. It helps me a lot spiritually, especially when I feel a bit lost or distant, because it brings me back and reminds me what I'm actually reading and why it matters." And then our last note is from a listener who catches the Bible bus in South Africa. She shares, "Thank you for these teachings in Zulu. My family and I are learning a lot from this program, and we enjoy listening together. After each session, we discuss the teachings. This is what Christians truly need these days, sound biblical instruction." Isn't that encouraging? No matter where we live, God's gathering his people around his word and speaking to hearts through it every single day. You know, one more thing before we begin. We're near the end of our study of Exodus, and then the Bible bus is going to travel forward to the New Testament as we begin our study in the Gospel of Mark. 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Lord, would you change our hearts and minds as we listen and take your truth to heart? 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In Jesus' name, amen. Here's our study of Exodus 34 and 35 on Through the Bible with Dr. J. Vernon McGee.
1: Now, friends, as we come today to this 34th chapter, you'll notice it, and I trust that those of you going through with us will read along as you go. You'll find that it'll make the study more interesting to you, I'm sure. You will wonder how in the world it could ever have any application for us today. And yet, all Scripture is profitable, and this Scripture is also. And I'm reading now at verse 1. "And the Lord said unto Moses, Hew thee two tables of stone like unto the first, and I will write upon these tables the words that were in the first tables which thou breakest. And be ready in the morning, and come up in the morning unto Mount Sinai, and present thyself there to me in the top of the mount. And no man shall come up with thee, neither let any man be seen throughout all the mount, neither let the flocks nor herds feed before that mount. And he hewed two tables of stone like unto the first, and Moses rose up early in the morning, and went up into Mount Sinai, as the Lord had commanded him, and he took in his hand the two tables of stone." Now you have here actually the second tables of the law. The first, you'll recall, when Moses went down, at the time they made the golden calf and worshiped it. After breaking those, he now comes back to the mountain, and he has with him these blank tables now. Verse 5, "And the Lord descended in the cloud and stood with him there and proclaimed the name of the Lord." And this is very important to see, for this is a tremendous advance for both Moses and the children of Israel. He's proclaiming now his name. A name has a meaning. And I do not mean by that, like you find in the Old Testament, that so many names have a certain meaning, but that a name always conjures up in the thinking of people certain things. When you hear the name of Caesar, what do you think of? When you hear the name today of Nazi, the Nazis, what do you think of? What do you think of when you hear the name Egypt or the name Israel? Well, God's proclaiming now his name, and it comes out of the experience that these people have already had since they left the land of Egypt. Now, will you listen to this? This is a glorious revelation of God. And the Lord passed by before him and proclaimed, "The Lord," that is Jehovah. And now he says, "Jehovah God, merciful and gracious, long-suffering and abundant in goodness and truth, keeping mercy for thousands, forgiving iniquity and transgression and sin, and that will by no means clear the guilty." Now, God does not extend mercy by shutting his eyes to the guilty or by just saying, "Well, we'll forget it." He doesn't. Sin must be punished. There must be the penalty paid. And he by no means clears the guilty. But what happens? He's keeping mercy, and he forgives iniquity. And how does he do it? Well, because a sacrifice has been provided. And every sacrifice they made in that day didn't take away sin, but it pointed to the one who did when he came 1900 years ago. So this is still a marvelous revelation of God. And it says, "Visiting the iniquity of the fathers upon the children and upon the children's children unto the third and the fourth generation." And today you need to remember that you can commit a sin that will affect your children and your grandchildren and your great-grandchildren and your great-great-grandchildren. I was taking abnormal psychology in college, and it was actually my second major, and I almost accepted a scholarship to go on to study it. To me, it was quite fascinating. We went over in Tennessee to a place called Bolivar. That's where the mental hospital is. And the man in charge was speaking to our class, showed us the different forms of abnormality. Here were the schizophrenias. Here were those suffering from paresis. Here were others that were suffering from some other mental disease, manic depressive psychosis, or some other form. And he showed us one group. And some member of the class asked him, "What caused the disease?" Well, he said it was either the sin, and that was the doctor's answer, the sin of the fathers or the sin of the grandfathers. And he said it could have been the sin of the great-grandfathers. And a doctor in Nashville took me one time to the hospital one morning as he operated on some children, blind children, but it was to give them partial sight. And I asked him, I said, "What made them blind?" He said, "Was the sins of their fathers." Believe me, friends, you don't beat God. You don't get around him. You don't fool him. You don't break his laws with immunity. God always, always works the same, and he doesn't change. But thank God, you can always say in the first revelation here, he keeps mercy for thousands, forgiving iniquity. We only turn to him. Now, will you notice, he says, verse 8, "And Moses made haste, bowed his head toward the earth, and worshiped, and he did well too." This is a marvelous revelation of God. And he said, Moses now speaking, "If now I have found grace in thy sight, O Lord, let my Lord, I pray thee, go among us, for it's a stiff-necked people." And here we go again, This is about the fourth time these people have been called a stiff-necked people. And I hope by now you realize God never saved them because they were superior or because they were doing so well or promised to do so good. They are a stiff-necked people. And pardon our iniquity and our sin and take us for thine inheritance. Wonderful prayer of Moses again, you see. Verse 10, and notice, and he said, Behold, I make a covenant. Now it's God speaking to Moses for the children of Israel. Before all thy people, I will do marvels such as have not been done in all the earth, nor in any nation, and all the people among which thou art shall see the work of the Lord, for it is a terrible thing that I will do with thee. Now, the terrible thing here isn't quite like it sounds to us. It means to incite terror. It doesn't mean it's terrible in the way we think of a thing being terrible. Now, God says he's to do this. Why? Well, it was part of the shield that God was putting around these people. They would have been devoured by the enemy had he not done this. Verse 11, Observe thou that which I command thee this day. Behold, I drive out before thee the Amorite, the Canaanite, the Hittite, the Perizzite, the Hivite, the Jebusite, and the Electrolyte. He's driving them all out, and this is about the third time he's mentioned this. Now he says, Take heed to thyself, lest thou make a covenant with the inhabitants of the land, whither thou goest, lest it be for a snare in the midst of thee. Now, God warned them not to make a covenant with the people in that land. Now, when the Gibeonites came, you'll recall, to Joshua, after they got in the land, they pretended they had come from afar, and they had old stale bread to prove it. At least it proved it to Joshua. Now, will you notice, verse 13, But ye shall destroy their altars, break their images, and cut down their groves. And the reason they were to do this, God says it'd be dangerous for you to make a covenant with them. Association would bring you back to idolatry. For thou shalt worship no other god, for the Lord, whose name is jealous, is a jealous God. You'll worship no other god, for the Lord, whose name is jealous, is a jealous God. And you don't need to apologize for God being jealous. I heard a wife once say, My husband is not jealous of me. And she was boasting of that. Well, I want to say this, and I didn't say it, but I wanted to at the time. And I said, I think you could also say that he doesn't love you then. He's not jealous of you. You see, anything or any person you love, you're jealous of them. Not in a wrong way or an evil way, but since you love a person, you have a concern and a care for them. Verse 15, Lest thou make a covenant with the inhabitants of the land, and they go a-whoring after their gods, and do sacrifice unto their gods, and one call thee, and thou eat of his sacrifice, and thou take of their daughters unto thy sons, and their daughters go a-whoring after their gods, and make thy sons go a-whoring after their gods. Thou shalt not make thee molten gods. Now that land was absolutely just covered with idolatry, just like a dog's covered with fleas. That land was filled with idolatry and with gross immorality. And God is warning them to be separate from those people, make no covenant with them at all, and they are to be destroyed, actually, or driven out of the land. And, of course, the critic down through the years has sure harped on that. Well, why? Well, because he hasn't really understood or apparently investigated just why God did want them put out of the land and warned his people not to make a covenant with them. Of course, his people did go into idolatry. That was the thing. They broke at this particular point, and that's the reason they were sent into Babylonian captivity, was because of idolatry. They had gone into idolatry, and you find out they did this very thing here. But there's something else. Venereal disease. It was epidemic stage. That's known today that that was in that land. It would have polluted the entire human family had God permitted them to remain in the land, but he didn't. He had to clean them out, and it was a clean-up job that he did. Now we find that he goes on here with these directions that he's giving them. He speaks to them here in verse 18, the feast of unleavened bread shalt thou keep. You see, now he's beginning to prepare them to enter the land. And he says in verse 23, thrice in the year shall all your men children appear before the Lord God, the God of Israel. And then he gives a great many details here concerning different things. For instance, verse 25, thou shalt not offer the blood of my sacrifice with leaven. And he says in verse 26, the first of the first fruits of thy land thou shalt bring unto the house of the Lord thy God. They were to put God first. And later on, he gives them the feast of first fruits, by the way. And these are all very wonderful laws, but I'm not inclined to spend too much time right in this section. And I move on to chapter 35. And again, the Lord returns to talk to them about the Sabbath day. This is the third time. And I'm reading it, verse 1 of chapter 35 of Exodus. And Moses gathered all the congregation of the children of Israel together and said unto them, these are the words which the Lord hath commanded that ye should do them. 6 days shall work be done, but on the seventh day there shall be to you a holy day, a Sabbath of rest to the Lord. Whosoever doeth work therein shall be put to death. Ye shall kindle no fire throughout your habitations upon the Sabbath day. Now you'll find out that as we go along, the Lord insists, first of all, that the reason for the Sabbath was because it belongs to the first creation. God rested on the Sabbath day. Then he told them that it was a very particular and definite relationship between him and the children of Israel. Because as mankind left the creative hand of God, he got away from God. And there came a day when he no longer recognized God. He began to worship the creature, and he gave up the Sabbath day. Now, God said that it was then a peculiar relationship between him and the children of Israel. Then he began to put down these strictures that actually apply more to the land and the people than they would to any other place. If anyone did any work on the Sabbath day, to be stoned to death. It'd be very hard to carry on our society today without somebody working on the Sabbath day. And that would be Saturday. Of course, that's the Sabbath day. And suppose no fire was to be kindled on the Sabbath day. The problem would be great in the frozen north, you see. This was accommodated to that land over there. Now you'll notice verse 4, and Moses spoke unto all the congregation of the children of Israel, saying, this is the thing which the Lord commanded, saying, take ye from among you an offering unto the Lord. Whosoever is of a willing heart, let him bring it an offering of the Lord, gold and silver and brass. Now you'll notice that these gifts for the making of the tabernacle were to be voluntary. The people were not required, and no demand put upon them at all. This is not even the tithe here at all. This is to be a voluntary gift. And here are the things that they were to bring. Not only the gold and silver and brass, but in verse 6, blue, purple, scarlet, fine linen, goat's hair, ram skins dyed red, badger skins, chitim wood, oil for the light, spices for anointing oil, and for the sweet incense. And onyx stones, and stones to be set for the ephod, and for the breastplate. And these were the different things given. You see, in that day, there was no such thing as a legal tender. That is like our dollar bill, and $5 bill, or a 50-cent piece. There's nothing like that. And the method of barter was the exchange of goods. And here you have them giving these things to the Lord's work. And I feel very frankly that this is a way today that a great many people can serve the Lord by giving either things that they have. Down in San Diego, I was down there several years ago, a man had 2 Ampex recorders. They are the very best. He bought them thinking they would be very serviceable going around to hospitals, and he found out they're a big recorder, that they took up a great deal of space and were rather awkward to take around. So he had them stored there at his house. And he said to me, I don't need them. If you can use them in your ministry, we'd like for you to have them. And very frankly, these two recorders have become very valuable to us because it means we would have to go out and spend a great deal of money to get them. And they came in at just the right time. It's amazing today. A great many people think that you have to always write out a check. Well, that's needed also. When we ask for money on the radio to get one of these machines that duplicates, and it's not called a duplicator, it's called something else, but it will take one of my tapes, the one I'm making right now, and it will make, I think, six at one time. And we keep that machine busy. It's just continually repeating, you see. And that was given to us by a dentist who's very much interested in the program. He bought it for us so that we found that there are more ways than one to serve the Lord, and that's the way these folk have done. And you will find out, and I'm not going to read all of this here, but it's amazing the different things that the people gave. Now, of course, the question will arise, well, where did they get them? There were slaves in Egypt. Now, remember again that they collected back wages. They'd been in slavery a long time, and they were paid. The Egyptians were glad to get rid of them and pay them off, and that's what they did. And they left with a great deal of the wealth of the land of Egypt. Now we come to verse 30. And Moses said unto the children of Israel, see, the Lord hath called by name Bezaleel, the son of Uri, the son of Hur, of the tribe of Judah. He hath filled him with the Spirit of God in wisdom, in understanding, and in knowledge, and in all manner workmanship. Now, this is the man that we'll see. He is the one made these articles of furniture that are so important, by the way. And we find here in verse 34, and he hath put in his heart that he may teach both he and Aholiab, the son of Ahisamash, of the tribe of Dan. So you see, he was able to pass on this gift that God had given him. And them hath he filled with wisdom of heart, to work all manner of work of the engraver, the cunning work. And so this tabernacle was a beautiful thing. It was a jewel in and of itself, not large, not a great big warehouse, but a very small building that was just like a precious jewel, and it's been variously estimated of the amount of money that went into it. And I think it's conservatively estimated that at least $5 million went into the construction of this tabernacle, according to the value of the metals in our day. And I expect right now it would go much higher than that. Now that brings us, friends, to the 36th chapter. That's as far as we'll get today. But we're going to pick up there next time, and let me urge you to have your chart of the tabernacle before you next time, because we're going to begin now to set up the tabernacle and see just how it functions. May God richly bless each one of you, my beloved.
0: Well, Dr. McGee's chart of the tabernacle can be found in his notes and outlines for Exodus. And as I mentioned earlier, they're available at ttb.org. Just click on Briefing the Bible. And while you're there, don't miss these other great resources. 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I'm Steve Schwetz, and I'll meet you back here next time for more great teaching in God's Word.

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1: Welcome to Love Worth Finding, featuring the timeless teaching of pastor and author Adrian Rogers. Many live with an incorrect perspective of God. We may believe he's a cosmic killjoy who only exists to break up our good times. However, when we understand God's heart, when we see his goodness, it changes our perspective. In Psalm 23, verse 5, David uses three Jewish customs to exemplify how God truly feels about his children. If you have your Bible, turn there now as Adrian Rogers shares how to feel good about God.
2: Let me tell you what the devil wants to do to you. The devil wants you to think negatively about God. That's what he does. He wants you, when you think of God, not to have good feelings. He wants you to have negative feelings. Because the devil knows if he can get you to thinking negatively about God, he can do almost anything with you that he wants. I want to talk to you today about how to feel good about God. Now take God's word and look in Psalm 23. Look at it. The Lord is my shepherd, I shall not want. He maketh me to lie down in green pastures. He leadeth me beside the still waters. He restoreth my soul. He leadeth me in the paths of righteousness for his name's sake. Yea, though I walk through the valley of the shadow of death, I will fear no evil. For thou art with me, thy rod and thy staff, they comfort me. Thou preparest a table before me in the presence of mine enemies. Thou anointest my head with oil, my cup runneth over. And I submit that verse, there's much to make us feel good about God. Now let me give you the background of this passage of Scripture. First of all, we have what we call a prepared table. Thou preparest a table before me. That means God sets the table. Who sets the table in your house? Well, you say it all depends. It depends on what? Well, it depends on who's coming. Now, if no one's coming, sometimes Joyce will let me set the table. And I never can get it right. But my dear friends, when company's coming, generally Joyce will set the table. No longer do we have the placemats, we have the linen tablecloth. And no longer do we have the glass, we get the crystal. The best china comes out, and there will be lighted candles on the table and fresh flowers, and generally, you know, that wonderful recipe, and everything is just right, and the music will be playing softly in the background. And when our guests come in, we say, you'll just have to take us like we are. we really love to set the table. Do you know why?

You see, here's what David is saying. God has put on an apron. God, Jehovah, has prepared a table for me. For me. The Lord of glory has prepared a table for me. He loves me. He welcomes me. I'm special to Him. And then the next phrase says, Thou anointest my head with oil. In a Middle Eastern home, there in a very wealthy home would be a cruse of oil right by the door. Very expensive ointment, perfumed. And when a very important guest would come into the home, maybe a family member who'd been gone for a long time or someone that you dearly love, someone that you wanted to see, the guest would come and greet his friend and there would be a kiss on either cheek. And then he would reach into that bowl of ointment and he would put that ointment on the face and the head and the hair of his guest. It would perfume that person and refresh them. They called it the anointing of the head. And the rest of the feast, that person would smell that sweet perfume and that ointment that was on his head. They do something like this in Hawaii. When you come into a home in Hawaii, they take a ring of flowers called a lei and they put it around your neck. And the whole time you're there, you're just smelling those flowers that are around your neck. It's their way of saying, we love you. You're special. You're welcome. Now, if the lady from next door came over to borrow an egg or some flour or something, they didn't anoint her head and so forth. But it was something special. Remember there the story where Mary took that alabaster box of ointment and anointed the hairs of Jesus and even his feet? There was a man there named Simon, and Simon and others were complaining, and Jesus said, Simon, you didn't anoint my head when I came into your house. You didn't do this. That is, Simon, you did not show me that reverence and that respect, but this woman has not only anointed my head, but my feet with this ointment and this perfume. You see, it says that you're very, very special, and this anointing was to refresh and just to make you feel good. You're special. And then the last thing, not only was there the prepared table and the anointing of the head, but there was something else that was so very wonderful. There was the overflowing cup. My cup runneth over. Now, let me give you the background for this. In Bible times, they didn't have the hotels and the motels and the restaurants and the things that we have today. Now, there were a few inns, but most of them were dirty and filthy, and the few that were there were crowded. For example, with Jesus, there was no room in the inn. They were expensive and many times very immoral. But there was a law in the land, the law of hospitality, that if you were traveling and you came to a man's house in the middle of the day and you asked for food, it would be absolutely unthinkable that he would let you go on without first feeding you. It was just simply, folks, the law of the land that a stranger would be invited in and be given a meal. Now, suppose that stranger came about even time. It's in the evening, and he sits down, and you give him this meal. Now, suppose you have done your duty. You've been respectful. You've been nice. You fed him, and it's time for him to go on. But suppose you really have come to like this person. Even you strike up a friendship, and you're very interested. He's an interesting conversationalist. Or you just feel, for whatever reason, that you want him to stay. Here's the way they would do it. The host would take his cup at the end of the meal, and it had been already imbibed and emptied, and the host would take the pitcher, and if it was time for this man to go, he would fill that cup half full. Half full. And what that meant is, Mister, when you finish your dessert, hit the road. I mean, that's it. If the cup is half full, he wouldn't have to say a word. But if the host would come with that pitcher and began to pour into that cup and would pour it up to the brim and then just let it overflow and run over, it was saying, you're special. I love you. And you are invited to stay in my home overnight as a special guest. That's what David is saying. David is saying, look,

0: He, Jehovah, has prepared a table for me. I'm special. Jehovah has anointed my head. He loves me. My cup runneth over. He is showing hospitality to me. He is my friend. And of course, who is our Jehovah? The Lord Jesus Christ, the Good Shepherd. And Jesus said in John 15, verse 15, I don't call you servants. I call you friends. Isn't that beautiful? You don't think negatively about a friend. Somebody says a friend is somebody who knows all about you and loves you just the same. Or somebody said that a friend is someone who goes on liking you no matter how successful either one of you becomes. Or here's a good definition. A friend is somebody who believes in you when you have ceased to believe in yourself. Or a friend is a source of celebration when you've come to believe that there's nothing to celebrate. A friend is somebody who comes to your side when you call and often answers even before you call. And of course, we know that all of those things picture the Lord Jesus Christ, the friend of sinners. What a friend we have in the Lord Jesus. He prepares a table. He anoints my head with oil. My cup runneth over. Don't you ever let the devil get you to thinking negatively about God. There are three things I want you to think about the Lord in this verse of Scripture. First of all, as you think about the prepared table, I want you to think of the fullness that we have in Christ. That is, that Jesus Christ meets the deepest hungers of our heart. And He does. Jesus Christ satisfies the deepest longings, the deepest hungers of your heart. Jesus satisfies. Did you know that the Bible is just kind of a continual feast from Genesis right on to Revelation? I was thinking about all of the feasts and the meals that our Lord prepared for His disciples, the Good Shepherd. I was thinking, for example, about how the Lord Jesus Christ fed the 5,000. And He performed a miracle to feed 5,000, a few fish and loaves, and He fed 5,000 people. He prepared a table of replenishment when there was the enemy of inadequacy. And you know, He's done that for me so many times. I feel so inadequate, and I run out of resources, and the Lord just prepares a table before me when, frankly, folks, I need it, but I don't deserve it. And bless God, I can't even explain it, how He meets my needs day by day. And I'm not just talking about physical needs, those, but more than that. I want to ask you a question. Was there any way that you could explain the feeding of the 5,000? Not any way except God. Isn't that right? Let me ask you this question. What is there about your life that cannot be explained apart from God? Did you know that's the only part that you have that you can call believable? Only the unexplainable is what you... That's the only right you have to be believable. I mean, if your neighbor can explain you, you're just like him, only you're religious. Friend, that's not going to convince him. But when he sees a God who is supernaturally meeting your needs and preparing for you a table of replenishment, then you're going to be believable. Not only a table of replenishment, but what about a table of restoration? Do you remember when Simon Peter cursed and swore and denied the Lord Jesus? Jesus was crucified and He was raised from the dead, and the disciples were discouraged and they weren't sure, half believing, half doubting. Peter said, I go fishing. The others went with him. They'd gone back to Galilee, and Jesus had said, tarry in Jerusalem until you be endued with power from on high. There they were, disobedient, disconsolate, out there fishing. And they fished all night and hadn't caught anything. Boy, I've been on some of those. And then Jesus said, hey, have you caught anything standing on the seashore? Don't you hate people when they do that? Have you caught anything? And they said, no. He said, well, why don't you cast your net on the other side? And they did. And you remember, they caught all of those fish, and Peter, he knew it was Jesus. He said, "It's the Lord." And Peter took off his fisherman's coat and jumped in the water and made his way over there to meet the Lord Jesus. And when he got there, what had the Lord done? Prepared a table. There were fish on those hot coals and fresh bread. Now, I can understand the fish. He was there by Galilee. I can understand where he got the fish. But where did he get that bread? I really don't know. But you know what I like to think? I like to think he turned stones into bread. I'll do it when I want to, Satan, not when you want me to. However, can you imagine fishing all night? You know how hungry you get when you've been working nets all night long and it's breakfast time, and there on the shore, they can smell that hot baked bread, and Jesus says, "Come and dine. Come and dine. Thou preparest a table before me." Not only a table of replenishment, but a table of restoration. Have you failed him? Probably you haven't cursed and sworn and denied him like Peter did. But I want to tell you, my dear failing friend, he says, "Come and dine." And there just before he was crucified, he had the Passover feast. And he sat down with them and broke the bread. He was the host there at that table. He passed the cup and he said, "This do in remembrance of me." Not only a table of replenishment and a table of restoration, but a table of remembrance and redemption. We can sit down and feast at the table he has prepared for us. But listen, the best table is yet to come. Jesus said, "I'm not going to drink this cup again until I drink it with you anew in the kingdom." Where's that going to be? At the marriage supper of the Lamb. There's yet a feast that we're coming to. Our Lord, who's preparing a place, is also preparing a feast. One of these days, we're going to sit down at that table up yonder. One of these days, he will come. And we're going to be caught up, swept up to meet the Lord in the air, and we're going to sit down at that table. Listen, friend, don't you think negatively about God. When the Bible describes our salvation, the Bible doesn't describe our salvation as a funeral, but as a feast. "Thou preparest a table before me." And so, first of all, I want you to think of the fullness that we have in Christ. But now there's a second thing I want you to think about that ought to make you feel good about God. I want you to think about the freshness we have in Christ. The freshness we have in Christ. "Thou anointest my head with oil." Now, what does that tell me? He's telling me that there ought to be a refreshing, there ought to be a sweet aroma, there ought to be an oil of gladness about serving the Lord. Hey, don't feel sorry for me because I'm a Christian. I'm having a wonderful time, and I want to tell you something. His mercies are new every morning. Every morning he anoints me with fresh oil. When I was preparing this message, I got to thinking about this. I was sitting at my desk, and I thought, is this true? Is there fresh oil every morning? And I had to put down my pen and lift my hands and praise the Lord. The Lord, it is true. It is true. I love him better today, I really believe, than ever before. And I can say with my heart and my soul, it's still exciting to me. And it's more exciting to me. And I thank God for the freshness in Christ. Other things get old, but friend, he just gets better. He gets sweeter. He gets more real. He satisfies every need. Yes, there's the fullness in Christ. He prepares a table. There's the freshness in Christ, that fragrance of Christ, that beauty of Christ, that reality of the Lord Jesus Christ. Don't you ever let the devil get you to thinking negatively about God. I'll tell you, there's a third thing that this verse tells me. It makes me feel good about God. Not only the fullness in Christ and the freshness in Christ, but the freeness that we have in Christ. "My cup runneth over." When he gives so freely, so lavishly, so wondrously. God is a God of the open hand and the open heart. God is not stingy. God doesn't hold back. You see, in that passage on the Good Shepherd in John 10, verse 10, what did Jesus say? Jesus said, "I've come that you might have life," but not just life. "I've come that you might have life and have it," how? abundantly. Not only does he add years to our life, he adds life to our years. And it's an abundant life. When Jesus turned the water into wine in John chapter 2, do you know what the Bible scholars tell us? You know how much wine he made that day of the best wine? 120 gallons. Now, folks, they didn't need 120 gallons, but he just, their cup overflowed. Let me give you another example. When Jesus fed the 5,000 with a little boy's sack lunch, that was wonderful. But now, wait a minute. After he fed the 5,000, then there were 12 baskets full left over. Think about it. Our cup runs over. Listen, he speaks of peace, but not just peace. Peace that passes understanding. He speaks of joy, but not just joy, but joy unspeakable and full of glory. When the prodigal son came back, he said, kill the fatted calf, not just kill a chicken, the fatted calf, not just a calf, the best. And he said, bring forth the best robe and put it on him. He's not talking here about necessities. He's talking about luxuries. He's talking about out of his infinite goodness and fullness, he just keeps on giving and giving and giving. Have you ever thought about God that way? As the giving God, as the lavish God? Oh, freely you have received the freeness that we have in the Lord Jesus Christ. God doesn't measure his blessings drop by drop. Our cup runs over. I heard about a little lady who went to the bank to cash a check, and she got her money, and she stayed there, and she counted it all. And then she counted it again. And then she counted it three times. And the teller said, "What's the matter, lady? Isn't it all there?" She said, "It just is." Now, friend, I want to tell you that God just throws in a few extra dollars. Our cup just runs over. I mean, he doesn't measure his blessings. And how we ought to be like that. You see, the Bible says, freely ye have received, freely give. Do you know what some folks I know would want to do? When God gives that way and when the cup runs over, they don't let it run over. Do you know what they want? Bigger cup. Bigger cup. You don't have to have a bigger cup, friend, if your cup is running over. Remember the man in the Bible whose property brought forth so much? He said, "I have no room to bestow my goods." He said, "I know what I'll do. I'll pull down my barns and build bigger barns. I don't want it to run over. I don't want it to bless anybody else. I want it all for me. All for me." Oh, friend, no, no. Listen, listen. Freely have received. Freely give. Let the cup run over and let it be a blessing to somebody else. What do we have in the Lord Jesus? Oh, my dear friend, we have fullness in Christ. He prepares a table. What do we have in the Lord Jesus? We have freshness in Christ. He anoints our head. What do we have in the Lord Jesus? We have freeness in Christ. Our cup runs over. Don't you let the devil get you to thinking negatively about God. I want you to hear Jesus saying to you, "I've prepared a table for you. Come and dine. Come and dine."
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1: Well, hello, good neighbor. I'm so thankful you're listening today. We begin Exodus 36. In fact, it's this week, Monday through Friday, Exodus 36, 37, 38, 39, and 40. And we'll complete the book of Exodus. You know, we're not going verse by verse, just thought by thought, but a tremendous, tremendous thought this day. And by the way, this week, and I'm so thankful you're listening. On Columbus Day, we celebrate Columbus Day around here, and thank God for all that he did and what he discovered. Well, here's a great song, The Lovely Name of Jesus. The Revival Trio from North Valley Baptist Church sings for us right now, The Lovely Name of Jesus.

I wonder, are you celebrating Columbus Day today? I thank God for it. You know, they had us stop it because this white person did so many awful deeds. Well, he did not do awful deeds, I'll tell you that right now. And we're celebrating it here. I hope it's going to be a great day for you. We're in Exodus 36. You were faithful yesterday. Here's another group from North Valley Baptist Church. The Echoes of Joy Trio, they sing for us today.

0: Listen to this text. This is so awesome. Of course, we introduced Beazel and Aholiab in chapter 31. Now they're here again. Then wrought Beazel and Aholiab and every wise-hearted man in whom the Lord had put wisdom, understanding to know how to work. You know, if you're going to serve God, you better know how you're doing it. And by the way, that's why you come to Golden State Baptist College, get prepared. And Moses called Beazel and Aholiab and every wise-hearted man in whose heart the Lord had put wisdom, and everyone whose heart stirred him up to come to the work to do it. And they received of Moses all the offering. So God's introducing the offering now, which the children of Israel had brought for the work of the service of the sanctuary to make withal. And they brought yet every unto him free will offerings every morning. Boy, I tell you what, this, I'm going to use a New Testament word, church. This church, these people were so excited that every single day they brought what they had earned. They brought a free will offering. And the wise men that wrought all the work of the sanctuary came, every man from his work, which they had made. And they spake to Moses, saying, the people... Watch this. The people. I thank God for the people. I pastor the world's greatest people. I mean, I do. These people are so great. And they say, the people. Well, what these people, were they out of control? Oh, no. These people bring much more than enough for the service of the work which the Lord had commanded. Look at verse number 7. For the stuff that they had was sufficient for all the work to make, and too much. You know, I wrote this thought down. I don't know of a pastor in America that has too much money. I don't know of a pastor that does it. Every pastor needs more in the general fund or more in the missions fund. Every pastor needs a auditorium that's larger, or an educational building, or maybe a gymnasium or something. Every pastor I know needs more money. Now, here's the problem. A preacher once said, we have to build this building. And here's the problem. We need all this money. But here's the blessing. It's in your wallets. That's a good statement, isn't it, Brother Joel? All the money we need is in your wallets. I don't know what your church needs right now, but I tell you what, our church, we're moving forward. I don't know if we're going to do this, but we're investigating a big three-story parking garage. We're investigating that. We're making plans, you know, if that's the way God would have. We're investigating this building right next door to us, 14,000 square foot building, and I imagine costs $5 million, but or more. But it's just in six parking stalls. But that's what it cost. We're investigating the buildings across the street and the old firehouse property for housing. We're investigating it all. Now here's the thing. We the problem's never money. God has put money. People are laying up for themselves, storing up for retirement and all these things. And I'm all for that. I'm all for you taking care of yourself. My parents did that. They took care of themselves to the day they died. But here's the thing. The Bible speaks about investing in the work of the Lord. These people, they got excited. They were building a tabernacle, this portable building. They were building it for God, and it was gold, and it was silver, and it was precious stones, and it was beautiful silk and beautiful linen. And they were doing something for God, and all of a sudden they said, let's give an offering, and they gave every single day of their life, and every single day they added up, and the people bring much more than enough. What does your pastor need today? I wonder, are you the person, or many of you the people that could involve? I wonder, does he need to buy a bus? And I've had people, so many people through the years buy buses for us. Does he need to paint a bus? Oh, we've had to paint all these buses through the years, and they've cost so much money. And I had people just raise up and pay to paint the buses. You know, I don't know. Is it God burn your hat, a pastor, about handing out Bibles to everyone in your city? Someone's going to have to pay for that. Is God burdening your pastor for worldwide missions and what he wants to get accomplished there? Well, somebody's got to help him. Your pastor has a vision. He has a goal. He has an ambition. He has a desire. But it's going to take God's people saying, I want to invest in the work of the Lord. Say, well, if I invested, I'll never have any money again. Doesn't work that way. It doesn't work that way. When you give unto God, He always gives back. God is not ever indebted to us. God always gives back to us. Father, I thank you for the offering that was so large that they had too much money. Lord, may every pastor be faced with that problem in America and around the globe today, that the people give too much. We got more than we need, is my prayer. Bless this Columbus Day today as we worship you and serve you, for we ask this prayer in Jesus' name. Amen.
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I get blessed just hanging around this place. You think I'm joking, but I'm not. I feel close to the Lord writing with your pastor. You don't know how close I felt a couple of times this week, so you pray for us. But let me encourage you, really invite, pray, do what you can do, especially Friday night, a message God has used in a wonderful way, when demons dance with delight. Look in your Bible, 1 Corinthians chapter number 3. I'll begin reading with verse number 11. The Apostle Paul said, "For other foundation can no man lay than is laid, which is Jesus Christ. Now if any man build upon this foundation, gold, silver, precious stones, wood, hay, stubble, every man's work shall be made manifest, for the day shall declare it, because it shall be revealed by fire. And the fire shall try every man's work of what sort it is. If any man's work abide, which he is built thereupon, he shall receive a reward. If any man's work shall be burned, he shall suffer loss, but he himself shall be saved, yet so as by fire." In every life at some times there comes trouble, heartache, disappointment, and discouragement. Nobody here tonight in your entire lifetime will go through as much as the Apostle Paul went through. What Paul endured to serve God is shocking. He was beaten with whips. He was stoned and left for dead. He spent years in a stinking Roman prison. Paul said this, "I've suffered hunger. I've suffered thirst. I've suffered cold. I've suffered nakedness." But now the amazing thing is this. The Apostle Paul never stopped serving God till one day a Roman axe severed his head from his body. Time and time again, I ask myself one question. What was it that gripped and drove and compelled the Apostle Paul to serve God? I believe one thing was this. Paul realized someday, after this life ended, every single believer was going to come, stand alone before Jesus Christ, open his mouth, give an account of the way he had spent his life. It was Paul that said, every one of us, that's Christians, will give an account of himself unto God. It was Paul that said, we must all, that's believers, appear before the judgment seat of Christ. I'm convinced tonight, if that great Bible doctrine would move from our head down to our heart, it would affect every aspect of our Christian life. First of all, the Apostle Paul talks about a restriction. Look in your Bible at verse number 11. Paul said, "Other foundation can no man lay than is laid, which is Jesus Christ." Now, in that verse, Paul talks about Bible salvation. In that verse, Paul makes three statements about Bible salvation that shock the average unsaved man. Number one, Paul said, Bible salvation is not by human effort. He said, other foundation can no man lay. Paul said, you cannot work or labor or earn your way to heaven. Surprising enough, that's all throughout the Bible. The Bible says, not by works of righteousness, which we have done, but according to his mercy has he saved us. The Bible says, for by grace are you saved through faith, and that not of yourselves. Hear it. It's a gift of God, not of works. The Apostle Paul said, knowing this, I'm sure of this, that a man is not justified by the works of the law, but by faith in Jesus Christ. Across America, hotels, motels, restaurants, airlines, I ask people this question. If you were to die, do you know you'd go to heaven? Time and time again, they want to tell me what they've done. I've joined the church. I've been baptized. I buy Girl Scout cookies and eat every one. You know, amen, friend. Bible salvation is not based on your works. It's a gift you accept, and that gift was purchased by Jesus Christ on the cross of Calvary. Number one, first of all, salvation is not by human effort. Number two, Bible salvation is already paid for. Look at that verse again. Other foundation can no man lay than is laid. Past tense. What's that refer to? God's Son hangs on Calvary. At noonday it becomes pitch black. As he hangs there, the sweat runs down, the blood drips down. As he hangs there, on each side there's a thief. They hear each other as they gasp for breath. They hear each other as they moan in pain. Pretty soon, in the darkness, God's Son grips the nails. He cries out. He makes the greatest statement this world's ever heard. He said, it. He didn't say I. He said, it is finished. What? Thank God. He said salvation's paid for.
Hear me, friend. Christ didn't say, I'll pay half, you'll pay half. Christ didn't say, I'll start it, you finish it. Thank God, he said, I finished it. I paid the whole price it takes to get you into heaven. Number three, Bible salvation depends on there being a time when you personally accept Christ. Look at that verse again. Other foundation can no man lay than is laid, which is Jesus Christ. Again, let me emphasize, Bible salvation is not found in a creed or a building or a sacrament. Bible salvation is found in a person, and that person is Jesus Christ, God's Son. The Apostle Paul said, I never done to you, first of all, the gospel. Now watch it. Here's the divine definition of the gospel. The gospel tells you how to go to heaven. It goes like this, how that Christ died for our sin, according to the scripture. He was buried. He rose again the third day, according to the scripture. Comprehend that, friend. In God's definition of the gospel, it starts with Christ. It has Christ in the middle. It has Christ in the end. Why? Bible salvation is entirely Christ and receiving him as your personal Savior. First of all, he starts with a restriction. Then he moves to believers. He says, the judgment seat of Christ. A day whenever a believer stands before Christ, number one, is the day of revelation. Look at your Bible, please, at verse number 13. Every man's work shall be made manifest, referring to born-again Christians now, for the day shall declare it, because it shall be revealed by fire. And the fire shall try every man's work of what sort it is. First of all, fellow believer, the judgment seat of Christ, this revelation, is impartial. If you're saved, you cannot avoid it. You cannot be excused from it. You cannot detour around it. If you're saved, get ready, because someday you will stand at the judgment seat of Christ. Now, watch how Paul hammers this thing, that you cannot miss the judgment seat of Christ. Look in your Bible. Look at verse number 12. Now, if any man, verse 13, the first phrase, every man's work. The last phrase, every man's work. Verse 14, if any man's work. Verse 15, if any man's work. Look back, please, at verse number 8. In verse 8, Paul says, he that planteth and he that watereth are one, and every man shall receive his own reward according to his own labor. You cannot miss the judgment seat of Christ. When I was a boy growing up, there were two words I got confused. Now that I'm older, much, much wiser, I come to realize those two words mean the exact same thing. Now, the words are demon and dentist. Folks, I want to tell you, those two words are mighty close. Demon and dentist. All right, now, when I was a boy growing up, my mother never had psychology, okay? I'm in bed at night, she comes in the bedroom, she says, now, son, don't forget. It's kind of like good news and bad news, okay? Son, don't forget. First thing in the morning, you don't go to school. That's the good news. Then there come the bad news. Tomorrow, you go right to Dr. Smith's office. I hated that. I did. What I do, I lay awake all night long, make up all these things that were wrong with me. This morning, I'd walk in the kitchen. I'd say, Mother, I got some bad news. I contacted tuberculosis last night, therefore I can't go and see the dentist. I told my mom, I've had tuberculosis, polio, jungle rot, swine flu, athlete's feet, friend, you name it, I had it. Guess what? The next day, I wound up in the dentist chair. He had both hands crammed in my little bitty, teeny weeny, itsy bitsy mouth. Now, what I'm saying is this, all right? You may sit home on Sunday night. You may rarely come on Wednesday night. You may never go on visitation. There is one appointment you can't miss, friend. You will stand. Ready or not, you'll stand at the judgment seat of Christ. First of all, it's impartial. Number two, it's illuminating. In verse number 13, Paul uses three phrases that seem to indicate the judgment seat of Christ is not you and Christ in a private room. No, it's an open, public judgment. When I'm judged, you'll see that. When you're judged, I'll witness that. Look at verse 13. First of all, he said, every man's work shall be made manifest. One man said this. Here's the idea. Every man's work is put on parade. A parade is a
public affair. Look at verse number 2. He said, for the day shall declare it. Christ said that which is done in secret will be shouted from the housetops. The idea of an open public judgment. Phrase number 3. It shall be destroyed by fire. No, my friend. It shall be revealed by fire. Now, I think at the judgment seat of Christ, primarily, it's our character, not our individual sins, our character that's revealed publicly. Dr. Lee Robertson, pastor of the great Highland Park Baptist Church in Chattanooga, Tennessee, said one morning he got to the office at 7 o'clock, reading his Bible, and all of a sudden he heard somebody pounding on the office door. He ran in, opened the door, and there stood a man. The man said, sir, excuse me, I know you're busy. I hate to bother you, but I can't wait. I want to get saved. The Robertson said, fine, come on in. The man came in. Dr. Robertson got his Bible, sat down, showed the man those 4 great facts. Number 1, he was a sinner. Because of his sin, he was separated from God and separated from heaven. Number 3, in spite of his sin, God loved him so much that Christ on the cross became a substitute and paid for his sin. And number 4, to become a child of God, he had to personally make a definite decision at a definite time to receive Christ. Lee Robertson explained the plan of salvation. The man said, sir, I want to get saved. They knelt down together, and the man prayed and accepted Christ. Lee Robertson said, my friend, are you on your way to work? The man said, no, sir. I just got off work. I worked the night shift. He said, sir, where do you work? I said, I work out here at the combustion engineering plant. Lee Robertson said, my friend, that's wonderful. I want to tell you why. I have a deacon works out there. He said, if you have any questions on the Bible, how to live for God, be sure and look this man up. He'll be a great help for you in the Christian life. He said, the man's name is Mr. So-and-so. Lee Robertson said, when he mentioned the deacon's name, the man became restless. He stared at the floor. His face turned red, and pretty soon he said, sir, I already know that man. In fact, he said, I know him pretty well. Said, the last 11 years, that man has worked 2 machines down from me. He said, sir, not one time in 11 years has that man said one word to me about God or the Bible or Christ or salvation. In fact, he said, that man has the most vulgar, sore mouth in that entire plant. He said, sir, even godless, loose, unsaved women intentionally will detour 2 and 3 aisles to keep from coming near that man because of the filth and vulgarity that just flows from his mouth. Then the man stood up. He said, sir, thank you. Thank you for showing me how to be saved. I appreciate it. But I think I'll find another church to join, and you're smart enough to figure out why. But the man turned around and walked out the door. Why do I tell you that? At that time, the Highland Park Baptist Church was the 3rd largest church there was. At that time, the membership was 23,000 people. Put that together. Here's a man that fooled 23,000 people, elected a deacon in the world's 3rd largest church. When he stands before Christ, he'll stand there ashamed and disgraced and embarrassed. It doesn't matter who you fool, buddy. At the judgment seat of Christ, you'll realize you played the fool because your real character is revealed publicly. Number 1, a restriction. Number 2, a judge day of revelation. Number 3, for some Christians, I hope for you, it's a wonderful day of reward. Look in your Bible, please. Look in your Bible at verse number 14. If any man's work abide, which he has built thereupon, he shall receive a reward. Now, please allow me to emphasize this. The rewards are something you earn in the Christian life. I want to make this plain. You cannot earn salvation. Understand that. The Bible says it's a gift. You don't earn a gift. You receive a gift. But understand that. The rewards are something we can earn. What are they? Now, in the Bible, they're spoken of in the form of crowns. Follow me, please. The Bible talks about 5 crowns. There was 1 crown only a pastor can have. I'm sure someday Pastor Sluice will have that crown. I'm sure someday Brother Defoe will have that crown. Understand that. Pastors are so special to God
They're the only ones can get that crown. But now hear this. There are four crowns every Christian could have. There are four crowns every Christian should have. There are four crowns when you stand before Christ, He'll expect you to have. The Apostle Paul said, hear the wording, look to yourself. What's he saying? It's your responsibility. You cannot play the blame game at the judgment seat of Christ. He said, look to yourself, hear it, that you receive a full reward. What did Paul say? It's God's will. Every Christian get all four crowns. Now, what are these crowns? Number one, first of all, there's a crown given to those that love Christ coming. In the Bible, 200 times in the New Testament, it tells us that Jesus Christ is coming again. That's called the rapture of the church. That could happen any single time. All right, now, let's say after the service tonight, if you're a good Baptist, and if you're a good Baptist, you eat something before you go to bed tonight. Amen. That's right. That's a Baptist sacrament right there. Every good Baptist eats something before he goes to bed at night. Now, you go home tonight, you have your little snack or buffet or whatever it is, and you get your pink pajamas on with the purple elephants, and you hop in bed. All right. Now, let's say about 2 o'clock in the morning, all of a sudden, you hear a trumpet blast. You say, that stinking neighbor kid. He's joined the band. I'm going to kill him. And you stretch real big, and as you stretch, you kind of open your eyes, and there stands the Lord. Here's the question. Would you be glad to see the Lord? You say, Brother Mark, I think I can be honest and say, I love the Lord. Follow me carefully. That crown is not given to those that love the Lord. It's given to those that love His appearing. And there's all the difference in the world in those two things, my friend. Let me explain to you. When I was a boy growing up, I was in the sixth grade. Mother worked in a factory, normally 5 days a week. Friday night, she came home. We're having supper. Out of the blue, Mother turned to me and said, Son, you know, for a sixth grader, you are just super mature. I said, Mother, I realized that a number of years now. But she said, Son, she said, you're so mature. Starting tomorrow, she said, I have to work half a day until noon at the factory. But because you're so mature, I'm not going to get a babysitter. I'm going to let you stay home all by yourself. I said, Mother, don't quit. I can handle it. Now, the next morning, Mother got up. She goes to work. I got up. I'm walking around the house. All of a sudden, I had the dumbest thought I ever had in my life, okay? Let me emphasize, it was dumb, it was ignorant, it was a thought. I said, you know, being a mature sixth grader, it must be time I start smoking. Now, let me emphasize, okay? It was dumb, it was ignorant. My mother didn't smoke, but I looked around the house. I found some strips of cardboard about that long. I got the matches, got the scotch tape, I got a can of coffee. I stuck out back behind the oil barrels where nobody would see me. Now, I put down a big strip of cardboard. I filled it full of coffee. I rolled it up tight and scotch taped it shut. I put it in my mouth and struck a match. I took a deep, deep drag. And then I took a deep, deep gag. It was awful. It really was. But hey, being a mature sixth grader, it was time to fire up the Smokies, all right? I'd puff a while, play a while, puff a while, play a while. All of a sudden, it hit me. If Mother was to come home and catch me smoking, she would not rejoice. Neither would I. So I went in the house, got the old alarm clock. I brought the alarm clock out, put it right on the oil barrels where I could watch it. Now, I'd puff a while, play a while, puff a while, play a while. Pretty soon I thought, you know, I must be more mature than I thought I was. Those little cigarettes don't satisfy. I'm going to make a big one. Now, what I did, I got two strips of cardboard about that long. I scotch taped it end to end. Now, I filled that thing full of coffee, I rolled it up, and I scotch taped it shut. If it was a Tipperella or a Panatella, I'm not sure, but it definitely was a millimeter longer. Now, I got that thing in my mouth, and I struck a match. Friend, let me tell you something, okay? Smoking coffee is not for rookies, okay? I'll tell you what. You, you,
You got to have good nerves to smoke coffee. Here's why. You tip that thing, all the coffee drains out. You got to hold it straight and puff quick, okay? So, man, I'm fired up. I got the match. I'm trying to suck on that. All of a sudden behind me, I heard a voice. The voice said, "Son." When you're an only child, that narrows the possibilities a great deal. It really does, you know. Yeah. The voice said, "Son, what are you doing?" I turned around. There was my mother. My first statement was right. I said, "Mama, you're never going to believe this. But there was this big black bug tried to attack me, eat me up. I said, Mom, I've captured the black bug. I'm rooting it up. I'm saving civilization." That's what I told her. Can I tell you something? When my mom got through, it was not the black bug had been burned up. It was part of my anatomy that had been burned up. But hear it. What was the problem? The alarm clock ran down and stopped. Now, friend, I loved my mother. I really did. But I didn't love her appearing. Will you hear your Bible? Hear it. Little children, abide in him. That when he shall appear, we may have confidence and not be ashamed before him at his coming. Oh, how sad. When Jesus comes, some Christians will have a filthy mind, some with soiled lips, some whose feet have trod where they should not have gone, some whose hands have handled the impure and the vile, and they'll not rejoice to see Christ. They'll be embarrassed and disgraced, but thank God when our life is pure, when he comes, he brings a crown. Number one, there's a crown given to those who love Christ and purity. Number two, there's a crown given to those that live pure. James said, "Blessed is the man that endures temptation, for when he is tried, he shall receive a crown." For what? Living pure. I could almost hear somebody. "Brother Mark, you know, you're pretty lucky." And really, I am. I mean that. 42, 44 weeks a year. During the day, I'm with wonderful men like your pastor. At night, I'm with you wonderful people here and in other churches. Somebody said, "Brother Mark, I want to tell you something. Get out in the real world, okay? Get out in the factory. Get out in some office. Sin is glamorized, is practiced. Purity and right living is laughed at and ridiculed and made fun of. Brother Mark, I want to tell you something. You get out in the real world, buddy, you cannot live for God." Have you got as far in your Bible reading this year as Genesis 6? I hope you have, and shame on you if you haven't. Okay. Genesis 6 says, "God looked down from heaven and saw the imagination of man's mind was only evil continually." It was a continual process. Nobody lived right, acted right, thought right, lived right. But hear it, in that great context of sin and wickedness, your Bible says this. It says, Noah walked with God. Understand that. Hear me. Noah, dear friend, didn't own a Bible, but he walked with God. Noah didn't have a wonderful church to go to like you do, but he walked with God. Technically, Noah was not indwelt by the Holy Spirit, which you are if you're saved, but he walked with God. What I'm saying is this, if back there, without a Bible, without a church, without the indwelling Holy Spirit, Noah said, "I'm going to do right and be right and act right and talk right," and he walked with God, how much more should you and I walk with God? We've got the completed Word of God. We're indwelt with the Holy Spirit of God. You have a wonderful church that God honors. There is no excuse, no excuse God ever accepts for filthy living. Friend, God just didn't say it. He wrote it down. It's still right there. "Be ye holy, for I am holy, saith the Lord God." God's standards never change.

and you should magnify him by the way you live. Sometimes when I preach, I see folk get under conviction. Sometimes they get the wiggles. Sometimes they break out in a sweat. On occasions, tears come down their cheeks. Every time that happens, the thought goes through my mind, at the judgment seat of Christ, it is not Joe Mark they sit in front of. At the judgment seat of Christ, it's God's holy Son with eyes of fire they're on their knees in front of. Oh, the shame, the disgrace. But thank God if we live for Him and honor Him and bless Him, when He comes, He brings a crown. The third crown is given to those that are faithful. The Bible says in Revelation 2, "Be thou faithful unto death, and I'll give thee a crown." In Matthew's Gospel, chapter 25, two times Jesus says, "Well done, follow this, good, there's more, and faithful servant." See, the last 4 or 5 years, I've been told this a number of times, and the people are always so polite. You know, "Brother Mark, I know you're sincere, but we're not under law, we're under grace, you know. I can read the Bible when I want to, I can pray if I get around to it, if nothing intervenes, and I can go to the house of God. Brother Mark, remember, we're not under law, we're under grace. I can just serve God when I get some kind of a woolly-willy feeling inside, but we're not under law, we're under grace." Can I give you one verse, please? The Bible says, "It is required in a steward that a man be found faithful." Your Bible says faithfulness is not an option. It says faithfulness is a requirement to honor Jesus Christ. Faithfulness in Bible reading, faithfulness in prayer, faithfulness in church, faithfulness in witnessing, faithfulness in tithing. The Bible says it's required of a Christian that a man be found faithful. God help us, friend. God help us. I was in Ohio years ago. I'll never forget this. Hinckley Ridge, Ohio. Turned the television on to watch the news, and it was the day they blew up the Marine compound in Beirut, Lebanon. 280 Marines killed, hundreds and hundreds injured, and they had them on cots up and down the main street of Beirut, Lebanon, with sheets over them, those that remained. The Marines flew in General Paul Kelly to be in charge of the whole thing. Well, the news that night, it showed General Kelly going from cot to cot trying to encourage the fallen soldiers. Come the cot of a young man, 21 years old, in the compound when it was blowing up. Young man had been blinded in both eyes. His eyes were heavily bandaged. The man had trouble breathing. They performed a tracheotomy so he could breathe. Therefore, he could not talk. And General Kelly came to his cot and said, "Son," he said, "we're proud of you, boy." He said, "It's young men like you made the Marine Corps what it is today." He said, "Now, son, you're fighting the greatest battle you'll ever fight." He said, "Don't you can't give up. You're a Marine. A Marine does not surrender. A Marine does not give up. A Marine does not retreat from ground he has already gained." He said, "Young man, don't you dare surrender. You keep fighting. You keep struggling one breath at a time." He said, "America's proud of you. We're pulling for you. We're praying for you, son. God bless you." As General Kelly talked to that young boy lying there blinded, he reached up and for some reason he felt General Kelly's face. He came down as he moved his fingers out on the shoulders. He felt 4 stars on each shoulder. You could see it. Slowly, I'm sure with much effort and tremendous pain, that young man threw his shoulders back and lay as straight as he could on that cot. He raised his hand to give a salute, but he was so weak that temporarily his strength faltered. And then, with the surge of adrenaline, he gave a salute. Man, when I saw that, I said, "Thank God, there's some faithfulness right there." That's what it's about. That's what it's about. 2 days later, the cameras are still there. General Kelly's there. He's going cot to cot. He comes back to the cot of that young Marine. He said, "Son, I'm so happy to hear you're doing better." He said, "Now remember, you're..."

0: Marine. We don't give up. We don't surrender. We're not quitters. Marines are men. He said, son, you've gained some ground. Don't you dare give up that ground. You keep fighting and struggling one breath at a time, but don't you dare quit, young man. You represent the United States Marine Corps. He said, I want to tell you, we're proud of you, son. He said, keep fighting. Keep battling. He said, by the way, I understand today is your 22nd birthday. He said, I brought you something. Will you just hold out your hand? The young boy did. On his hand, he put a felt-covered box. A young Marine felt around and pretty soon opened the box. And as he felt inside, General Kelly had taken the 8 stars off his shoulders and put in that box. He said, son, you're just as much a Marine as I am. I just happen to have the rank. He says, because of young men like you, living and sacrificing and fighting, you made the Marine Corps what it is today. He said, son, God bless you. Happy birthday. And all of a sudden, the young boy lying there blind just started going like this. Somebody said, I think he wants to write something. They got a big sheet of cardboard, and somebody held up. They put a magic marker in the boy's hands. He's blinded. He cannot see. With trembling hands, he reaches up. He feels the perimeter of that big sheet of cardboard. On that sheet of cardboard, he wrote 2 words in big, bold, black letters. The words he wrote were in Latin. It was the motto of the Marine Corps in big, bold letters. He wrote Semper Fidelis, which means always faithful. I want to tell you something. We ought to thank God in America tonight. We got a faithful Army, a faithful Navy, faithful Air Force, faithful Marines, faithful Coast Guard, faithful National Guard. But will you hear me? Will you hear me? Friend, if you're saved tonight, we're in a war against all hell tonight. And we got a bunch of Christians, AWOL, doing nothing for the cause of Jesus Christ. It's required. It's not up to your opinion. It's required in the story. You say, I don't think faithfulness is that important. Then why is it one of only 4 things you get a crown for? That's the emphasis that Paul puts and God puts on being faithful. The 4th crown I just mentioned is given to those that win souls. Paul wrote to the church at Philippi and said, you are my crown. Paul, why do you say that? Well, I went to Philippi and a jailer and his family got saved. A demon-possessed woman got saved. Lydia, a businesswoman, was saved. Paul said this, because I've won folk to Christ, someday I'm going to get a crown. You say, preacher, count me out. I can't, and God can't. Hear it. Look to yourself. You receive a full reward. That includes the soul winner's. Number 4, I'm done tonight. For some believers, I hope not for you, it's a time of rebuke. Look in your Bibles, I close. Verse 15, if any man's work shall be burned, he shall suffer loss, but he himself shall be saved, yet so as by fire. What is the purpose in having crowns? To walk around heaven and say, 5 big ones here. No, that's not it. Why is it important? I've heard Christians say, I'll be happy just to get to heaven if I don't have. No, you won't. What's the purpose in having crowns? Revelation chapter 4. The 24 elders, who are they? The saints that lived during the church age. The 24 elders fall down before him that sat on the throne, that's Christ, and worship him that liveth forever and ever, and cast their crowns before the throne, saying, thou art worthy, O Lord. Imagine your name is called, and what's this? Not as a church, no. Not as a family, no. As one individual, because the Bible says every one, O-N-E, of us will give an account of himself. You're alone. You can't hide behind a godly wife. You can't hide behind a godly pastor. You walk up alone All the saints and the angels are watching. The angels are watching. Christ is right there. As reverently as you can, you kneel. And as you kneel, you see the horrible wounds in the feet of Christ. And as you kneel there as reverently as you can, you reach up and there's nothing or little there. Not going to matter how much money you made, how big a house you had, how many square footage your house was, what kind of car you drove, how many deer you killed, buddy. You get on your knees in front of Christ with the whole Christian universe watching, and you've got little or nothing to put there. It's going to be the worst moment of your entire life. I was in the fourth grade. February, outside, snowing, windy, brutal weather. 2 o'clock in the morning, mother ran in the bedroom and grabbed me and shook me. She said, "Son, get up. Son, get out of here. The house is on fire. Get out of here." I didn't understand it. I rolled over in bed and curled up and went back to sleep. Mother come in, picked me up, put me on her shoulder, carried me outside, opened the door, threw me in an old car, and slammed the car door. Lying on the freezing car seat, my mind started to clear. I sat up and looked out the windshield. As I did, yeah, it just kind of hit me. The whole house was a blazing, fiery inferno. As I sat there watching, three times I saw my mother run back in that house to save what she could. As I sat there, it hit me. In that house were all my clothes, all my toys, all my belongings. I'll never, ever forget this. That bitter cold night, I stood up in that old car. I turned around. I got down on my knees on the freezing floorboard. I folded my hands across the car seat with my body shaking and my teeth chattering. I prayed like this. I said, "Oh God, make it a dream. Dear God, don't let it be real. Oh God, make it a nightmare." But it was real. Everything I had in that house went up in smoke and flames. You better hear me and hear me well. The day is going to come, a lot of believers lived to themselves, babied themselves, made Christ the Lord of the leftovers. Are going to come and kneel at Christ's feet, and watch their toys and their junk and their playthings of a lifetime go up in smoke. And that day they're going to pray as they never prayed. Oh God, please, don't let it be real. Dear God, please make it just a bad dream. I'll do better. Oh Lord, make it a night. Oh, it's real. It's real. It's real. Someday every one of us will kneel before Christ. Only four things you get a crown for: looking for His coming, living pure, being faithful, winning souls. What would you have to put at Christ's feet tonight? Or would it be just hot, salty tears, bought with blood? And all you got to show appreciation are the tears of a wasted life. Will you bow your head for prayer? Whenever head bowed and your eye closed.
1: They had just come through all these judgments and they didn't get it. They didn't see, "Oh yeah, we've messed up, we've sinned." They actually got angry. The closer they got to the end, the worse they got against God.
2: 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He is the author of Raindrops in the Desert, co-author of The Spiritual War Against Israel, and co-author of Evangelism Made Simple.
3: Welcome back to In Grace. This is Jim Scudder. And today we are talking about the seventh trumpet. And if you know your Bible, if you know the last book of the Bible, the book of Revelation, we have these series of judgments. The first seven are the seal judgments. And the seventh seal opened up a new series. It's like those Russian dolls. and the new series were Seven Trumpets. Well, we've been through all of those, and we've seen these terrible things coming upon the earth, and you know, all this death and famine and bloodshed from the sword. We've even seen these demonic locusts coming on the earth and all of these things. Well, today we're coming to the seventh trumpet, and we're in Revelation chapter 11, and we'll be starting today in verse 14, and we'll be reading about the third woe. And we're not talking about the woe that stops the horse. We're talking about the woe, the calamity, the exclaiming of this terrible time, and the world is going to be suffering in the seven-year tribulation period. If you need a little help understanding the end times visually, we've developed a chart. It's called the Armageddon's Dawn Prophecy Chart, and it's a beautiful trifold color chart that you open up, and you can see where the rapture is, the tribulation, the different judgments in the tribulation, the Antichrist breaking a treaty. You have the return of Christ to the earth and the Battle of Armageddon, the glorious appearing of Jesus, Satan bound for 1,000 years, the kingdom reign where the lion and the lamb lay down together for 1,000 years, and then a final rebellion, a great white throne judgment, and sinners' eternal doom, a new heavens and a new earth. It's all laid out in a panorama. 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
4: We're talking about Revelation and Armageddon. When is Armageddon coming? Well, here's what we do at Quentin Road. We're very unusual. We're really old-fashioned, and I don't apologize for it. We believe that this is the Word of God, that it doesn't have errors, that we can trust it. We take an approach called the historical grammatical approach to interpretation, which is a fancy way of saying we take the Bible literally when possible, which most of the time it's possible. Where we really get off track, and we've done this with both Genesis and Revelation, is when we say it's symbolic or allegorical. When it's not, when it's clearly history. In the beginning, God created the heavens and the earth is history. Don't read anything into that. That's what the author intended as he was moved along by the Holy Ghost. It's incredible to me that this was written over 2,000 years from the beginning to the end by over 40 authors of different cultures and times and languages, but it all has such a beautiful theme and it all fits together. This has to be of God. But when we take it and we say it's symbolic, like Revelation, many of you said, Pastor Scudder, I'm finally understanding the book of Revelation. It was so confusing to me because most people say it's not really going to come to pass as it's written. It's not prophetic, it's allegorical or it's symbolic or it's already been fulfilled. Well, I don't find any of these things having happened on this planet by any stretch of the imagination. So therefore, except for the first three chapters, we find all of Revelation is future, is prophetic. So we have to take that literal when possible approach, and it really transforms our study of the Bible, especially the book of Revelation. Today, we're about to read about the third woe. Woe means anguish, grief, and affliction. The third woe is also the seventh trumpet judgment. So here we are in the church age. This age began at the Feast of Pentecost when the Spirit of God came down upon the people and they received the Holy Spirit and the church was born, and it was a mystery. It wasn't revealed ahead of time. Because Israel rejected their Messiah, he has taken Israel as a nation and put them on the back burner. He's not done with them. That's why I love that America has, by and large, supported Israel. We need to support Israel because they are God's earthly people. But they're in the back burner. Now the church is neither Jew or Gentile, male or female, bond or free. We're all one in Christ. This is the church age. When is the end of the church age? Well, the Bible talks about a rapture. Okay, it's a time when the Lord will descend from heaven to the clouds and gather the church up into the air. And so shall we ever be with the Lord. We see this event in Revelation, between Revelation 3 and 4. All of a sudden, we've read about the church, the church, the church, the church. And then in 4, we don't see the church anymore. So then we have what's happening now in this seven-year period called the tribulation, when the Antichrist signs a seven-year peace treaty with Israel. That's the start of 7 years. And it will continue just as the Bible has predicted. Starting with a false peace, ending with what's called the Great Tribulation. During this time, you have the judgments. You have the seal judgments, the trumpet judgments, and the bowl judgments. And Revelation is typically chronological, going through those different judgments. And these different judgments, the bowl judgments, are inside the trumpet judgments, which are inside the seal judgments. You ever seen those Russian nesting dolls? Okay, it's kind of like that, but it's the opposite. They get bigger as you open them. I don't know how that would work, but the judgments increase as you go through Revelation, and it's all culminating for God to bring in righteousness. Sin will come to an end. Sin has to be dealt with. You can't just leave this world going as it is. The promise that the world is giving is that if we just say God isn't in the picture and we're never going to face his judgment and we're really getting better and better and we're going to eventually achieve utopia, that's the lie. And if you look at our world, it's not getting better. No matter the advancements of technology, the advancements in education, all of these things, we still see a decline in our world. We're going to die, right? Our bodies are in decline. The earth is in decline. Entropy, it's a law. It's an immutable law of, we call it the second law of thermodynamics, but we're winding down morally, spiritually, and physically. What's going to bring that to an end and restore the world to the way God created it? It's the seventh trumpet that brings in the last seven of the judgments of God, we call the bowl judgments. And then we have the Lord returning to the earth, and that's called Armageddon. The Battle of Armageddon is really a series of battles. It's the very end of the tribulation period. And the Bible says that those that are in heaven with the Lord will return with him to fight with him, but we really won't have to do anything because he just opens his mouth and wins. So we're going to come to all that. Satan will be bound 1,000 years. There's a millennial reign of peace and righteousness for 1,000 years. And then we enter into a final rebellion and the white throne judgment, which we'll see. Today, we'll also talk about something called the judgment seat of Christ, which we'll see there in heaven. So we're going to get to all that today, but we won't if I don't start preaching. Revelation 11, verse 14 says, "The second woe is past, and behold, the third woe cometh quickly." So what are the three woes? Well, remember, a great method of interpreting the Bible is looking at context and letting Scripture interpret Scripture. When do we see the three woes? Well, in Revelation chapter 8, look with me at verse 13. You remember when it said, "And I beheld and heard an angel flying through the midst of heaven, saying with a loud voice, woe, woe, woe to the inhabitants of the earth." Remember, woe means anguish, grief, affliction. So there's going to be a threefold woe during the tribulation where it says, "By reason of the other voices of the trumpet of the three angels, which are yet to sound." So that means that when this statement was given, we were between the fourth and fifth trumpets. So that means the fifth, sixth, and seventh trumpets are the first, second, and third woes. So Scripture just helped us understand Scripture. You remember the first woe, the fifth trumpet? These were hideous demon creatures that were like locusts that had these horrible, if you just read the imagery in Revelation, it's just horrible how scary these things are. And they just surrounded the earth and they would sting like a scorpion. And people that were stung were begging to die, but they couldn't die. That was the fifth trumpet, the first woe. The second woe were four demons that were released. Remember, they were kicked out of heaven with Satan. And they were released and they assembled a 200 million person army. And that army killed a third of the world. All of this is in the future. All of this is coming upon the earth. The Bible has so many prophecies that have been fulfilled exactly as predicted. I mean, you can start looking through just the prediction of Jesus, where he would be born, when he would be born. He would be born of a virgin. That hadn't happened before. He was sold for 30 pieces of silver. That Bible predicted all of these things, that he would be pierced and nailed to a tree and be buried with the rich. All of these things fulfilled exactly as predicted. So that tells me that the Bible's future prophecies that have yet to be fulfilled will be. I have great confidence in these things coming to pass as the Bible says. So we have this sixth woe, which are these creatures coming from the bottomless pit. They were kicked out of heaven. They come from the bottomless pit. Remember, we read about the abyss, and we read about Apollyon, the destroyer, or Abaddon. Abaddon was the Hebrew name for this demon, this angel of death, and Apollyon was the Greek name. So that was the fifth trumpet, the first woe. The second woe were these four demons, and they would bring this army to destroy a third of mankind, the second woe, the sixth trumpet. And then we come to today. This is the third woe. We just read about it. The second woe is past, the third woe cometh quickly. Remember, we've been in a little bit of an interlude between the sixth and the seventh trumpet judgments. And here we're about to be revealed the seventh trumpet, which is the next series of seven, the final seven judgments. We call the bowl or the vial judgments. Revelation 11:15 brings us to our second scene, and that's the great choir. I love a good choir. And when you have a choir that will be saying the things that they say, it's incredible in this next verse. Revelation 11:15 says, "And the seventh angel sounded, and there were great voices in heaven saying, the kingdoms of this world are become the kingdoms of our Lord and of his Christ, and he shall reign forever and ever."
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4: The kingdoms, the final stage, these final judgments will bring in this final and lasting righteousness on the earth. You know, the Bible is peppered with these prophecies. So we're going through Revelation, but we're always finding in Revelation other references, either New or Old Testament. And here's one in Joel chapter 2. This is your homework for this week. Read Joel chapter 2, and it'll give you a lot of parallels with what we're reading of the seventh judgment, the third woe. And it says, "Blow your trumpet in Zion," in verse 1, "and sound an alarm in my holy mountain," which is Mount Zion, okay, which is in Jerusalem. "Let all the inhabitants of the land tremble, for the day of the Lord cometh, for it is nigh at hand." If you read through the rest of that chapter, it is a parallel of this here in Revelation chapter 11. Does our world deserve these judgments? I'd say yes. I'd say we live in a bipolar world. And here's why I say that. Because there have been a number of women in the last few years that have rightfully started to come forward with their stories of being abused sexually. And it's horrible what they've had to go through and the abuse that they've suffered because of of men. And I'm glad that they've come forward, and it's about time. But you would think that we would connect that with hypersexualization of our culture. We don't like the results that sin bring, but we like sin. And you can just go through every sin and find that that's the truth. We need people that will take a stand against that and say, no, we shouldn't objectify women's bodies. And it's wrong, and it's against God, and it's not what God designed sexuality for. Sexuality is good within the confines of a covenantal relationship between one man and one woman. And that's it. Anything outside of that is sin. So, folks, that's what America needs to hear. Will America hear that? Probably not, because as we go through our text today, we're going to find the nations were angry. They had just come through all these judgments, and they didn't get it. They didn't see, oh, yeah, we've messed up, we've sinned. They actually got angry. The closer they got to the end, the worse they got against God. But there are verses that encourage us, as they were intended to encourage the tribulation saints. Those that have been saved during this tribulation period were under intense persecution. And I'm sure they will be very happy to read, as they'll still have the scriptures, that the kingdoms of this world are become the kingdoms of the Lord and of his Christ. And he shall reign forever and ever. That helps us as we go through this world of sin. The kingdoms of this world, what is that? Well, in Psalm 2:2, the psalmist tells us that the kings of the earth set themselves against the Lord. And that's typically what happens in our world. Not all, but most. Most kings or rulers or people in authority in this world have set themselves up against God. And I praise God for those that haven't. I praise God that we still have some that believe in morality and righteousness. And we need to pray for them. We need to vote for them. We need to get involved to help them. Maybe God wants you to be involved. Maybe God wants you to be in leadership somehow, somewhere. But listen to that call. The world needs more people that believe the Bible is true and that God means what he says. Satan tempted Jesus. Do you remember that? And when we read in Matthew chapter 4, Jesus was in the wilderness. This was around the area of Jericho. It's a real arid and dry area. And he was tempted for 40 days by Satan. Do you remember the third temptation? We're going to read it in Matthew chapter 4, verse 8. Again, the devil taketh him up into an exceeding high mountain and showed him all the kingdoms of the world and the glory of them. Now, this is really interesting to me because the Bible tells us that when God created the earth, he gave the dominion of the earth to Lucifer, who was God's highest created being. Lucifer fell in sin and took a third of the angels with him. We call them the demons. We call him Satan. But he was an angel of God, the most beautiful angel of God. And the Bible tells us that Satan is the usurper. He still has power. He still has control of this earth. There's going to be a day when that power and authority is taken from him. But right now, that is the situation. That's why we have to put on the whole armor of God. Ephesians 6 tells us what to do. Why? Because we are fighting against the devil, who is real. And he's out to stop any Bible-believing Christians in their stands and they're presenting the gospel to the world. He has authority. And here he's saying to Jesus, which is really funny because, you know, offering Jesus the kingdoms of the world, well, Jesus is the King of kings and Lord of lords. He has not taken that authority back yet, but he has promised and predicted that right here that he's going to. So Satan is saying, well, look at all the kingdoms of the world and the glory. I will give these kingdoms to you if you'll just worship me. And what does Jesus do? He says, Matthew 4:10, Jesus said unto him, get thee hence, Satan. You know, that's some good verbiage that you can use when you're tempted. You don't have to say thee hence. You can use modern English. Get away from me. Get out of here. Get lost, devil. For it is written, and here's how you combat the devil. Use God's words. So what does Jesus do? Jesus is God, but he's also using the word of God to combat the devil. And Jesus says, for it is written, anytime it says that, he's referring to the scriptures, what we would call the Old Testament, thou shalt worship the Lord thy God, and with him only shalt thou serve. And you know what? The devil withered under the word of God and left. Because there is a day when Jesus is going to be the King of kings and Lord of lords, ruling on this earth from the throne of David forever and ever. That's the truth. That's what's going to happen. And so there would be no way he would relegate his authority, temporarily gaining the kingdom of the world before he had to go to the cross. But if he had done that, guess what? He wouldn't have died for our sins. He would have sinned. He couldn't pay for our sins. He didn't. He was sinless. My own opinion, he wasn't capable of sin, but he is showing that he was tempted in all points as we were. So when we pray to God, when we pray to the Lord, and we use his name in prayer, he's faced everything that you're facing. Don't say, well, God can't understand what I'm going through. Yes, he can. He went through it. He went through the trials and temptations that we have to go through, and he passed all the tests with flying colors. So he knows what you're going through. So ask for his help. He wants to help you. He wants to give you the power to get past that issue. But use the scriptures to answer against the devil.
3: And we're going to talk tomorrow more about this amazing period in the end times, the great choir. I love the fact that there's these great voices in heaven and saying the kingdoms of this world are become the kingdoms of our Lord and of his Christ, of his Messiah, and he will reign forever and ever. And I just think of that Handel's Messiah. And I used to sing as a tenor. I don't sing anymore, but boy, that was hard, but that was fun to sing that Messiah. And we are looking for a day when the devil is put down and all his lies and all the rebellion, and it's going to be a glorious day. I hope you've learned a little bit too about interpreting the Bible, especially Revelation, and it's not allegory. These things are really happening. We understand the Bible. The best way to understand the Bible is to take it literal where possible. Now, sometimes the context does tell us it's allegorical, or, you know, it's symbolic. But most of the time, we can read it and say, okay, that's actually going to happen. So tomorrow, we're going to talk more about this and the 24 elders worshiping the Lord around the throne. And I hope you'll rejoin us. 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
7: The home, God's institution, the home, is under tremendous attack. The home's always been under attack. In the garden, the devil attacked Adam and Eve, the home. And then their boy, one committed murder. The attack on the home. The home's always been under attack. But it seems like in our lifetime, the siege has never been any greater than it is today. We are legalizing on every front sin for our kids. It's hard to believe that we're trying to outlaw smoking and we've legalized pot. Explain that one. That is about as ridiculous as it can come to think that we think that pot's good, smoking's bad. I don't understand that. I mentioned this morning, I cannot understand why the parents who have their kids in public schools in California are not marching in Sacramento against the same gender restrooms. And you're telling people, say, well, Pastor, you know, we've got enough signatures, 800,000 for the referendum. I know that, but it's now the law. January 1st, it became the law. I can't imagine a parent willing to let their child go one day to an environment like that. I can't comprehend it. Can't. And where that lifestyle is acceptable. Every year I say, and I never get to, and I never saw 1 minute this year, I want to watch the Rose Bowl parade, and I want to do it, but I just have never had time. And this year I did not have time again. But I understand. Now, I don't know. Maybe it did not happen. I read on my phone that two sodomites were going to get married on a float. And so the world sees that we are flaunting this. God says, at the Baptist church, God says that's an abomination. A stench in the nostrils of God. And our children are being presented in our schools and on television that it's okay for men to be kissing men and women to be kissing women and living as husband and wife. No, it's not. It's an abomination of God. That is a nation in judgment. 60 million babies later, we have murdered 60 million babies. And we don't think that's a problem. That's not an option, friends. That's life. And when we begin to say this one's valuable and this one's not, we bring destruction on our lives, on our home. The home is under attack. When you cannot say Christmas, the home's under attack. The home is the foundation of the society. And when the home collapses, society collapses. Can you believe it? That a communist, Mr. Putin, is standing against sodomy more than our country? Can you believe that I was in the school system when we had the air raid drills during the Cold War in the 50s and 60s because Mr. Khrushchev said, without firing a shot, we're going to bury you, America. And we would have the drills to get under your desk and the air raid sirens because this was a threat. And now the Communist Party is anti-Sodomite and America is being lectured by our president. Our president's lecturing Mr. Putin that he's wrong. Our same president that about 4 years ago said, I'm against sodomy because of religious reasons. Something didn't change. The Bible didn't change. And don't just fault him because the rest of the crowd up there, including the nine Supreme Court justices, are also in bed with this. Isn't it a shame that Baptists are embracing this and Presbyterians and Methodists, but Islam is against sodomy? Think that one through. The home, your home, my home, the home is under attack. You say, are you speaking of the home tonight? I am. I'm speaking on the home, the product, but I want to speak on this subject because it's going to relate to all of us. We are a product of our environment. And most of us simply get married and you're not ready because you haven't dealt with the environment that you were raised. And so you're single or you're married or whatever the case may be in this room tonight. But the situation is that we are always a reflection, a mirror of how we grew up. And unless we say, I am going to deal with the inadequacies of my nurturing as a child growing up in this home, you're just going to reinvent the wheel time and time and time again, and you're just going to reprogram the next generation. If we had time, and I'd love to encourage you to go there this week in the book of 2 Chronicles and in chapter 33 and 34. There's a man who did wicked. His name was Manasseh. And Manasseh was a wicked, evil king. God said he did evil in the sight of God. He had a son by the name of Ammon. And Ammon did wicked like his daddy Manasseh. But there's a boy that comes out of that, the grandson of Manasseh, the son of Ammon. And his name was Josiah. And he came to power at age 8. And at age 16, he stood up as a teenager and he declared, I'm going to do right before God. And he said, I'm changing my family tree. What's your family tree? Most family trees are narcissistic. We are parent-centered to the point that I have to find all the fulfillment from my kids. That's why I make the kids perform. It fulfills me. That's why I'm in charge. We're so crazy in our foundation that it's all about the parent. Friend, parents instruct the children and bring them up in the nurture and the admonition of the Lord. Recall when the man was running for president, later discovered that he was a fraud. Our senator, John Edwards, and he stood there on those steps and said, I want to say I'm a narcissist. And he was right. It was all about him. I'm going to get to my text in a moment. I'm amazed. I just never thought I could be a pastor because how do you understand all these things? How do you understand women and men and children and families? It's not that difficult. And I thought it was, because all you have to do, I can tell you the environment that man was raised in. I can tell you the environment that lady was raised in just by talking to him. And listening to them. I'm not as good at this, for example, illustration. I'm not as good as some of you are, but I can talk to someone and say, you're from Texas, aren't you? You're from around New Hampshire, somewhere up there, aren't you? And many, many times I'm right on that thing. You can hear it. Georgia speaks different than Tennessee. They don't speak the same. And you can normally tell that person, you're from Georgia, aren't you? And you know, in a life, I have to listen. It doesn't take a lot of, I'm not brilliant, I'm not smart. I'm just saying you deal with people. But a woman that needs the constant attention of a man and has to be recognized by a man is a woman who had something in her background, the failure of a man. The man wasn't there. Her dad failed somewhere along the line, because when a woman always has to act and talk and walk and dress and look for the attention and the approval of a man, something's missing. And lest you fault that lady, I want to tell you something. That lady has to deal with the fact daddy wasn't there. He may have been in the same home, but daddy wasn't daddy. I you could too. You know, I could be around a man for just a matter of few moments. And when he's a whiner and negative, I always know there's a missing dad. And I always know that mama is dominant. It doesn't take the brains of a rocket scientist. He said, well, I didn't have a dad, and I'm not a whiner. Yeah, well, you overcome it. You overcame that. All of us, don't get mad at me tonight. Who did he say? Don't get mad at me. Figure out in your life what was missing, and then stop it right there. And don't pass it on to the children and to the grandchildren. Josiah said, my granddaddy was a heathen. My daddy was a heathen. I'm not going to be a heathen. My daddy, you say, never went to church. All right, you stop it. My dad was a drunk. All right, you stop it. My dad was absent. All right, you stop. My dad beat them. I read articles on the fact that abusers, children that have been abused, oftentimes grow up to be abusers. You don't have to. But we have to identify without being critical of our parents. Here is what was absent in my life. Ahab, in this text, is a rotten king. He was a lousy king. He was an evil king. I want you to notice tonight, if you will, in chapter 16, the Bible says in verse number 19, 16, 19, for his sins which he sinned in his evil of the sight of the Lord and walking the way of Jeroboam, and his sin did he make Israel to sin. Verse 25, but Omri wrought evil in the eyes of the Lord. Omri was the father of Ahab, and he did worse than all that went before him. As we are in 2014, Daddy, you have to, as of this moment tonight, you have to be involved in the lives of your children. And it's not just giving all the time. You bring them up in the nurture and the admonition. You teach, you instruct, you discipline the way, you guide them in a way, you encourage them on the pathway of life. We show responsibility. We show discipline. We teach them how to handle money. We teach them how to handle the word of God. We teach them how to be respectful. We teach them how to say thank you, no thank you, please. We teach them this little venture across the platform. And I tell you, I love it every Sunday because we're teaching children how to walk across the platform in the house of God. It may be and parents don't have the big one. Some of your kids, it's the first time and they're afraid, or some they come running across here. They're learning. And very kindly, because I don't want to be a policeman up here, but I say, oh no, let's walk. Sometimes over here and the kids get running, I just move over here. Sometimes I walk with them. Well, I don't want to be the man that is correcting all the time, but I want to be a man that walks with them and helps them. I want to encourage them. I try to say a word to them. You look so sweet tonight. Thank you for being so appropriate. Did you have a good Christmas? How's your new year going? Did you get your hair? Oh, I see you lost a tooth. I want to talk to those kids. I want them to be a pastor to those kids. I want to love them and try to stay a lifetime till we raise up that one, and we raise up this one, and we raise up this one. And all the day, I remember when you were born. 1979, if I'm not mistaken, right? Look, old man. Shouldn't tell your age, you're an old man. I remember that day. And I tell you what, it's such a victory for me tonight. To think from that day, holding him, to now he's holding his twin little girls, and he and his wife are launching out to go shepherd some people, and you're not going with them. Just want to throw that in too. Here's Omri, and he does such wickedness before God. Notice what the Bible says. Verse 25, he wrought evil in the eyes of the Lord, did worse than all before him. I wonder how his son turned out. Well, let's take a look. Verse 30. Ahab, the son of Omri, did evil in the sight of the Lord above all that were before him. You see, I'm suggesting tonight that we're going to follow in the steps of how we've been trained. If your mother was high maintenance, you're probably high maintenance. If your father always is negative, then that son is probably negative. The apple doesn't fall far from the tree. You're looking at a man that God gave my wife and I three wonderful children. And though I would not change them, there's much I would change about the way I behaved as a father. But I will tell you this. We tried diligently to raise them up right. We tried to be their nightly prayer and singing and family and fun and the dinner table. And there was ordered our house, and we raised our kids the day before, the time before Starbucks. And I'm all for all that, please. But before that, and before the iPad, and before the cell phone. And we raised them before the cable television. How we raised them, we did not have a lot of the pressures that you folks have. We had a family, a home. And it wasn't just always go, go, go, go, go. I'm not suggesting that this church has never taken, your church has done great by us, but we could not afford ever, ever, ever to go on all these trips that I see today. We could just couldn't do it. I remember, I think we went, I'm ashamed, I think, I know it was 6 years, one thing time, I think it was 10 before I got my wife back home with our kids, and we'd get in the car, drive across the country through Chicago, to the Chicago area. It was out of the question for us to fly. I never had that kind of money. But we live in an environment today that as soon as I mentioned last week, as soon as it's a three-day weekend, what's the party we're doing this week? Mothers and dads, we have to calm that home down and raise them for God. Chores are important. Discipline is important. Schedule is important. Order is important. Going to bed at night is important. Having prayer with your family is important. Having an environment of happiness is important. Somebody's going to have to stop the nonsense of disorderly homes. Somebody's going to have to stop. Somebody's going to say, my daddy was this, this, this, and I love it. Always love your dad. Always love your mom. But there's failure here. We're not going to relive that again the second, third generation. So I wonder what he did. But he's a bad fellow. We know this. The Bible says in verse 32, 33, and Ahab made a grove, and Ahab did more to provoke the Lord God of Israel to anger than all the kings of Israel that were before him. He did worse than his dad. But you know what happened in his life? He wasn't ready to get married. Daddy did not put any good qualities into his life. Daddy did evil. And a light goes off and he says, I'm going to get a wife. And if you've not dealt with your upbringing, with its flaws, if you've not dealt with it, please don't think a mate is going to solve that situation. You have to deal with it. So he says, I'm going to get me a wife. Let's see, who should I get? And he found a girl. The Bible says in verse number 31, he took Jezebel as his wife, the daughter of Ethbaal, king of the Zionites, and went and served Baal and worshiped him. He found an unsaved girl, if I can use New Testament terminology. He found a girl who was from a heathen background. So here is this boy, Ahab, who had a father who set no good example. And all of a sudden he says, I think what I need is a wife. And he went and got a wicked girl from a wicked family who were heathen, and he added that to the mix. Wrong decision. You young boys, you want Proverbs 31. A young man, long before marriage, just begin to read that. Read it and read it. She worketh willingly with her hands. If she cannot hold a job and work a good job, she's not ready. Mother and dad did not put something in her life that made her ready for marriage. She's not ready for children. She's not ready for marriage because she hasn't learned to work. She worketh willingly with her hands. The heart of her husband does safely trust in her, that she will do him good and not evil all the days of his life. She findeth, buyeth a field, and she lendeth to the poor, and she giveth to the poor, and she clothed her children with coverings. She took care of feeding her family in

0: means a junk garage, and a junk garage means a junk house. No, it ought to be put together. God is an orderly God. He does things, 1 Corinthians 6:14, decently and in order. Mothers, that's how you create a good environment in the home. So it gets Jezebel. Here's a man who's not balanced. I want you to go with me, and I have so much more, but I think I'll just start to close it down. Chapter 21. It came to pass after these things that Naboth the Jezreelite had a vineyard, which is in Jezreel, hard by the palace of Ahab the king of Samaria. Chapter 21, verse 2. And Ahab spake unto Naboth, saying, give me thy vineyard, because I have for a garden of herbs, that I have a garden of herbs. He said, I want to taste some, I want to plant some natural foods. I want these herbs. It's by my house, and I've got another piece of property. I'll trade you for it, and I'll give you whatever it's worth in money. And Naboth said to Ahab, the Lord forbid me that I should give the inheritance of my fathers to thee. Don't give away what was given to you. That's a message. Don't give away this old King James Bible. Don't give away songs and hymns and spiritual songs. Don't give away the shout. Don't give away the amen. Don't give away the choir. Don't give away old time religion. Don't give that away. And Ahab came into his house heavy, displeased, because the word that Naboth the Jezreelite had spoken to him. Stop right there. I tell you what, he's a powder. And I tell you why he's a powder. He learned it from Omri, his daddy. Daddy never raised him upright. Something's missing. Notice what happens. He said, I will not give thee the inheritance of my fathers. And he laid down upon his bed. Stop right there. Men do not lay on their beds and pout. Men don't pout. Verse 5, but Jezebel, his wife, came unto him and said, why is thy spirit so sad, and thou eatest no bread? He said, because I spake to Naboth the Jezreelite, I should give me the vineyard for money, or else it please thee, I give it, and I will not give you my vineyard. Men don't talk like that. Men don't tell my wife, I'm not happy. Man, I wouldn't do a lot of that stuff. I'm not happy working at my job. Doesn't that, sir, doesn't that intimidate you? They don't appreciate me at my job. I'm going to go home and tell my wife. What are you thinking? Last Sunday, I talked to you about, on Sunday night, just a thought about child rearing in the announcements. And if I had time tonight, I was going to spend more time this, but my note, don't talk baby talk to your children. Don't come to their level, bring them to your level. Oh, yeah, come up here. What's that about? What language is that?
1: Oh, you sweet baby boy, I love you so much. Come on to Mama Bear.
0: What is that? I hear it all the time. And then they have the boys that have the little choo-choo. And they're carrying their little blankie.
1: Oh, isn't he cute? Why are you talking like that?
0: And that's how this gal is talking to her husband.
1: Oh, Gucci, Gucci, goo.
0: Come on, boys. You don't want to marry your mother. Good night. Just saw Jim Keel. Can you imagine Nanette? Now, Jim.
1: Oh, Jimmy, boo, boo, boo.
0: Can you imagine that, brother? I can't. That would be, he doesn't even like the illustration. All right. And Jezebel's wife said, and dost thou now govern thy kingdom? Are you the boss? Well, no, he's not. You are Jezebel.

0: Well, rise, eat bread. What woman said, you get up, you eat your bread, let your heart be merry, I will give thee the vineyard. She writes letters and she gets the vineyard. She even kills Naboth. That's a weasel of a man. And because of it, they pass down to another generation. We must overcome the weaknesses of our environment. I won't say our kids. I will say our. My kids must overcome the weaknesses of Jack Treeper. They don't need to reject their dad. I love them. But they need to recognize without discussion where I'm weak and then not become weak in that same area. And they have to be very careful not to throw this out with this. Because as they get older, they might realize, you know what? He wasn't as big a jerk as I thought. We must deal with what was not right back here. I feel sorry for Ahab. Because he never overcame the problem. Instead, he compounded it because he married a woman that had no love for God. And she drew his heart further away and she began to meet up. And really, she was the king, not Ahab. Our Father, tonight, I pray that all of us would take inventory of our lives and notice where there have been flaws and weaknesses in our lives. May we never, ever develop a hatred toward our parents. We're to honor our parents. We don't need to attack our parents, but may we recognize where we have been raised in weakness. And then when we've been raised in an environment with a godly father like Josiah and a godly mother, may we recognize how blessed we've been. Our heads are bowed and eyes are closed. I know the Heavenly Father is a wonderful Father because I have an earthly Father that's a wonderful earthly Father. He mirrored the Heavenly Father. I'm not suggesting tonight that all of us have parents that all have problems. I am suggesting if you are spoiled, if there was something missing, it doesn't make you a bad person, but if you have not overcome that, you're still looking for that acceptance. You're still looking for that absence of that mother or that father. That has to be overcome. And I can take you to hundreds of people and thousands across this country that overcame it. Dad's in jail. Mother's in jail. Mother passed away. Dad passed away. Mother walked out. Dad walked out. I can take you to illustrations, and so could you. And those people have had great success because they had to deal with it. You have to deal, and I must deal with my past before I can go forward in the present. Identify personally in the quietness of your life this week what was missing. And have I carried it over to my adulthood? And if you have, deal with it. Let's stand together, please. Softly and tenderly, Jesus is calling. I believe the Holy Spirit of God's working tonight. I really do. Would you come and use this altar? Something said tonight or sung that God's been dealing with your heart. Let's use this altar as the pianist plays for us.
1: In our busy world, family time is frequently neglected. It is vital that we give attention to our families while we can. And it is especially important to give attention to what God says in His Word about our homes. For the next few moments, let's join Scott Pauley as we open the Scriptures and find God's message for your family.
2: Music. If someone asked me what books of the New Testament give the fullest treatment on the family, I would say Ephesians and Colossians. You know, Ephesians and Colossians are really twin epistles. They run like parallel tracks in the same direction if you just compare the two letters. And both of them have classic passages, summary passages on marriage, on child rearing, on the relationship within the Christian home. And yet, the one book that Paul wrote in the New Testament that seems to have almost no reference to the family is, in fact, I think, one of the greatest books for the family. It is my favorite book of the Bible. It's the book of Philippians. It is sandwiched between Ephesians and Colossians. So, in Ephesians and Colossians, there's a great deal of instruction about marriage and child rearing and family relationships. But between them, in the little book of Philippians, is one of the open secrets of Scripture, one of the great keys that unlocks God's fullest blessing on a family. I'd like to talk to you for the next few days in our study from the book of Philippians on this subject, a joyful home. You know, our homes are full of so many things, some of them good, sometimes bad, but rarely do you ever see a home that is just overflowing with the joy of the Lord. And yet, isn't that exactly what it's supposed to be? Now, let's begin where God begins in the book of Philippians, Philippians chapter 1. And verse number 1, we read these words, Paul and Timotheus, the servants of Jesus Christ, to all the saints in Christ Jesus which are at Philippi with the bishops and deacons, grace be unto you and peace from God our Father and from the Lord Jesus Christ. I thank my God upon every remembrance of you, always in every prayer of mine for you all, making request with joy. And so we have it, the very first mention of joy in a book that mentions it in some form 18 times. Think of that. 18 different references to joy in four little chapters of the Bible. And this book, I believe, teaches us God's great message of being joyful Christians and having joyful homes. You know, we are preparing right now in our family for a wedding. And I have mixed emotions as dad, but we're excited. And all in all, we understand that weddings are very joyful occasions. And yet, the sad truth is that for so many people, the wedding is the happiest time of their family life. Friend, it's not supposed to be that way. No, the joy is to increase and to grow. I see so many weddings that are joyful occasions, and then the marriages are absolutely miserable. And the children are absolutely miserable. There must be a joy that is connected not to an event, or not confined to an emotion or particular time, a joy that is connected to all of life. That is really what we are given in the book of Philippians. Now, long ago in our study through Scripture on enjoying the journey, we walked through the book of Philippians. You can listen to those studies and walk through the Scriptures with us, but what I want to do with you is walk through the book of Philippians and show you several principles from the book of Philippians that are connected to joy that can be applied right in our own homes. I want to show you how to have a joyful home life. So let's start right here in verse number 4, where the Bible says, Paul said he made his request for them, his prayer request for them, with joy. Here's the first great principle. If you want to have a joyful home, you ready for this? Pray for one another. God always connects joy to prayer. In fact, just this morning, I was talking to the Lord about some things, and while I was praying, in fact, I was praying for my family, God brought such a joy to my heart. And I was reminded again, personally, experientially, that as we commune with God, God reminds us of His great sufficiency. As we talk to the Lord takes our burdens and replaces it with His joy as our strength. Oh, I'm convinced of this. If you want to be joyful, don't wait for someone else to make you happy. Instead, go to the God who is the source of all joy Himself. Pray, my brother. Pray, my sister. There's a beautiful order here in Philippians chapter 1 when we read a moment ago. Did you notice that grace and peace come before joy? Most people are chasing after joy, but they're not experiencing the grace of God. They're not living with the peace of God ruling in their hearts. But when God's grace and God's peace have their proper place, And joy is the beautiful byproduct of all of that. And so, my friend, seek the Lord's grace. Seek the Lord's peace. Seek to commune with God in prayer. And as you do, you will find God's overwhelming, overflowing joy comes to bear in your own life. There's also another little secret here. In verse 4, he says he's praying for them, but in verse 3, he says he's thanking God for them. Remember that praise is always to accompany our prayer. We are to pray with thanksgiving. It's one of the great open secrets of prayer, that we enter into his gates with thanksgiving, into his courts with praise. So maybe we should say it this way. Don't just pray for one another, but thank God for one another. Praise and prayer will bring the joy of the Lord into your home, because first it brings it into your heart. There's the joy of intercessory prayer. You know, there really is a joy in giving to others, and there's also a joy in praying for one another. So often our prayers are so selfish. We're praying for us and us alone. But when you begin holding up others in prayer, bearing one another's burdens, and so fulfill the law of Christ, then you find the great joy of entering into Christ's ministry. This is what intercessory prayer is. It's the work Jesus does, and it is the greatest thing you can do for those that you love. And then there's not only the joy of intercessory prayer when we pray for one another, but there's the joy of answered prayer, because you start seeing God do what you cannot do. All of our lectures, all of our worry, all of our human intervention, all of our material resources cannot do for our family what our prayers can do. Why is that? Because when you pray, it's not just you working or speaking. When you pray, God works. And when you pray, God says what you cannot say. If you want a joyful home, let's start right here in Philippians chapter 1. Let's learn to praise God for one another and then pray for one another. And I'm convinced, when the Lord has his rightful place in our devotional life each day, in our conversations, in our communion, then joy will grow out of that. I'm reminded again and again through Scripture that really a happy home has less to do with what you take out of it. Yes, there's some things you ought to get out of your home, and anything the Holy Spirit prompts you to get out of your home, get out of your home. Evil influences and worldly distractions, remove them as much as possible. But really, a joyful home has less to do with what you take out of it and more to do with what you put into it. Put praise back into your home today. Put prayer back into your routine today. And when you do that, the Lord himself will put his joy back into your home. Could I give you a homework assignment? Could I challenge you to take the book of Philippians over the next few days and just read through it on your own? Meditate in these scriptures. You may even want to read them with your family. Mark the 18 occasions where you find some form of the word joy. Start making your own joy list, your own list of practical ways that you can have the joy of the Lord in your home. Pray your way through the book of Philippians, because I'm convinced that this book of joy will teach us not only how to have happy lives individually, but how to enjoy the Lord's presence collectively with our families. This is God's way to have a joyful home.
1: 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We highly recommend Scott's book, New Testament Marriage. In it, you'll discover timeless biblical principles from the husband and wife team, Aquila and Priscilla. And these principles are very applicable to your marriage today. From all of us at Enjoying the Journey, thanks for listening today. And until next time, we pray that you will enjoy the journey.

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1: Now this is a lawyer talking to a doctor. Question. Doctor, before you performed the autopsy, did you check for a pulse? Answer, no. Question. Did you check for blood pressure? Answer, no. Question. Did you check for breathing? Answer, no. Then it is possible that the patient was alive when you began the autopsy. Answer, no. Question, how can you be sure, doctor? Answer, because his brain was sitting on my desk in a jar. Question, but couldn't the patient have still been alive nevertheless? Answer, it is possible that he could have been alive and practicing law somewhere. As the body without the brain is dead, faith without works is dead.
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2: He is the one whom it's all about. It's about Him. This morning we're here because of Him. Our lives should glorify Him. Open your Bibles, please, to 1 Corinthians chapter 15. 1 Corinthians chapter number 15. What a joy to be here. I mean that. My, the singing is great. The spirit is wonderful. And the pastor is getting forgetful about things. He can't remember. But anyway, he was up here kind of mummering around trying to figure out what somebody said. But at his age, we'll forgive him and just go on and serve God this morning. Amen. I love your pastor. I really do. I like this guy because he is real. And I mean that in the right way. I've never heard him criticize, bellyache, complain. He just loves the Lord, loves his people. He's a great blessing to me personally just to be with. I'd appreciate your prayers. I'm off next week, then back to camp for two more weeks, and I love camp. 16 years old, a teenager's favorite position, flat on my back in bed, I received Christ as my Savior. I got saved at camp, never got over it. Every summer, here I am, 24 years old, and 8 or 10 weeks every summer, I go to camp. Now, I love camp, and I got turned around. I'm not 24, I'm not 28, I'm 82, but anyway, whatever I am, I love camp, I do. I trust you'll pray for camp, see the kids go to camp. What an impression that makes. Look in your Bible, 1 Corinthians 15, verse number 1. Paul said, "Moreover, brethren, I declare unto you the gospel which I preached unto you, which ye also have received, unless wherein you stand. By which also you are saved, if you keep in memory what I preached unto you, unless you have believed in vain. I deliver unto you, first of all, that which I also received, how that Christ died for our sin, according to the Scripture, that He was buried. He rose again the third day, according to the Scripture. He was seen of Cephas, then of the 12. After that, He was seen of about 500 brethren at once, in whom the greater part remained to the present. Some are fallen asleep." Why preach the gospel? First of all, unsaved people need to hear the gospel. Number two, unsaved church members need to be reminded of the gospel. Every year, I see a number of church members come and receive Christ as their Savior. Why? Because they're hypocrites. No, one reason, the devil blinds people to the gospel. Therefore, it's so important periodically, the gospel is preached. Number two, when I hear the gospel it preached, it thrills me. It blesses my heart to think what Jesus Christ has done for me. Number three, when someone preaches the gospel, I'm stirred to reach out and touch somebody else with the gospel of Jesus Christ. Number one, first of all, very simply, to have the gospel, there must be, number one, before anything else, Paul mentions communication. The importance of communication. Why is it urgent you and I tell the gospel to somebody else? Unsaved people cannot be saved unless they hear the gospel. Paul said, "I deliver unto you, first of all, the gospel." Why? The first thing unsaved people have to hear is the gospel. The Bible says this, "Faith comes by hearing, and hearing by the word of God." Let that sink in. No matter how deep your concern, how heavy your burden, how many tears you shed, unsaved people cannot get saved, will not get saved, unless you tell them how to get saved. Now, Paul emphasizes, first of all, communication. He mentions four words, communing, you and I telling somebody else how to get saved. Number one, the first word Paul uses is the word declare. Look in your Bible at verse number one. Paul said, "Moreover, brethren, I declare unto you the gospel." The word declare means this, Tell somebody something new, something they've never ever heard before. We're back to that, aren't we? Unsaved people cannot get saved unless you tell them how to get saved. We must tell them something they never heard. That's the gospel of Jesus Christ. Number one, the word declare means tell people something new. Number two, second word there, my friend, is the word preach. Look in your Bible at verse number one. We're going to declare unto you the gospel which I preached unto you. Look at verse number 11, please. In verse 11, Paul said, wherefore, so we preach. Paul emphasized preaching. Today across America, preaching is laughed at, it's ridiculed, it's called old-fashioned, it's called outdated. Paul said, the preaching of the cross is foolishness to them that perish. Most of us today, we're saying, why, one day we heard a man preach. I heard a man preach one time, I was called to preach. Another man preach, I got baptized. The Bible exalts and lifts up the preaching of the Word of God. Bible preachers, by the way, were strong preachers. First of all, the words of all uses there is the word deliver. Look in your Bible at verse number 3. I delivered unto you, first of all, which I also... The word deliver has the idea of force, the idea of unction, the idea of power, authority. My friend, Bible preaching should be authoritative preaching. It's not you take your pick. It's what God's Word says. And my friend, on the subject of salvation, God's Word is plain and careful. Salvation is found in a person and nowhere else. Paul said that we have redemption through His Son. The Bible says, neither is there salvation in any other. There is none other name under heaven given among men whereby we must be saved. My friend, we must unashamedly declare there's one way to heaven. That way is not a church or a baptistry. That way is Jesus Christ. That's the word Paul uses. Interesting. In your Bible, at verse number 15. In verse 15, Paul said, yea, and found false witness of God, because we have testified. The word testified means this. It means to witness. You say, Brother Mark, I'm not sure I could do that. I'm just not sure I could tell somebody the God. Wait. I can do all things through Christ that strengtheneth me. You can. Let me share something with you. The Apostle Paul, great preacher. Apostle Paul, brilliant mind. How did Paul witness? Hear it 8 times in your Bible. When Paul witnessed, what did he do? He just gave his testimony how he got saved. Friend, the least you can do is go to a coworker, a neighbor, a friend, and say, hey, I'll tell you about the greatest thing that ever happened to me in my life, about the time I received Christ. Tell them how you got saved. Then ask them if they also would like to accept Jesus Christ. I was coming from Wake Falls, Montana, flying into Minneapolis, and sitting beside me was a guy, and he kept leaning up, talking to the fellow in the seat ahead of us. And pretty soon we got talking. He said, what do you do? I said, I'm an evangelist. Oh, he said, that's interesting. I said, where do you live? He said, Mankato, Minnesota. I said, I've been there. He said, I know you have. I bet you went to Grace Baptist Church. I said, yes, I did. He said, I'll tell you something. He said, now, I got to get it straight to you, sir. I'm a Lutheran. I'm depending on Christ to get me into heaven. Not a church, not baptism. He said, sir, I'm depending 100% on Jesus Christ. I'm quoting him now. He said, some Lutherans believe in baptism. I don't. I believe it's all Christ. I said, well, thank God. I'm glad about that. We talked a while. Pretty soon he said, sir, God put you in that seat. What do you mean? So the guy that I'm talking to, he said, he's my best friend. We're in business together. He said, our families are close. We go on vacations together. We have picnics together. We go see the twins play together. He said, we're the best of friends. He said, I got to tell you something. The last 3 or 4 days, God's been all over me. My very best friend, I've never told how to go to heaven, how to get saved. He said, it would just crush me if somehow he died and did not know how to get saved. He said, sir, this morning before I left my room, I got on my knees. I said, God, Ed needs to get saved. I'm not sure I know how to tell him. Today I prayed and said, God, put somebody on that airplane that can show me how to tell Ed how to get saved. So between Minneapolis and Mankato, there's a rest area. I'm driving. He said, I'm in charge. I'm going to pull over there and tell him how to get saved. He said, can you help me with it? He said, I got a New Testament. Can you help me without it? I said, buddy, you're talking to the right guy. Amen. That's right. I explained to him the Romans Road. He said, now pray for me. Between Minneapolis and Mankato and the rest area, I'm pulling in and showing my friend how to get saved. Again, he said this, what a tragedy, what a shame. Would I really be a friend if I left my best friend go to hell and ever tried to get him saved? That's a good question. How about your best friend? The guy you play golf with, the guy you work beside, the neighbors you talk to, your relatives, my friend, how can they believe in whom and him of whom they have not heard? The answer is they can't believe unless you and I open our mouth and tell them how to find Jesus Christ. The first thing Paul does, talks about communication. Number two, he talks about the contents of the gospel. What is the gospel? Look in your Bible, verses 3 and 4. Deliver unto you, first of all, that which I also received, how that Christ died for our sins, according to the Scripture, that he was buried, that he rose again the third day, according to the Scripture. Now, Paul mentions three things about the gospel. First of all, number one, Paul mentions the gospel deals with the area of expiation. What does that mean? Expiation means taking away of our sin. The Old Testament word was atonement. In the Old Testament, sin was covered, not taken away. Christ on the cross, the Bible says, he bore our sin in his body on the tree. He was our substitute. Therefore, when Christ died, he took away our sin. Who his own self, that means alone, bore our sin in his body on the cross. Get that. It was Christ alone. Not Christ plus baptism, not Christ plus good works. Hear me, you try to add to what Christ has done, you have diluted the blood of Christ, you don't have salvation, you have damnation. It's trusting Christ alone that saves. Now, what are you trusting? Hope you're not trusting your good works. The Bible says, not by works of righteousness we have done, according to his mercy has he saved us. It's trusting, I got to repeat this, it's so important. Heaven and hell depend on this. Are you trusting Christ alone for your salvation? On that cross, he did not die for his sin. He was our substitute. My, what graciousness. What love. Sin for us sinners. He bore our sin on the cross. The first word God uses, Paul uses there, is the word expiation. Christ died for our sin. Second word, my friend, is the word expiration. Christ died. He expired. Now, there's all kinds of idiots in the world. Excuse me, but it's true. Years ago, a guy wrote a book called The Passover Plot. Here's what he wrote. He said, on the cross, Christ did not die. He fainted. Just fainted. They put him in the tomb. After 3 days, through the coldness of the tomb, he was revived. He stood up, pushed the rock aside, and walked out. He did not really die. Now, friend, if you believe that, you probably live next door to Donald Duck, and Pluto probably lives down the block, and Bugs Bunny is probably your mailman, okay? That is absolutely dumb and ridiculous. Now, follow me, okay? First of all, for 6 hours, Christ hung on a cross. He had nails driven in his hands and his feet. He couldn't walk. On top of that, how could he push a stone with those hands? Historians tell us the stone in front of the tomb weighed probably, well, a minimum 1.5 ton. Here's a guy with crucified feet, crucified hands, blood pouring out of his side, is going to get up because of the coldness of the tomb and push a rock up around and walk out. Now, if that's really true, let's do away with Mayo Clinic. Let's forget hospitals. Let's find some coal caves and put people in there. That's ridiculous. It's ridiculous. And my friend, the truth is Christ died. Why did he die? Because the Bible says, here it is, the wages of sin is death. God said, the soul that sinneth, not just the body, the soul that sinneth, it shall surely die. What kind of death does that mean? The Bible, John said, I saw which is hell, which is the second death. Because of our sin, the Bible says, we're heading for hell. On that cross, Christ bore our hell. He had to die physically. He and my friend, not only that, but he bore our sin spiritually so we could be saved. The first word there, my friend, is the word expiration. Second word is the word expiration. The third word is the word, here we go, exclamation. Look at verse number 4. In verse 4, he was buried, then he rose again the third day, according to the scripture. In the early church, when two Christians met on the walk, they say, Christ the Lord is risen. The reply was, Christ the Lord is risen indeed. That is the difference, my friend. That's the difference that makes a difference. We serve a living Savior. He's in the world today. And thank God, because he's alive, he can help us. He can save us. He can be with us. All the cults, all the other gods, they're dead, decayed, putrefied, buried, turned to dust. But Jesus Christ is as much alive right now as he ever was, my friend. And because he's alive, he can become the best friend you'll ever have if you'll accept him as your own personal Savior. I was preaching Fort Madison, Iowa. And the pastor's wife come and said, Brother Mark, she said, I went calling. I had a calling card. I went out and knocked on the door of a house. A lady opened the door, and I said, hello, I am a Mrs. Beal, the pastor's wife, and I just wanted to drop by and see you. She said, thank you for coming, but I'm sorry, I'm in a hurry. My father's in the hospital. He's dying. But she said, please, please come back. I said, okay, I will. Two or three times, Mrs. Beal tried to go back. The lady was not home. She went back one day, knocked on the door. They opened the door and asked her in. And Mrs. Beal said, did your father die? She said, yes. But she said, you know, when you were here, they gave me a little piece of paper to read to my dad. What it was God's simple plan of salvation. Said, I read it to him. I gave it to him. She said, my dad changed. He was grouchy, mean, ornery, didn't want to die. She said, I go in the room time and time again, he's reading that paper. His whole attitude changed. He started smiling, laughing. Everything was changed. He said, not only that, but here's something. Every time a visitor would come in, my dad had that little crack, God's simple plan of salvation. Turned to the visitor and said, you know, since I've been sick, my eyes aren't very well. He said, would you please read this to me? He said, I'll bet at least 15 people read that tract. Because of that tract, she said, I got saved. My brother got saved. So I know at least 6 people got saved because of that tract. The day came when my dad died, and the funeral ended. We just had a few minutes alone with the open coffin before it was all over. We're standing there and talking about the change that come over Dad and how God saved him. But my brother reached in his pocket and took out that tract. Said, you know, Dad lived by this the last days of his life. He died by it. He reached out and put that tract in Dad's hands, and we closed the coffin. That's the gospel. That's it, friend. It works. But we don't have to be ashamed of it. Thank God it works today. And God help us. The gospel that changed that man's life can change your life, change your friend's life. God give us a desire, a burning desire to share the gospel of Christ. That some real, you know, somebody you claim to love might find him as their Savior. Number 3, and I'm through this morning. Third thing we find, my friend, the last thing we find is conversion. Now, how is somebody saved? How does somebody come to the point where they can say, I know for sure I'm going to heaven? Number 1, first of all, my friend, conversion is expedient. Expedient is something that must happen. Look in your Bible at verse number 3. I hear it unto you, Paul said, what? First of all, that which I also receive. What did Paul say? First, my friend, the most important thing you must do before anything else is accept Christ. It's not change your life, then accept Christ. You can die and go to hell trying to change your life. It's not saying, I'm going to turn over a new leaf. No, my friend. First, before anything else, you must accept Christ. Well, Paul said, the first thing we need to do is to come and accept Jesus Christ. Seek ye first, the Bible says, the kingdom of God. Number 1, it's expedient. The most important thing you ever do is get saved, because the most important thing you have is not a house or a car or a job or a bank account. The most important thing you have, sir, is a soul. And Christ said, what shall it profit a man if he gain the whole world and lose his own soul? You're the wealthiest man in Indianapolis and go to hell. Christ said, you're a loser. Most popular kid in your school, and you burn. Christ said, you're a loser, my friend. That's why the emphasis is first, come and accept Christ. First of all, he said salvation is expedient. Number 2, he said salvation, my friend, not only expedient, it's exclusive. Don't miss a word. Exclusive. What are you saying, preacher? Salvation is found not in one place. Is found in one person. Look at verse 3. I deliver to you, first of all, that which I also received, how that Christ died for our sin, according to the Scripture. He was buried. He was again the third day. Verse 5, he was seen. Verse 6, he was seen. Verse 7, he was seen. Verse 8, he was seen. My friend, it hammers the idea. Bible salvation is exclusive. It is found in Christ. Seven times in two verses, it refers to him. See, I witnessed to people. Hotels, airplanes. Everybody say, oh, yeah, you go to heaven? Yeah, I'm going to heaven because I joined the church. I got baptized. I lived a good life. My friend, any detour around Christ is a detour into hell. Because salvation is found in him. Neither is there salvation in any other. There is none other name under heaven given among men whereby we must be saved. It's Christ alone that saves. Number three, it's expedient, it's exclusive, it's experienced. You become a Christian when you receive, here's your Bible, as many as received him, to them gave he power to become the sons of God. How? By receiving Christ. Jesus said, behold, I stand at the door and knock. If any man hear my voice, open the door. I'll come into him and sup with him and he with me. We become a Christian when we ask Christ to come into our heart and be our Savior. That is Bible salvation. Look at your Bible now. At verse number 1. Interesting. Paul said, I delivered unto you first of all, verse 1, wherever I declare unto you the gospel, which I preached unto you, which also you have received. Got that word? Received. Believing about Christ does not save. You ready? Believing the Bible doesn't save. Paul preached to a king. He said, believest thou the scripture? I know thou believest. He said, Agrippa, I know you believe the Bible. But that king is not in heaven today. So there's more to salvation than believing the Bible. What is Bible salvation? How else could I say it? I'll say it again. When you make a definite decision at a definite time and invite Christ into your heart, and the Bible says now is the accepted time, now is the day of salvation. I know something. Paul, how did you get saved? Verse 1. Paul said, how were you saved? How did you get saved? He said, you have received. Right in the scripture of Corinth, he said, you guys in Corinth are going to heaven. Why? You received Christ. Now look down at verse 3. Paul said unto you, first of all, you ready? That which I also received. I like that. Paul said, you know what? I got saved the same way you got saved. And if you're saved, you got saved the same way I got saved. How? By receiving Jesus Christ. A dear friend of mine went to Crete, Illinois to start a church. One day he was out knocking on doors, knocked on a door. We're talking now about in the early 60s. A lady opened the door. He said, hello, I'm Pastor Jesse. I'm starting a church. She said, well, I've been thinking about spiritual things. Please come in. Now, in those days, nothing was thought of a guy going in a house and showing somebody how to get saved. She went in and said, and Jesse went in, sat down, opened the Bible, showed her how to get saved. When he got through, she bowed her head and accepted Christ. He's sitting there showing this woman how to live for God. All of a sudden, the door opened. A man walked in, her husband, was stood right in front of Brother Jesse. He said, who are you? He said, sir, my name's Lavelle Jesse. I'm starting a church. What are you doing here? Well, sir, I've come to show your wife how to become a Christian. He said, I'm going to tell you one time, buddy. Get out of that chair. Get out that door. And never, ever, ever come back again. Get out. But Jesse said it was his house. Nothing I could do. I left. He said, but I was concerned about that woman. I was sure she got saved, but she needed to grow. How in the world is she going to grow? One day he said, I got my wife in the car. I said, now, honey, here's the deal. We're going back to that house. And I'm going to pretend like if the husband opens the door, pretend like I've never been there before. If he's not there and his wife is there, you come on up. We'll go in together. I said, okay. So I pull up in front of the house. I went up and ring the doorbell. Guess who opened the door? I said, hi, I'm LaBelle. He said, I know who you are. Get in here. So I walked in. He said, sit down there. So I said, no. Now open your fat mouth. Tell me what you want to tell me. Come on. What do you want to tell me? He said, I'm coming to tell you you're a sinner. And because of your filthy sin, you're heading for hell. I'll tell you something else. In spite of your sin, Jesus Christ loved you. On that cross, he bled for you. He died for you. He gave everything he had for you. Number three, to become a Christian, you have to receive Jesus Christ. He said, now, right here, right now, you want to accept Christ? And I said, yes. He said, you didn't hear me. Right here, right now, you want to accept Christ? He said, yes, I want to accept Christ. I said, let's kneel down. So he knelt down, the guy prayed and accepted Christ. Got up and said, what now? Okay, I'll tell you what now. You got to bring your wife to church Sunday. She got saved the other day. When I finished preaching, there was an invitation hymn. At that hymn, the two of you ought to walk down the aisle and make it public you got saved. You said, ha, piece of cake. He said, I've been drunk in public. If what you told me was true, I'll do it. What else? Well, you ought to follow Christ in baptism. Now, baptism doesn't save. It's a testimony you have been saved. Are you willing to get baptized? You said, how? He said, we dunk them. We take them under. Baptist through the ears, that's real baptism. It's not putting water on the head. He said, oh, okay. He didn't lie to me. He said, oh, I told you the truth. He said, you know what? I guess after all Jesus Christ did for me, he's worth getting wet for. Put me doing this. He said, Sunday night. He said, I'll be there. He said, what else? He said, every day you ought to read your Bible. He said, you got to read your Bible. You're going to live for God. It'll give you strength and information. He said, what else? Brother Jesse said, time out. Come on. You and I both know I was here before. You kicked me out. I come back. You asked me in. He said, what changed? He said, one thing. My wife. He said, I can't believe it. She'd been kind, sweet, loving, no back talk, no griping. He said, I realized that day she got something. But she doesn't know this. But two or three nights I got out of bed. I thought she was asleep. I come out, knelt down by the chair, and I prayed and said, oh God, send that preacher back. I need in my life what my wife got in her life. He said, preacher, I got saved because my wife was changed for the gospel of Jesus Christ. I tell you something, it is no secret what God can do. What he's done for others, glory to God, he'll do for you if you'll come to Christ. Will you bow your head for prayer? Our heads are bowed, our eyes are closed. Two questions. I'm not asking if you're a church member. I'm not asking if you've been baptized. I'm asking one question. Can you point to a time in your life when you realized you were a sinner? You acknowledged you could not save yourself. And by an act of faith, you invited Christ into your heart to be your Savior. You might be a church member and not done that. You might have been baptized and not sure you're on the way to heaven. With our heads bowed and our eyes closed, who will say, preacher, I'm not sure I'm a Christian. I got doubts about it. Maybe I know I'm not a Christian, but I'm concerned about that. Preacher, I'm just not sure. Pray for me. I'd love to pray for you. I won't embarrass you. I won't point you out. I'm not going to try and drag you down an aisle. But you say, preacher, I'm not sure. I've received him. And I want you to pray for me. If you mean that, right now, quickly and quietly, will you just lift that hand up toward heaven? Let me see it. Let me pray for you. Preacher, I'm not sure. Thank you. God bless you. Who else? Preacher, thank you. God bless you. I'm not sure I'm saved. Thank you. God bless you. Friend, that's one thing you want to be sure of. Who else? Preacher, I'm not sure I'm a Christian. I made a decision once. I don't love the Bible. I don't love the church. I don't love Christ. I'm not sure it was real. But Marcus, you pray for three folk this morning. Include me in that prayer. I'm just not sure. Anybody else? Let me just see your hand. Up and right back down. I'll give you 10 seconds. Anybody else? Can I pray for you? Can I plead for you? Thank you. I see it. God bless your heart. I see it back there. I see it there. Bless your sweetheart. I see it there. God bless your soul. I'm going to tarry just a minute. I've seen six hands. Does somebody else say, preacher, I'm not sure about this? As you pray for six others, include me. Is there anybody else? 10 seconds, I'm going to change it. Anybody else? Last call. If I miss it, God bless you, sir. God bless you. 5 seconds. Anybody else? Quickly, quickly. Okay, question number two. Somebody you love, work beside, live beside, their blood flows in your veins. You call them friend. They may be your friend, but I got a question. Are you really their friend if you never tell them how to get saved? Friends don't let friends go to hell without trying to get them saved. With our heads bowed, who will say, preacher, I'm a Christian. But God spoke to my heart today. I've not been a true friend to my friends or someone I know and love. Their heart beat from hell. They never heard how to escape it. Preacher, I'm a Christian. But God spoke to my heart about talking to somebody. It's not going to be easy. I realized this morning I could at least give him my testimony. I'm a believer. I know I'm going to heaven. But I want to take somebody with me. Preacher, pray for me as a Christian. God, just see your hand right now. Lift it up. Let me see it. Put it right back all over the auditorium. All over, all over. Still going up. Still going up. Still going up. Thank God. Still going up. Still going up. Still going up. Glory to God. Still going up. Father. Thank you. For this being the day of your visitation. You visited us. Not to condemn us or hammer us. You visited seven people today. Thank you. That they might be saved. And God, I pray today, might they come to you. I plead in Jesus' name, before they walk out the door, may they have received you into their heart and into their soul. Then I pray for a multitude of believers you spoke to today. Oh, God. May we compel them to come in. God, make it hard for us just to slough this off. May it grip us. Even on the way home today, may we stop at somebody's house and share the gospel. Bless the invitation in Christ's name. Would you sit there with your head bowed, your eyes closed? We're not going to sing this morning. Listen carefully. And then I'm going to have you stand with your head bowed and your eyes closed. Now, if you're not sure you're saved, when I have you stand, the instrument's going to play. I've been inviting you to do the greatest thing you'll ever do, not in your life, in your existence. If you're not sure you're saved, I'm going to invite you to get out of that seat in the nearest aisle and make your way to the front. You meet the pastor, one of the pastors here, and just tell them, I'm not sure. Now, what's going to happen? Nothing mystical or magical. Somebody will take a Bible, a man with a man, lady with a lady. They'll take you in a room, open the Bible, and show you how to receive Christ. Not baptism, not church membership. You want to get saved, they'll pray with you and help you invite Christ into your heart. That is salvation. Don't reject Christ after all he's done for you. Don't trample on him after Calvary. If you need to get saved, you come, you come. Let somebody lead you to Christ. I'm talking to a great number of Christians. What are you going to do? Well, I know. Yeah, I know. And what I preached this morning, you've known for years and years and years. And you've had that friend for years and years and years and never told them after all these years. Oh, God, help us. God, help us. We're not playing some kind of game. Heaven's real. Hell's real. Your responsibility is real today. If God spoke to your heart as a Christian, maybe you want to come and kneel and pray for that friend. Maybe you want to come and kneel and say, God, forgive me for my slothfulness and give me the unction, the courage, the anointing I need to witness to my friend. Get out of yourself today and get concerned about somebody else today. That's the invitation. Want to have you stand? Want to get saved? Come and tell the preacher. It's a little different Ask the person beside you. I guarantee you they'll come with you. Your Christian God spoke to your heart. Want to come and confess some sin. Want to come and ask God to give you boldness and pray for that friend. Then you knew it. Heads are bowed, eyes are closed. Right now, everybody in this auditorium, I want you to stand to your feet. Stand right up. Come on, everybody. Stand up. Come on, stand up. Stand right up. If God's speaking to your heart, I want you to slip out and come. Right now, as the instrument plays, play it.
3: Normally, we would always take time to recognize all our visitors. There's many tonight. And I always try to keep this service to about an hour on Thanksgiving Eve. So you'll please forgive me for not acknowledging this evening. We're proud you're here. And our friends that are watching online, God bless you. A Thanksgiving challenge and a message would generally be geared toward thanking God for His provision, His goodness. That's what Governor Bradford mentioned in 1613. He said, we want to assemble at the church house on Thursday, the last Thursday in November, to give thanks to God for His provision. He listed it for the squash, for the peas, and the corn, and the wheat, and for the streams that flow with fish, and for the forest with all its game. And he said, we'd like to gather together to praise God and thank God for His goodness and His provision. In all the years I've been here, I believe I've tried to lead our church on this Thanksgiving Eve in that direction. And if you're like me, and I have my list here, I have it recorded front and back, and some lines have multiple areas where I've recorded the blessings of God. But tonight I'm not approaching you for this text on giving God thanks for His goodness. I want to ask you on behalf of another subject. How about giving thanks to God, not for the good things, but for the difficult? Any Christian can thank God for the good things. I tell you, I find it very easy to thank God for a new car. God gave us two more grandbabies this year. Very easy to thank God for a child or for grandchildren, life. It's very easy to thank God for a job or for a raise or for a bonus. It's very easy to thank God for many tangible things. But what about when the calendar year we look back and it's been rather rough? The doctor announced for your family there's cancer. There's MS. There's Alzheimer's. Dementia. There's a husband that walked out this year or a wife that walked out. There's been a casket in the church or the funeral home. God's word makes it very clear. Psalm 34, verse 1. I will bless the Lord at, what's the next two words? All times. I will bless the Lord at all times. His praise shall continually be in my mouth. Brother Copernat quoted Ephesians 5:20. We are in everything to be a thankful people. He quoted also 1 Thessalonians chapter 5, verse 18, in everything give thanks. Everything means cancer. Everything means a baby. Everything means MS. Everything means a new car. Everything means the difficult things, a car accident, a disappointment. And then what we call those tangible blessings. You perhaps had a Jonah year this year. And things did not turn out the way you had planned last December 31st. And you embarked upon this year with, I believe, as our theme, and very excited about the year, very excited what God was going to do. And perhaps you don't even want to pick up your phone, because many of the phone calls have not been pleasant. You're a little bit nervous about going to work. You're a little bit nervous going to the doctor's office. The Bible says these men in chapter number 16 of the book of Acts, when they had laid, verse 23, many stripes upon them, they cast them into the prison, charging the jailer to keep them safely. I don't think that's peas and squash and wheat and fish and game. They laid many stripes on them and cast them in prison and said to a jailer, keep them safe. Who, having received such a charge, thrust them into inner prison. He said, these fellows are so bad, they're just not going to be on this prison ward. They're going in the inner prison. These fellows that have the stripes, these fellows that have been beaten, these fellows are going in the inner prison. And the Bible says they made their feet fast in the stocks. Backs are bleeding. They've been punched. They've been beaten, slapped around. And their bloody bodies were now put in a prison, and not just a prison, but the inner prison. And then they were fastened with stocks.

midnight, at midnight, when the video finally ended, no video. At midnight, when they were finished eating all the food out of the refrigerator, at midnight, the Bible says, Paul and Silas, what'd they do, class one, what'd they do? Prayed, and they sang, what's the word? Praises. I guess that would be a Jonah year. Here's a man by the name of Job in chapter 2, and he lost all of his possession. He lost all of his cattle. He lost all of his sheep. He lost his lands. His 10 children in one day were all killed. It was an awful setting. And then his own health broke, and he was full of boils and sores, and he took a potsherd, a piece of hard clay that would have been broken, and was scraping his body. And his wife says, why don't you curse God and die? And he said, thou speakest as a foolish woman. He said, shall we receive good at the hand of God and not evil also? It's easy to make a Thanksgiving list when there's a new car, a new automobile, new children, a new house, a pay raise. But life doesn't go that way. Life does have cancer. Isis, much younger than I, passed away today. And you say, so it doesn't seem like life is fair. It's not up to you or me to figure out if it's fair or not. It's up to me. I will bless the Lord at all times with stripes on my back, in an inner prison, in stocks. It's an amazing thing how the praise can stop. Just throw a curveball to a Christian. Just throw something in their path that they did not want or did not expect. Friend, I want to tell you something. Our life and our character is not forged out of just simply the good times. Paul said, most gladly, therefore, will I glory in my infirmity, that the power of Christ may rest upon me. God may be taking you through the school of sorrow and disappointment, so that his blessings can rain down upon your life, so that you might be able to give joy to those around you like never before. God doesn't generally remove our trials. God doesn't take us over the trial. God lets us go through the trial. And we learn that he giveth more grace when the burdens grow greater. He sendeth more strength when the labors increase. To added affliction, he addeth his mercy. To multiplied trials, his multiplied peace. I have folks that go through trials, and here's what they're telling me. All 37 years I've pastored here, Pastor, I don't like my trial. But it's an amazing thing. I'm seeing things in my Bible I've never seen before. It's difficult to claim the promises of God when you don't have a trial. I guarantee it, when you have some trials and you read the book of Psalms, it seems like, wow, was that verse there all the time? Do I need that verse or what? And people say to me, I found a verse. What a verse it was. Our boy in our church here, Brother Mrs. Bordell, your son, who passed away at age 15 with cancer. I'll never forget when a 15-year-old boy said to me in his home, shortly before his death, Pastor, I found a verse. It's an incredible verse. He said, I've told my dad, Mom, but I want you to make sure it's on my gravestone marker. He said, it's Nahum 1:7. If you go to the cemetery right out here where so many of our members and many of your loved ones are laid to rest right here at this particular site, you'll find a beautiful granite stone.

0: with a picture of a 15-year-old boy, and it says, Edward Bordell, Nahum 1:7. You're looking at a preacher. I had no idea what Nahum 1:7 said until a 15-year-old boy taught me. You know what you're going to find out about hymns and songs and scripture and strength? You're going to find out that it's in the trial that you learn more about Jesus. What I know. D.L. Moody, in the year of 1872, decided to go to England. And while going to England, he had not made any preparations to preach. He said, I'm not coming to preach. I'm coming to study the Bible, the English Bible, with Bible students. He was the amazing pastor in Chicago. And he said, I'm coming to just simply study the Bible with Bible students, 1872. He arrived and embarked upon that journey of opening this book and with the libraries there and with the Bible, just study the Word of God. As it neared the weekend, a preacher of a Baptist church came and saw him and said, I'd like you to preach for me Sunday in just a matter of a few days. Mr. Moody said, I'm not here to preach. I'm so sorry. I'm here to study with these students the Word of God. I will attend church, but I'll not be preaching. The man pressed him. He said, please, please will you preach? We don't have a very large church, and it wasn't. But he said, I'd love you to preach for us. And he said, sir, I came to study the Bible, but because of your insistence, gladly, I will preach. The man said, I don't know what to expect. Crowds are not very good and the people are not very responsive. Moody went into it and he said, really not prayed up to preach. He had been studying the Bible all that week and with students, but he had not really been ready to preach. And he stood and preached and he said, you could just feel it. It was just like it iced over. Nothing was happening in the service. It was dead as could be. He gave an invitation and nothing happened. The preacher said, I want to invite you all back tonight. Mr. Moody will be preaching again tonight. News to Moody. And sure enough, Mr. Moody, he arrived that night. It's totally different. As he stood to preach, it was an anticipation in the air. You could feel it. You could sense it. There was a response from the people. There was heart. There was passion. There was amens. And you could just see it was totally different. He did not know what it was. And as he preached that night, when he was finished preaching, he said, we'll give an invitation. There's some inquiry rooms right here. I'd like to know if you're interested in trusting Jesus Christ as your Savior. Would you at this time please stand to your feet? Nearly the entire crowd stood. He said, would you please sit down again? He said, you must have misunderstood me. I was not clear. And he went back through the plan of salvation and said, if you're lost and not sure you're saved, and you want to know that you can be born again, would you stand to your feet? And again, a huge crowd stood, the vast majority. They could not get in the rooms. He said, I don't know what to do. He said, I'm not here for a meeting, but I'll be preaching here tomorrow night. He couldn't believe it. He said, there must be some confusion. He didn't give an invitation. He didn't ask him to come to the inquiry room because he said, I must not be explaining things right. And he dismissed them. They went home and he said to the preacher, I don't know what to say. He said, those people want to get saved. The next night, the place was jam-packed. I believe, if I remember correctly, there's about 400 people there. And he preached again, and he said, tonight, if you would love to ask Jesus Christ to be your personal Savior, will you stand to your feet? And nearly everyone in the house stood. They were lost. He said, come back tomorrow night. And that went on for 10 nights. Over 400 people came to know Christ as Savior. He was very excited about it, but was wondering, What took place? Why was it that Sunday morning it was iced over and Sunday night something happened? He discovered that two sisters, elderly sisters, one was bedridden, could not get to church, and the other one cared for her bedridden sister. They got so burdened for their church after they heard Sunday morning that nothing happened. They went to prayer, and they prayed all Sunday afternoon, and they prayed during their service Sunday night, and they prayed for that meeting, and that would keep on going, and they prayed that God would meet with Brother Moody, and that as he preached the word of God, that people would get saved. I believe those ladies would love to have come to church, but they were shut in. Sometimes we want to change our experience because, God, I don't want to be shut in. I don't want to be an invalid. I don't want this happening to me. But God wants to take our sorrow and our disappointment and our setback and our heartache, and he wants to use it for his glory. I don't know if I've ever loved the ministry. In fact, I know I haven't more than I do tonight. I love the ministry. I dream about it. I think about it all the time. I have such great vision for my life, even with the Word of God, what God's revealed to my heart, how I'm supposed to study the Bible this next year and what he wants me to do with memorizing it. I'm trying to do more. I love the Bible. I love preaching. I love pastoring. I love this church. I can't imagine not being the pastor. But may I tell you something? It's gotten so difficult. Every day. It's so hard. It's much different today than it was 37 years ago. And the old devil, he'll camp on my doorstep, and he'll convince me at times how worthless I am and how I'm not making a difference in anybody's life. And then so often I begin to think of church members. And I see their broken hearts, but I remember how they sang on Sunday. And how they said amen. And how they got happy in God's house. And God uses people that are going through sorrows and difficulties. And the truth of the matter is, some of you think, my life is not of any good, no value. Well, maybe you think that, but there's a man that sits right here and there's a man that stands right here. He's always trying to smile and he's singing and he's watching throughout the whole house. And God says, why don't you just sort of look at that right there? Their whole world's caving in, they're smiling. And look at them, look at the disappointment they face and they're going on. Friend, tonight God wants us not to just rejoice in the good things, but in the difficult things. I will bless the Lord at all times. His praise shall continually be my mouth. I am not disappointed. I made this Thanksgiving list. My goodness, as I look at this list and double lined and on this side, it's amazing what God's done. It's just amazing. So many good things. But I want to thank him for the bad things too. The hard things. The difficult things. Because God's been good. And nothing ever touches me that he doesn't know about.
1: I would like for you to take the word of God, please, and turn with me to the New Testament book of Philippians. If you have your Bible open to the book of Philippians, not long ago I preached through this book of the Bible, covering every chapter and every verse. And so this particular message was due to come with the concluding remarks about this book of the Bible. If you have your Bible open to Philippians chapter 2, we'll begin reading with verse 12. The Word of God says, "Wherefore, my beloved, as ye have always obeyed, not as in my presence only, but now much more in my absence, work out your own salvation with fear and trembling. For it is God which worketh in you both to will and to do of his good pleasure. Do all things without murmurings and disputings, that ye may be blameless and harmless, the sons of God, without rebuke, in the midst of a crooked and perverse nation, among whom ye shine as lights in the world, holding forth the word of life, that I may rejoice in the day of Christ, that I have not run in vain, neither labored in vain." If you're in the habit of marking things in your Bible, I want you to mark this wonderful expression in the 15th verse. Ye shine as lights in the world. Ye shine as lights in the world. I'm speaking on the subject, the distinctive Christian. The distinctive Christian. I mean by this, it is the thing that distinguishes your life. It is the thing that everyone knows you for. It is what makes you different from all other people. You are a distinctive Christian. Now, of course, the distinctive Christian has a working knowledge of the Bible, and you're always going to be a student of the Word of God. You know the Lord through your prayer life. You're familiar with Him as you talk to Him in prayer. You love the church because He loves the church and gave Himself for it. Your attitude toward the body of Christ, the pillar ground of the truth in this world, is God's attitude toward the local assembly. You have a grateful heart. And out of that gratitude, you're a giving person. No doubt about it. Because of what Christ has done in you, you're telling other people. You're a faithful witness telling other people. But there's some things I want to take from this book of the Bible and call your attention to these particular things that distinguish you, that make you the distinctive Christian. Notice in this one verse, that you may be blameless and harmless, the sons of God, without rebuke. Those are all wonderful things to say about a Christian, aren't they? In the midst of a crooked and perverse nation, nation meaning a people group, we live always in the midst of a crooked and perverse nation. So how are you and I different from everyone else in the perverse and crooked nation in which we live? God says that we are to shine as lights in the world, holding forth the word of life. The distinctive Christian, the distinctive Christian. Would someone say of you or of me, that person is a distinctive Christian? The thing we distinguish about his or her life above all else is that person is a Christian. When we talk about the Crown College, which is about to begin its 30th year, seldom mentioned in the life and ministry of our church, but when we talk about the Crown College, we use the byline, "It is a distinctive Christian college." We mean by that that although there are thousands of colleges in America, perhaps you attended a college, you know the name of it. I'm a graduate of the University of Tennessee in Knoxville, Tennessee. And I think of many things about the university that I attended and earned an undergraduate degree before I went on to seminary. But I never think that it's distinctively Christian. Never. I have never thought of it in those terms and have no reason to believe that I ever will think of the University of Tennessee as a distinctive Christian college or university. But when someone thinks of me, they may say, he is my husband. My wife does that for 53 years. My sons may say, that's my father. My grandchildren may say, that is my papa. And I love the sound of that and love them, of course. My brother and two sisters may say, he is my brother. Their children may call me their uncle. And many people, I hope, would say I am a friend to them. But I want to be known above all else as a Christian. I became a Christian when someone took the Bible and explained to me how to know the Lord Jesus as my Savior. They cared enough to tell me I was lost without God and without hope. I thought I was in pretty good shape. I was my mother's best child. If you don't believe me, when you see her in heaven, ask her. If you know my brother, you'd say, well, at least she would say I was her best boy, just one brother. I tried to do right. I tried to be the right leader for my two younger sisters. I was conscientious about it. And when facing the question posed to me as a 13-year-old, nearly 14-year-old boy, are you a Christian? I gave answers that were not satisfactory to the person inquiring. And so he took me down to the pastor's study. They both sat with me and took loving care with the Bible and explained to me that I was lost and separated from God because I was a sinner. They explained to me that sin had a payment, and the payment of sin is death, separation from God. They explained that there was a real hell and a real heaven, and I couldn't go to heaven unless I knew the Lord Jesus as my personal Savior. And they explained to me that I must personally pray and ask God by faith to forgive my sin and trust the Lord Jesus Christ as my personal Savior. And they invited me to pray and ask God to forgive my sin and come into my life and be my Savior. I enjoy telling this because it is the one thing I'm glad to be Ruby's boy and Preston's boy and Tommy's brother and Catherine's brother and Sheila's brother, but the one thing that changed my life forever is when Jesus Christ came to live in me. And I became a Christian. But there are many people who could give as clear a testimony as I could give who may not be able to say the thing that distinguishes my life. They don't have to be preachers. They may be anything in vocational work. But the one thing that distinguishes the life of someone who's a Christian should be that he or she is a Christian. The distinctive Christian. When people know you and they know about you, when they think of you and think of you, is the first thing they think about. He is a Christian. She is a Christian. You may be in the medical profession. You may be working as an attending physician to someone or as a nurse. You may be a businessman, a banker, an attorney. And when they think of you, do they think of you first and foremost as a Christian. I'm trying to emphasize something to you, and that is that Christ is above all. Christ excels everything else. And when your last breath is taken and you leave this world, when you soar beyond the stars, when you go out to meet God, the thing that matters most is, are you a Christian? If it matters most when all is said and done, then it ought to matter most now, while we have life and breath and influence and opportunity, duty and responsibility. I'm asking you a question. I want you to take it to heart. Are you distinctively a Christian? Are you a distinctive Christian? If someone says, well, I did business with this person and this person was always honest and forthright, I'm happy about that. But would they know that because you were a Christian and they expected that of a Christian? Now, just some simple things I want you to write down. And as you write each of them down, I want you to think about your life as I'm thinking about my life. The distinctive Christian. Number one, and we take all these things from this book of Philippians. The distinctive Christian has an understanding of what God is doing in the world. When we begin in chapter 1, we find that Paul is in a prison cell in Rome. Things aren't going the right way as far as human objectives seem to be concerned. He's penning these words from a prison cell. And he writes in chapter 1 and verse 12, but I would you should understand, brethren, that the things, understand that the things which happened unto me have fallen out rather unto the furtherance of the gospel. Paul demonstrates his distinctiveness as a Christian. He demonstrates that he is a distinctive Christian because he has an understanding of what God is doing. He's not flinching from everything that happens to him. He's not complaining. He's not whining about everything that's happened to him. He sees God's hand in all things. He writes later to the church in Corinth that all things are for our sake. Think about your life and my life. Think about what we say, how we respond. You see, it doesn't take long for us to know what people believe. All they have to do is talk a while. And what you emphasize is what you believe. What you talk about is what you believe. What you say in the presence of others, especially as it concerns problems and things that have gone against your grain, tell everyone who knows you what you're really made of. Are you a distinctive Christian? The distinctive Christian has come to understand God's hand in things. He may say something like this: well, it's uncomfortable dealing with this. It didn't turn out exactly the way I expected it to turn out, but I know God is in it. And God will work it out for my good and His glory. The Lord has a reason and objective for this. God's intent will be revealed. If not here in heaven, I'll know. But my faith is anchored in Him. And Paul is saying from a prison cell, I don't want you to be upset about my incarceration. I want you to know that God is in all of this because this is working for the furtherance of the gospel. And God is working, when we have an understanding of His work, for the furtherance of the gospel. Why did you meet this person? Why did something fail and you had to call on someone else? Why someone else? What went wrong that you had to encounter someone else? Why did you go by that particular place? Why the detour in life? Well, the distinctive Christian understands that God is providing one opportunity after another for him or her to speak about the Lord. I sound foolish to some of you, I'm sure, but you got that waitress because that waitress needs the gospel witness. And you see that. You had some problem happen in a meal. And it happened and you didn't like it. But instead of losing everything about your testimony, you understand God's given you that to prove there's something different about you than other people they normally meet. And you want them to know that you are a distinctive Christian. So again, the verse says in verse 12 of chapter 1, "But I would ye should understand, brethren, that the things which happened unto me have fallen out rather unto the furtherance of the gospel." Don't miss that, the furtherance of the gospel. This is a gospel opportunity. I'm going to be a faithful witness, and I'm going to distinguish myself as a Christian because Christ is the goal here. And I'm going to speak about the Lord Jesus. Whether it's a fall from a ladder, a time in a hospital, or whatever it may be. Where's God in all of this? See, the distinctive Christian has an understanding of what God is doing. And the Lord Jesus said, "Go into all the world and preach the gospel to every creature." It's God's aim that everybody hear what he's done. That he sent his only begotten Son to bleed and die for our sin. He paid our sin debt, was buried and rose from the dead. They need to know their sins can be forgiven and they can meet God in peace and the Lord can come to live in their lives. So the distinctive Christian has an understanding of what God is doing in the world. Number two, we learn from this book of the Bible that the distinctive Christian is always developing the mind of Christ. That's the big thing. How you think determines how you behave. How you think determines how you react. If you see things clearly, then you can honor God with your life. You see, he beseeches us by the mercies of God to present our bodies a living sacrifice, wholly acceptable unto him, which is our reasonable service, that we may prove and understand the things of God. Look in chapter 2. "If there therefore be any consolation in Christ, if any comfort of love, if any fellowship of the Spirit, if any bowels and mercies, fulfill ye my joy, that ye be like-minded, having the same love, being of one accord and of one mind. Let nothing be done through strife or vainglory, but in lowliness of mind, let each esteem other better than themselves. Look not every man on his own things, but every man also on the things of others." And then God says in verse 5 of chapter 2, "Let this mind be in you, which was also in Christ Jesus." So we're developing the mind of Christ. Christ came for purpose. He was born of a virgin, lived a sinless life, went to the cross and paid our sin debt. He gave himself willingly into the hands of angry sinners to do with him as they pleased. He was seeking always to glorify the Lord. I have seen some changes in my life, some I'm very grateful for, that have helped me in Christian ministry and in Christian things. But most importantly, just to be a Christian, to live the Christian life. You see, you can determine you're going to live by faith or you're going to live by force. You're going to make everything happen or you're going to leave your life in God's hands. That doesn't mean there's no fight in you. Don't ever mistake my surrender to God as a lack of fire and motivation and moving forward, no doubt about it. Christ is the greatest motivator there ever was and ever will be. But the Christian is instructed in the Word of God to distinctively develop the mind of Christ. Let this mind be in you. What can you learn about the mind of Christ? Let's read on. Look at it, please. Are you thinking like Christ? "Let this mind be in you, which was also in Christ Jesus. Now, who being in the form of God, thought it not robbery to be equal with God, but made himself of no reputation. He didn't push himself around and say, well, wait a minute. You know who I am? He took upon him the form of a servant and was made in the likeness of men, the Creator God, now in the likeness of men. And being found in fashion as a man, he humbled himself and became obedient. How far did he take this obedience? Unto death. Even the death of the cross, the shameful, humiliating death of the cross. And he says to us, develop the mind of Christ. Be a distinctive Christian. You cannot be a distinctive Christian unless you're developing the mind of Christ. May God help us. That comes from yielding to the Lord. It's bringing your life into accountability to God and yielding to God. And God will do an amazing thing. He'll teach us how to think. As a matter of fact, Jesus gave us this invitation. Would you listen to it? Have you taken it? He said, come unto me. Think of that. God says, you can approach me. Come unto me, all you that labor and are heavy laden, and I will give you rest. Isn't that what the world needs? And then he didn't stop there. He said, take my yoke upon you. Get in here with me and learn of me. What do you learn of him? He doesn't fight his way, push his way, demand his way through life. He said, take my yoke upon you and learn of me. For I am meek and lowly in heart, and ye shall find rest for your soul. Are you a distinctive Christian? Am I a distinctive Christian? Is that the major thing? The big thing that people recognize about my life? Developing the mind of Christ. Then there's a third thing. I'd like for you to write it down. We find in this book of the Bible. And that is to work out your own salvation. Now that sounds strange when we say it first. But this section of Scripture is given to that. Work out your own salvation. That doesn't mean work for your salvation. The Bible says, for by grace are you saved through faith, and that not of yourselves, it is a gift of God, not of works, lest any man should boast. It means find out why you are a Christian. What has God saved you for? What are you to become? Why are you on earth? What's your reason for living? Is there any greater search that people go through than that to find their purpose for being here? I remember an Olympic athlete, a woman who excelled in the sport of soccer. They did a full-page interview of her in USA Today. You can find the article yourself. They had glowing things to say about her athletic prowess, what she could do, how she led her team. Her lifestyle wasn't one that I approved of or God approved of, as far as I'm concerned. What I find in the Bible. But the striking thing she said, I'm now at this age in life with all these accomplishments, voted the number one female athlete in the world. And she said, I still don't know why I'm on earth. Would you like to find out why you're on earth? And come to Christ as your Savior and work out your own salvation. In other words, listen to what the Bible says. For it is God, verse 13 of chapter 2, which worketh in you both to will and to do of his good pleasure. Do all things without murmurings and disputings, that ye may be blameless and harmless, the sons of God, without rebuke, in the midst of a crooked and perverse nation, among whom ye shine as lights in the world. Look what God says in verse 12. Wherefore, my beloved, as ye have always obeyed, not as in my presence only, but now much more in my absence, work out your own salvation with fear and trembling. These things are to accompany. You only get one shot at this. It's like everything depends on this. Have a steady hand, because there's going to be fear and trembling here. Oh God, if I miss this, I miss everything. Yes, that's right. If you miss this, you miss everything. God doesn't want everybody to be a preacher. But God didn't just fling people out to do as they please. He created them for His purpose and His pleasure. That's what the Bible teaches. Work out your own salvation and do it with fear and trembling. Make sure you get it right. Fear and trembling. And God is saying that to all of us. And that distinguishes you. It makes you a distinctive Christian. You may be doing something to pay the bills and feed your family, but it is not before you're a child of God. Heaven is your home, and you're investing in eternity. And there's fruit laid up in heaven on your account because of the way you've lived. Are you working out your own salvation? I don't think anything would trouble me more if I didn't know. And it is a continuing search, but why I'm here. God spoke to me early on. I was 18 years old. I'd surrendered at 17. Everybody started talking in high school what they were going to do. One guy said to me, I'm going to be a medical doctor and you're going to be on a job somewhere working in construction. My principal heard him say this. And you're going to break your leg and you're going to come crawling into my office to fix your leg. Now, it goes without saying, he was a little smart aleck. My principal heard him say that to me. Here I am, half a century later, still remembering it. And the big idea is not that he was making fun of me or going to do something greater than I was going to do. But the big idea is, what was I going to do? And I surrendered my life. And I said, Lord, you make the choice for me. Now, that doesn't mean everybody that says, Lord, you make the choice for me is going to be a preacher or a pastor or a Christian educator. But it does mean that every Christian should say, Lord, you make the choice for me. You make the choice for me. I'm so thankful. I came out of the surgery many times, I might say every time, and all these reconstructive spine surgeries. And I said to Dr. Harpering and Dr. Campbell, I want to talk to both of you right now. Right now. As soon as I came to my senses, I said, I want to thank you that you studied and applied yourself and you learned how to fix my body and relieve my pain and extend my life. God has done something special with you and you've worked with Him. I want to thank you. I carried one of our members up to see them, and Evelyn and I were standing there when they came out of the surgery. I had my picture made with them. They operate on this particular person. And I said, again, I want to thank both of you that you applied yourself like you've applied yourself to be able to do what you did for this young lady, to extend her life and remove her problem. That's meaningful. It was meaningful, I hope, to them. It was meaningful for me to say it. I'm just saying to you, God knows all the answers. Why don't you humble yourself and ask Him for them? The distinctive Christian works out his own salvation. You find out what God made you and saved you for. Let's add another one to the list, may we? We're just trying to take the summary statements, the major things from each chapter. We come to chapter 3 of Philippians. And the next thing is we worship God in spirit. Now that means almost nothing to some of you listening. But let me read it, chapter 3, and then try to explain it. Finally, my brethren, rejoice in the Lord. To write the same things to you, to me, indeed, is not grievous, but for you it is safe. Beware of dogs, beware of evil workers. And he's not meaning literal dogs there. I have been bitten 3 times, so I like to make an application, if you don't mind. And they're always little dogs. Evelyn and I were visiting one day in a call on a home, and she was petting the dog and having the greatest time in all the world. And I said, that dog doesn't like me. And she said, oh, you scaredy cat. I said, that dog doesn't like me. And honestly, the dog jumped in the car with me, in the seat, driver's seat, and tried to eat me alive. And she had to get me free from that dog. But these are different kind of dogs. I just had to say that. These are different kind of dogs. Acting like dogs. Beware of evil workers. Beware of dogs. Beware of the concision, those that divide. For we are the circumcision which worship God in the Spirit. Would you mark that? We worship God in the Spirit. God has done something in our hearts. He made us spirit, soul, and body. This is not soul worship. It's not just emotion. It's not just some hullabaloo that somebody tacks something religious on. In your spirit, where God dwells when you've been born again, in your spirit, you worship God. We worship God in the spirit and rejoice in Christ Jesus and have no confidence in the flesh. You see, worshiping God in the Spirit means God teaches us that we put no confidence in the flesh. It's not what Clarence Sexton can do. It's what God can do through a yielded Clarence Sexton. Or what God can do through you as you yield your life to Him. Or would you rather just do what you can do? Though I might also have confidence in the flesh, if any other man thinketh that he hath whereof he might trust in the flesh, I more. And he gives this list. I was circumcised the 8th day of the stock of Israel, of the tribe of Benjamin, and Hebrew of the Hebrews, as touching the law, a Pharisee. You couldn't get any more religious than this. Well, what are you going to say about that, Paul? But what things were gained to me, those I counted loss for Christ. Yea, doubtless, and I count all things but loss for the excellency of the knowledge of Christ Jesus my Lord, for whom I have suffered the loss of all things and do count them but dung that I may win Christ and be found in Him, not having mine own righteousness, which is of the law, but that which is through the faith of Christ, the righteousness of God by faith. Where did he learn that? Where did he get that? Where did he get that? He got it from worshiping God in the Spirit, adoring God, praising God, giving God all the glory. When God made him, he made him with the capacity to have God live in him, the life of God living in him. And the life of God can live in every man. And God, the Creator God living in us, can be worshipped and adored. And we commune with Him and we learn from Him. We don't only learn about Him, we learn about ourselves and we learn what not to trust. We learn that our faith and trust must be all in Him. You and I cannot be distinctive Christians without worshiping God in the Spirit. That's why we battle so in our own lives, in the life and ministry of our church, to make sure that Christ is preeminent. Nobody comes and shows off. Nobody is the greatest piano playing, singing, whatever. No. It all has to die and be given to Christ. or they get the glory. The singer gets the glory. The instrumentalist gets the glory. There's something to this thing of worshiping in spirit. And when you learn that, it's life-changing. And the glory just goes to the Lord. It even changes the way you talk about it. Well, thank you. Thank God he used me. Thank God he spoke through me to you. Thank God that it was a blessing. Oh, I worked hard because it for Jesus. I studied hard. I practiced hard. Whatever it is. Because the Lord deserves that, the best effort I can give him. All the glory goes to him. In a split second, I could lose all this ability or talent. Somebody said, you know, Clarence Sexton, you could have made a great salesperson. And I think to them, I wish they had been with me when I tried my sales job. I was such a flop. Because that's not what God designed me for, equipped me for, made me for. I found out what God made me for. And so, I want you to just get hold of this, that the distinctive Christian worships God in spirit. They keep their spirit refreshed with the things of God. Well, they may be an outstanding laborer somewhere on a magnificent job, or they may be the owner of the company, but in the private secret place of their life, they worship God in the spirit. They adore the Lord. They know what is at the seat and center of it all. And this is what distinguishes them. It's what makes them a distinctive Christian. Let me give you one other thing. And there's many things. This is just a sermon by a preacher trying to encourage you. This fifth thing in chapter 4. Look at it, please. And I hope this will encourage you to read the Word of God and let God speak to your heart. And it's in chapter 4, verse 19. But my God shall supply all your need according to his riches in glory by Christ Jesus. And the fifth thing I leave with you is that the distinctive Christian always knows God is enough. That's it. God is enough. He's enough. When you meet someone who knows God is enough, that person's faith can be life-changing for you. It's been life-changing for them. They're not worries and fretters. God's enough. But my God shall supply all your need according to his riches and glory by Christ Jesus. I started college at a little junior Methodist college. It's now closed. It was open for 160-something years. And I got in line that day with a $5 bill. I drove there from Maryville to Madisonville, Tennessee. And they said, tell us about yourself. I said, well, I'm a ministerial student. Oh, wonderful. Here, we've got money for ministerial students. And it was a Methodist school, and they said, the Holston Conference is going to pay your entire school bill. It's a test of faith. Just check the block there and say, I'm a Methodist. I said, but I'm not a Methodist. Now, really, I didn't know a whole lot about what I was. Brother Hagin had helped me understand I was a Baptist. And I was just learning. I said, no, sir, I'm a Baptist. I can't check that block. They said, son, don't you understand? How much money did you bring today? I said, I've got $5. $5? As if I said the most foolish thing anybody ever heard. I said, yes, sir, and you can't have it because I've got to buy gas to get home. I got to get back to Maryville. That's where my wife is. Well, they said, let us explain this to you in case you're a little slow. If you just check this block, just check this one block, we will pay for your education because we need ministerial students. And I said, I can't check that block. That says I'm a Methodist. I'm sure Methodists are wonderful people. I know some very good Methodists, nice Methodists, and some good Methodist preachers. I'm not against Methodists, but that's not what I am. I'm a Baptist. I'm glad they didn't say to me, well, tell me what a Baptist is, because I couldn't have talked long about that. But I checked not the block. I just registered. And I never owed a dime that God didn't take care of. I finished college with no debt after 4 years of it. The Lord met me in every need, because my God shall supply all your need according to his riches and glory by Christ Jesus. That was my beginning to be the pastor of this church, the friend of other preachers, and to say to them, do you have the Lord? Do you have the Lord? If you have the Lord, then you have enough. You have enough. Distinguish yourself as a Christian. Be a distinctive Christian and know that God is always enough. Would you bow with me in prayer? I would like for you to take the Word of God, please, and turn with me in the New Testament to the book of 2 Corinthians, the 4th chapter. And we'll begin reading in just a moment with the 13th verse in 2 Corinthians chapter 4 and verse 13. I remind you that while the Christian life is to be the genuine life, the life that is a gift from God, it is eternal life which is the only real life. Everything else is an existence. But for the biblical Christian, for those who know the Lord and know God's word, always keep in mind that there's a counterfeit Christianity that the world and the flesh and the devil help promote that goes and travels alongside biblical Christianity. And so often, the ways of the world become the ways of some professing Christians and some professing Christian churches. And so we must be discerning and know the truth. The most dangerous thing we deal with is something that is so near the truth, but yet it is not the truth. I've asked God to help me to be a discerning person, and I want you to pray the same prayer. To be a discerning person. There's one danger we all face, and that is if we are discerning people and we get answers to our prayers, we can tend to be critical. And I don't want that spirit. I do not want it. I want nothing that's not the spirit of Jesus Christ. Now, there are things we're against and things we're for. And we should have convictions, strong convictions, all Bible-based convictions. But the truth of the matter is, as I've said hundreds of times through the many years I've been here, if we have convictions and have no compassion, if our convictions are not clothed in compassion, all our convictions do is make someone mad. May we speak the truth in love. May we be full of grace and truth. Grace without truth is hypocrisy. Truth without grace is being a bully. And so may God give us the Spirit of Christ in all our lives and dealings that we have with others. The Apostle Paul is bearing his heart to us in the book of 2 Corinthians. I remind you that he tells us in the first chapter that he was pressed out of measure, even to the point where the sentence of death was in him, and he felt within himself there was no way out. He was pressed beyond measure, but yet God delivered him. And he says, God not only delivered him, he doth deliver him and will yet deliver him. And he came to the conclusion where he writes, for our rejoicing is this, the testimony of our conscience, that in simplicity and godly sincerity, not with fleshly wisdom, But by the grace of God, we have had our conversation in the world and more abundantly to youward. And we've taken that expression, simplicity and godly sincerity, and used it as a theme for our upcoming mission conference. We shall use it as a theme for our faithful men's meeting, and God willing, we shall use it as a theme for our faithful men's meeting and also our Baptist friends meeting in the spring. Simplicity and godly sincerity. In the greater idea that weakness

It's like someone saying to you, repentance, and immediately you think repentance toward God and faith in the Lord Jesus Christ. Repentance is not just a one-time thing. Repentance is an ongoing thing. Anytime we recognize, as God's Spirit deals with us, something in our lives that ought not be there, we turn from it to the Lord. We turn to the Lord and from that. It's an ongoing thing. And to recognize our weakness and cling to Him for His strength, as He writes to these same Corinthians, finally to understand that His strength is what we need. And His strength is made perfect in our weakness. And so, I want to repeat this to you from time to time because I want us to understand that's the Christian way of life. Never proud, boastful, heady, high-minded, filled with the world's wisdom, having a better idea than the others in a rat race and trying to outrun all the other rats. That's just not the way God's designed for us to live. So we come to the heart of this in the book of 2 Corinthians chapter 4. The Lord tells us that we have a treasure in these earthen vessels. Have you discovered it? Or have you given so much attention to the earthen vessel that you haven't caught a glimpse of the treasure God's given us in these earthen vessels, which is His person, the person of the Lord Jesus Christ? I remember when it dawned on me that I have immediate access to God through the Lord Jesus Christ anywhere in the world, at any time in the world, in any circumstance I'm in, I can get through to God because I have the imputed righteousness of Christ on my account and God lets me in the name of His dear Son. And so immediately when you recognize there's something that displeases God in your life, turn from it to the Lord. And let the Lord cleanse you and help you as a true child of God. We've been through this fourth chapter and now we come to the 13th verse. We, having the same spirit of faith, according as it is written, I believe and therefore have I spoken. We also believe and therefore speak. Knowing that He which raised up the Lord Jesus shall raise up us also by Jesus and shall present us with you. For all things are for your sakes, that the abundant grace might through the thanksgiving of many redound to the glory of God, for which cause we faint not. But though our outward man perisheth, yet the inward man is renewed day by day. For our light affliction, which is but for a moment, worketh for us a far more exceeding and eternal weight of glory. While we look not at the things which are seen, but at the things which are not seen. For the things which are seen are temporal, but the things which are not seen are eternal. So much here. And I find myself thinking in verse 17, for our light affliction, whatever it may be, God says, with the heavenly view, is a light affliction. Notice the language, which is but for a moment, worketh for us. Settle in your mind that God is for us, not against us. When something you call bad or I call bad happens, or when we're disappointed in someone or you're disturbed about something, I want you to think, God is not against us. God is for us. It worketh for us. And again, in the language of Scripture, a far more exceeding and eternal weight of glory. Notice how God, as a man would say, doubles down here, a far more exceeding an eternal weight of glory. God is using this word eternal for our admonition in this particular passage. I've said for years the hardest verse in the Bible to believe is in the 15th verse of this fourth chapter. If you find a harder one, I wish you would text it to me, send it to me, come talk to me about it. But this is the hardest verse.

verse I found in the Bible to believe as a Christian. For all things are for your sakes. All things are for your sakes. That the abundant grace might through the thanksgiving of many redound to the glory of God. In other words, God's ultimate intent in all these things is for His glory. It's for His glory. As He measures out His grace to us, far more grace than we ever imagined, always more grace than is needed, grace for the victory. And the greatest grace we have never yet received, the greatest grace will be the moment we're leaving this world and God gives us grace beyond any measure we've ever imagined to say goodbye to this world and to those we love and to say hello to Jesus. That'll be the greatest measure of grace that God ever gives us. The best is yet to come. There's no doubt about it. Notice, please, when Paul begins this particular section, he says in verse 13, we having the same spirit of faith. Do you and I have the spirit of faith? I hope we've learned that faith is described and defined. In the book of Hebrews, it is described as the substance of things hoped for, the evidence of things not seen. If you need a definition, you have a description there. But you travel on to the 12th chapter of Hebrews, and the Bible says, looking unto Jesus, the author and finisher of our faith. That's the real definition of faith. So we have the spirit of looking unto Jesus. Are we turning our eyes upon the Lord? Do we see Him through eyes of faith? That is God's desire for us. Now, what will it take for us to get our eyes off this world and our eyes on the Lord? What will bring about this spirit of faith in us? Paul is quoting from the 116th Psalm. Would you mind just for a moment to hold your place here? Let's turn to the 116th Psalm. This is one of the great psalms sung after the Passover was celebrated. And they went out and sang Psalm 116, 117, and 118. Remember, this is what Jesus Christ sang as He left with His disciples to go to the cross. These words were in their mouths. In the closing Psalm 118, it says, verse 22, the stone which the builders refused is become the headstone of the corner. This is the Lord's doing. It is marvelous in our eyes. And Christ going to Calvary sang with the other disciples, this is the day which the Lord hath made. We will rejoice and be glad in it. Think of that. The 116th Psalm is part of this. When we think of our singing Savior, and I've given a message years ago on that and on these three chapters, He was singing this. And Paul is quoting from the 116th Psalm. Notice, please, in Psalm 116, it begins, I love the Lord because He hath heard my voice and my supplications. You come to the 10th verse, we find Paul's quote, I believed, therefore have I spoken. He goes on to say, I was greatly afflicted, but I believe, therefore have I spoken. And when we travel back to 2 Corinthians chapter 4, Paul quotes, I believed in verse 13, and therefore have I spoken. You and I speak from what we believe. When people listen to you or listen to me, they find what we emphasize. And what we emphasize reveals what we believe. If we are constantly speaking about doubtful things, our complaining things, our eyes on people things, if constantly our voice is about what we think and say that is not about the Lord, then remember, we believe and we speak with what we believe. And Paul says, I believe, therefore I have spoken.
And he's moving us toward God and God's word, because we should be speaking about the Lord and speaking about God's word. Now, if you're in the habit of underlining things and marking things in your Bible, I give this subject to you. In verse 18, we look not at the things which are seen, but at the things which are not seen. Looking at the things which are not seen. Looking at the things which are not seen. The travelers in this world that we most often come in contact with and listen to and see have never seen the unseen. Sometimes they imagine what the unseen world is like, and they portray a wicked, dark, unseen world. And the prince and power of the air is the prince of darkness. And eternal darkness forever will be the doom of those who do not know the Lord. And so there are things that come out of the imaginations of people beyond the seen into the unseen. But that unseen is without God, without love, without hope, without cheerfulness. But God is commending to us that we look at the things not seen. And if we truly look at the things not seen, it's going to affect our belief system. And our belief system has every effect on what we say. Back to Paul's word here, as he quotes from the Psalm, "I believed, therefore have I spoken." I want my speech to change, to be Christ-like. I want my speech to be hopeful, helpful, encouraging, Christ-like. Because with my words, I can kill or make alive. God tells us in His Word that there are words that we can kill with. I don't want those words. I want the words that bring life and hope to people. I was just in the home yesterday of my dear friend, Jerry Devereaux. Jerry and I have been buddies for over 40 years. I baptized Jerry and Jane when they came to know Christ as their Savior at the Madison Avenue Baptist Church in Paterson, New Jersey. When I came here, they came. They wanted to help me and labor with me in the work of the Lord. I was in Jerry's home, sitting with Jane, talking with Jerry, because Jerry's dying. He can't breathe. He's struggling to get a breath. I tried to cheer him up and say, "Now, you're not dying now, and don't die before I get back by to talk to you," but he knows he's dying. And with perfect calm, he explained to me some details of his life he thought I might not know. He explained his salvation experience with the Lord, how he came to know Christ. And with absolute calm, explained what he'd like for his funeral to be like. Why could he do that? Maybe I should ask, how could he do that? And I love him dearly. He's been a faithful friend to me. How can he do that? Because he has seen what cannot be seen with the human eye. He has seen by faith what cannot be seen by sight. And I'm encouraging you to see by faith what cannot be seen by sight. Let me read again from verse 16, "For which cause we faint not." I want that. I want to be able not to faint. I want to recognize, "But though our outward man perisheth,
The next chapter begins, "For we know that if our earthly house of this tabernacle were dissolved," and it's dissolving. Hold on to it as long as you can, but it's dissolving. We all enjoy someone saying to us, "I haven't seen you in 10 years, and I can't see a thing that's changed." You want to say liar, liar, pants on fire, whatever, you know. But anyway, the truth of the matter is, we're dissolving. But there's not just an outward person. There's an inward person. And it is in this inward man. Notice, "But though our outward man perish, yet the inward man is renewed day by day." You could see someone who seems weak and anemic, lying near death's door, about to take his or her last breath, and you think, "What a pitiful piece of flesh this is." But no, we're seeing what we see. We need to see what we cannot see with our human eyes, that there's a young, new child of God leaping and bounding toward glory inside that body that's longing to be with Jesus. And you may be declining in the outward man, but you are always ascending in the inward man if you're a Christian. You're ascending, and we need to live that ascending life. But it can only be lived victoriously by what we see. Oh, we've got to work on what we see. We've got to turn away from these things that are just, as the Bible calls, temporal. And we have to see the eternal. Notice, if you write this down, there are temporal things. God goes on to say to us here, "While we look not at the things which are seen, but at the things which are not seen. For the things which are seen are temporal, but the things which are not seen are eternal." There are temporal things. And we become so fascinated, so entrenched with temporal things. When God made us, He made us spirit, soul, and body. "In my spirit the Lord dwells. In my spirit I have a conscience." Now, conscience is not God, but God gave me the gift of a conscience. "In my soul I have intellect, emotion, and will. In my body I have 5 gates or 5 senses if everything's working properly." We worship God in spirit and in truth. We worship God in our spirit. Now, we know that there's a part of man that lives forever. I had to think deeply about this with my friends who were killed in the Vietnam War when I was just a young teenage boy. One young man especially, Wally Rogers. Perhaps someone was listening that knew him. He was only there weeks, stepped on a mine of some kind and almost was evaporated in body. What they could find, they sent back to his mother. But where's Wally? Where is he? He has to be somewhere. He was more than just flesh and blood and water. Where is he? There are temporal things. I want you to hold your place here and turn with me, please, to what John wrote in the little book of 1 John. In the second chapter in 1 John, in verse 15 of chapter 2, the Bible says, "Love not the world," verse 15 of 1 John chapter 2, "neither the things that are in the world. If any man love the world, the love of the Father is not in him." And notice verse 16 of 1 John chapter 2, the Bible says, "For all that is in the world, the lust of the flesh, and the lust of the eyes and the pride of life is not of the Father, but is of the world. And the world passeth away." In other words, everything that is the lust of the flesh, everything that is the lust of the eyes, everything that is the pride of life passes away.
You may see some beautiful thing somewhere and you're moved to do something you shouldn't do, but remember, that's a part of the world. It's temporal. The pleasure you receive from it may last a moment or perhaps even longer, but it's going to pass away. It's temporal. It's temporal. The world is always giving us things to exercise our energies on that are temporal. Always. Some of these beer commercials and liquor commercials are drawing people, not just young people, because they're appealing to the lust of the eyes and the lust of the flesh and the pride of life. The desire to do something God doesn't want you to do. The desire to have something God does not want you to have. The desire to be someone that God doesn't want you to be. And the temptations are strong. And God is saying there are temporal things in this world. Most of what we devote a great deal of our time to is temporal. We're in the habit of saying things that aren't true. This is my house. This is my yard. And most of the time, someone lived in it before you lived in it, or will live in it after you live in it. Everything we have here in this temporal world is a stewardship God entrusts us with. And we're His stewards. But there are definitely temporal things. We need to understand that they're temporal things. You may be carried away because God has designed you with intellect, emotion, and will. You may be swept away emotionally. You're not thinking, but you're feeling. And you're excited. And you're giving yourself to something. You're not thinking. It should run intellect, emotion, and will. And I'm thankful to God for emotion. I'm thankful that we can commit our wills. But we should be thinking, what is truth? What is temporal? And so we establish the fact that there are, really are, temporal things. Because the Bible says of these things, let me read it again, love not the world, neither the things that are in the world. If any man love the world, the love of the Father is not in him. For all that is in the world, the lust of the flesh, the lust of the eyes, the pride of life, is not of the Father, but is of the world. And the world passeth away, and the lust thereof. It's gone. It's temporal. You can see it. I remember when I met my wife, most beautiful girl in our high school. Ask anybody that went to Everett High School in the class, they'll tell you. Ask somebody. I'd like for you to drive to Maryville and find somebody my age and say, who was the prettiest girl at Everett High School? They'll tell you Evelyn Rogers was. I mean, without a hesitation. And they'll tell you, who's the biggest bonehead she married? And they'll tell you me. Go right ahead. Beautiful. Oh. When I saw her, wow. It was a wow moment. I'm not going to ask you to raise your hand if you had a wow movement or moment. Because the fact of the matter is, if your wife is watching and you don't raise your hand, you're probably going to be beaten near to death when you get home. Yes. Yes. And I learned to love her and want to be with her in the wonderful marriage God has given us for over half a century. But it has turned into more than temporal. It's rooted in the fact that she loves God as I love God, and we have a foundation that way. But let's establish this. Let's vote on it. We're all agreeing there are temporal things. Amen? There are temporal things. It might be a glass of iced tea with just a little bit of lemon and lots of ice, and it's temporal, but it's delicious. There are temporal things. What I'm saying is don't give everything you have away to the temporal. Don't devote yourself to the temporal. Don't be moved so much and so often by the temporal.
understand there are temporal things. Get a grip on it. They're temporal things. The second thing, this is profound, there are eternal things. God says in His Word, if you'll go back there with me, to 2 Corinthians chapter 4, the Lord says, verse 18, while we look not at the things which are seen, but at the things which are not seen. Now, I'm trying to say, let's see the things that can't be seen. They can only be seen by faith. For the things which are seen are temporal. That's one part of it. And most everything we think of is temporal. But the second thing, as Dr. Clayton would say, the second big point is that there are eternal things. There are eternal things that last forever. As a matter of fact, what I just read to you from the book of 1 John chapter 2, listen carefully. I come to the 17th verse again. And the world passeth away, that's temporal. And the lust thereof, that's temporal. But he that doeth the will of God abideth forever. That's eternal. He that doeth the will of God. Did you know anyone can do the will of God who knows God? Just surrender to it. And there's no success for the Christian outside of the will of God. And there's no failure, whatever it is, inside the will of God. Just be sure you're in the will of God. Because it is eternal. It's eternal. You see, I don't get the limelight. I don't get the spotlight. I don't get the headlines. If you're doing what God has given you to do, it is eternal. You say, I'm just being the best mother I could be to raise my children to know and love God. That's eternal. It's the will of God. And whosoever doeth the will of God abideth forever. The book you hold in your hand is eternal. Look what the Bible says of itself, of many, many verses I could read, many verses. Look at 1 Peter, please. 1 Peter chapter 1. The Bible says in verse 23 and following, being born again, not of corruptible seed, but of incorruptible, by the word of God. And the Lord adds in verse 23, at the conclusion of verse 23, which liveth and abideth forever. For all flesh is as grass, and all the glory of man as the flower of grass. The grass withereth, that's temporal, and the flower thereof falleth away, that's temporal. But the word of the Lord endureth forever, that's eternal. And this is the word by which the gospel is preached unto you. The word of God is eternal. I haven't done the job I ought to have done, but my dear pastor, Brother Hagin, said, get the word of God in your heart. Become a man of the Bible. I'll never forget that quip he gave me as I was coming out of his study with an armload of books by preachers that I wanted to read about so I could preach their sermons. And I got near the door and Brother Hagin said, hey, Clarence. I said, yes, sir. He said, if you learn to preach the Bible, you'll never run out of anything to say. Because the Bible is eternal. The Word of God is eternal. Some things are temporal, but the Word of God is eternal. May I ask you a personal question? How much of this eternal book have you put into your inner man? Frank Sells was a spiritual father to many of us. He lived to be in his 90s. He never lost any part of his mind. He always had his memory. And I said to him, Dr. Sells, what do you think about that? And he said, I've tried to memorize
study and pray over the Bible, memorize great passages of Scripture. My mind and heart I filled with the Word of God. And I don't believe God will ever let that slip. If we stood to our feet now and said, I can quote this, this, this, or what do I know about Genesis, Exodus, Leviticus, Numbers, Deuteronomy, Joshua, Judges, Ruth, all the way through. Become a Bible person. You don't have to be a pastor to become a Bible person. Be a Bible father, a Bible mother, a Bible son, and a Bible daughter. Because the Word of God is eternal. It's eternal. I said there are temporal things. There are eternal things. What else is eternal? I'm sure I'm not going to get everything on the list. But God is eternal. Let's look at the 90th Psalm just for a moment. Psalm 90. This is one many of you would like to memorize. Psalm 90 verse 1. Lord, thou hast been our dwelling place in all generations. Before the mountains were brought forth, or ever thou hast formed the earth and the world, even from everlasting to everlasting, thou art God. Think about that. God is eternal. Know him, love him, spend time with him. He had no beginning, he has no ending. The Lord Jesus Christ, God's Son, had no beginning. He didn't begin in Bethlehem. Mary only brought forth what God sent forth. God, Jehovah God, became a man, the Lord Jesus. He became God without ceasing. He became man, rather, without ceasing to be God. He became man without ceasing to be God. He is eternal. He has no beginning. There are temporal things, there are eternal things. Let me show you another thing that's eternal. If you turn with the book of Hebrews, if you would please, to the last chapter of Hebrews. This is for all of us who know the Lord. If you don't know the Lord, if you don't know the Lord, you're dead in trespasses and sins, and when you take your last breath, no matter who you are, what you've done, or where you're from, you'll be in hell forever without God. That can change. It can change by asking God to forgive your sin and by faith trusting the Lord Jesus as your Savior. But look in Hebrews, the book of Hebrews. Look, please, in the last chapter of the book of Hebrews. We're talking about eternal things. Verse 18 in the 13th chapter. Pray for us, for we trust we have a good conscience. In all things, willing to live honestly. But I beseech you that rather to do this, that I may be restored to you the sooner. Now the God of peace that brought again from the dead our Lord Jesus, that great shepherd of the sheep, through the blood of the everlasting covenant. Would you mark that expression? Through the blood of the everlasting covenant. It's an everlasting covenant. That really means the New Testament. Testament meaning covenant. Old Testament, old covenant. New Testament, new covenant. Old Testament, God dealing with mankind. Mankind making a covenant with God that they did not keep and could not keep. But the New Testament, or the new covenant, is not made with God and men. It is made with God the Father and God the Son, that all who come to God by faith in the Son, the Father will give him. And that is an everlasting covenant. Somewhere you can write, this is an eternal transaction of the Godhead, God the Father and God the Son, into an everlasting covenant. And God the Father and God the Son and God the Holy Spirit seals it. Co-equal, coexistent, eternally existent. And so I say to you, there are temporal things. And I say to you, there are eternal things. Do you believe that?
Why don't we say that? There are temporal things and there are eternal things. Now, God says in His Word that the things we cannot see are the eternal things He's mentioning. See the things which cannot be seen. And then I have a third point for you, and I must give it to you quickly. And that is, when we see the eternal things, it enables us to deal properly with the temporal things. When we see the eternal things, it enables us to deal properly with the eternal things. Now remember, we're trying to deal with these temporal things, but we can't do it without vision of the eternal things. I grew up in a bar, as many of you know. My father was a professional gambler. I saw lots of things people shouldn't see, much less children shouldn't see. I heard things people shouldn't hear or say. My mother said, "Preston, if you don't stop talking like this, these kids are going to talk just like you." And sure enough, he didn't stop and we did. And so I saw a world every day living on the outward man, living on the temporal things, and trying to cram as much pleasure as possible into this little moment that we have called life. And many of you have lived that way, and you're ashamed of it. But you know why you live that way? You never saw the things that could not be seen. You never saw the eternal things. But when by faith you begin to see the eternal things, it helps you deal differently with the temporal things. And still I find Christians all the time who are doing the wrong thing with temporal things. And they tell me they know the Lord. And there are times in my own life when I give so much attention to the temporal, and it is when I have taken my eyes off the eternal. I said I'm dealing with weakness as a way of life for the child of God, that His strength is made perfect in our weakness. You see, the world puts you to shame for saying you can't make it without God. What are you, some sort of a psychological, spiritual cripple? But you know something they don't know. It all began with God. It's going to all end with God. We all have an inevitable meeting with God, and we give an account to God. We're going to see Him face to face. And so we want to know Him when we see Him. And with all the struggles we go through in this world and the things that disappoint us, so terribly disappoint us, we must learn to deal better with those things. But we can't just from wishing. We have to have a vision of the eternal things from the inner man, and know all things are for our sakes. That's what the Bible says. It's in God's hands, and we're in God's hands with those things. And we can deal with the temporal because we've seen the eternal. Work on faithing the Lord, believing God, enlarging your faith. Faith cometh by hearing, and you finish it, please. And hearing what? By the Word of God. Become strong in the inner man. And when you get strong in the inner man, it'll mean that you're strong in the Lord. And this world might consider you to be very weak. But we know that the world passeth away, and the lust thereof. But he that doeth the will of God abideth forever.
Let's pray together, may we? Thank you, Lord God, for acquainting us with our weakness. Deliver us from living our lives so influenced and dominated by the temporal. May we by faith see the eternal. May we look at the things which cannot be seen with the human eye. And become the children who please thee, who make right decisions, who live the victorious life. Who come into the joy that thou canst give us alone and not settle for the momentary pleasures of this temporal world. Oh God, work in this church. May we build up and be built up in thee. And not resort to games and playthings to try to build a church. May we be faithful to thee, Lord, and obedient. And you promised when you said, I will build my church. May we trust thee to do just that. In Christ Jesus' name we pray. Our heads are bowed and eyes are closed. I'm trying to give some things I hope that give strength to our strongest people. Strength to our strongest people. And may I appeal to you? God wants to make you stronger. Yes, I am weak, but thou art strong. Jesus, keep me from all wrong. May God help us. I hear the Savior say, thy strength indeed is small. Child of weakness, watch and pray. Find in me thine all in all. As God speaks to your heart, let him have his way. You say, Pastor, I've been helped by the Word of God, and I want to thank the Lord. In the altar of our church, on my knees, I want to thank the Lord for helping me. There are temporal things. There are eternal things. And our vision of eternal things help us to deal properly with the temporal things. And you say, Pastor, I know it would help me to come and pray. I just thank the Lord for speaking to my spirit. Would you lift your hand, hold it high? Then let God do that. Work in your heart. Give him the glory. He's brought you from such a mess. Your whole life perhaps consumed with temporal things. Oh, may God guide us and help us. Let's stand quietly. Father, for those who do not know thee, may they come to trust thee as Savior now. For those who need to come and tell us they've been born again and identified with thee in believer's baptism, with thy death and burial and resurrection, may they come. For those who need to put their life and influence in this church to be a part of this fellowship of believers, may they come. And may many of us who know our weakness and thy strength come and say to thee, thank thee, Lord, for thy patience and long-suffering. Thank you, Lord, that you would not let me go. Thank you, Lord, that you followed me, helped me and enabled me, brought me to thyself. As God is speaking, you leave your place.

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0: I want to relieve some of your minds. I'll give the names here in just a moment. Most of the time, preaching the way I preach, extemporaneously this way, I don't say half what I plan to say. Aren't you glad? I had the most beautiful biblical illustration to use, but I'll save it to the next message. And all God's people said, amen. Wonderful. Wonderful. Now let me press upon your mind that we have a World Mission Conference. Get the children involved. Get them in the gymnasium. Get them in the Curtis Hudson Chapel. Get them involved in all we're doing. We have a big displayed area in the gym for the passage in Montana to emphasize what God's doing there. The ministries of our church emphasized in the Curtis Hudson Chapel. Lots of delicious things from around the world to eat. It'll be an enjoyable thing. And then our mission speakers, God bless them, they'll give me a break and I'll enjoy hearing them. And so the Lord's at work. Give him the glory for that and to be praying much. How many of you participated in the 24-hour prayer vigil? Would you raise your hands? Keep them up, please. See, that's wonderful. That's wonderful. And of course, my idea is we have 100% participation. You know what I mean? And be praying about all of these things, gifts. You want to come and read them? Would you come and read them? Good. That'd be good. Wonderful. We'll have them stand.
1: Well, we have the Gunsauce family. Keith, would you please stand? And his wife, Angie, would you please stand? And then Ryan. And then Trevor and Lauren. And these folks know the Lord, have been saved and baptized, and are coming, letting us know that they like to move their membership here. And we're so happy that God's led you
0: triplets,
1: our way.
0: Triplets, right? Triplets.
1: This is...
0: from San Diego, from a great church.
1: That's right.
0: Moved all across the country.
1: And then we have, thank you so much. You may be seated.
0: Amen.
1: Michael Barber and his wife Megan are here. Would you please stand? And likewise, these folks know the Lord, been saved and baptized, and are coming by promise of a letter from a church of like faith.
0: I met them in Florida the other night when I was preaching there, and I was so enthused to hear their testimonies, and they told me they're coming, and I said, come on, and now you've come on. That's

I'd like for you to take the Word of God and turn with me to the Gospel according to John. If you don't have a Bible, let someone share their Bible with you from John chapter 14. And we'll begin reading in just a moment with verse 1. John 14 and verse 1. I've announced that the theme of our meeting is speaking the truth in love. And we have no lack of knowledge or information among us. But for the truth and the lack of the truth, people are dying everywhere. We're a land where truth has been lost, replaced by things that cannot change lives and be used effectively in the hand of God to meet the needs that really need to be met. And I set out bringing certain messages, one on what is the truth concerning life and death, and then speaking the truth in love concerning heaven, and then speaking the truth in love concerning hell, and then speaking the truth in love on the second coming of the Lord Jesus Christ. So we come to the subject of heaven in John chapter 14, beginning with verse 1. The Bible says, "Let not your heart be troubled. Ye believe in God, believe also in me. In my Father's house are many mansions. If it were not so, I would have told you. I go to prepare a place for you. And if I go and prepare a place for you, I will come again and receive you unto myself, that where I am, there ye may be also. And whether I go, you know, and the way you know." Thomas saith unto him, "Lord, we know not whither thou goest. And how can we know the way?" Jesus saith unto him, "I am the way, the truth, and the life. No man cometh unto the Father but by me." Heaven. I imagine that everybody has some question about heaven, even those who aren't going there, just sometimes thinking it's the figment of someone's imagination, and so what's heaven really like? And I'm tempted to try to answer lots of questions about heaven, but that's not my goal. My goal is to do everything I possibly can to inform you about what God says concerning getting to heaven, so that you can know for sure that heaven will be your eternal home. That's what I'm out to do. I want to help you with that, as someone has helped me, and many someones have helped me since then along the path on the way to heaven. I want you to hold your place here just a moment and turn with me to an Old Testament passage, which happened to be D.L. Moody's favorite passage on heaven. D.L. Moody was a famous American evangelist. He had no formal education, but it was mightily used of God. To describe his life in ministry, they say he took two continents, one in one hand, one in the other, and shook them for God in his glory. Over 1 million souls converted to Christ through his faithful ministry long, long ago. And this is the verse in the book of Isaiah. I'd like for you to turn to it. In Isaiah chapter 33, this was Moody's favorite verse about heaven, and it seems to be located in an unlikely place dealing with the subject of heaven, but it's there. And the emphasis is what he wanted people to get. The Bible says in the prophecy of Isaiah in the 33rd chapter in the 24th verse, "And the inhabitant shall not say, I am sick. The people that dwell therein shall be forgiven their iniquity." I'd like you to mark that last portion of that verse. The people that dwell therein shall be forgiven their iniquity. If you and I had the opportunity to make a journey to heaven and interview every person who winds up there, and try to find one constant, one thing that's true of every person who will be in heaven, we wouldn't find just one nationality, or all men or women, young or old,
But we would find that every person who's a citizen of heaven, as this verse says, has been forgiven their iniquity. You cannot get into heaven without having your sins forgiven. God works a miraculous thing, a divine thing. Would you like to hear how he phrases it? If you'll turn with me to the book of Hebrews just for a moment. The Lord informs us about this eternal transaction that's made. It's made by the Godhead, God the Father, God the Son, and God the Holy Spirit. And the Bible says in the last book, or the last chapter of the book of Hebrews, the 13th chapter and the 20th verse, "Now the God of peace that brought again from the dead our Lord Jesus Christ, that great shepherd of the sheep, through the blood of the everlasting covenant." That's what I want you to mark. Through the blood of the everlasting covenant. If you go to glory to be with Jesus forever, if heaven becomes your eternal home, you're going to be one of those people that's entered into that everlasting covenant by the blood of Jesus Christ. When you hold your Bible in your hand, you have an Old Testament and a New Testament. The Testament means covenant, an old covenant, a new covenant. In the old covenant, God reveals himself, of course, to us. Someone has said it's like two lips in one mouth as God speaks. But in the old covenant, God made a covenant with people, and they didn't keep that covenant. In the New Testament, or New Covenant, we have God revealing to us in his word that the covenant for our salvation is made between God the Father and God the Son. Now, those of us who believe the Bible and believe what God teaches about the Bible, believe that the Lord Jesus Christ and God the Son, God the Father, and God the Holy Spirit are co-equal, co-existent, eternally existent, one not greater than the other. But God the Son,

And he lived on this earth. He dwelt among us for 33 and a half years. He lived a sinless life. And then the time came for him to go to Calvary and bleed and die, not for his sin, but for our sin. And Jesus Christ went to the cross and bled and died for our sin. And the billows of God's wrath, the punishment of sin, fell upon Christ on the cross. As the Bible says, he became sin for us. He who knew no sin, that we might be made the righteousness of God in him. And he died. He bled and died on the cross. He paid the payment we owe. And now we can come to him because he not only died, he rose from the dead and is alive forevermore. We can come to God by him as we trust him by faith as our personal Savior. And God does a miraculous thing. He puts us into this everlasting covenant. It cannot be broken. It cannot be dissolved. It's not made between God the Father and weak, sinful men. It's a covenant made between God the Father and God the Son, that all who come to God by faith in the Son, the Father will give him. If you read such passages as the 17th chapter of the Gospel according to John, you're going to find that Jesus Christ was God's gift to us, but we are God's gift to him. We're given to him as a reward of his suffering, as he bled and died for our sin. And once we enter into that everlasting covenant in the blood of Jesus Christ, we're sealed and saved forever. And our iniquity has been forgiven when we ask God to forgive our sin. He counts the payment made when Christ made the payment on the cross for our sin. That's not just being religious and believing in God or attending a church or reading something and checking off to it. It means there was a definite time in your life. Every Christian is a Christian by intent. And there was a time in your life where intentionally God spoke to you. He dealt with your heart about your sinful condition, and you asked God by faith to forgive your sin, invited the Lord Jesus in your life to be your personal Savior. Amen. And may I read again from the book of Hebrews? I want you to hear this because it's you and me who know the Lord. Now, the God of peace that brought again from the dead our Lord Jesus Christ, that great shepherd of the sheep, through the blood of the everlasting covenant, may be perfect in every good work and do his will, working in you that which is well-pleasing in his sight, through Jesus Christ, to whom be glory forever and ever. Amen. Have you been to Jesus for that cleansing power? Have you come to him asking him to forgive your sin and by faith trusting in Christ and Christ alone for your soul's salvation? If you have, then the Lord's promised you eternal life. He's promised you to be a part of this everlasting covenant. And that means that heaven is your eternal home. And when Jesus said here in John chapter 14 that I read to you a moment ago, "Let not your heart be troubled. You believe in God, believe also in me. In my Father's house are many mansions. If it were not so, I would have told you. I go to prepare a place for you, and if I go and prepare a place for you, I will come again and receive you unto myself, that where I am there you may be also. And where I go you know, and the way you know." And one of the Lord's disciples by the name of Thomas said unto him, "Lord, we know not whither thou goest. How can we know the way?" And Jesus Christ answered plainly, clearly, distinctly, "I am the way, the truth, and the life. No man cometh unto the Father but by me." Where will you spend eternity? There's only two places, heaven or hell. Remember Hebrews chapter 9 and verse 27, as we tried to come to an understanding about life and death? Remember that the Bible says it's appointed unto men once to die, but after this the judgment. Death does not end all. Death comes to all. And then eternity.

0: eternity. And the emphasis I tried to make with you in the last message I gave is very simple, that we need to come to the reality of mortality. All of us know that death is coming to us. I'm not trying to convince you that you ought to live a morbid life thinking about it night and day, because you can live a victorious life because Christ has conquered death. Think of it. He's conquered death. How did he do it? Let me show you. You look again with me in the book of Hebrews just for a moment, because it took his dying to conquer death for us. Our Bibles are open to the second chapter of the book of Hebrews. In verse 9 it says, "For we see Jesus, who was made a little lower than the angels for the suffering of death, crowned with glory and honor, that he by the grace of God should taste death for every man." That's a marvelous statement, isn't it? That he should taste death for every man. That means Christ died for you, and he died for me. In that sense, we were with him on the cross. When people obey him in believers' baptism, when they've come to Christ and trusted him as their Savior, they publicly declare their identity with Christ by following the Lord in waters of baptism. We stand in the water like the cross where Jesus died. The water crosses our body like his death. It pictures our death with him. We're buried beneath the water, and there's no saving power in that water. It's just a demonstration. It is a testimony of what's already taken place. We go beneath the water like Jesus went into the grave, and we come up out of the water like Jesus came out of the grave alive forevermore. It pictures our death with him, our burial with him, and the new life we have in Jesus Christ. Isn't that wonderful? When I came to Christ as a young teenage boy, Dr. J. William Harbin of the First Baptist Church in Maryville, Tennessee, led me to Christ. He showed me the way of salvation. And I prayed personally and asked God to forgive my sin. I recognized I was a sinner. And I invited the Lord Jesus to be my Savior. And Dr. Harbin said to me, "Now, Clarence, now that you've trusted the Lord as your Savior, you need to identify with his death, burial, and resurrection in baptism. There's nothing in it to save you. That's already taken place. But don't you want to tell people with clarity and distinction what God has done for you?" And he showed me from the Bible that was my next step. And I obeyed the Lord that way. And I want to encourage you, if you've been saved, if you've come to Christ, if you've been born again, if you have new life in him, if Christ lives in you, and you're entered into that everlasting covenant, then make a demonstration of it publicly. Tell the world what's in your heart, that Christ is your Savior. He died for you and was buried and rose from the dead, and you're thrilled to be one of his children. And heaven is your home. That's what I meant by saying when we come to the point where mortality is something we identify with, we know there's no way to get out of here without dying. Think of it. No way. But we already have the victory. Christ has the victory. And we don't move from defeat to victory. We have victory to victory in him. Oh, may God help us. Your life and death should be understood, that Christ is our life and he tasted death for us. I want to read this passage in the 14th verse of the second chapter of Hebrews. "For as much then as the children are partakers of flesh and blood, he also himself likewise took part of the same, that through death he might destroy him that had the power of death, that is, the devil." May I read it again? "That through death he might destroy him that had the power of death, that is, the devil, and deliver them," that's us, "who through fear of death," that's where we were living, "were all their lifetime subject to bondage." That's why when we truly come into this relationship and fellowship with Christ that we ought to have as his children, that God has delivered us from the fear of death. And we know that someday we'll lay down this robe of flesh. Someday we'll soar beyond the stars. Someday we'll be with God. in heaven. Amen. Think of that. Years ago, I had Dr. Ben Carson here to speak to our young people. At the time, he was acknowledged as the leading neurosurgeon in the world. He was the only man to successfully separate Siamese twins at the head. It's a renowned story. And he wanted to speak to our children and young people. And I never shall forget going in the room, and most of these children were children who rode our Sunday school buses, who for the most part come alone without their parents as a part of our Bible teaching Sunday school. And I'm going to try to repeat what he said, and I want you to listen to it carefully. He took his position in front of the young people, and he said, I want to give you some advice. He had grown up in Detroit, in the slums of Detroit. His mother couldn't read or write. He had one brother who became a rocket scientist, and he became a neurosurgeon. And he said, I want you to commit to God to spend the first 25 years of your life preparing to do what God wants you to do. It'll be tough. You'll have to work hard, get the right training and the right education. Get the right training and the right education. Be hard on you. Be hard on you to do it. But 25 years, and then you can enjoy doing that for the next 50 years if you live. It was sort of staggering to say that to those young people. Then he said, but if you just waste your life and wallow around in nothing and don't try to improve your life and follow God in His direction for 25 years, I promise you, he said, you'll spend the next 50 years regretting the preparation you didn't make. Now, I want to say to you, with that in mind, spend your life serving God with all your heart, and you're going to be amazed when you leave this world and go to be with God in heaven. You're going to be able to serve the Lord and with the Lord, the Bible says, for eternity without end. You see, it's not just an investment for now. Heaven reminds us that it's an investment for eternity. I could answer a few things about heaven. Heaven is a real place. It's not some just imaginative place where somebody's floating around on a cloud trying to take it easy. The Bible says in John chapter 14 that Jesus has gone to prepare a place for us. It's a real place. In Hebrews chapter 2, it says he went to the cross to bleed and die for us. The only way to conquer our death was for him to die. And he defeated death. That's why the cross. Think of this, please. The greatest evidence that there's really something beyond the grave is the cross of Calvary. Why did Jesus Christ bleed and die? To pay our sin debt, so we could have His righteousness on our account and heaven could be our home. The cross is the loudest testimony of the reality of heaven. It's also the most profound testimony that there's a real hell. What could be so horrible to save people from that it would cost God's only begotten Son? And the Lord would record for us, for God so loved the world that He gave His only begotten Son, that whosoever believeth in Him should not perish. He's talking about hell, but have everlasting life. He's talking about heaven in John 3:16. So when you think about what Christ came to do and His death, tasting death for every man, it's a testimony to all of us that there's a real heaven to enter into someday, to be with Jesus and there's a real hell to never go to that was created for the devil and his angels. Heaven is a real place. I want you just to follow along with me just a bit in the Bible, would you please? I want you to find your way to 2 Samuel chapter 12. There's a moving story here about David and his child by Bathsheba. And the child dies. God's dealing with King David in his sinful behavior. And David makes a statement here in 2 Samuel chapter 12. He's praying fervently for the child to live. And then he says in 2 Samuel chapter 12 and verse 23, when the child has died, "But now he is dead. Wherefore should I fast? Can I bring him back again?" That's a question given in a rhetorical way with an answer that everybody knows. No. But then he says, "I shall go to him, but he shall not return to me." I said, heaven's a place, and there are people there. There are people there. Shall we know them? David was absolutely certain that he would know his son beyond the grave. Certain of it. As a matter of fact, while Jesus was on the earth, he was transfigured into the glorious likeness he shall come in someday. He was on the Mount of Transfiguration. And coming to stand beside him were two men from the Old Testament, Moses and Elijah. Interestingly enough, they were recognized on that mountain. Now, they'd been dead for centuries, but they were still Moses. Moses was still Moses, and Elijah was still Elijah. Peter, James, and John were there. They knew this was Moses and Elijah. And after all these centuries, after they're leaving this world, after all these centuries, they were still who they were here. My darling mother was in my arms when she took her last breath with a smile on her face. When we said to her, "We'll see you in heaven," her beautiful brown eyes were open and she glanced around the entire room and caught a sight of every person there and then smiled and never said another word. She went out into the arms of Jesus. I believe she went from that bedroom to heaven to be with him. And I have every intention and every belief that I'll see my mother and I'll know her. I will know her. There's no doubt about it. There are people there, loved ones. There were some people trying to trick the Lord Jesus one day. I want you to read of their trickery with me, if you would, please. And they were asking questions about identifying people. In the Gospel according to Matthew, the Bible says in the 22nd chapter, verse 23, the same day came to him the Sadducees. They didn't even believe in life after death. The Sadducees would say that there is no resurrection and ask him. Now here's their question. Matthew chapter 22, verse 24. Saying, "Master, Moses said, if a man die having no children, his brother shall marry his wife and raise up seed unto his brother." This is the law called the law of the kinsman redeemer for the propagation of the nation of Israel, God's chosen people. Verse 25, they're supposing now there were with us seven brethren. Uh-huh. The first, when he had married a wife, deceased, and having no issue, left his wife unto his brother. Likewise, the second also, and the third unto the seventh. Now get that. One woman goes right down the line to seven husbands, all brothers. Someone said years ago in my presence, "I'll bet you the last of those guys was sleeping with his eyes open and watching everything he ate." But whatever. The question is, listen to it. The question is, and last of all, the woman died also. Therefore, in the resurrection, whose wife shall she be of the seven? For they all had her. Jesus answered and said unto them, ye do err, not knowing the scripture nor the power of God. For in the resurrection, they neither marry nor are given in marriage, but are as the angels of God in heaven. The sexual relationship is gone. The physical relationship is gone. Intimacy, love, knowledge of who people are, it's all there. It's all there. My mother was married to my father. 3 years after he died, she married my stepfather. I believe my father came to know Christ as his Savior before he died. I have every hope of seeing him in heaven. My stepfather was led to Christ before he died. I have every hope of seeing him in heaven. Now, won't that be a difficult thing, you think? Here I am enjoying heaven with my mother, and she's got two husbands. Listen, they will keep their identity, but God has all that worked out. All of it worked out. All of it. I'll tell you something else. Not only the people there, there'll be possessions in heaven. You say, well, I can't take it with me. Well, let's look at this. The gospel according to Matthew, the 6th chapter, the 19th verse. The Bible says, the Lord Jesus speaking, lay not up for yourselves treasures upon earth, where moth and rust doth corrupt, and where thieves break through and steal. There are things that are used to barter, trade, or buy on this earth. They have no value in heaven. Those things have no value. They can only have value on earth as we use them for treasures that can be used in heaven. In other words, God connects our earthly journey with our heavenly service. Let's read on. The Bible says, but lay up for yourselves treasures in heaven, where neither moth nor rust doth corrupt, and where thieves do not break through nor steal. For where your treasure is, there will your heart be also. I'm going to give you an assignment, just an assignment. We're not going to get to the end of it, and I'm just going to give you an assignment. I want you to pray and ask God, meditate upon what possessions you can send on before you to heaven. What treasures you can lay up in heaven. And stop living, and pray for me that I'll stop living like the only thing there is what we do on earth. We've got a brief day here. And we've got an appointment to die. And we want to go to heaven. By God's grace, we can do that. We know it's a real place. As a matter of fact, if you'll turn to the book of Acts with me, one of God's faithful servants was dying, being stoned to death for preaching the truth. And in the 7th chapter of the book of Acts, the Bible says in verse 54, after they heard the faithful deacon Stephen's sermon, in verse 54 of Acts 7, when they heard these things, they were cut to the heart, and they gnashed on him with their teeth. But he, being full of the Holy Ghost, looked up steadfastly into what? Heaven. And what did he see? And he saw the glory of God and Jesus standing on the right hand of God. There's a real place. There are real people there. We can have real possessions there that are eternal things and invest in the work of God. And he, being full of the Holy Ghost, looked up steadfastly into heaven and saw the glory of God and Jesus standing on the right hand of God and said, behold, I see the heavens opened, and the Son of Man standing on the right hand of God. Let's look again, would you please? Would you turn with me to what Paul wrote the church in Corinth? Just passing through in 1 Corinthians chapter 2 and verse 9, but as it is written, eye hath not seen, nor ear heard, neither have entered into the heart of man the things which God hath prepared for them that love him. 1 Corinthians chapter 2 and verse 9. In other words, no matter how hard I work at it, no matter what I do to try to explain heaven to you and the reality of it, I can't touch the hem of the garment. It's beyond imagination. God tells us what's going to happen when we die and go to heaven. In 2 Corinthians chapter 5, let's read your story and mine. Remember, it's appointed unto men once to die. Let's read our story. Are you so proud, head held so high, that you think you're the only human being that's going to get out of this earth another way? Oh, if Jesus comes again, we'll talk about that later in another evening meeting. But you and I aren't going to get out of here without dying if the Lord doesn't come soon. And God tells us exactly what's going to happen. In 2 Corinthians chapter 5, would you like to follow along? For we know that if our earthly house of this tabernacle were dissolved, we have a building of God and house not made with hands, eternal in the heavens. It's there. For in this we groan, earnestly desiring to be clothed upon with our house which is from heaven. There's a yearning. There's a yearning in the heart of a child of God for more than what we have here. Heaven is the answer to that yearning. If so be, verse 3, if so be that being clothed, we shall not be found naked. For we that are in this tabernacle do groan, being burdened not for that we would be unclothed, but clothed upon, that mortality might be swallowed up of life. Death swallowed up of life. The goal of my existence on this earth is not death. The goal of my existence on this earth is to live forever with Jesus. The only real life, you're just existing if you don't have it, because the only real life is eternal life, and that's the eternal one, the Lord Jesus, living in you. John chapter 17, verse 3. He's in us. The book of Colossians, the hope of glory. Christ in you, the hope of glory. Oh, it's real. You see, we actually start heaven here. We get acquainted with heaven here from God's word and what God wants us to know about it. He doesn't tell us everything he knows in the Bible, but he tells us what he wants us to know. And we can search the scriptures and find with diligent search things about heaven that encourage our hearts. Just like this passage. Verse 5, now he that hath wrought us for the selfsame thing is God. I love this. Remember when Adam and Eve sinned against God in the garden? They were separated from God because of their sin. And God put a barrier there that they could not go back and eat of the tree of life. In other words, they had entered into a different type of person. Death came into the bloodstream of all humanity. Now they're destined to die. Well, they lived a long time, but they died. They died. It is not God's will for us to live here forever. He didn't design it that way. So I want to read this verse again. I want you to listen to it with that in mind. Would you please? Now, he that hath wrought us, he made us, he created us for the selfsame thing is God, who also hath given unto us the earnest of the Spirit. Therefore, we are always confident, knowing that while we are at home in the body, we are absent from the Lord. For we walk by faith and not by sight. We are confident, I say, and willing rather, to be absent from the body and to be present with the Lord. Amen. So where do your loved ones go? When they stop breathing here, God made us spirit, soul, and body, and we're separated from our bodies at physical death. Someone will take over the body, preparing it for a beautiful funeral. I just think people coming by and saying, oh, he looks so good, she looks so good. That's not them. It's kind sometimes to say that, but that's the body. They're gone. Spirit and soul has been released. The body is there. I say to you, where does the Bible say they've gone to? If they're absent from the body, the Bible says they are present with the Lord. Present with the Lord. I want you to know the truth about heaven. I want your children to know the truth about heaven. You can't know the truth about heaven unless you make the reality of mortality a part of our lives, that we understand you're not going to live here forever, and neither am I. We're going through the door of death. Oh, and may God guide us to put our faith and trust completely in him. The Word of God says when we die, this is how the Lord considers it. You may hear lots of different things go on in a room or a hospital room or a hallway or someone's home, but this is how God looks at the death of his children. Revelation chapter 14, verse 13. And I heard a voice from heaven saying unto me, write, blessed are the dead which die in the Lord from henceforth. Yea, saith the Spirit, that they may rest from their labors, and their works do follow them. There's a difference between labors and works. Labors and works. They rest from their labors. The labors are over. Our works follow us. Look again, would you please, in the revelation of Jesus Christ in the 21st chapter. The Bible says concerning heaven in verse 27, and there shall in no wise enter into it anything that defileth, nor whatsoever worketh abomination or maketh a lie, but they which are written in the Lamb's book of life. God has a book. Is your name in it? God has a book. Is your name in it? And when you go to glory, you're going there because your name's in the Lamb's book of life. You can't get in any other way. In chapter 22, more talk about heaven in the last book of the Bible than any other book. But in chapter 22 of the Revelation, the Bible says in verse 3, and there shall be no more curse, but the throne of God and of the Lamb shall be in it, and his servants shall serve him. We're going to do our greatest work ever with Jesus in heaven. Don't believe this crazy idea. You're going to find a nice looking cloud somewhere and stretch out in some chartreuse nightgown with a harp and play it forever. I'm going to work. I love working. I love serving God. I love plunging in it with all of my heart. And just think, I'll have a body that'll never tire. And I'll be able to serve the Lord forever. That's heaven. That's heaven. And Jesus, the greatest thing, Jesus is with us. Jesus will be there. And Jesus is with us. We shall serve him. Isn't that wonderful? I'll leave you this verse. A dear friend left it to me. Revelation chapter 21 and verse 7. He that overcometh shall inherit all things. And God is speaking here and saying, I will be his God, and he shall be my son. I cannot take all this in, but I can understand this much about this verse. I want everybody to be saved and go to heaven. But when we get there, the Lord will be our God personally. We're not lost in a crowd there. And I'll be looked upon as his son. That precious to me. When Dr. Lee Robertson, my spiritual father, was going to be with God, he called me near his side, age 97. He said, Clarence, you're a son to me. Now here's a man who'd served the Lord, lived 97 years. The most esteemed man I ever held in my heart and mind. And he said, you're a son to me. But I want you to know what's greater than that. When we get to heaven, God is going to say personally, I'm your God and you're my son. God Almighty is going to say, I'm your God and you're my son. Dr. W.A. Criswell said before he died, when you get to heaven, don't look for three gods. Well, we believe in God the Father, God the Son, and God the Holy Spirit. The only God we'll ever know is God the Father. The only God we'll ever feel is God the Holy Spirit. But the only God our eyes will ever look upon in glory is God the Son. And we'll see his nail-pierced hands, his wounded side, his thorn-crowned brow. And we'll sing and say, he's worthy. He's worthy. I owe it all to him. All we like sheep have gone astray. We have turned everyone to his own way. And the Lord laid on him the iniquity of us all. Now, heaven is real, beloved. And I'm going there. I'm going there because my sins have been forgiven. I'm going there because I believe on the Lord Jesus Christ. Think of that. And you can't go there unless your sins have been forgiven and you believed on the Lord Jesus Christ as your Savior. I want you to go. You can miss a lot of things and move on. But if you miss heaven, you've missed all that God intended for you. Come to Jesus and trust him as your Savior. Bow with me in prayer, would you please?
1: Thank you, sir. Wonderful song. Wonderful, wonderful. Done and thrilled to be here. Open your Bibles. Isaiah chapter number 44. Isaiah chapter number 44. It's always a special thrill to come here. I mean that. I've learned to know and love you people. I've been coming here, as Pastor said, a number of years. Good to see the same faces again. And in some cases, good to see the same ties again. They've held up well. They really have. But I'm so thrilled to be here. Let me encourage you. Be faithful this week. You say, why come to revival? Number one, you know a better reason. You tell me, I'll use it. But God has commanded it. It's still in your Bible. Forsake not the assembling of yourselves together. That is what the God you claim to worship said. He said, be faithful in my house. The Apostle Paul said, when, not if, when ye are gathered together. Reason number two you should be here, give God the opportunity to work in your heart. I hope, you're not satisfied with your Christian life. I'm not satisfied with mine. What's the primary way God's going to work in your heart? Sitting home watching murder and adultery on television? No. When you come to the house of God, hear the Word of God, that makes an impact in your life. Now, folks never think of this, but I want you to think on this seriously. You sit home during revival, You embarrass, you disgrace the man you call pastor. We have visitors come. There's a handful of people here. By your laziness, your slothfulness, your disobedience, you've embarrassed your pastor. Hey, you and I both know you have a need. Pastor be there just like that to help you. I didn't schedule a meeting. He did. He thought it was needed. So I want you to be faithful. But I'm trying to bring someone with you. There's one night this week I don't want you to miss. If you're alive and breathing, or if you're just still warm, you plan on being here in the service on Friday night to hear the message, When Demons Dance with Delight. One verse in the Bible talks about demons dancing. Probably the message I have that God has used more than any other. On Friday night, it could be a coworker, could be a relative, could be a friend or a neighbor. Let me encourage you. You can just come one night. You'll be here on Friday night to hear that message. Look in your Bible, Isaiah chapter 44. I'll begin with verse number 13. The Word of God says, The carpenter stretches out his rule. He marketh it out with a line. He filleth it with planes. And he marketh it out with a compass, and maketh it after the figure of a man, according to the beauty of a man, that may remain in the house. Heweth him down cedars, taketh their cypress and the oak, which he strengtheneth for himself among the trees of the forest. He plieth an ash, and the rain doth nourish it. Then shall it be for a man to burn. People take thereof and warm himself. Yea, he kindleth it and maketh bread. Yea, he maketh a god and worshipeth it. He maketh it a graven image and falleth down thereto. He burneth part thereof in the fire. With part thereof he eateth flesh. He roasteth roast and is satisfied. Yea, he warmeth himself and saith, Aha, I am warm. I have seen the fire. And the residue thereof he maketh a god. The scripture I just read describes the conduct of a heathen man listening down in the Amazon. The man wakes up one morning, picks up his axe, and goes in the woods. As a man enters the forest, he looks for a tall, straight, lofty tree. Pretty soon, he locates the right tree. He cuts it down. He drags that tree all the way back home. Time he gets home, it's approaching supper time. Once again, picks up his axe, goes up, cuts off part of the tree, brings it in the house. They use that as fuel to cook supper. Later on, the sun sets, the evening chill comes. Once again, picks up his axe and goes out, cuts off more of the tree, brings it in the house. They use that as firewood to keep warm. Now, in verse number 17, you read this strange statement. It says, And the residue thereof, or the leftovers thereof, or the remains thereof, he maketh a god. Verse 17 describes how a heathen man treats his god. He gives his god what's left over after food, what remains after fuel. Primarily, a heathen man gives his god the scraps, the leftovers, and the residue. But the question is this. You and I as believers, do we really honestly treat the real God any better than a heathen man might treat his god? With that thought in mind this morning, I want to preach on the subject, giving God the garbage. First of all, a definition. Now, what is garbage? You say, Preacher, I know what garbage is. That's what my wife fixed for supper last night. Well, I hope not, all right? You say, Brother Mark, I know what garbage is. That's stuff I got to dump or the landfill in the summertime when it's hot, it's full of worms and maggots, it smells putrid. Brother Mark, I want to tell you, that's just a horrible, horrible place. Now, how do you and I become guilty of giving God the garbage? You get home after the morning service, you go out and look in your garbage can. In your garbage can, you'll find some vegetables. The corn is still yellow. The peas are still green. You wanted to reach down the garbage can, take out those vegetables, brush them off, put them in your mouth, chew them up and swallow them. And they wouldn't harm your body. Your body would get nutrients, some protein from them. But this morning, they're in the garbage. Now, why? Because they're rotten? No, they're spoiled and moldy? No, one reason. After supper last night on someone's plate, there were a few left over. Therefore, they were simply thrown away. I would estimate probably 65% of the items in your garbage can are not rotten or spoiled. They're there for one reason. They were simply left over, but they're considered garbage. That's exactly how you and I, sir, give God the garbage. If I have mine left over, I'll put it in the plate, but forget tithing. No, God said that is garbage. nothing on television. I guess I may read my Bible. No, God said, in a sense, that is garbage. Nothing else happening. I guess I'll come to revival one night. Again, in a sense, that is garbage. Hear your Bible. God said, seek ye first the kingdom of God and His righteousness. Let that penetrate. Anytime you and I as believers serve God on the basis of convenience instead of the basis of obedience, we are guilty of giving God the garbage. We are guilty of making Jesus Christ Lord of the leftovers. Number one, a definition. Number two, what dimensions, what areas of our life do every one of us, Joe Mark included, have to fight and struggle and battle to keep from giving God the garbage? I'll mention two areas today. First of all, in regard to our time. Have you ever said this? Boy, I know I should read the Bible more. I know I don't take enough time to pray. I realize there are times when the doors of God's house are open. I sit home. But preacher, you see, the problem is I got a job, I got school, I got a family, and I don't have time. Now think that through, dear friend. In Genesis 1 and 2, your Bible tells you it was God Himself that put 24 hours in a day. Now, what's our problem here? Is God not good at time management? Does God command you and I to do certain things that not give us enough time to get the job done? That could not be true. Is God like some teachers I've had in school that pile on the homework so much it's impossible to get it all done? That could not be true. Then why have I said, hey, you said it, boy, I don't have time to do what I know I should do? The answer is found in Proverbs chapter 14, verse 14. Hear the Bible. The backslider, I know what comes to your mind. An adulterer, a thief, somebody with a foul mouth. Are you ready to hear the divine definition of a backslider? Proverbs 14, 14. God said, the backslider in heart shall be filled with his own ways. I don't have time to read the Bible. Why? I'm full of my ways. I can't take time to pray. Why? I'm full of my ways. See, I'm talking to folks this morning. You can watch television 3 or 4 hours a night, and you can't give Jesus Christ 15 minutes a day to read your Bible and pray. You hold a channel changer for hours and can't hold the Word of God for a quarter of an hour. Dear friend, that's garbage. I'm talking to some folks tonight. You spend a couple of hours on a computer with a mechanical device with no feeling, of all things, electronic device. It is called a mouse. That's exciting, isn't it? A mouse. And you can't give Christ that died for you 15 minutes a day. Friend, you're guilty, I'm sorry, of giving God the garbage of your time. Years ago, one of my friends called me up and said, Brother Mark, he said, get your wife, I'll get my girlfriend, let's go to the state fair at Springfield, Illinois. I said, okay, let's go. Now, we went to the state fair. Talk about excitement, huh? Thrills, action, suspense. We got to see the hogs and the chickens and the squirrels and the rabbits and the gerbils and the turkey. I'll tell you, as I watched those animals run around, my heart just pounded with suspense. I'll tell you, that's exciting stuff. Then we got to go see, it gets better. Then we got to go see the knitting, huh? And the crocheting and the sewing. Nothing could be more thrilling than standing there looking at some sewing. But now, here's the highlight. In this big tent, we had the excitement of seeing, are you ready? The pickles, huh? And the preserves, and the beets. I'll tell you, when I saw that stuff in that tent, I almost became Pentecostal. I did. And pretty soon, my buddy said, I had enough of this stuff. He said, let's get out of here. I said, I'm right behind you. And my buddy said, let's go to the carnival. And I'm going to tell you something, friend. When I go to a carnival, I'm going to get on the fastest, wildest, highest, most dangerous merry-go-round in the entire place. I'm being honest. When I go to a carnival, buddy, I'm a macho merry-go-round man. That's all. I like the horse myself. That's what I like, all right? Anyway, we walk in there, and my buddy said, hey, let's go on the roller coaster. I said, you forgot, brother. This is Saturday, huh? It's a Sabbath. I don't ride the roller coaster on the Sabbath. I'm not riding it. He said, okay. He said, how about the Ferris wheel? I said, no, I might get a nosebleed. He said, I got it. He said, preacher, let's go over here. This is a great little ride, and it's called the mad mouse. He said, it's kind of like a great big merry-go-round. I said, okay, let's go. So we went over, and my first hint was this. There was not one person standing in line waiting to ride the mad mouse, all right? We walked in. We got in these little cars. A guy come up, put a metal bar across my body, and locked me in. I thought, man, this baby's got some centrifugal force. I'll tell you that right now. All of a sudden, it starts to move. It goes up an incline about like this. I thought, well, not a bad little ride. All of a sudden, I realized something. The tracks had turned to the right. We are still going straight. I grabbed a hold of the side of the car. I tried to pray. At the last second, that car hit a pin. It spun around. It shot down an incline about like this at least 4,000 miles an hour. That car went roaring down, hit the bottom, up the other side. The problem was my stomach kept right on rolling down. It was awful. It was. I wept. I prayed. I made some holy vows. Can I be honest? I got saved 4 times on that thing. It's the worst experience I ever had. Hey, come on. Will you get honest today? Come on. Put aside the facade. Is your Christian life kind of like the mad mouse? You serve God a while, then you bottom out. Break a habit a while, fall back into it. Faithful in God's house, then you set home. How come? My friend, there can be no spiritual stability unless you make time, take time, spend time in the Word of God. Psalm 1, hear it. Blessed is the man that walketh not in the counsel of the ungodly, nor standeth in the way of sinners, nor sitteth in the seat of the scornful. But his delight is in the law of the Lord. That's the Bible. In this law does he meditate day and night. Hear it. Then God said, he shall be like a tree that is planted. Understand that. That's not my idea. That is God's illustration of a Christian that spends time in the Bible. What's he like? A bramble bush being blown around? No. He's like what? A tree that is planted. Now, ladies, God bless your heart. Every woman ever born is born with an innate desire to move the furniture around inside the house. I realize that, okay? I can work for Allied Van Lines. I'll tell you that right now. 4 times a year at my house, I move the furniture around inside the house. Now, ladies, God bless you. You might move the furniture around inside the house. You do not move the trees around out in the yard. I realize it's not because you don't want to. I realize that, but we've got a major problem here. What's the problem? Huh? The trees have roots. The roots go down. They grip the soil. The wind blows. The snow falls. The blizzard howls. The rain descends. And that tree, it stands there. Why? Because it is planted. Understand that. God said a believer that makes time, takes time, spends time in the Word of God, his life is not full of vacillation and fluctuation. He is planted and stable in the work of God and stable in his Christian life. Why? Because he's made time for the Word of God. How about it? You say, preacher, I just don't have time. I want to point something out to you. If every day, you spend 15 minutes total, reading your Bible and praying, how much of your time that would be, friend? Huh? A smidgen over 1% of your time. Hey, are you trying to tell me this morning, after all Christ has done for you, he's not worth a measly 1% of your time? He's probably worth more. And friend, your Christian life will never mature. It will never be stable until you determine, not if I have time, but to make time for the Word of God. Number one, we give God the garbage of our time. The second dimension, we give God the garbage of our testimony. Turn your Bible, please, to Romans chapter 1. Romans chapter number 1. In Romans chapter 1, there are two great statements on Bible dedication. Today, we'll just look at one of them, Romans chapter 1. If you would, please, look at verse number 1, Romans 1:1. It says, Paul, a servant of Jesus Christ, called to be an apostle, that next word is the great Baptist word, separated. You say, Brother Mark, that's us, really. Here at Thompson Road, we are separated. Thank God you are. You say, we don't drink, we don't smoke, we don't chew, we don't eat mayonnaise, we hate liver, we don't drive Fords. You say, Brother Mark, I want to tell you, buddy, hey, here at this church, we are just super separated Christians. Now, hear me carefully. The Bible talks about, sir, two kinds of separation. Here's a man who sits back and folds his arms. He said, I won't go there. I won't do that. I won't touch that. Now, hear me carefully. Here's that man's problem. His whole concept of Christian living is summed up in three words, thou shall not. Let me make it plain. If you're saved, your language should be different. Your lifestyle should be different. Your priorities should be different. But hear me and hear me well. There is more to Bible Christianity than sitting back and being negative. There is also the positive. Kind of fasten your seat belt. And again, look at verse number 1. Paul, a servant of Jesus Christ, called to be an apostle, separated. Notice the next word is not from something, but separated unto something. Unto what, Paul? I'm separated unto the gospel of God. Here's what Paul said. In my life, I've given up some good things. Hey, some nice things. Some okay things. That I might do the greatest thing and the highest thing and the main thing Christ died for. Paul said, hey, I made sacrifices. I might go out and witness and go on visitation and share the gospel and try and keep people out of hell. There's a Bible problem here, friend. Hear it. It's strong. Jesus said, dedication demands communication. You say, where do you say that? Here it is. Jesus said, follow me, and I'll make you. You can't excuse it. You can't detour around it. You can't avoid it. Christ said, follow me, and I'll make you to become fishers of men. Andrew Murray, the great holy Andrew Murray, said, if you're not fishing for men, you're not following Christ. That's what Jesus said. He lived to get folks saved. He died to get folks saved. He stopped dying to get a man saved. How can we say I'm really following Christ when what he lived for and died for has no part in our life, friend? That's a phony dedication right there. Dedication demands communication. See, in the average church, here's what I hear. Brother Mark, I sing, thank good music. Spatial Inquirer, wonderful music. I loved it. It was great. Somebody said, preacher, I'm a janitor. I keep the floors clean and really nice. Thank God for a good facility, you know. Somebody else said, I'm a deacon. I kind of make some decisions with the pastor. Listen to me. Hear me. The main reason there was a bloody place called Calvary, sir, was not you might sing songs. It was not we might have a clean building. It was not you might hold an office. The main reason there was a place called Calvary is sinners might be saved. And if we miss that, we miss the heart of Jesus Christ himself. I read a story years ago, never forgotten. In 1903, a young man went to Moody Bible Institute. That's the same year your pastor was there. And he said, they just finished midterm exams. Two friends and himself went for a walk in downtown Chicago. They'd been studying hard all week. They went down, walked around, got an ice cream cone. They come back, got almost to the dormitory door. Boyle told the story. He said he looked down, realized his shoe was untied. He knelt that night under a shade tree to tie his shoe. His two friends were engaged in conversation. They kept going. They went up, opened the dormitory door. There stood Dr. R.A. Torrey, mighty man of God, powerful preacher, president of Moody Bible Institute. R.A. Torrey said, gentlemen, where have you been? One young man said, sir, we just went for a walk and got an ice cream cone. R.A. Torrey said, lead anybody to Christ? The young man said, no, sir. He said, did you witness to anyone? young man kind of smirked and said, we didn't have an assignment. We just went for a walk. R.A. Torrey said, what? Huh? Said, son, if you have an assignment from the Moody Bible Institute or not, I could care less. Because you've got a commandment from Jesus Christ. God's Son said, as the Father has sent me, even so send I you. He said, young man, Christ's mission has become your commission. He said, like it or not, accept it or not, Christ expects you to witness to people. Then the boy under the shade tree. He said verbally, R.A. Torrey, ripped into those two young men, ripped them up one side, down the other. He said, that night under the shade tree, he broke out in a cold

down. He was afraid to light the old gas light. He got undressed in the dark, hopped in bed. He was almost asleep, and all of a sudden a thought hit his soul with tremendous impact. And the thought was this, that someday he'd come and stand face to face, eye to eye, one on one, not before R.A. Torrey, but before Jesus Christ Himself. And in that day, there'd be no fire escape to sneak off on. I hear it time and time again. Brother Mark, it's hard. You can't witness to your family. Tell Andrew that. Come on. Huh? Save your excuses. When you're as close to Christ as you're ever going to be, the excuse you give to let somebody slip through your fingers in the fires of hell will never leave your lips. Dedication demands communication. Number three, I'm through. Go back to Isaiah 44. Isaiah 44, and I close. I've got good news. The divine directions. You say, preacher, I'll be honest. The Samaritans in my life, I'm guilty of giving God the garbage. What do I need to do? Look at your Bible. Isaiah 44, verse 22. I have blotted out as a thick cloud thy transgressions, as a cloud thy sins. Here are the divine directions. God said, return unto me, for I have redeemed thee. What did God say there? Hey, here it is. God said, hey, come on. Hey, get up. Get up out of the garbage and the rubbish and the stench and the smell. God said, my dear friend, come on. Get up. Come on back home. Let me love you and restore you and forgive you. Do you realize how anxious God is to forgive you? That wonderful story of the prodigal son. You know the story. Young boy leaves home, goes into far country, blows his money, winds up in a hog pen. And pretty soon the Bible says this. Now hear it carefully. It says he came to himself and said, this will I do. I'll go to my father and say unto him. Here's the speech the boy is going to make. Father, I've sinned against heaven. In thy sight, I'm no more worthy to be called thy son. Make me as one of the hired servants. He hops over the fence and starts home. On the way home, he works on that speech. He polishes that speech. Father, I've sinned against heaven. In thy sight, I'm no more worthy to be called thy son. Make me as one of the hired servants. He gets almost home. The father sees him. He runs, he embraces him, in spite of the fact the boy lived like a hog, acted like a hog, smelled like a hog. God comes and hugs him and loves him, and the boy steps back and starts that speech. Father, I've sinned against heaven, and in thy sight, I am no more worthy to be called thy son. Realize something. Before that boy can finish that speech and say, make me as one of the hired servants, God in heaven breaks every law of etiquette. He interrupts that young man, and God said, bring forth the best. That's what God does today. Draw nigh to God, buddy. He'll draw nigh to you. You take that first step back before you take step two. He'll love you and forgive you and restore you and cleanse you from all the garbage. I was preaching years ago, and the last day of a revival, the pastor said there was a man in the hospital we ought to go see. He drove downtown, going up the steps of a building. A lady, I'm guessing, in her 60s, is coming down the steps. The pastor stopped her. Hey, he said, how's Charlie doing? Her eyes filled with tears. She said, preacher, three doctors stood in that room a few minutes ago and said maybe at the most he's got 3 days to live. The pastor said, ma'am, is Charlie a Christian? She said, I don't know. I've asked him a dozen times. He claimed he got saved as a teenager, never reads the Bible, never prays, never goes to church, never witnesses. Said, preacher, he claims to be saved, but I don't know. On the steps, we bowed our heads, had a word of prayer. Went up to intensive care. We walked down a long, long line of cubicles. And pretty soon, we walked in by the bedside. As I looked down, saw a man lying on bed. It looked almost like a skeleton.
The man was skin and bones. His eyes were sunken deep. He was being fed intravenously in each arm, had a plastic.

0: plastic hose inserted in each nostril. 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The pastor leaned over and said, "Charlie, are you awake?" The man's eyelids fluttered with those sunken eyes. He looked up, and the pastor said, "Don't say a word." He said, "Charlie, I got to give it to you straight. The doctor says maybe at the most, you got 3 days to live." Son, if you're ever honest, be honest now. He said, "Charlie, play day is over. Are you certain you're on the way to heaven?" When he asked him that question, that body stiffened and shook, and I heard a rasping noise as he struggled for a breath of air in a hoarse whisper. He said, I'm trusting Jesus." The pastor said, "Amen, Charlie. Amen." The pastor read scripture, had prayer. A nurse stepped in and said, "Pastor, telephone." The pastor left the room. I stood by that man's bedside as I looked down. I never felt so helpless in my life. Those sunken eyes are full of tears. The tears are going down the cheeks, on the chin, on the gown. I leaned over to him. I said, "Sir, my friend, could I get you a drink? Is there anything at all I could do for you?" With those tear-filled eyes, he looked up, and very slowly, he shook his head negatively. Then again, that body stiffened and struggled, and I heard that little rasping voice. Then a hoarse whisper, he said, "No, sir. It's my life." What happened next? You see it one time, you'd never forget it. The third time, that body stiffened and shook, and I heard that rasping noise. All of a sudden, it shocked me with much effort, and I'm sure great pain. All of a sudden, that man started to struggle. He sat up in bed. When he sat up in bed, he just looked toward heaven, threw both hands up toward heaven, and he just screamed out. He said, "Oh, wasted!" Then he sobbed and said, "Wasted!" and fell back on the bed and wept and sobbed and shook. Say, "What happened, Marty? What happened?" God saved as a teenager. Went through life and gave Jesus Christ the garbage, the scraps, the leftovers. That's not the end of the story. 2 days later, Charlie died. And the Bible says that Charlie, as it says of every Christian, here it is, every one of us, that's believers, will give an account of himself unto God. Do you understand that? When you're as close to Christ as you're ever going to be, mister, he does not do all the talking. He asks some questions. He demands some answers. They'll be truthful answers. And on that day, Charlie will come and kneel at Christ's feet. He'll see the wounds of Calvary. God's Son will say, "Charlie, give an account." And in shame and embarrassment and regret and remorse, he'll say, "Lord Jesus, you bought me with your precious blood. And I gave you my putrid garbage. And my life was wasted." This morning, friend, when you walk out that back door in your life, it only cuts two ways. Jesus Christ is one of two things. In some lives, he's Lord. You're not perfect, but you're reading your Bible. You're trying to witness. You're trying to live for him. Can I be honest? All Christ is in some lives today is the one you call Lord. Jesus Christ is simply the garbage collector. Why? All he gets is the garbage, the scraps, the leftovers. I'll be honest. On some things, I might be wrong. I'm certain. On this, I'm 100% right. Jesus Christ deserves more than garbage today. He deserves everything we have. Would you bow your head for prayer? Our heads are bowed. Two questions. Number one, I want you to think on it. You may not die on the clean white sheets of a hospital bed as Charlie did. You could die in your own bed in your sleep. You could die in a car wreck. You could die on the sidewalk of a heart attack. Here's the question. If you were to die today, do you know you'd go to heaven? Now, you thought about that question. That's not the issue. As you've made a definite time, you made a definite decision to accept Christ. With our heads bowed, who will say, "Preacher, I'm not sure I'm on the way to heaven. I believe about Christ and I believe the Bible, but I'm not sure I made that decision to receive Him. Preacher, I'm not sure I'm saved. Pray for me." I will not point you out. I will not embarrass you. I'll not try to drag you to an altar. But if you're not sure you're saved today and you say, "Preacher, I'm just not sure. Pray for me." Will you just right now lift that hand up toward heaven? Let me see it. Put it back down. I see it. God bless you. Anybody else? "I'm not sure. I'm a Christian. Pray for me." Up and right back down. If I miss it, thank you. God bless you. Thank you. God bless you. I've seen three hands. Now, maybe there's somebody else. I'll tarry just a second. "I'm not really sure. Include me in that prayer. Could I just see the hand?" Up. Let me see it. Thank you. Bless your heart. There's four. Anybody else? Up and right back down. Thank you. There's five. Anybody else? I'm not sure. Question number two. I'm talking to Christians. I'm talking to Christians today. You got time for sports, time for hobbies, time to hunt, time to fish, time for cars, time to shop, time to watch television, time for a computer. And shame on you. You can't give Jesus Christ 15 minutes a day to read your Bible and pray. You're giving Him something and you're giving Him garbage is what you're giving. I'm talking to Christians today. You say, "I don't drink, I don't smoke, I don't chew." I'll tell you what else you don't do. You don't tell your best friend how to keep from screaming in the fires of hell forever. Come on, tell me that's being a good Christian. With our heads bowed and our eyes closed, who will say, "Preacher, I'm a Christian, but God spoke to my heart today. There's some areas in my life I'm not proud of it, but I'm going to be honest about it. I'm guilty of giving God the garbage. I know He's not happy about that, and I'm not happy about it. There's some changes I need to make, some priorities I need to establish. Brother Mark, pray for me as a Christian." Could I just see your hand, fellow believer? Lift it high. High. High. I didn't see you. I know you mean business today. God bless you. I'd say there's three or four dozen hands right there. That's good. Now, who else is there? Get honest today. Thank you. Who else? Thank you, sir. Thank you, sir. Thank you, ma'am. Thank you, ma'am. Thank you, young lady. Thank you, sir. Thank you in the back. I see it, ma'am. Thank you halfway up on the right, and thank you on the left, and thank you in the back, and thank you, and thank you. God bless you. I'm going to ask you one more time, then I'm going to pray. "Preacher, include me in that prayer. There are things in my life shouldn't be there. And there are things should be there that aren't there. And preacher, I've got a husband, a friend, a buddy, a pal I've never witnessed to, but God spoke to my heart today. I need boldness." Brother Mark, as you pray for all these other people, include me in the prayer. 10 seconds. Anybody else? Up and right back down. There's 6, 7, 8 more, 9 more, God bless you. 10 more, 11 more, God bless you. Father, I pray today for some friends that said, "I'm not sure." Thank you for the mighty conviction of the Holy Ghost. And I pray today in Jesus' name you'd break through in that life. And today may they come and receive the Savior. Then I pray, Father, for a great number of Christians you spoke to. I pray today decisions might be made at this altar that will exalt your Son in Jesus' name. Amen. Take your hymnal.
1: Revival. Charles Finney said this, the three R's. All these months I've been speaking about it. Recognition of sin. That's sin in my life. That is sin. We recognize with God that's sin. It's transgression against God. A repentance of that sin, a turning from that sin, away from it. We recognize it, we repent, and then a renewed desire to serve God. And today as we look in chapter number 14, verse number 4, I want to ask you a question. I ask myself the question many times. Who today, who needs revival? Who in this room, and we know we all need revival, but who is in the desperate need of revival today. If revival doesn't come, you may wind up on the heap of sin, the trash pile of sin and corruption, and what we sow, we reap. And when lust hath conceived, it bringeth forth sin. And sin, when it's finished, bringeth forth death. And you get over here in life, and your life is in it, and you look back on your life, and you see every relationship, we've destroyed it. We've destroyed church relationships, a family relationship, home relationships, children relationships. And we look back in life, and we blamed everybody else. But friend, the truth is, today it could all change with a spirit of revival in my own heart. Who needs revival? Verse 4 tells us, I'll heal. I will heal. Look what he says. I will heal there. What's the next word, class? Backsliding. Church family, God wants to heal backsliding. What is backsliding? It's to slide back. The word backsliding simply means a spiritual decline. I heard a few weeks ago a senator in our country say this, America is in desperate need for a spiritual revival. I agree with him. Nobody who goes to that White House is going to be able to change this thing. Who's in the White House has no bearing. Who's in the Congress and the Supreme Court, that's not the issue today. The issue is the house of God. Judgment begins with God's people. If my people, not the president. We have a president that hasn't been to church in 5 months. But by the way, lest you get upset with him, we had a president last time. It was a Republican. One's a Republican, one's a Democrat. He didn't go to church either. Forget about what the president's doing. Forget about what your relatives are doing, or your coworkers are doing, or your wife is doing, or your husband. What's going on in your life? What's going on in my life? When we backslide, we slide back. It is a decline spiritually. The word backslide means to apostatize. Apostasy is that word where we simply means to leave or abandon a once held position. You go out door knocking and visit people, it happens all the time. Knock on the door, and somebody, yeah, I used to go to church. Or they'll say things like this. I think of one fellow over here in Santa Clara said to me, yeah, I was a deacon. Yeah, I went to church. Yeah, I gave up on all that. Why? God didn't give up on you. That's what you call a backslide, apostasy. We once held this position, but we abandoned that position. That's what we're seeing happening with our Constitution in America these days. We once believed this, and we believed that limited government, as Jefferson said, but nowadays we believe just the opposite. We've abandoned a previous position to that now in California, we have gender restrooms in our public schools beginning January 1st. And you choose if you go to girls, or you choose if you go to boys. 6.2 million children. We've come to a point where we used to think drugs were wrong, and now we legalize marijuana in our schools, in our states, because there'll be some tax revenue. San Francisco said, let's legalize prostitution so we can get taxes on that. We have Supreme Court justice last week marrying men and women, and we feel like that's okay, but it's in a violation of the Word of God. What's happened? We've apostatized spiritually. And because of that, we embrace every type of philosophy. And what's happening? It affects our economy. It affects our paychecks. It affects our families. It affects our employment. Because we've walked away. There's always judgment, friend, when you spit in the face of a holy God. Apostasy. It's a departure. It's turn away. Spiritual decline. You say, well, I'm a little backslidden. Well, that's the step. You see, there's no such thing as a sudden fall. How did it happen? Heck, He was so fired up and he just fell off the wagon. How'd that? No, there's no such thing as a sudden fall. The last step, hear me. The last step before the great fall was the last step in a series of steps. We backslide. We backslide more. We backslide more. We backslide more. We step back more. And pretty soon we step the last one and we people say, how'd that happen? Because of the little steps that began ahead of that. Church attendance used to be important to us. We used to think Sunday school was important. Sunday morning, Sunday night, Wednesday, we used to think that, and we just slipped back a little bit. I watched someone begin to abandon one of those, and I think, oh my, I wonder how long it's going to be now. We've been here almost 38 years. I've watched folks stay for those years. I've watched people go on to other churches to serve God and do great things for God. Worldwide, it's so exciting. It's such a blessing. But I watch folks stay here, and a little bit, if they're not careful, they abandon something. We abandon serving God. One of the great dangers, and I'm old enough to see it, and say, I'm just going to get off that teaching that Sunday school class. I'm going to get off that bus route. And that's just the beginning of a series of steps, and pretty soon, we don't even go to church. We begin to embrace things that we don't even believe. We used to be against them. That's called backsliding. We've moved away from God and we're now lax in the Bible, lax in prayer, lax in tithing, lax in serving God, and lax in attending the house of God. God says, I will heal their backsliding. Let's take that word backsliding. Go back to chapter 11 for a moment, please. In 11 and verse number 7. Let's read the first statement there together. Not the entire verse, just to the word me. Chapter 11, verse 7. Ready? Begin. And my people are bent to backsliding from me. That's a tragedy. I hear the word backsliding. It grieves my heart. These people backslid. And God says, you're backsliding away from me. You're moving back. Not forward. In the Christian life, there's nothing as a point where we just are here in this position and we've stayed and here's where we are. No, we're going forward or we're going backward. I'm pressing on the upward way. New heights I'm gaining every day. Still praying as I'm onward bound. Lord, plant my feet on higher ground. We're marching to Zion. Beautiful, beautiful Zion. You're either moving forward, and I'm either moving forward, or I'm moving backward. I'm not suggesting that when I get to be 100 years of age, if the Lord lets me live there, I'm going to be pumping 450 pounds of iron. There's coming a day when I'll be too old to pastor this church if he lets me live and he tarries. And some younger man's going to have to come in here. I know all that. But when that day happens, doesn't mean that I cannot still continue to serve God. I might go from a pulpit ministry to a praying ministry. And as I preached and preached, I preach on the radio. I preach every day on the radio. I preach out in churches. I preach here. I preach in high school chapel, college chapel, elementary chapel every week. I'm preaching all the time. And so one day, my preaching may stop. But then, God, I don't want to be my life and just go play shuffleboard in Florida. I want to have a ministry where I'm still growing. I'm still going forward. I want to still go forward, not backward. I want to sit under a man as he preaches the word of God and say, I'm growing in grace. My sweet wife and I sat over here last Sunday night, and the first Sunday night of every month, our son, he preaches, and you know, and there's many of you that like his preaching much more than me, and I'm one of those too. I love it. The touch of God. He's preaching at the other property. The touch of God's on his life. It's like, well, his son gets to. It's not been that attitude at all around here. As he preached last week on the sin of the flesh, how that flesh can corrupt us and destroy us. I tell you what, I want to grow in my Christian life. I don't want to backslide. I want to go forward. Hebrews 10, 25, God's word says, and forsake not the assembling of yourselves together, as the manner of some is, but exhorting one another, and so much the more, as ye see the day approaching. I want more of God, not less of God. And I want God to have more of me and not less of me. I don't come to a point in my life and say, okay, God, I've served you a lifetime, and now I have my agenda. He is my agenda. Christ, too, is my life. Ms. Freeman, I've been married all these years. I don't want to love her less. I want to love her more. I want her to know it. If I find out every day she would like this, or she has a need or desire, I want to meet that desire. I'm running out of time. We've not been married just 2 weeks, 2 years. We've been married years, and whatever time I have left, I want to meet those needs. I want to love her and demonstrate that love all the more. God's given us 3 children. Oh, what a blessing they are. And their mates, what a blessing they are. And their 9 children, our grandchildren, what a blessing they are. And though they've left our home and they have their own places where they live, their own families, I don't want to love them less. I want to love them more. I saw Titus and this morning walking in here, and we just saw one another. He's going to be 9 this week. And I saw him and I hugged him. I'm so proud of him. I want him to know more today than ever that his papa loves him. Friend, that's going forward. Right, I think I'll slide out of their lives. They don't need me. I have no control. I don't give advice to our kids. They don't ask me for advice. And I don't give it. That's worked out pretty good for us. But I can demonstrate I love them. I can demonstrate to their mates I love them, we love them. I can demonstrate to those grandkids we love them, they're our life. I tell you, I don't want to do less at the North Valley Baptist Church. I want to do more. I remember I was over there with Brother Baker yesterday and just reminiscing over that other property, that little A-frame building, Dr. Music. Seat about 60 people, really. Tish, you remember those days. That little building. And then we knocked out the walls. And we could seat 198 people. And I stood there one Thursday night, late about 1, 2, 3 in the morning. We had been working, Brother Kerry and I. He's over preaching junior church all these years. I looked, I thought, Lord, what have we done? 198 seats. How are we ever going to fill these seats? And then God took us to that 450-seat auditorium. And God took us to that 1,200-seat auditorium. And God continued to build this ministry, and people kept coming, and people getting saved, and this 3,000-seat auditorium. And God did that. I don't want to do less. I don't want to roll back and say, okay, let's buy a cabin, let's buy a condo, let's buy a yacht, let's buy a retirement place and quit. I'm pressing on the upward way. I don't want to do less for God. College students come from around the country, around the world. It energizes my heart. By the grace of God, I want them to give me another year to teach and preach and love and counsel and help. Those high school kids, now they're seniors or they're seventh grade. And I want to do more to pour those little elementary kids this Wednesday be in chapel from the fifth grade down to the kindergarten class. And I want to be there and teach them and sing with them and have birthdays and how many lost teeth. Why? Because I'm not ready to go fishing. I'm not ready to lay around on the beach and do nothing. I'm not talking about you can't have a vacation. I don't want to backslide. I look at our tithe and I just put it in our offering. I don't want to give less. As Brother Cobnat was speaking, I'm saying, Lord, I'm pressed right now, just like everybody else is pressed financially. But are you speaking to my heart? I was just praying about it. Are you speaking to my heart to do more this week? I don't want to be saying, but haven't you given every week for 38 years to missions? We have. Haven't you given every week to a building fund? We have. Haven't you given a tithe and offering? We have. Haven't you gone to that back door and shook hands with people every Sunday morning? Yes. And stood an hour out there this morning? Yes. But there's coming a day when I can't stand out there an hour. And I want to do all the more. Whatever God will let me do, it's not, how do we get out of this thing now? Where are you at, friend, today? Where are you at with your doing so much the more for God? We speak about, I love him better every day. I love him better every day. Do you love him more? You say, well, tithing and church attendance and giving. You're doing all that to be spiritual. No, sir. I'm not doing that. We're not doing that. God's people are not doing that to be spiritual. We're doing those things from a spiritual life. You don't tithe to become spiritual. You tithe because it reveals the fact that you're spiritual. We don't love souls and pray for the mission. I think of this thing in Syria, and I don't have the answer. So I'm not going there. I took that globe this morning, was looking at that world, and the man that just sang, who's been living in Israel, Brother Sloan, I think of that little sliver called Israel right here. And then down here, right up against this border is Jordan. And then right over here is Iran up against it. And right here is Libya. And right here up against this border is Egypt. And in the last day, the Bible tells us that Egypt's going to run through and invade Israel. And Russia, isn't it interesting how they're becoming such good friends, Egypt and Iran and Iraq and Afghanistan and Mr. Putin. And Russia, Ezekiel 38 and 39, are going to come in from the north. And China, what the Bible says, 200 million soldiers are going to come from the east. And from the Mediterranean and the European common market and the European empire is going to come and invade all upon Israel one day. Friend, I don't want to do less. We're in the last moments. He's coming again. Pastor, your grandfathers both said that. Never saw my one set of grandparents. The other set died shortly thereafter. My parents would tell me that their dads, as lay Germans, would stand in the Wisconsin and preach the word of God when they came to this country and preach about he's coming again. But guess what? If they were saying that 90 and 100 years ago when they preached, he must be very near today. Then he says this, and I know I'm out of time. Verse number 4. I will heal. I will heal. I will heal their backsliding. Heal. Heal means that I will forgive it. When God heals something, he means I will forgive it. Though your sins be as scarlet, they shall be as white as snow. Though they be red like crimson, they shall be as wool. This morning you say, I've got so much sin in my life, drugs and drink and this and that. I've got all these sins. Isn't it wonderful? What can wash away my sins? Nothing but the blood of Jesus. I read on my phone yesterday that the Pope said, I'm gathering the world together to pray to Mother Mary that she would intervene in the Middle East. Oh, no, sir, I'm sorry. I'm sorry. Not according to the Bible, you're not praying to Mother Mary. I'm sorry. I said if he was a Baptist. There's one God and one mediator between God and man. It's the man Christ Jesus. That's why Mary, the mother, said, she turned to Jesus and said, my God, my Savior. Mary needed a Savior. We don't pray to Mary. We pray to God through Jesus. Friend, He will heal. And when He heals, it means we will forgive. If you're having revival, what relationship needs to be healed? And when someone comes and say, I was wrong, are you healing? Are you forgiving that relationship? I'm not going to forgive you. Then, friend, you're in need of revival. And then, not only does healing mean forgiveness, it means restoration. Restoration, the Bible is twofold, with God and with man. David committed sin with Bathsheba, Psalm 51, and he said, restore unto me the joy of my salvation. God, I want to restore relationship with you. By the way, when we're having revival, healing means restoration with man too. My brethren, if a brother be overtaken in a fault, ye that are spiritual, restore such a one in the spirit of meekness and fear, considering thyself that thou also may not be tempted. 2 Corinthians chapter 2 speaks of a man who was overtaken in a fall, and they said, forgive him, lest he be swallowed up in overmuch grief. Who should you forgive this morning? So they're not coming for forgiveness. That's not how it works. When a person is experiencing revival, you can say to this person that's wronged you, I want to tell you, I want to restore our relationship together, our heart. And I want you to know I hold nothing against you. Let's get this thing right. I won't do it. I'm afraid you're in need of revival. You know when a backslider wounds somebody and he goes and says, I want to heal it? Here's how you do it. Very easy. I was wrong. I'm sorry. Will you forgive me? I was out of bounds. Would you forgive? I've had to come to this lady the years we've been married and say, I was wrong. I remember the last time I had to say that to her. I think it was the winter of 1936 or 37. I have been wrong since, and that's the last time I was ever wrong. Oh, I've had to come. And you know, it's a humbling thing. Here I am, Mr. Buff. Well, if you feel down here, I'm buff, you know. Here I am. I go to a woman. I say, I'm sorry. I spoke unkindly. Or I missed that opportunity. I want to say I'm wrong. Why can't you say, I'm not wrong? Need revival. How about the words, I'm sorry? God says He'll heal. That's what it says in 2 Chronicles 7:14. If my people, which are called by my name, shall humble themselves and pray and seek my face and turn from their wicked way, then will I heal their land. Revival doesn't come because Mr. Obama gets revival. Revival comes because the people of God confess their need. And God says, because of the people of God's sake, I will heal their land. What do we do in this country? How can we turn this mess around? We can't. Hell, let's get somebody in that office. Let's get someone. Let's get throw that whole crowd out and let's get a whole new crowd. Why? So they can corrupt themselves too? Power corrupts. Humility before God. They're trying to figure out what to do in Syria up there in Washington, D.C. I tell you what they ought to do. Call a prayer meeting. Let me try it one more time. Call a prayer meeting. And say, let's get on our faces before God and say, we have made a mess of things. And God, we need you. And tarry and stand before God and kneel before God and let God heal our backsliding and let God intervene. Your marriage could be saved and salvaged if we just turn. I'm out of time. Let me look at it. I will heal their backsliding. I will love them. That's the root right there. Love is a commitment to meet needs. And when I have a love for God, I'm going to love the people of God. See this church right here? And the people outside this building? I don't want another church. I don't want a better, quote, better situation. Why? Because I love this church. God's placed you on my heart. As I watch members pass away, It's a pain in my heart. It's a grief. As I watch folks move away, and it's not wrong. We have them almost every week moving somewhere to go serve the Lord in another church in full-time ministry, whether it be a pastor or missionary, on and on. And that's okay. But part of me goes with them. And friend, when your relationship with God is right, there's a relationship with people that's right. Are you always offensive? Do you destroy every relationship? There must be revival. And that revival is indicated by the fact that we're stepping away. We're stepping back. Let's do this. In a moment, we're going to stand. I'll pray. And if you're here without Christ this morning, would you come in a moment when the pianist will play the hymn of invitation? Would you place your faith in Christ today? Let God heal that spiritual soul today. A lady will show a lady, and a man will show a man how to be born again. And today, if you're saved but you're backslidden, just use his old altar to humble ourselves before God. And let this be the day I said, I'm going to stop going back. I'm going to start going forward. Let's do this. Shall we stand together all over the house? Let's all stand. Let me pray, please. Our heads are bowed. Our eyes are closed. Our God, we'll never be assembled like this again. There'll be people coming and go. Some are just passing through today. But you've given us this morning. And oh, I pray, dear God, that you would do a mighty work in this invitation. Save men and women and young people that need to be saved today. May they have the hope of eternal life through Christ alone. Restore a backslider. And God, may the altar be used today by God's people and returning home to thee. As we saw last week, that prodigal son, speak to our hearts.
2: Life, you take the word of God, please, and turn with me to the book of Numbers, the Old Testament book of Numbers. If you have your Bible open, to the 14th chapter of the book of Numbers, we'll begin reading in verse 22. Remember, the 13th chapter of Numbers gives us the historical account of the spies being sent out, one from every tribe. Moses sent them out to spy out the land. They're on the border at Kadesh Barnea. They come back, 10 of them with an evil report, 2 of them with a report of faith, believing God. When their report is given, they declare that the people were giants. They were like grasshoppers in the sight of those giants. The chapter 14 opens with the people weeping, all the people weeping. All the congregation lifted up their voice and cried, and the people wept that night. It's quite an outrage against Moses. A response from God. A response in plea for mercy from Moses to God. Perhaps Moses' greatest moment when he intercedes for all the people and pleads for God to have mercy. When he says, pardon, I beseech thee, the iniquity of this people according to the greatness of thy mercy. And as thou hast forgiven this people from Egypt, even until now. And the Lord said, I have pardoned according to thy word. Think of it, one man interceding for 3 million people. Think of that. One man interceding to God for 3 million people. Don't minimize your prayers, not because it's you praying, but because of the God to whom you pray. And God's hand of judgment and wrath upon the people was held back, and his mercy was given. Then we come to the 22nd verse in the same chapter. Because all those men which have seen my glory and my miracles, which I did in Egypt and in the wilderness, and have tempted me now these 10 times, and have not hearkened to my voice, surely they shall not see the land which I swear unto their fathers, neither shall any of them that provoked me see it. But my servant Caleb, because he had another spirit with him, and hath followed me fully, him will I bring into the land whereunto he went, and his seed shall possess it. If you're in the habit of marking things in your Bible, I want you to mark two words in verse 24. Such powerful, so important, vital words in the work of God. Another spirit. And I speak on the man with another spirit. The man with another spirit. Of course, we glean from this the idea that he did not have the spirit that others had. He had another spirit. All of us have a spirit. All of us. You have a spirit, and it is important that you understand that. God made us spirit, soul, and body. He desires to indwell our spirit. The Holy Spirit of God, the person of God, and the Holy Spirit desires to indwell us. His spirit in us. In other words, the life of God in your spirit. But there are many people who have the life of God in their spirit who do not have this that God calls another spirit. When you meet someone who has this another spirit, you'll know it. They're different. They're beyond the boundaries in their thinking. They've caught a vision of God. They're not just like everybody else you meet. As you know the story, in the 12th chapter, God sent out, in the 13th chapter, God sent out 12 spies. And among these 12 spies were two men, Joshua and Caleb. Caleb, the Bible says in chapter 13 and verse 6, was of the tribe of Judah. Caleb, the son of Zephaniah, of the tribe of Judah. And God records of Caleb when he talks about all the others. Of course, Joshua is included in the same language God uses concerning Caleb. But God uses of Caleb singular here, singling him out, saying, my servant Caleb, because he had another spirit with him. The man with another spirit. I wonder if God could give us an understanding of that. We need another spirit. We need people who have this another spirit. The Spirit of God unleashed to do God's will. It's characterized here as one who hath followed the Lord fully. But I want to take you through just a few verses before we come back to this, if you'll hold your place. I want you to turn with me to the 18th chapter of the book of Proverbs, would you please? Proverbs chapter 18, and there's just a phrase from the 14th verse I want you to take with you. The Bible says in Proverbs chapter 18 and verse 14, the spirit of a man will sustain his infirmity. But a wounded spirit, who can bear? Again, Proverbs chapter 18, verse 14. The spirit of a man will sustain his infirmity. Let's take just that part. The spirit of a man will sustain. Recently, I was with my friend, Dr. Bobby Robertson, before he went to heaven. He went through an unbelievable ordeal with cancer and brain surgery, then another brain surgery, another brain surgery. And one day one of his granddaughters recognized it was lying in bed, awake, not speaking, just thinking. And he said to her, when asked, she said, calling him by name, "What's on your mind?" And he said, I'm lying here, trying to get adjusted to what the doctor said. The doctor just said there's nothing else for you. No hope to keep you alive. Nothing we can operate on. Not another thing we can do. You're at the end. And here, after pastoring a church for more than 60 years, he's lying in bed. He does not have the physical ability to respond. He cannot do anything but think and engage his spirit. The real Bobby Robertson, his spirit. And he says to this granddaughter, "I'm coming to grips." In other words, "I'm coming to grips. I'm getting the victory from God. I'm dealing with this matter. It's not going to defeat me. I'm lying here, getting hold of this truth that shortly I'm leaving here and going to heaven." That was not the work of his body. Thank God his mind could still be engaged, but that was the work of his spirit. The trials through which we go, difficulties which we face, sometimes seemingly insurmountable obstacles, and it is the spirit in us that is able to deal with us and find the victory in us. That's what we're looking for. And you know, we don't want just the spirit of this age or the spirit of accommodation, but this spirit that God can give of victory, a spirit of faith and belief, not unbelief. Let me share with you something else from the Word of God. If you turn with me in the New Testament to what we find concerning the Apostle Paul when he came to Athens, the Word of God says in the 17th chapter of Acts, in verse 16, "Now while Paul waited for them at Athens, his spirit was stirred in him when he saw the city wholly given to adultery." May I read it again? Acts chapter 17, verse 16. "Now while Paul waited for them at Athens, his spirit was stirred in him when he saw the city wholly given to idolatry." No doubt the man was wearied. No doubt he had a thorn in the flesh that was something that was constant. But when he beheld the idolatry of the whole city, the Word of God says he was stirred in his spirit, moved to action, a conquering spirit, because he had this spirit within him. I want you to have this verse in 2 Timothy chapter 1. In 2 Timothy chapter 1, the Bible says in chapter 1 and verse 7, "For God hath not given us the spirit of fear, but of power and of love and of a sound mind." That's 2 Timothy chapter 1, verse 7. "For God hath not given us the spirit of fear, but of power and of love and of a sound mind." So if you are fearful, if I am fearful, we did not get that from God. We're to fear the Lord, and the fear of the Lord will remove us from all other fears. The greatness of God as we fear God and who He is and what He's able to do, exceeding abundantly above all we ask or think, as we recognize the presence of God and the power of God, it relieves us from all lesser fears. But God does not give us the spirit of fear. But the spirit God gives us is a spirit of love and of power and of a sound mind. On our way back to the book of Numbers, I want you to stop again in the book of Romans just with me just for a moment. And the Word of God talks about Abraham. And the Bible says in Romans chapter 4, in verses 19 and 20, speaking of Abraham, and being not weak in faith, he considered not his own body now dead, when he was about 100 years old, neither yet the deadness of Sarah's womb. God paints the scene for us. Abraham, 100 years old, Sarah, beyond any imagination that she could bear a child, but didn't stop them. And the Word of God says in verse 20, he staggered not. I want you to mark that. He staggered not at the promises of God through unbelief, but was strong in faith, giving glory to God. He staggered not at the promises of God. Now, in the scene God paints for us in words in the book of Numbers, we have an entire nation moved to mourning. And their emotion takes over. You and I must live a life that's principled by godly things and God's word and not just emotion. I tell people we have emotion in things and we're stirred up about things emotionally, but emotion can't be all of it because we can blow up and blow down at the same time. And so he's stirred. But all around him, there are people who are given to their emotion and being swept away by emotion. They've been told by the spies sent out from 10 tribes that it's a useless effort. Everything out there is greater than we are. The spirit of unbelief takes over. And the Word of God says they've given up. All their dreams died. What once they thought could be done, now they believe with all their heart cannot be done. And the Word of God says, when God looks at Caleb, he said, I looked at them and saw their spirit. Now I look at Caleb, and Caleb has another spirit. If a pastor is going to lead a church, if a father or mother is going to lead a family, if a young person is going to accomplish something for God in his glory, they need another spirit. Not just the passive spirit that might be found all around them for the status quo. And by the way, when those people think and when they talk, they could frighten you sometimes about what they want to do and what they're going to attempt to do. Because they don't see things the way everybody around them sees things. They don't process things the way everybody else processes things. They don't see it that way at all. I'm going to show you why they see differently. I want to go to the book of Isaiah and try to find something here. Remember the speech made by the spies when they came back? They said in verse 33 of chapter 13, and there we saw the giants of Anak, which come of the giants, and we were in our own sight as grasshoppers. Think of that. As grasshoppers, so we were in their sight. They looked at themselves and looked at their enemy. And they said, we're like grasshoppers compared to them. I want you to turn with me to the book of Isaiah chapter 11. And mark this grasshopper verse. As God speaks to our hearts and deals with us. He talks about what's going to happen in this world someday and how we're going to have everything God promised we'd have. And I'm so thankful for it. They shall not hurt nor destroy in all my holy mountain, verse 9 of chapter 11. For the earth shall be full of the knowledge of the Lord as the waters cover the sea. The same verse is quoted back in this chapter, when they talk about grasshoppers and their inability, the Bible says in verse 21 of chapter 14 in Numbers, as truly as I live, all the earth shall be filled with the glory of the Lord. God says, I make you a promise. All the earth is going to be filled with the glory of the Lord. You must see God first and then see things after you see God. See them through God's eyes if you're going to live and have this another spirit that Caleb had. I want you to write down just a few things, and may God make clarity out of this. First, I want us to consider the reaction of Caleb.

that searched the land, rent their clothes, and they spake unto all the company of the children of Israel, saying, the land which we passed through it to search it is an exceeding good land. If the Lord delight in us, then he will bring us into this land and give it us, a land which floweth with milk and honey. Only rebel not ye against the Lord, neither fear ye the people of the land, for they are bread for us. Their defense is departed from them, and the Lord is with us. Fear them not. And the Bible says in verse 10 of Numbers chapter 14, but all the congregation bade stone them with stones. Now, I wanted to say the first point I give you is the reaction of the people to Caleb, but I don't want to concentrate on those people. I want you to see the reaction of Caleb to those people. Look, please, if you step out for God, if you dare to do something that can only be completed by God's power, if you exercise faith in the Lord, if you believe God, if you side with belief and not with unbelief, you're going to have to deal with the reaction of all those who are against it, who don't believe, who don't want to do it, who want to settle down, who want to take it easy, who don't want to run any risk. In their words, they don't want to take any chances. They're already just as content as they can be, as snug as a bug in a rug, just as it is. Let's settle down in the wilderness, they say. Open a nice little food stand of some kind. Have a nice living. Be content to never make it to what God has for us. Live and die and never become all you could become. That's what the crowd says. That's what the spirit of the age says. They say, get on board with us. Don't you understand? These things are just the way they are. But if you have another spirit that separates you from the crowd, you must deal with the reaction of these people and overcome it. Overcome it. Do you know, I met a man once who made a difference in education for a period of time. I met him in the most unlikely place in Paterson, New Jersey. He was awarded an award by the President of the United States, Ronald Reagan, for making a difference in inner city education. He came to see me one day, visited our church often, and he came to see me and said, I want to talk to you. He happened to be a black man. And he said, I'm working among what is called my people. And I want you to know something, Pastor. Every time I try to rise, it's like crabs in a barrel. They're pulling on me to get me back down. They've been conditioned to never rise above, to never move ahead, to never attempt anything great. But this particular man said, I took a step forward. He expelled 600 young people from Eastside High School the first 6 months he was there. There were people in their mid-20s selling drugs in the high school who were students. He dismissed them. He cleaned up the place. It began to be a renowned place, talked about all over the nation. But it cost him. Finally, the community rejected him, insisted the school board fire him. But he didn't regret what he did and the lives God used him to change. He was a man who had another spirit. Another spirit. Sometimes you have to blaze a trail on your own. Sometimes people think you're not serious and they listen to you talk and they think, well, yeah, that's good. But when you mean business, step out and try to do things for God and with God's glory and help that nobody believes could ever have been done, it's a different picture. I'm trying to tell you, when you have another spirit, you're going to have to deal with rejection of the world and rejection of the spirit of this age in the world.

You may say, I want these things for my children, and other mothers and daddies don't want them for their children. But you want a certain life for your children. You'll have to deal with those who don't want them for their children. You may say, I want my job to be a certain way, and my company to be a certain way, or to lead this church a certain way, whatever sphere you're involved in. But when you dare to do something above and beyond for God and His glory, you're going to be challenged by the rejection of other people. God said, we're going to give you a land, the land of Canaan. It's yours. You travel these many, many miles and you come to the border of crossing over and you can have it all. And they said, we're cowards. We can't do it. We'd rather not take the risk. We're not going in there. We're not going to engage the enemy. Interestingly enough, the enemy engaged them immediately after that. And Caleb said, no. Joshua said, no. They rent their clothes, meaning they were so frustrated by all of this, so moved by the unbelief of this crowd. They said, it cannot be this way. And God saw it. And God dealt with the people. But he said of Caleb, he has another spirit. The second thing I want you to look at is this man's regard of Moses. The regard Caleb had for Moses. Caleb was not the leader. He was the leader of his tribe, the tribe of Judah. Moses was the leader. And the people rejected Moses and said, we want to go back to Egypt. Why did you bring us out here? Why didn't we die in Egypt? We're going to die in this God-forsaken wilderness. They rejected the leader, but not Caleb. Caleb's regard for Moses was as the man of God, the leader God appointed, with deepest regard, believing that this was God's choice to lead him and the people. It's very important when we consider another spirit. I'm going to try by God's grace to challenge this church to do some unbelievable things in your mind and the minds of many. To tackle our immediate Jerusalem, to go forward in the name of the Lord, knocking on doors and winning souls, to make God's presence known. I want you to know that I believe, at least, God has put it in my heart. And I want you to notice that it takes another spirit to move from just being whatever is okay, to stepping out by faith. That's why we're having the Bible studies we're having in the Sunday school hour. That's why we're emphasizing the things in this particular summertime we're emphasizing. Because I want us to see us move forward again with great faith in God. There's a list of things we must accomplish to move forward. And may God help us. We want to do it together. But it takes another spirit with the right regard for God's man. There's a third thing I want you to get from this passage, and that is Caleb's response to God. His response to God. In other words, to do the right thing, look at his response to God. The Bible says in verse 24 of Numbers chapter 14, but my servant Caleb, because he hath another spirit with him and has followed me fully, him will I bring into the land whereunto he went, and his seed shall possess it. God adds that little footnote to the verse too, and his seed shall possess it. So what does God say Caleb's response to him was? That he fully followed the Lord. The greatest thing that could be said about us is that we fully followed the Lord.
In other words, in every detail. Not just pick and choose. Not take it or leave it. But whatever God leads us to do, we said, Lord, I'm going to be obedient to you. We're going to say yes to everything God wants. I want you to turn with me to the book of Joshua. When the journey is coming to an end for these people, and the land is about to be divided. In the 14th chapter of Joshua, the Bible says, beginning with verse 6, then the children of Judah came unto Joshua in Gilgal. Remember, the children of Judah have been led by Caleb. Caleb is of the tribe of Judah. And so now they approach Joshua. Joshua, the leader, of course, after the death of Moses. And these great warring campaigns having been led by Joshua. And the Bible says, and Caleb, the son of Jephunneh, the Kenizzite, said unto him, thou knowest the thing that the Lord said unto Moses, the man of God. It's interesting to me that he still has the same attitude toward the man of God, toward Moses. He holds him in such high regard. That's part of God's blessing on his life. Concerning me and thee in Kadesh Barnea, he's going back in his memory to that night when the children of Israel wept and Caleb and Joshua alone pleaded for them to move forward, and they spoke of stoning them. And now he says, 40 years old was I when Moses, the servant of the Lord, sent me from Kadesh Barnea to spy out the land, and I brought him word again as it was in mine heart. Nevertheless, my brethren that went up with me made the heart of the people melt. But I wholly followed the Lord my God. That's a repeated expression. And Moses sware on that day, saying, surely the land whereon thy feet have trodden shall be thine inheritance, and thy children's forever, because thou hast wholly followed the Lord my God. And now, behold, the Lord hath kept me alive, as he said. Remember, they had seen this death march for 40 years of all who were 20 years old and older dying in the wilderness. And God's kept him alive, just as the Lord said. These 45 years, even since the Lord spake this word unto Moses, while the children of Israel wandered in the wilderness, and now, lo, I am this day 85 years old. 85 years old. And yet I am as strong this day as I was in the day that Moses sent me. As my strength was then, even so is my strength now. For war, both to go out and to come in. Listen to this 85-year-old talk. Now therefore, give me this mountain, whereof the Lord spake in that day, all those years ago when I went out with the spies and I came to this very same land and God said where my foot were placed, I could have it. I'm reminding you what God said through his man Moses. For thou heardest in that day how the Anakims were there and that the cities were great and fenced. If so be, the Lord will be with us, with me, then I shall be able to drive them out, as the Lord said. And Joshua blessed him and gave unto Caleb, the son of Jephunneh, Hebron for an inheritance. Hebron, therefore, became the inheritance of Caleb, the son of Jephunneh, the Kenizzite, unto this day, again, because that he wholly followed the Lord God of Israel. Now let's talk like we were in a room together, just you and I. Listen, please. What we do today affects all our tomorrows, all of them. This godly man said, you remember when we had the meeting? And unbelief took over.
And now, so many would say, we wish we had. We wish we had done differently. Every generation stands at a threshold of faith and opportunity. And you're standing at it. I'm standing at it. We can just get in a routine and routinely go through things. And by the way, that's not all bad. There's time for that. Because we must be in season, out of season, doing the work of God. When it's not a task that's easily accomplished, when it's very difficult, or sometimes when it comes easy. So routine's not all bad. But there's times to be challenged to move forward and attempt things for God that no man can do in his own strength, that God will have to meet us and intervene on our behalf. I'll give you one example. I shouldn't do it. I should not do it. I wish I hadn't done it, but I'm going to give you one example. A number of years ago, a building came for sale. I wanted to buy it. I didn't see how I could buy it, but I wanted to buy it. We had just bought the Levi Strauss building for $3.5 million. The building next to it, which was a massive warehouse, we could have bought for $1 million. But we had just bought one for $3.5 million. And by the way, when we bought that building, the neighbors behind us decided they wanted to sell their property. And people beside us wanted to sell their property. And when we decided to build this auditorium, the property directly behind us became for sale for 200 and something thousand. And so one thing after the other, how could we possibly do that? Today, we have to find a building or build a building to extend what we're trying to do in our School of Trades and Technology. We have to build the building of School of Trades and Technology, but all the things we need for that have to be stored in some place also. How I've wished many times we had the faith to buy the building we didn't buy. Another fine business is in it now, and they're doing well, and they have no interest in selling it. And yes, I have asked them if they'd sell it. No interest at all. It's not just about buildings. It's not about physical things. It's about our spirit. When God is leading us, do you ever think what it could be if we fully followed the Lord? Do you ever think about what your life could be if you fully followed the Lord? Maybe this will resonate. You ever think about what your children could be if you, as a parent, fully followed the Lord? You ever imagine where God desires to take us if we fully follow Him? I walked my friend Don Siss through our camp years ago. I said, we're going to buy this property, 110 acres of it out here, start a youth camp. That's been so many years ago now. He said, you must be crazy. I mean, crazy. He was in an automobile with me. And I said, I really believe it's what God wants us to do. Then he said, you must do it. That came because God has given me another spirit. I don't want to die or even live the rest of my life without that spirit. I want that spirit in our church, in our ministry, in our schools, in our college, in our work, in our Sunday school, in all of it, every bit of it. Because if we don't have it, we're going to be admired. We're going to be applauded. We're going to have someone say, what wonderful things you have going.
But God is not finished with us where we are at this moment. He's not finished with us. And so there must be another great step of faith by all of our people. Don't you know, I've talked to the Lord about my own life and taking this step at this juncture. And God has said to me, you either die doing what you're doing and no more, or you believe me and step forward, and to have another spirit, you can do that. Never get satisfied. Not happy, I'm happy. I'm rejoicing in the Lord. But never get satisfied with the growth of your inner man, because there's so much more to know about God, so much more to discover about what God has for us. There's so much more for you to know about God and discover what God has for you. Someday, the last breath will be taken. Someday, the curtain will close. Someday, our days will be spent and our call from heaven will come. But until then, the Temple Baptist Church needs to be filled with people who have another spirit, who are not constantly comparing themselves with an unbelieving crowd, but say, by God's grace, we're moving forward in the spirit of Caleb to conquer what God has for us. And don't forget the footnote. Those who make the journey with us will be blessed because of it. Let's bow in prayer. I'd like you to take the Word of God, please, and turn with me in the Old Testament to the book of Isaiah. If you have your Bible open there to Isaiah chapter 37, we're going to begin in just a moment with one verse, the fourth verse in the 37th chapter. It's so important that we understand the principle that God gives us here. Remember the prophet Isaiah, in his long ministry, placed a dominating influence on the subject of the remnant. The remnant. God gives him these words to pen, so much so that he says in the first chapter and the ninth verse, except the Lord of hosts had left unto us a very small remnant, we should have been as Sodom and we should have been like unto Gomorrah. Can you imagine a man saying that his nation would have been like Sodom and Gomorrah? The famous story we read in the Bible about the destruction of Sodom and Gomorrah because of their wickedness. As God rained fire and brimstone from heaven, the Lord says in his word through the prophet Isaiah that his nation, his people, the land of Judah, would have been like Sodom and Gomorrah if not for a very small remnant. And he introduces to us in a dominating way this idea of the remnant and what God does through the remnant. Now, I've tried to rehearse the story behind the scripture passage in Isaiah chapter 37. And remember, there are two battling world powers in Isaiah's day, one the nation of Egypt and the other the nation of Assyria. During the ministry of Isaiah, no less than four times the Assyrians came to attack Jerusalem. So they were constantly serving as a nemesis, or if you see it the way God tells us in his word, an instrument in God's hand judging his people because of their sin. Now Hezekiah is the king. Isaiah served under a number of kings. Hezekiah's father was a wicked man by the name of Ahaz, and Hezekiah's son, Manasseh, was the worst of all kings. Hezekiah became king of Judah when he was 25 years old, and he reigned for 29 years, the Bible tells us. And in that reign, he began by obeying the Lord, and God sent a mighty revival. The very first thing he did was cleanse the temple and break
a brazen serpent that they had worshipped instead of worshiping the Lord, broke it in pieces. He set order in the land as far as the worship of God was concerned. But here comes Assyria. And the Assyrians, led by Sennacherib, were determined to take Jerusalem and the land of Judah, just like they had marched through other lands. There were two great political parties in the land of Judah, those for the Egyptians and Egypt, and those who were pulling for the Assyrians. They were warring nations, always ready to fight. Hezekiah had chosen to take the side of the Assyrians, and the Assyrians began their oppression and then to try to take the land. If you remember the story that I've shared with you on a number of occasions, they marched through the land to a place 35 miles from Jerusalem. The battle was set out to besiege the city of Jerusalem. Water cut off. The people in a panic. The city on the verge of falling, collapsing into the hands of these Assyrian captors. The king of Assyria, Sennacherib, sent a messenger whose name was Rabshakeh to send a message to the people of Judah, especially in the city of Jerusalem. There are two things he offered. One, he offered threats right at the base of the city wall, the wall of Jerusalem, threatening that they could not defeat him, sending out threats about their king, saying that not one nation had been able to stand against them, and certainly they would not be able to stand against them. That didn't work, because with the encouragement of the prophet Isaiah and Hezekiah, this evangelistic king, this man who was moving forward for God, they were instructed not to say a word. Can you imagine the enemy at the wall shouting up to the people about all their victories and how Jerusalem was going to be their next victory? And then, since that didn't work, the same man made a promise. If you'll just surrender to us, just give us the city without a fight, we'll give every man his own vineyard and every man his own fig tree and every man his own cistern, his own water. You'll be the happiest people on earth. We'll give you just exactly what you don't have now. Again, they would not respond. And so Rabshakeh, in a sense, the puppet of the king of Assyria, Sennacherib, famous king, who made himself to appear the greatest of all kings who ever lived, ran back to Sennacherib and said, now they won't do it. They won't surrender. They won't yield. And Sennacherib sent a letter back to King Hezekiah, a threatening letter. And the Bible takes up the story of when the letter came to Hezekiah. And the word of God says in the 37th chapter of the book of Isaiah, it came to pass when King Hezekiah heard it that he rent his clothes and covered himself with sackcloth and went into the house of the Lord. And he sent Eliakim, who was over the household, and Shebna, the scribe, and the elders of the priests, covered with sackcloth, unto Isaiah the prophet, the son of Amos. And they said unto him, thus saith Hezekiah, this day is a day of trouble and of rebuke and of blasphemy. For the children are come to the birth, and there's not strength to bring forth. It may be the Lord thy God will hear the words of Rabshakeh, whom the king of Assyria, his master, hath sent to reproach the living God, and will reprove the words which the Lord thy God hath heard. And then what I want you to notice, wherefore, in light of everything that's going on, with all we're dealing with a nation
on the verge of captivity and the people in a panic, water cut off, all the peril we're facing. Wherefore, lift up thy prayer for the remnant that is left. Lift up thy prayer for the remnant that is left. Now the same story is given to us back in the book of 2 Kings, if you turn back there. And we pointed out the same story in the 19th chapter of 2 Kings. And we come also to the fourth verse in 2 Kings chapter 19. Just that one verse. It may be the Lord thy God will hear all the words of Rabshakeh, whom the king of Assyria, his master, has sent to reproach the living God, and will reprove the words which the Lord thy God hath heard. Wherefore, lift up thy prayer for the remnant that are left. Lift up thy prayer for the remnant. All our attention should be given to God and to prayer, and praying specifically for the remnant. For the remnant that are left. And the Bible says in verse 5 and 6 of chapter 19 of 2 Kings, so the servants of the king Hezekiah came to Isaiah. Isaiah had a long and fruitful ministry. He saw great heartache. He'd seen the country nearly in its zenith under a fateful king, and then plummeting into despair under an awful king after Hezekiah. And he says at this particular moment, Isaiah said unto them, thus shall you say to your master, this emissary from King Hezekiah, now speaking to the prophet, the man of God, thus shall you say to your master, thus saith the Lord, be not afraid of the words which thou hast heard, with which the servants of the king of Assyria have blasphemed me. Behold, I will send a blast upon him, and he shall hear a rumor and shall return to his own land, and I will cause him to fall by the sword in his own land. And that's exactly what happened. If you look over quickly to chapter 19 and verse 35. And it came to pass that night that the angel of the Lord went out and smote in the camp of the Assyrians 185,000. And when they arose early in the morning, behold, they were all dead corpse. So Sennacherib, king of Assyria, departed and went and returned and dwelt at Nineveh. And it came to pass, as he was worshiping in the house of Nisroch, his god, that Adramelech and Sherezar, his sons, smote him with the sword. Think of that. Just as God said. Just exactly as God said. But in the greatest peril they were ever facing, God's man said, there's one thing we must do. We must lift up our prayer for the remnant that is left. Not everyone in the land is going to do what God wants them to do. Not everyone in the land is listening for God to speak. Not everyone in the land is going to be obedient to God. But there is a remnant. A small group, as Isaiah said, a very small remnant. There are people, there's a band of people among all the other people that are in tune with God, that want to do God's will, that want God to get glory and honor in all of this. Pray for that remnant. When you and I think about our needs and our land, 330 million or so, American citizens in nearly 3,200 counties, the political scrambles and messes we can get in, the pulling to and fro, the great universities that have been raised up for education now turning into places of indoctrination and turning the tide of the minds of men and women not only against God but against their own country.
and all the peril we face as a people, what is it that we should do? I believe we should pray and lift up our prayers for the remnant that are left. For the people that can hear God. For the people that want to please God. This principle of the remnant works in every sphere of life, every part of life. You find a few people among many people who want to do it right, get it done, and they can lift everyone else doing right and getting it done. You find any work of God in the church, if it's a Sunday school or a children's ministry through the Sunday school or whatever it may be, you may get disgusted and say, you know, I'm sort of sick of the fact that no one's interested. Watch out. Don't talk like that, because there are people interested. There's always a remnant. I told you earlier in the day about a remnant of people left in Paterson, New Jersey, the church my wife and I felt God calling us to. They'd been without a pastor for 5 years. The buildings were wrecked, property run down, city one of the worst places in the world to live. But we found in that there was a remnant of people who longed and yearned for God to do something there. And he did. And he did it through that remnant. I want you to believe that, because that's what the Bible teaches us. Did you know we may have a dormitory full of young people and half a dozen of them in that dormitory, among all others, can raise the spiritual level of the entire dormitory? We can have men and women in the church by the hundreds and hundreds, but only a handful of them can be used of God, who are remnant people, to raise the whole spiritual level of the place. I'm saying to you, it's the back of the remnant that carries the load. That's how God moves and works in a mighty way. I want us to get hold of that. I believe, you know, there are 450,000 people in Knox County. There's also around 450 churches. This may be the only county in America where there's a church for every 1,000 people. Can you imagine that? It doesn't mean that 1,000 people go to every one of them. But for 450,000 people in the county, there are about 450 churches also in the county. Some, you say, are doing nearly nothing. Some may appear to be doing much more than that. But in every church, people who know the Lord and love the Lord, there's a remnant. It may be just 3 or 4 people who want to serve God and hear from heaven and see a mighty revival move across our county. But there's a remnant, and God's desire is to touch that remnant and move mightily in the lives of that remnant, in their lives and through their lives, to do the work he wants to do. You see, with the enemy at hand and the great army of Sennacherib, we know it's great because 185,000 of them were killed one night by God's angel coming through. With all that peril faced by the land of Judah and King Hezekiah, the man of God instructed them, and the king instructed them. In our peril, the one thing to do is to lift up your prayer for the remnant that remain. And when the book is written, the prophet writes under the inspiration of God, if it were not for a very small remnant, our land, our Jerusalem, would have been as Sodom and Gomorrah. Can you imagine everything God intended cut off? What God wanted to happen stopped, except for a remnant of people. I said to you earlier in the day that this should prohibit all our cynical attitude and destructive talk about God's work. Do away with all that conversation about, well, they're all hypocrites. Haven't found an honest one yet. You may be talking about politics or preaching or whatever the case may be. You're wrong. You're wrong to engage in that kind of conversation, and so would I be wrong to engage in that conversation, because there are people within that group that serve as the remnant who have their heart right with God and want to do the right thing. That's a principle.
the wonderful work of God is not done by the masses. It's done through the remnant. The future of God's work belongs to the remnant. That's what God teaches in His Word. I want you to write these simple things down. Let's try to remember them and pass them along to other people when we're thinking about this remnant, this band of committed among all others. Among all others. The remnant must be righteous. That's something only God can do to make us righteous. All our righteousness is filthy rags, the prophet Isaiah tells us. Filthy rags. But turn with me for just a moment back to the book of Genesis and recall the story of the destruction of Sodom and Gomorrah. Angelic visitors, along with the pre-incarnate Christ, appear to Abraham. They fellowship with this man of God, Abraham. They're on their way to Sodom and Gomorrah and the destruction of Sodom and Gomorrah. Abraham knows that his nephew Lot is there, and he doesn't want Lot destroyed with the destruction of Sodom and Gomorrah. And he begins to intercede. If you have your Bible open to the 18th chapter of Genesis, he begins to intercede. He, in a sense, almost bargains with the Lord and says to the Lord, if you'll notice, please, as the Bible tells us in the 22nd verse, and the men turned their faces from thence and went toward Sodom. But Abraham stood yet before the Lord. And Abraham drew near and said, wilt thou also destroy the righteous with the wicked? What he's actually saying is there a remnant there? You won't completely destroy the place if there's a remnant there. Will you destroy the righteous with the wicked? You see, this unbelieving, God-cursing world of ours doesn't realize what's holding back the mighty hand of God's wrath upon our nation. They don't know. As a matter of fact, they reproach it. So all manner of evil against it. But it's God's people who love God who are serving as a restraint from the wrath of God upon our very nation. We know that from what we learn in the Bible. Listen to the conversation. In verse 24, the Bible says, peradventure there be 50 righteous within the city. Wilt thou also destroy and not spare the place for the 50 righteous that are therein? That be far from thee to do after this manner, to slay the righteous with the wicked, and that the righteous should be as the wicked. That shall be far from thee. Shall not the judge of all the earth do right? And the Lord says in verse 26, if I find in Sodom 50 righteous within the city, then I will spare all the place for their sake. 50 cannot be found. It goes on. Verse 28, peradventure there shall lack 5 of the 50 righteous. Wilt thou destroy all the city for lack of 5? And he said, if I find there 45, I will not destroy it. 45 could not be found. It goes on. The Bible says in verse 29, and he spake unto him yet again and said, peradventure there shall be 40 found there. And the Lord said, I will not do it for 40's sake. And he said unto him, oh, let not the Lord be angry, and I will speak. Peradventure there shall be 30 found there. And he said, I will not do it if I find 30 there. And he said, behold, now I have taken upon me to speak unto the Lord. Peradventure, there shall be 20 found there. And he said, I will not destroy it for 20's sake. And he said, oh, let not the Lord be angry, and I will speak yet but this once. Peradventure, 10 be found there.
And he said, I will not destroy it for 10's sake. And the Lord went his way. And soon as he had left communing with Abraham, and Abraham returned unto his place. But 10 righteous could not be found. And so fire and brimstone rained from heaven and destroyed the cities of the plain, even Sodom and Gomorrah. You see, God requires that the remnant, who are the righteous, live a righteous life, unashamed to be identified even in the wickedest of world, to belong to Jesus Christ. Think about your office. Think about the things that come up at times. Think about the place you travel among people on your job and what comes up from time to time that gives you an opportunity to prove that you're a Christian. Not a smart aleck, not better than everybody else, but you've taken your stand for Christ. You've come out for the Lord Jesus Christ, and everyone knows it. You're not only living the life God wants you to live, you're holding back what could be cursing and bringing blessing as a child of God in that place. Do we understand that? This is the principle of the remnant. The remnant must be righteous. Then I'll tell you this. The remnant must be remembered. It must be remembered. I want you to turn with me, please, back to the Kings. And the Word of God tells us in the book of 1 Kings, if you have your Bible open to the 19th chapter, the prophet Elijah has been having such a time battling himself in discouragement. Jezebel is after him, of course. This wicked woman. And Elijah's running. He's tired. He's exhausted. He's at the end of any physical strength. He finds a juniper tree in a certain place outside the jurisdiction of this wicked Jezebel. Bows his head and nearly collapses and prays for God to kill him. He's just done battle with the prophets of Baal, the false gods of Ahab and Jezebel. And now he's so discouraged. Have you ever been discouraged? He's cast down. This mighty man, the same man that called fire from heaven and consumed the sacrifice on Mount Carmel. And now he's at his wit's end. God lets him sleep, feeds him, lets him sleep, feeds him. But in all the conversation, listen to what he says. The Bible says in 1 Kings chapter 19 and verse 10, and he said, I've been very jealous for the Lord God of hosts, for the children of Israel have forsaken thy covenant, thrown down thine altars, slain thy prophets with the sword, and I, even I only, am left. And they seek my life to take it away. Listen how he's talking now. I'm the only man in the country that's really standing for God. I'm the only one that's left being true to the Lord. Again, the Bible says in verse 14, and he said, I've been very jealous for the Lord God of hosts, because the children of Israel have forsaken thy covenant, thrown down thine altars, slain thy prophets with the sword, and I, even I only, am left, and they seek my life to take it away. And God speaks to him. He speaks to him in the 18th verse. Listen to what he says. Yet I have left me 7,000 in Israel, all the knees which have not bowed unto Baal, and every mouth which has not kissed him. The false god worshipped by Ahab and Jezebel, Jezebel the Phoenician woman who brought in her Phoenician gods to the land of Israel,
the prophet Baal. And he's been defeated by God on Mount Carmel. And now, exhausted Elijah, God's man, says, I'm worn out. I'm exhausted. I'm spent. I'm tired. And the way I see it, there's nobody here getting a job done like I am doing mine. I've heard people talk like that. I'm ashamed before God. Sometimes I've had those thoughts. You think, I'm working harder than anybody. Why doesn't everybody else carry their load? And God has to put you through something to remind you of the remnant. The remnant must be remembered. So he reminds us. He helps us to see what we haven't seen. God said in this case, you're wrong. You're wrong, my prophet. You're wrong to think you're the only one. I've got 7,000 who've never bowed their knee to the heathen god of Baal, never kissed his image. 7,000. I say the remnant, the group through which God works, does his mighty work, must be remembered. Are you going to get awfully discouraged and become critical in your attitude because you think the whole world is going to hell and you're the last one to hold it back? The more I travel, the more I meet people, many of whom I never even knew existed, who know the Lord, love the Lord, the more God reminds me how big his family is and how people out there of many different stripes, many different colors, truly love Jesus, perhaps more than I love him. They're part of his remnant. And we ought never forget that. The third thing I want you to write down is the remnant remains. No matter how long you live, how long it is before the Lord comes, there will be a remnant. I want to speak to that remnant. I want to try to encourage that remnant. I want to stand on the sideline and run with them and say, I want you to keep on keeping on, and as you're keeping me to keep on keeping on, let's encourage one another, because they're there. They're there. You give the challenging message. You attempt something for God that requires God to do it because it's impossible. Step out by faith and say, we're going to do this for God's glory. Not the easiest thing, but it's what the Lord's led us to do. And you're going to find many among the remnant are going to rally to the same cause, loving the same God, and saying, let's go on, shouting hallelujah and encouraging you on. And I praise him for that. I want you to turn with me to the book of Romans, would you please? In Romans chapter 11, the Lord is talking about Israel and spiritual Israel, but he gives us this principle for his work. In Romans chapter 11 and verse 1, the Bible says, I say then, hath God cast away his people? God forbid. For I also am an Israelite of the seed of Abraham, of the tribe of Benjamin. God hath not cast away his people, which he foreknew. Wot you not what the scripture saith of Elias? And he takes us back to the story I've just read. How he maketh intercession to God against Israel, saying, the Lord, they have killed thy prophets and digged down thine altars, and I am left alone, and they seek my life. But what saith the answer of God unto him? I have reserved to myself 7,000 men who have not bowed the knee to the image of Baal. Verse 5. Even so, then, at this present time also, there is a remnant according to the election of grace. I want you to mark that expression, would you please? I think it'll encourage you. There is a remnant. There is a remnant. It's an amazing thing.
I've seen it happen in other parts of the world. It's always amazing to me. When you start to do something for the Lord or speak of Jesus Christ, you meet someone that God brings upon the scene who also knows the Lord and loves the Lord. I could tell you story after story of that. You think it's just nothing but supernatural. It had to be supernatural. How could we travel these thousands of miles and meet someone who loves Jesus like we say we love Jesus? It's an amazing thing. I told you earlier about going to Paterson, New Jersey, and they took us on a tour through Paterson. I wouldn't suggest anyone do that except in the broad daylight. But the man found every bad street possible to drive on. He wanted to show us every ugly thing about this great city, the first industrial city of America, founded by Alexander Hamilton. The Great Falls is there, the Niagara of the East, the silk capital of the world before World War II. But nothing good, nothing good. Buildings decaying, crime abounding, and a church building left in a community that was all but gone. But God did something in our hearts. We met the people. We met Johanna Veenstra and her sister, Henrietta. We met Andrew Van Imberg and Joe Viss. We met so many precious ones. So many precious ones whose names and faces I remember, who loved God, wanted a pastor. It's the same story when I came here. People have been praying earlier than 6 o'clock in the morning for weeks asking God for a pastor. Not everybody, but a remnant praying and believing God. When I said, we want to start a college, when you called me as a pastor, they didn't buck one thought of that. They just said, we're on board. We're on board. I want to encourage you. Not everything is dying. Not everything's going to the devil. Not everybody has gone crazy. The whole country is not in ruins. No, there remains a remnant. And I'd like to cheer on that remnant. Find that remnant. And help that remnant. And if you're among it, the same voice of God I hear, you'll hear. The same Spirit of God that moves on my heart will move on your heart. And you'll say, I've been looking for something like this. I've been believing God that something can still be done. And I say, amen, because there remains a remnant. And the prophet Isaiah said, I want to tell you how our nation is still standing. I want to tell you why we are not conquered by the Assyrians, because there was a very small remnant, and we prayed to the God of heaven to move upon that remnant, and God heard as they prayed and we prayed, and God answered prayer, and God delivered us from certain doom. And one night, he killed 185,000 soldiers who met with every intent to kill us. Because there always remains a remnant. And I want to find that remnant. Get in touch with that remnant. And know I can work with that remnant. There's people who love America and know why we have America. There's people who love our land and know why it was worth fighting for and dying for. Because of the freedom it gives. And the first freedom our founding fathers recognized was individual soul liberty and freedom. A gift from God. And no man need to bind it up or try to silence our conscience. And there are people like that all across the land. And believe me, if you serve God and step out by faith, they'll rise up. They'll rise up. You'll find them. You may find them in the most unlikely places, but you'll find them. And so I say, well, to get our heads up, we get our hope up. Because the hope is not in the masses, not in the news media. The hope is in the remnant. I remember when they called me when the University of Tennessee promoted this issue of same-sex marriage. And they said, we know what you're like and what you believe, but we want you to come down to the television station, two different stations, and we want you to speak about what you believe is right.
Well, you can imagine the conversation I got into. Some of you watched the broadcast, watched it later when it was recorded. And as I was talking about how this is a foundation stone for civilized people, marriage is a cornerstone of the family, and the family is a cornerstone of our civilization, and God designed it. And I talked to these people. Most of them were attorneys. And

I'll never forget it. We were dismissed to go, and I walked out of the studio, out to the exit door, and was nearly to my car, and I turned around, I heard footsteps, and the manager of the station, a lady, came to me and smiled, and she said, I want you to know I'm with you. I believe exactly what you believe. And I thought to my soul, thank God there's a remnant. And there is. Just stand up, speak up, and say the truth in love, and you'll find there are people who come stand beside you who say, I believe the same thing. I believe the same thing. That's the way God's made it. And as they encourage you, you can encourage them. God has a remnant. Let's pray together, may we? I would like for you to take the Word of God, please, and turn with me to the book of 2 Timothy, chapter 3, and we'll begin reading in just a moment, verse 1. 2 Timothy, chapter 3, and verse 1. I have a very serious subject with which to deal this day. I have made a decision that I'm going to come back and speak with an emphasis on certain things in the third chapter of 2 Timothy, such a vital chapter, an important chapter. And I want to give attention to some things in particular, but I'm landing just on one theme in this chapter for this moment. If you have your Bible open to 2 Timothy chapter 3, beginning with verse 1. This know also, that in the last days perilous times shall come. For men shall be lovers of their own selves, covetous, boasters, proud, blasphemers, disobedient to parents, unthankful, unholy, without natural affection, truce breakers, false accusers, incontinent, fierce, despisers of those that are good, traitors, heady, high-minded, lovers of pleasure more than lovers of God, having a form of godliness but denying the power thereof, from such turn away. For of this sort are they which creep into houses and lead captive silly women, laden with sins, led away with divers lust, ever learning and never able to come to the knowledge of the truth. Now as Jannes and Jambres withstood Moses, so do these also resist the truth. Men of corrupt minds, reprobate concerning the faith. But they shall proceed no further, for their folly shall be manifest unto all men, as theirs also was. But thou hast fully known my doctrine, manner of life, persecution. Thou hast fully known my doctrine, manner of life, purpose, faith, long-suffering, charity, patience, persecutions, afflictions, which came unto me at Antioch, at Iconium, at Lystra, what persecutions I endured. But of them all the Lord delivered me. Yea, and all that will live godly in Christ Jesus shall suffer persecution. But evil men and seducers shall wax worse and worse, deceiving and being deceived. But continue thou in the things which thou hast learned and hast been assured of, knowing of whom thou hast learned them, that from a child thou hast known the holy scriptures, which are able to make thee wise unto salvation through faith which is in Christ Jesus our Lord. All scripture is given by inspiration of God and is profitable for doctrine, for reproof, for correction, for instruction in righteousness, that the man of God may be perfect, thoroughly furnished unto all good works. Now, honestly, as a preacher of the gospel and a declarer of the word of God, many things just leap off the page in this third chapter of 2 Timothy that I want to call your attention to. But I want us to land for this moment, just landing for this moment on what God says in verse 5. The word of God says,

having a form of godliness, but denying the power thereof. From such, turn away. If you're in the habit of marking things in your Bible, I want you to mark what the Bible says here. A form of godliness, but denying the power thereof. From such, turn away. And I deal for just a few moments with the subject of a powerless form. That's all some religious people are. They have nothing else. They're empty shells. They have a powerless form. They have the form, but it's powerless. I imagine any person with any sense at all could agree with us when we read chapter 3, verse 1 and following. Some people, like myself, have made a list of these things that are corrupt things, that become commonplace things in the perilous times in which we live. The Bible says this, know also that in the last days perilous times shall come. Then the list begins. For men shall be lovers of their own selves, covetous, boasters, proud, blasphemers, disobedient to parents, unthankful, unholy, without natural affection, truce breakers, false accusers, incontinent, fierce, despisers of those that are good, traitors, heady, high-minded, lovers of pleasure more than lovers of God. And when we start naming these things and listing these things, we say, what could be worse? Here's what's worse. They have a form of godliness, but it's just a form, denying the power thereof. And the Word of God says, from such turn away. If you read through the entire chapter, the Bible says that from a child that's known the Holy Scriptures, which are able to make thee wise unto salvation through faith which is in Christ Jesus our Lord. The Word of God says all Scriptures given by inspiration of God and is profitable for doctrine, for reproof, for correction, for instruction in righteousness. Verse 17 says that the man of God is mentioned as a child. And then the man of God. God's desire for all of us is to be men and women of God. There's no doubt about it. The Word of God says, and that from a child, that's known the Holy Scriptures. I want you to have that fixed in your mind. What kind of adult will you become? If you are an adult, what kind of adult are you as a man or woman? A man or a woman? The Holy Scriptures given in the heart of a child bring a person to being a man or woman of God. A man of God. You may be a man of science. Our friend, Dr. Matthew Whiteside, we refer to as a man of science. But that's nothing if he's not a man of God. You may be a man of a particular field of study or finance. But if you're not a man of God, all else is nothing. I ask people often, what are we going to do with our world in the shape it's in? If you want to describe our world, you can describe it here by just quoting the third chapter of 2 Timothy. These are perilous times, risky times, dangerous times. We've
often said things just in passing about how dangerous certain cities are, certain places are. But now danger has become a commonplace thing. And we started characterizing. God says men shall be lovers of their own selves. They're covetous, boasters, proud, blasphemers, disobedient to parents, unthankful, unholy, without natural affection. Think what we could say about that this day and time. Truce breakers, false accusers, incontinent. Everything's coming apart. Fierce, savagely violent behavior, the word means. Fierce. Despisers of those that are good. They just hate you because you're trying to do the right thing. Traitors, heady, high-minded, lovers of pleasure more than lovers of God. But then the Bible says, in this amazing statement in the fifth verse, they have a form of godliness. They just don't have the power. They're powerless forms. Many people in the ministry are powerless forms. Many people in every walk of life are powerful people, but they're powerless forms. They're absent of the main thing. They're missing the main thing, which is the Spirit of God. When we read and study the Bible tells us that the Word of God is quick and powerful and sharper than any two-edged sword. This particular book of the Bible tells us what we should do as far as giving attention to the Holy Scriptures and the Word of God. When we read the Bible, we find out that we have power in the Holy Spirit. It's God's Spirit. It's powerful. We can be filled with His Spirit. We can be anointed with His Spirit. It's enabling that God gives, a divine enabling that defies any other kind of description. You might say of a lady or a man, God is on his life or her life in a special way. It seems that every need is highlighted here. It's as bad as it could possibly be when the most corrupt behavior becomes commonplace. But there's nothing in the list more terrible than this powerless form. Because without God, without the clear teaching of God's Word, you're never going to become what God wants you to be. And because you're never becoming what God wants you to be, you can never do what God wants you to do. Remember, this is a personal letter written to Timothy from his spiritual father, Paul. And in this letter, in this chapter, he says, when you get near the concluding of the chapter, but continue thou in the things which thou hast learned, hast been assured of, knowing of whom thou hast learned them, and that from a child. Childhood is connected with adult life. We're foolish today. We don't see the connection between what goes in the heart of a child. I'm talking about most Christian people in most churches and what kind of adult that child becomes. The devil has a target on the back of every child. You may not see it. You may not have it expressed in that just that way. But every child is a target of the devil. And the aims of the devil are pointed at that child. If they can affect the mind of that little boy or girl, they can affect the kind of man or woman that little
child becomes. In this chapter, God says that they're to become men of God, men filled with God, filled with the things of God, men raised on the Word of God. As a matter of fact, the Lord talks about Timothy's life. If you look in the chapter 1, the Word of God says in verse 5, "When I call remembrance the unfeigned faith, the genuine faith that is in thee, which dwelt first in thy grandmother Lois and thy mother Eunice, and I'm persuaded that in thee also." In other words, Timothy, faith in God and knowing the Scriptures is not some new thing to you. Granny was a Bible teacher. Your mother was your Bible teacher. Your grandmother and mother were your Bible teachers. I'm so thankful the Lord gives us their names. Dwelt first in thy grandmother, Lois, thy mother, Eunice. And then when he says to us in chapter 3, and that from a child, that's known the Holy Scriptures, where are they going to get it? They got it from their grandmother and from their mother. There's an old story about G. Campbell Morgan, one of the great English preachers ever living. And a guest who came to his home, Dr. Campbell Morgan had four sons, all of them were preachers. And someone who was a guest came into his home, and almost as a curious thing, they said just to the boys who were seated with their mother and father. Mother was on one end of a sofa and father on the other end, and the four sons in the center. And the curious guest said to the boys, just as an open question, "Who's the greatest preacher among you?" And one of the boys replied something the guest didn't expect to say. Instead of calling the name of his renowned father, who was a great Bible teacher and preacher, or one of the sons who had answered God's call to the ministry, one of the boys said, "Oh, that's easy. Mother. Mother is the greatest preacher. She taught all of us the Word of God on her knee. She put it in our hearts. She guided us." That's the picture we get here. That Timothy was a mighty man, a mighty man of faith. The Bible calls him a man of faith. He was Paul's son in the ministry. But Paul went right back to where it all started. And he tells us in the Holy Word of God that Timothy was brought up this way on the Bible, brought up on the Holy Scriptures. Again, I want to read to you in the closing part of this chapter. He says, "But continue thou in the things that thou hast learned and hast been assured of, knowing of whom thou hast learned them, and that from a child thou hast known the Holy Scriptures, which are able to make thee wise unto salvation through faith which is in Christ Jesus." So, the point God wants us to get from this chapter and these concluding words of the Apostle Paul is that you have this comparison between someone who has been raised on the Holy Scriptures, someone who is a man of God now because of that, compared to someone who is just a powerless form. There are many notable people, reputable people, who are esteemed by people that are no more than powerless forms. I know some preachers that I believe are just powerless forms. They make the greatest of speeches. They're almost like robots where you push a button or something and they have all the right things to say, but they have not the power of God's Holy Spirit.
I don't know how they can be satisfied with being that way. There's something so dreadfully missing. And when you read what's going on here, in the last days, perilous times shall come, and you start giving personalities to these behavior lists. Men, lovers of themselves, covetous, boasters, proud, blasphemers, disobedient to parents, unthankful, unholy, without natural affection, truce breakers, false accusers, incontinent, fierce, despisers of those that are good, traitors, heady, high-minded, lovers of pleasure more than lovers of God. And you think, well, why doesn't somebody do something? Why doesn't somebody make a difference? Why aren't churches thundering forth the word of God? Why aren't people going after souls? If there's really a heaven and really a hell, why isn't somebody warning people? Because there's so many powerless forms pretending to be something they're not. Think of it, a powerless form. We have no need any greater than the need of salvation. The Bible says the Holy Scriptures, which are able to make thee wise unto salvation through faith which is in Christ Jesus. Do you have salvation? I'm asking you a question. Do you have salvation? How did you get it? How did you get it? The Bible says, we could all quote it in John 3:16, for God so loved the world that he gave his only begotten Son, that whosoever believed in him should not perish, but have everlasting life. The well-known passage we quote about when the Lord Jesus came to the coast of Caesarea Philippi and asked his disciples, saying, whom do men say that I, the Son of Man, am? He waited for their answers. Peter answered for them, thou art the Christ, the Son of the living God. In the 16th chapter of Matthew, I want you to listen to this. When Jesus came, the Bible says in verse 13 of Matthew 16, into the coast of Caesarea Philippi, asked his disciples, saying, whom do men say that I, the Son of Man, am? They said, some say that thou art John the Baptist, some Elias, and others Jeremiah, and one of the prophets. He said unto them, but whom say ye that I am? It has to be personal. But whom say ye that I am? And Simon Peter answered and said, thou art the Christ, the Son of the living God. And the Bible says in verse 17, and Jesus answered and said unto him, blessed art thou, Simon Barjona, means son of Jonas. For flesh and blood hath not revealed unto thee, but my Father which is in heaven. What does that mean? It means your salvation and my salvation did not come by reason. It came by revelation. Let me read it again. I want you to listen carefully. I said, do you have salvation? Blessed art thou, Simon Barjona, for flesh and blood hath not revealed it unto thee. You see, salvation is of the Lord. There are many people, I hear from them sometimes. They don't say too much to me. They just say things about me. But there are many people, some who are preachers and call themselves theologians, some. I don't pick fights with them because I don't want to waste my time doing that. Who say we make salvation a simple thing because we say whosoever shall be called upon the name of the Lord shall be saved. That's what the Bible says. I didn't think quoting the Bible was wrong. Whosoever shall call upon the name of the Lord shall be saved. The Bible says in the book of Jonah that salvation is of the Lord. We're not making it a weaker matter. We could not make it any stronger matter because
It is God who reveals himself to people. Salvation is of the Lord. There's a new birth that takes place. It's a spiritual birth. It's a reality. It's really something that happens when God comes to live in you. Amen. To as many as received him, to them gave he power to become the sons of God. That's what the Bible says in John chapter 1. Power to become the sons of God. Do you know him? Have you received him as your Savior? Have you been born again? If you have, that's something God has done for you. I'm not trying to cause doubts. I'm trying to help you come to assurance because the Lord revealed himself to you. It's not an answer to an equation, this plus this plus this equals this. No, no, no. It's God forgiving your sin. It's for you coming to the point where you know personally you've asked God to forgive your sin and by faith have trusted him as your Savior. And what we need, I think, more desperately than we need anything else in this world is people, men and women, who are not powerless forms, who know they've been born of the Spirit of God. That the Lord really has changed their life. Does he live in you? Does he? And he gives us the Word of God to reveal himself to us. He works in our hearts by the Spirit of God. And I'm just giving this emphasis because before I tackle the entire chapter, I'm sort of scoping the whole landscape of the third chapter. And saying to you, there's no secret that we're living in a world that is perilous. There's no secret that we're living in a world where men are lovers of their own selves, proud, boasters, blasphemers, disobedient to parents, unthankful, unholy, without natural affection, truce breakers, incontinent, fierce, savagely violent in their behavior. And what we need is not another powerless form. Because that powerless form can't help us. It's like everybody wants to be Jell-O. Everybody just wants to have no edge. We need to be stirred up, challenged, dealt with by the Spirit of God. Because it's only by his Spirit that we can be saved. Someone took the Bible and explained to me the way of salvation. You say, well, then what did you do? God revealed himself to me. I don't mean that the Lord came in some sort of a spooky looking existence and made himself known in the room. God convinced me when they gave me the truth of God's word that what they were saying is true, is right. God spoke to my heart. When I say God spoke to my heart, that's a figure of speech we use sometimes as Christians that some people don't seem to understand. But God dealt with me in the deepest part of my being. He let me know that what they were saying was right, and it's exactly what I needed. I needed to confess my sin to him. And I needed to know that my sin debt had been paid when Jesus Christ died on the cross and paid my sin debt. And I asked God to forgive my sin. And I trusted the Lord Jesus as my personal Savior. I didn't just get out of that room a better boy than I'd been. I left that room where they witnessed to me and talked to me, a new creature. Amen. Indwelt by the Holy Spirit. Never to be ever again, just a powerless form. And I'm praying that God will really work in your heart and the heart of people you know and love and bring you to the point where you see the reality of salvation, the reality of knowing the Lord. When Jesus said these words, it wasn't just by happenstance.
that flesh and blood has not revealed it unto thee, but my Father which is in heaven. It wasn't something I gained by reason. God revealed himself. He let me know that he loved me. He let me know that I was a sinner. He let me know that I owed a sin debt. It's an awful, horrible thing. I would die and go to hell in my own sin. He let me know that Jesus had paid my debt for me. Amen. And that he showed mercy on me. And I asked God to forgive my sin, come into my life, and be my Savior. Now, I think to myself, after 55 years of declaring God's word, is there something greater I could say to you? And the answer is, there is nothing greater. You must be born again. You must become a new creature in Christ Jesus. It's not just something you agree with. It's an experience you have with God where your sin is forgiven, your name is written in heaven, and the Lord is your Savior. So I'm really stirred up. I'm troubled and bothered that the world is in the shape it's in. And every time I hear somebody talk about it, whether it's a news commentator or some religious personality, about all the people you can't trust, all the things that are going wrong. And then when the Bible actually says, evil men and seducers shall wax worse and worse, it's not just bad, it's going to get worse. How are we going to deal with that? We're not going to be able to get it all done, whatever needs to be done, with just a powerless form. The living God is the answer. And he's living in the lives of his children who have been born of his Spirit. Do you know him? Are you certain of your salvation? I think you ought to tell somebody. I think you ought to explain to somebody how you came to know the Lord. You ought to start with the intimacy of your own family. Every husband ought to tell his wife how he was born again. Every wife ought to tell her husband how she was born again. Every parent ought to tell their children, if they've been born again, how they were born again and how their children can be born again. You say, well, I don't know if they want to hear. Just ask God to open their hearts and understanding, because when you give the truth, God works in that truth and reveals himself to them. And then there's people that you're really genuinely concerned about who are going to die and go to hell because they've never been born again. And just say, God, I want to be more than a powerless form. I want to be a living, Spirit-filled witness of what you've done in my life. Let's bow in prayer together. I'm going to pray, but I want you to know this message was not to reveal or discuss the entire chapter. These characters God mentioned, Jannes and Jambres, who pretended, who tried to mimic the miracle of Moses, but they couldn't do it. I want to deal with that if God will let me. But I'm just asking you now, have you truly been born again? Or have you just become nothing more than a powerless form? May God, by his Spirit, quicken you from the dead. My faith looks up to thee, thou Lamb of Calvary, Savior divine.
Now, hear me when I pray. Take all my sin away, guilt away. That's what he wants to do. Savior divine. Heavenly Father, use the quickening work of thy Spirit in the hearts of the hearers. May they receive the truth of thy word. Come to the full knowledge that they've been born again. In Christ Jesus' name I pray. Let's stand with bowed heads and eyes closed. I pray there's been some awakening for some people. What has God let you know about yourself? What has God let you know about yourself, your dependence upon Him? That's all a matter of faith in Him and trusting Him, believing Him. It has to stay there. Our personal workers are here only to prompt you and pray with you and help you, to guide you if need be. They're waiting with an open heart, an open Bible. Let God have His way. Father, may thy will be done. Move mightily in our midst. We know that's real. In Christ Jesus' name we pray. So we've got loved ones you're praying for. God, speak in your heart. We need this spiritual awakening to be more than just a powerless form. Hymn number 200. Would you sing it with me, please? Hymn number 200. My faith looks up to thee. You come. You come. Leave your seat and come.

0: I'm doing what I can to train people to preach and teach God's word. I have this sense of urgency in this particular book of the Bible in 2 Timothy that Paul is writing from a prison cell, encouraging Timothy with these principled things that he must get.
1: John chapter number 14 in your Bible today, and I'm thrilled to be here. I'm always thrilled to be here. I really am. Number of reasons I'm thrilled to be here. I've come to know and love the church. Now, the reason I'm thrilled to be here is your pastor knows every great restaurant in town. Amen. I love coming here. I do. And I love your pastor. I really do. He's a dear friend, and I always love fellowshipping with him. And so it's great to be here today, and I'm praying God's blessing on our hearts and souls as the Word of God is preached today. John chapter number 14, beginning with verse number 1. Jesus Christ said, "Let not your heart be troubled. You believe in God, believe also in me. In my Father's house are many mansions. If it were not so, I would have told you. I go and prepare a place for you. If I go and prepare a place for you, I will come again and receive you unto myself, that where I am, there you may be also. And whither I go, you know, and the way you know." Thomas saith unto him, "Lord, we know not whither thou goest, and how can we know the way?" Jesus saith unto him, "I am the way, the truth, and the life. No man cometh unto the Father but by me." I think of a funeral, several thoughts come to mind. Of course, the corpse, the coffin, flowers, music. But always one chapter in the Bible at a funeral comes to mind, John chapter number 14. I read recently, in John 14 is read at 98% of funerals, both Protestant and Catholic. But wait, friend, when your body lies in a coffin, some man of God reads John 14, nothing he can do, nothing God can do to change your eternal destination. That's why it's so important this morning you take heed and obey the word of God. Number one, first of all, we find the peace of God. Look in your Bible, if you would, at verse number 1. Jesus turned to the disciples, said, "Let not your heart be troubled. You believe in God, believe also in me." Two thoughts come to mind. First of all, the nature of Christ. Think with me. Jesus knew all about it. Next day was to be the worst day his entire life. Next day, Roman whip would rip grapes of the flesh off his back. Next day, a crown of thorns would be pounded in his skull. Next day, nails would be driven in his hands and feet. But wait a minute. Christ's main concern is not for himself. He returns to his disciples and says, "Let not your heart be troubled." Whatever you're going through, my friend, today, if you're saved, you have a God that cares. A God that cares so much that his son hung on the cross and bleed and die for your sin. Our God is not away from us. Our God is present. He's a consuming God, but also, my friend, he is a caring God. Oh, what a great thought that is, going through trials. God is there. When sickness comes, God is there. Financial problems, God is right there. God didn't save us and abandon us, no. "Lo, I'm with you always, even unto the end of the age." Years ago, Daniel Webster was a justice in the Supreme Court. Moved to Washington, D.C. and got a house three blocks from the Justice Department. Discovered in those days his daughter had cancer. And one morning, Webster checked his docket, had an hour and a half of free time, and outside it was snowing, wintertime, cold. He decided to run home and check on his daughter. Didn't stop to get a hat and coat. He ran through the snow back to his house, brushed some snow off, went upstairs where his daughter was, walked down, peeked in her room. He thought she might be asleep. She was not asleep. Daughter looked up and saw him and said, "Father, come here right now." That great man walked in there and she said, "Daddy, what in the world are you doing out on a day like this without a hat and coat on? Daddy, you could catch cold." That great statesman said he turned around, walked in the hall, buried his head in his hands, and shook his head. I stood there. I trembled and I wept and sobbed to think my own daughter's dying. Her main concern is not for herself. Her main concern is for someone else. That's God's son, friend. He hangs on the cross. The crowd walks by. They mock him. They ridicule him. But God's son gripped the nails, prays the greatest prayer this world's ever heard. "Father, forgive them." That, my friend, is the love of God. I can tell you today, wherever you are, whatever you've done, that love is for you today. He loves you more than that person beside you. loves you more than anybody ever has, anybody ever will. That is the love of God. God so loved the world. That's just not theology. That's a fact. That he gave his only begotten son. The one that's nearest and dearest to God's heart. He gave. Why? Because he loves you like nobody else ever has. Nobody else ever will. First of all, we find the nature of God, about the peace of God. But number two, we find the necessity of belief in Christ. Look in your Bible at verse number one. How do I get Christ into my heart to be my Savior? Verse one, let not your heart be troubled. You believe in God. Notice, not a period, my friend, a comma. Then Jesus said, believe also in me. Up and down America, I witness to people, hotels, motels, airplanes. And if you don't think you're going to heaven, yes, sir, how come? Well, I believe in God. Now, my friend, you ought to believe in God. Bible says if you do not believe in God, you're a fool. But now wait, believing in God does not save. Here's what your Bible says. Believest thou as one God, thou doest well. Watch it. Then it says, the devils believe and tremble. If you're depending on a belief in God to get you into heaven, that will not do it. You'll be right with the devils in hell forever, depending on God, a belief in God to get you into heaven. Believing in God does not save. My friend, the Bible says we must personally make a decision to accept Jesus Christ as our Savior. He that hath the Son hath life. That great verse again. God so loved the world, gave his only begotten Son. Watch it. Whosoever believeth in him, that's Christ, should not perish, but have everlasting life. Friend, that is a time and a point decision. You don't grow into it. Just don't know about it, learn about it. A decision you must make. Your Bible says, behold, now is the accepted time. Now is the day of salvation. What a great verse. When does God want me to be saved? Today, this is God's time for you to come and accept Christ. And make sure, my friend, that you're heading for a wonderful place called heaven. Have you made that decision? It's personal. It's personal. I can't do it for you. A family member cannot do it for you. A priest cannot do it for you. A decision only you can make about accepting Jesus Christ. My wife and I used to have a cat. A few deep thinkers with trained theological minds. Our cat's name was Puddles, all right? Now, somehow in our house, well, Puddles was a source of great discomfort in our house. I'll tell you why. My wife and I have no children, so in the living room, we'd be in the living room reading, watching television. Puddles walks in the living room. I said, Puddles, come here, you're my kitty. My wife would say, Puddles, come here. Don't go to that mean old man. You're my kitty. Almost every night, my wife and I had a brawl over who that cat belonged to. Now, one Sunday, I went over to Illinois to preach, and I thought Puddles was housebroken. We left him in the house, okay? I went over there, preached in the morning, spent the afternoon, preached at night. We drove home. I walked in the house. I went to my study. My wife walked in the bedroom. All of a sudden, here's what I hear. All right, Mark, stop right there. Gentlemen, you know this. When your wife calls you by your last name, that is not a good omen. You know that, don't you? Say amen. That's right. My wife said, all right, Mark, get in here. I want you to see what your cat had done. I walked to him. For some reason, the cat had chewed a hole about that big right in the bedroom. Wait, that's not my cat. That's your cat. Then we had a fight over who the cat did not belong to. You hear me, friend? Salvation is personal. You go to heaven because you received Christ. You go to hell because you rejected Jesus Christ. Number one, first of all, the peace of God. Thank God you can have that today. Number two, we find in our text today, the promise of God. Look in your Bible at verse number two. Jesus said, in my Father's house are many mansions. If it were not so, I would have told you. I go and prepare a place for you. Watch it. If I go and prepare a place for you, I will come again and receive you unto myself, that where I am, there you may be also. That's a great verse because it tells you something. Going to heaven is not maybe, not might. Going to heaven is a fact. He that hath the Son hath life. As many as received him, to them gave he power to become the sons of God. I'm glad today I can tell you that you can know for sure you're going to heaven. That's right. These things have I written unto you, John wrote. What did God write? The Bible. These things have I written unto you that believe on the name of the Son of God. What's the wording? You might know that you have eternal life. I'm not hoping I'm going to heaven. I know I'm going to heaven. 16 years old at church camp. Teenager's favorite position, flat on my back in bed one night, heard a guy preach. I received Christ as my Savior. I'm depending on nothing else except that one fact to get me into heaven. I've accepted Jesus Christ. Now, the question is this. You have a physical birthday. I can see that. I'm not that dumb. Everybody here has a physical birthday. Question, do you have a spiritual birthday? Will you accept Christ? It is definite. The Bible uses the term born again. Just as definite as your physical birth is your spiritual birth. Now think, can you point to a time? You might know the calendar date. You point to an experience. Receiving Jesus Christ into your heart to be your Savior. Apart from that, dear friend, there is absolutely no salvation. I was down in Florida preaching, and the pastor had visited a man named Mr. Sabatino. He said, I want you to go with me and visit this man. He said, he's a huge contractor, has built homes and businesses all over the area. He said, and let's go see him. I said, okay. We got to this lovely house, ring the doorbell. Door opened, there was a man, I would guess probably about your pastor's age, early 80s, well, maybe a little younger, but anyway, there was a man there. Good-looking guy, really full-blooded Italian, had a thick head, a white wavy hair, an older man, but man, a guy looked like he was in great shape, and he asked us in. We sat and talked a while. Priest and I said, sir, I said, what kind of work do you do? He said, I don't want to talk about it. I said, all right, later I'll tell you why I didn't want to talk about it. He was involved with the mob. He was facing, if he lived that long, facing probably 30 years in prison. I said, okay, sir, yeah, I understand that. Let me ask you a question. If you were to die, do you know you'd go to heaven? He said, no. Are you interested? I'm no fool. Of course I'm interested. I said, okay, I have a Bible here. Can I take the Bible and show you how you can know you're going to heaven? He said, if it's in the book, I want to see it. I said, okay. I sat down, I showed him four things. Man, I'm so happy about that. If you can count to four, you can get saved. That's right. Number one, first of all, I'll point out that everybody is a sinner, including all Italians. Amen. Now, number two, I point out to him, because he'd broken God's law, there's a penalty that must be paid. Friend, that's true in every area of your life. You get caught speeding. Of course, no Baptist would ever get caught speeding, but you get caught speeding, you pay a price. That's right. I said, sir, you've broken God's law. I'll put it plain. Your heart beat from hell. I said, we don't have to stop there. There's something else. I said, Romans 5:8, but God commended, that means demonstrate his love toward us. You know, while we were yet sinners, Christ died for us. I said, sir, that day when Christ was on Calvary, it was not to pay for his sin, it was for your sin and my sin, and the sin, I want to use a word, sir, the word I want to use is substitute. He took your place that day. He bore your hell on that cross. Now let me ask you a question. Would you like to pray with me and accept Christ? Yeah, I said, I'll pray with you. I said, no, I'm not talking about you and I having a prayer meeting. I'm talking about you admitting to God you're a sinner. You cannot save yourself. Asking Jesus Christ to come into your heart and be your Savior. I said, are you willing to do that? He said, preacher, his wife was there. No, no. He said, no. She said, don't do it. Don't do it. She said, we have our church. We have our religion. He lost it. Yeah, I said, we got a church. We got religion. I'm facing 25 years in prison. My religion's really helped me, hadn't it, huh? Said, honey, I've given away millions of dollars. I did everything I could. I try as I might. I can't live right. I can't do right. I can't act right. I can't talk right. He said, lady, I need Jesus Christ. He said this. Lady, he said, shut up. I need Jesus Christ. That wasn't very mannerly, but thank God he got saved. That's the key. Friend, can you point to a time in your life, just as definite as Mr. Sabatino, you made that decision. Apart from that, it's hopeless. He that hath not Christ is hopeless. John 3, the guy preached on it, done that, I got saved. He that believeth on him is not condemned. Thank God, when you accept Christ, condemnation is gone. The threat of hell is gone. Wait, there's more. He that believeth not is condemned. What's the word? Already. Get it. If you never accepted Christ as you sit in that seat in the house of God this morning, nothing else you have to do to be lost. You're lost until you do make that decision to accept Jesus Christ. Number three, I love this, the plainness of the gospel. Look in your Bible, please, at verse number four. Jesus said, whither I go, you know, and the way you know. How simple is salvation? Here's what Jesus said. Suffer, that word means allow. Allow the little children. Now, when my mom used the word suffer, it didn't mean allow, buddy. It meant something else. But anyway, the word suffer in the Bible, it means to allow. Here's what Jesus said. Suffer, allow little children to come unto me. 2 weeks ago, I'm at Camp Shatek. Great camp. Junior week, probably age fourth grade through maybe even third grade through sixth or seventh. That week, 40 young people got saved. Why? Because God said young people can get saved. I have a library back home, pretty good size, probably 3,000 volumes. If I could books have one set, it would be by a man named Matthew Henry, ready? 6 years old, he got saved. God can save little children as well as adults. And that's why I'm glad you're sending children to camp. Man, it's so great, so exciting to see young people come to Christ. But the plan of salvation is so simple, even children can comprehend it. Nobody goes to hell because the plan of salvation is too hard to comprehend. Folks go to hell because it's what Jesus said. If you come to get saved, you come as a little child. You come in humility, not trusting yourself, trusting him, trusting Jesus Christ. You say, that's pretty humiliating. If you go to heaven, that has to happen. You don't strut into heaven. You bow into heaven by accepting the Son of God. I was in this state many years ago. And an offering one night, a note was given, and the pastor read the note, gave it to me. The note said, my next door neighbor's wife has left him. He's very disturbed. Will you please go and see him? We did. The next day, we found the house. You couldn't miss a house. The house and land covered one half of a square city block. And we pulled up, went up, rang the doorbell. The door opened. There was a man, I'm guessing, early 40s, opened the door, and the pastor said, I'm Pastor So-and-so from the Wawasee Heights Baptist Church. We have a minute of your time. He said, yes, please come in. We went in the house, sat down and talked a while, and pretty soon the pastor said, let me ask you a question. Have you ever thought about Jesus Christ? He said, no, I've been a fool. He said, I made money. You can tell that by the house. I'm a doctor. I've reached the pinnacle of my profession. He said, my wife just left me. My life's in shambles. I'm quoting him. He said, I've been a fool. I've neglected Jesus Christ. Pastor said, sir, can I show you how you can get right with God? He said, yeah, just him. Little girl came in and sat down. The man said, excuse me, Pastor. He said, that's my daughter, Mindy. He said, Mindy is 5 years old. A cute little girl, and Mindy sat there. And Brother Mindy opened the Bible and showed him the four things. Number one, he was a sinner. Because of his sin, he was condemned. Number three, in spite of his sin, when Christ hung on Calvary that day, he paid for his sin, paid for his guilt. Number four, to be a Christian, he had to make that decision nobody else could make for him and accept Christ. But the man said, sir, let me ask you, right here, right now, would you like to pray and accept Christ? He said, I'd like to. Man just broke down and said, I sure need to. We knelt, the man prayed and accepted Christ. But the money said, now, sir, we're having revival meetings at our church. When someone got saved in the Bible, they made it public. Today, when folk get saved, they make it public by coming to church. So Brother Mark will preach every night. When he finishes preaching, we'll have a closing hymn. At that hymn, would you be willing to walk down the aisle and make it public? You accepted Christ. He said, I'd be glad to do that, Pastor. I need to do that, and I'm not ashamed of what I did. I've been a fool not doing it earlier. He said, I'll do it. Okay. So we had a word of prayer, got ready to leave. Little Mindy got a hold of the pastor's coat sleeve and shook it. Said, mister, would it be okay if I got saved too? I'll tell you something. It was okay with us. It was okay with God. Now wait. A little girl knelt down, prayed almost the same prayer as her daddy prayed. We got up. I noticed something. On this wall, the man had a bachelor's. On this wall, the man had a master's. On this wall, a big PhD. A five-year-old girl got saved the same way as a PhD. I don't care what degree you have, you go to heaven like a five-year-old child, or you don't go to heaven. I'm through. One more thought. The pointedness of the gospel. Look in your Bible at verse number 6. The speaker is Christ. He loved you and he died for you. In verse 6, Jesus said to him, I am the way, the truth, and the life. No man comes to the Father but by me. You say, preacher, that is pretty narrow. I'm glad you understand that. If there was any way Christ could have avoided Calvary, he would have done it. There was no way. He had to die. He had to pay for your sin. Nobody else could do that. My friend, understand that. He had to die because there was no other way. Now, in every area of your life, you want someone narrow, okay? Tomorrow, gentlemen, you're driving to work. You look up. Oh, glory to God. Here comes a woman hurting her car down the road on both lanes, okay? You want her to be narrow. Say amen to that. That's right. You sure do. All right. You go see a doctor. Say, Doc, boy, Doc, I feel awful. I feel awful. Doc, I got a pain right here. Oh, wow. You know,

Can I tell you what Jesus said? Fear not him that can destroy the body. Fear him can destroy both body and soul in hell. More important, my friend, than your body is your soul. And Christ said, make sure you're on the way to heaven, and the way to heaven is through me. Neither is there salvation, the Bible says, in any other. There is none other name under heaven given among men whereby we must be saved. And I'm not ashamed to tell you that name is Jesus Christ. Have you received him? Many years ago now, I was in Bloomington, where I live close to now, and wintertime, horrible weather. I think for a period of 10 days, the warmest it got was 10 below zero. Horrible weather. And my phone rang. I picked it up, and I said, hello. And I heard a man sob, and I said, hello. A trembling man's voice, he said, sir, you don't know me. My name is Joe Wilson. He said, my daughter just died. He said, I called Dr. Winiger to have the funeral. He's out of town. I called the assistant pastor. He's sick in bed. They recommended you. He said, sir, would you please have my daughter's funeral? I said, when is it? He said, day after tomorrow. I said, I will do it, sir. Where are you now? He said, we're at the funeral home. We'll be home, he said, in about a half hour. I said, can I come down to your house and talk to you in about an hour and a half? He said, yeah. I'm going to talk about a miracle. But a miracle. Hear me, gentlemen, a miracle, okay? 10 below. Number of days, 10 below. I got to confess your faults one to another. That's before I was sanctified and filled with the Holy Ghost. And back then, I was sincere, I was honest, I was ignorant. I drove Fords. Now, you're talking here about a miracle. 10 below, I got in a Ford, turned the key, and the engine started. That's the hand of God right there. I'll tell you that right now. Amen. Anyway, I got in the car. I drove down, found the house. I went up and knocked on the door, and Joe opened the door. A man, I would guess, mid to late 50s, tall, slender guy. He asked me in. We're sitting at the kitchen table. We're drinking coffee. We talked a while. I said, now, Joe, I got to ask you a question. Was Darlene a Christian? Kind of what you're talking about. He's only 17. He said, I got saved. So I lived for God hard. I did for about 4 or 5 years, and I got involved in stock car racing and everything else. He said, I got saved. He said, but I'm totally away from God. I said, what do you know about Darlene? Did she ever accept Christ? The man just broke down, sobbed, wept. All of a sudden, raised that long arm. I'll never forget it. Raised his arm in the air, clenched his fist. Said, preacher, I don't know. I don't. He said, I'd give this right arm if I just knew for sure she's in heaven. Said, preacher, I don't know. I don't know. I don't know. And he wept and sobbed. There's nothing you can say then. You go out, run like hell, live like hell, act like hell, sin like hell, lick your family, lick their kids, let them go to hell. Nothing a preacher can say. Wake up. You got responsibility for their soul. God help us today. Had the funeral. Big crowd. I'm preaching the funeral. All of a sudden, a mother just broke down and cried out and said, if I only knew for sure, if I only knew for sure. Bitter day, we hauled the body out to the cemetery and buried it in a brief service. Went back home about 6 o'clock that night. I thought, man, I need to go back down and see those people. I got in the car, drove down, knocked on the door. They were glad to see me, asked me in. Their grandmother was there at that time, and she had come since then. And we're talking, and pretty soon the grandmother got up and left the room. She came back and had a cheap cardboard cover Bible. Said, Brother Mark, this was Darlene's Bible, and handed it to me. We're sitting there talking. I just kind of thumbed through it, no real reason, and I found a 3x5 card. I pulled it out, turned it over. Top of that card was the name of a Baptist church down in Kentucky. On that card, somebody had written her name. They checked, has come to receive Jesus Christ as her Savior. Joe, let me ask you, I said, did your daughter go to Kentucky last summer? Yeah, went down to see her aunt. I said, Joe, I'm going to tell you the greatest news you'll ever hear in your life. Your daughter's in heaven right now because she received Jesus Christ. What's your family going to say? Have you received Christ? Nothing is sadder, nothing is more volatile. Live without God, die without God, leave a family weeping around the coffin, a family that loved you. They have to weep because you were an idiot and rejected Jesus Christ as your Savior. There's no excuse to go to hell.

0: Christ paid the price. All he asks you is to accept him. Will you bow your head for prayer? Our heads are bowed, our eyes are closed. I got two questions this morning. Number one, the most important question you'll ever hear. If you were to die today, do you know for sure you'd go to heaven? Now, here's good news. You can know you're going to heaven. I'll quote the verse again. These things have I written unto you that believe on the name of the Son of God. What's the wording, please? You might know, I like that word, know that you have eternal life. You can know you're going to heaven. I'll repeat myself. Not by church membership, not by baptism, not by religion, not by morality. You can know you're going to heaven by accepting Jesus Christ. Dear friend, please think, please. As you sat there, can you point to a time when you realized you were a sinner? You realized on that cross he died for you. And then you made that important step of accepting Jesus Christ. With our heads bowed and our eyes closed, who will say, preacher, I haven't made that decision. I know I need to. I'm not sure I'm going to heaven, but I sure am concerned about it. And well, you might be, my friend. You miss heaven. It's not popular, but there's one option, and that option is hell. With our heads bowed and our eyes closed, who will say, preacher, I made a decision once. I'm not sure it's real. No change in my life. No change in my desires. A preacher, I just never made that decision, period. Brother Mark, I'm not certain I'm going to heaven, but I sure am concerned. Pray for me. I would love to pray for you. I'd be honored. I will not point you out. I will not embarrass you. I'll not try and drag you down an aisle. You say, preacher, I'm not sure today. Pray for me. Will you just right now, quickly and quietly, lift that hand up toward heaven. Let me see it. Put it right back down. Thank you so much. God bless you. Who else? I'm not. Thank you. God bless you. I've seen two hands. Anybody else, preacher? I'm not sure about this. I know it sure is important. Brother Mark, as you pray for a couple of friends, include me in that prayer. Anybody else? Let me just see your hand. Up. Thank you. God bless you, ma'am. I see it right there. I've seen three hands. Anybody else today? If you're concerned enough to raise your hand, I'd love to pray for you. Preacher, as you pray for three friends, last call, I'm not sure, I've got some doubts, sir. I know I've never accepted Christ. I'm a heartbeat from hell. Brother Mark, as you pray for three friends, include me in that prayer. Anybody else, last call. Up and right back down. I'm looking and God's looking. 5 seconds. Anybody? Quickly, quickly, quickly. Thank you. Now I'm talking to Christians. Someday, you'll stand by a coffin. In that coffin is going to be someone you called friend, someone you claimed to love, someone you cared for. But it's going to hit you like a ton of bricks. You never told that person how to get saved. Then the tears will come, the sobbing will come. If that same tears and sobbing had happened when that person was alive and they saw the concern you had for them, they might well have gotten saved. But it's too much, too little, too late. It's not a game. When your unsaved friends and classmates and coworkers die, the Bible doesn't say that they live happily ever after. The Bible says in hell they lift up their eyes being in torments. With our heads bowed and our eyes closed, I'm going to ask this one time. You say, preacher, I'm a Christian. But God spoke to my heart. I failed my Lord. I haven't witnessed to these individuals. Fail my friends, but God stirred my heart this morning. Brother Mark, there's some people I need to get in God's program with. Some people I need to share the gospel with. Brother Mark, I'm a Christian, but God just stirred my heart about the urgency, the importance, the necessity of sharing Christ. It's not going to be easy for me, but I want to do it. I need to do it. Brother Mark, pray for me as a Christian. Could I just see your hand right now? Up and right back down all over the auditorium. There are hands, and they're still going up, and they're still going up, and they're still going up. Glory, and they're still, and they're still, and still, and still. God, I'm still going up. I'm still going up. God bless you. Still going up. Anybody else? Thank you. Anybody else? Thank you. Father, thank you for your presence today. And God, I pray first of all for at least four people said, I'm not sure I'm saved. They raised their hand requesting prayer. I pray in Jesus' name that this morning the Holy Ghost might bring intense conviction. Every lie the devil gives might seem ridiculous in the light of eternity in hell. And God, today might we rejoice as we see people flee from the wrath to come into the arms and the love and the forgiveness of Jesus Christ. I pray for a number of believers you spoke to. I pray, God, that decisions might be made at this altar by your people. Then days to come will cause friends, relatives, co-workers, classmates, hunting buddies, fishing pals, guys on the team to find Christ. Pour your power in this place. I want you to sit there with your head bowed, your eyes closed. We're not going to sing this morning. In a minute, I'm going to have you stand. When I do, the instrument's going to play 292 when I have you stand, just as I am. Now listen carefully. You're here today, you say, preacher, I'm not sure I'm a Christian. I understand that. There was a day, every person here, there was a day they knew they were not saved. But thank God most of them made their decision to get saved. When I have you stand, the instrument's going to play. Listen carefully. If you're not sure you're a Christian, I'm inviting you to do this morning what probably I'd guess 95% of us have already done. When I have you stand, your friend and God's friend, Pastor Slutz, will be right here at the front. The instrument starts to play. I'm going to invite you to do what I've seen hundreds of people do. Slip out of that seat in the nearest aisle. Make your way to the front. Meet the pastor. Just tell him, I come to get saved. Now, what's going to happen? Nothing mystical or magical. Somebody will take a Bible, a man with a man, a lady with a lady. They'll take you aside, open the Bible, go over the plan of salvation that I told you. You're a sinner. Because of your sin, you're condemned. In spite of your sin, God loved you. Christ died for you. And then if you want to accept Christ, there it is. They'll pray with you and help you accept Christ. Bible, whosoever shall call on the name of the Lord shall be saved. You see, it's a little different. If you're the guest of someone today, they'd love to come down the aisle with you and go in that room with you. But you're here by yourself, my friend, don't fret, don't worry, don't fear. People here love you, and Christ died for you. You slip out and come and get saved today. Now, I'm talking to a great number of Christians. What are you going to do? Well, I know, yeah, and what I preach today, you know it for years and years and years and done nothing about it. And suddenly you're going to wait one day too long to witness to that person, and they're going to die and be in hell, and it'll haunt you forever. God, speaking to your heart, believer, you want to slip out and come and pray front row of the altar. Do it. You want help in the Christian life? Come and tell the preacher. He'd love to get somebody to help you. You want to get saved? Don't give the devil a chance. On the first note, get out of that pew and get down here and tell a wonderful man of God, I want to accept Christ. Are we ready? Heads bowed, eyes closed. Right now, everybody in this auditorium, stand to your feet, please. Stand right up. Come on, everybody. Stand right up. That's it. Stand up. Stand up. If God's speaking to your heart, come on, right now. Jump to my place. Step out and come. Come on, right now. Play it.
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2: We have a generation today that really doesn't expect God to do miracles. Poor God. He's not what he used to be. He doesn't have the power today that he used to have. No longer can he save multitudes, shake cities. No, my friend, God is still God, and we need to understand that. There's not one shred of scripture that says we cannot have a mighty revival in this day and age in which we live. Most of us don't believe that. You talk about revival, all people do is give a sympathetic smile. And they're simply waiting for Jesus Christ to get here. I'm here as your pastor to tell you there has never been a greater day, a greater age to live and to preach the glorious gospel of Jesus Christ. And I'm going to tell you something else. God wants you, I said you, sir, you, madam, God wants you to be in the middle of it. God has a mighty plan for you, and we need to stop moaning and groaning and complaining about living in the last days.
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3: Revival is the three R's. Recognition of sin. Repentance, a turning from that sin. Thirdly, a renewed desire to serve God. If you're not, or if I'm not, with that renewed desire to serve God, we're in desperate need of revival. If we're not willing to repent and turn from our sin, we're in desperate need of revival. If we're not willing to recognize it, this is sin, this is wrong, then we're in desperate need of revival. I'm not sure. I have more messages in chapter 14 I'd like to preach, perhaps next Sunday morning tonight. But I may just close her down today. We've been here so long in the book of Hosea. Today we find ourselves in Hosea chapter 14, verse 1. And I want to read it with you. The very first three words are imperative. In verse number 14, chapter 14, verse 1, the third word is the key word this morning. Let us read verse 1, Hosea 14, verse 1 together. Ready? Begin. O Israel, return unto the Lord thy God, for thou hast fallen by thine iniquity. O Israel, return. Will Thomas in 1880 wrote a song for D.L. Moody's evangelistic meetings. When Moody was dying, Will came to see him. They could not allow other guests in, but he made a long journey. And he came to Mr. Moody's bedside. And he said, Mr. Moody, you've done so much for Christ. Mr. Moody said, Will, if I could have done one thing with my life in addition, I would have written the song that you wrote. Coming home. And he wrote the song, Come Home. Come home, ye who are weary, come home. Earnestly, tenderly, Jesus is calling. Calling, oh sinner, come home. We live in a day where it's almost impossible to get a high school boy, a young boy, eventually married at an altar with not being addicted to pornography. We're told that the vast majority of boys, 7th grade through 12th grade, are addicted to pornography. Christian boys as well. Why in the world parents would put a cell phone in the child's hand? It's connected to internet and no supervision. I have no idea. You're responsible to help destroy. And by the way, we're wondering where all this child abuse is coming, where not just physical abuse, moral abuse, incest and defiling little boys and little girls. We're trying to put a handle on it. Go to every, what they call sex offender, to every prison, everyone without exception will tell you, if they're honest, it began with pornography. I know of people that are sitting in prison today that after a few years in prison eventually break and say, I'll admit it, it began with pornography. You young girls, to marry a young boy that doesn't have that, it's all hidden. It's all under the carpet. And nobody said, we swept it under here. It's going to come out. You can't bury something like that without it coming out. It always comes out. By the way, the fastest growing group of people on pornography are right now women. But there is a need, not with the president and with the Congress and with the Supreme Court, although we have Ms. Ginsburg today, 80 years of age, marrying as the first Supreme Court justice, homosexual sodomite weddings today, plans them more this month. That's going to be more judgment. Can't do that, ladies and gentlemen. Get away with it. Our governor signed this foolish law for January 1st, where now restrooms in public schools, January 1st, restrooms can be for boys or girls. They decide what they are. Showers and sports. And you say, well, California, almost all the New England states are lining up saying, we're glad he did it because we want to do the same. You cannot, I said it the day he signed it. I said it in this pulpit. You cannot touch the children without judgment. Isn't it amazing? Our pristine Yosemite is on fire. And they can't get it stopped. Biggest fire in California's history. And I mentioned that there'll either be judgment through water or through fire, earthquake. God doesn't sneeze at that, friend. There must be revival. And when there's revival, we turn back to God. What's turning back? When you return, it means back to the starting point. Some of you couples sitting here ought to go back to your starting point, the wedding. You are so far out of bounds. So far out of bounds. Woman's doing her thing. Husband's doing his thing. You ought to get back to where you were at this wedding altar. However the altar was where you got married. The day you got married. Oh, we get so excited. Our first baby's coming. Our second or third, whatever number it might be. We get so excited. And we're good parents for a week, a month, a year, five. And then we disenfranchise ourselves. We walk away from our responsibility. We don't have time because we're too busy creating our own life independent from our children, from our wife, from our husband. You're getting away with it, but friend, you've got a long life ahead of you. There must be revival. Jeremiah says it this way, and you don't need to turn there for the sake of time. He says in Jeremiah 3:1, return unto me, saith the Lord, but you have played the harlot with many lovers. He says in chapter 3, verse 12, oh, backsliding Israel, return. Verse 22, return ye backsliding Israel. Chapter 4, if that were eternal, Israel saith the Lord, return to me. And that's exactly here what we see in chapter 14, verse 1. Third word, church is what? Oh, Israel, what? Return. I'm coming to you today on the subject of revival and the word to return. To return. To return to God. There's so many illustrations in the Bible of people and organizations that return. God came to the church at Corinth, and he says in chapter 3, verse 1, you're carnal. And he chastised them. And he chastised them through the entire book of 1 Corinthians. They were carnal. They were backslidden. They're away from God. But you get to chapter 2, 2 Corinthians. In 2 Corinthians, he said, you returned. You're a good church. Churches need to return. Countries need to return. This right here is a country. He's saying, Israel, return to me. It's a people. May I say to you, marriages need to return. This book of Hosea is a subject of returning because there's a wife. Her name is Gomer in this book, chapter 1. And she decided that she was no longer going to be married to a man of God. And she played the lover with many men, and in the streets she was known. And Hosea, the preacher, said to his two children, go talk to your mother. Have her come back. I'll take her back. And finally, one day when she was all used, because that's what sin does. It uses you. And nobody wanted her. She was on the auction block, according to the book of Hosea, and they were auctioning her to get rid of her because she was all used up. Nobody wanted her. And Hosea, her husband, stood. He said, I'll buy her. And he bought her not so he could be cruel to her, but he said, all I ask is that you don't play the harlot anymore. When a person has revival, they'll want to return. They want to get right with those that they've hurt and offended. They want to get right with a wife or with a husband or with a mother or with a dad. They want to get right with the church. They want to get right with an employer. They want to get right with family, but revival is returning. I tell you what, and I pastor the world's best church. But once in a while, I feel like taking the sign out down front. Instead of North Valley Baptist Church, I like to call it Treber's Daycare. I don't understand how we can have so many conflicts with one another. I don't understand why you can't get along. Listen, you love God. Things ought to be able to be great. Things ought to be, life doesn't have to be as difficult as you're making it. You can get along with your mother-in-law. It's not that difficult. Say, well, you really never had one. I know that. Never had grandparents, but I think it'd be so thrilling to have grandparents. I would have wanted to get along with them. I have a mother and a dad. They're 90 years of age. I've never had a conflict. It's not that difficult to get along with my mother and dad. I remember back when they were in their 30s and their 40s and their 50s and their 60s and their 70s and the 80s and the 90s. Now, it's not that hard to get along with people. Oh, I'm so proud. I'm going to win this one. Why? Stand at me at the deathbed as I've held so many hands as they're dying. They don't want to win the battle. They don't want to win the fight. They don't want to have to be right. They want to be right with they want to be right with one another. Why are we making life so difficult? And God says, I want you to return. Perhaps one of my favorite stories and yours about this subject of returning is found in, will you turn there? Luke, please. Luke 15. The Gospel of Luke, Matthew, Mark, Luke. Luke and chapter 15. There are three items that were lost in chapter 15. The lost sheep, the lost silver, and the lost son. We'll see the son in chapter 15 and 11, these last moments. And he said a certain man had two sons. Luke 15, verse 12. And the younger of them said unto his father, Father, give me the portions of good that falleth to me, and divide unto him his living. Not many days after, the younger son gathered all and took his journey into a far country. It's amazing how far we want to get away from authority and right when we're not right with God. How far we want to get away from our parents, or our husband, or our wife, or our children, or the church, or the Word of God, or God Himself. There he wasted his substance with righteous living. And may I say that when you wander from that position of authority, that's the place of safety. Yet I know most 13-year-olds know how to be parents better than their parents, so they think. I understand that some of you 13-year-olds are not being raised in a good environment. I understand that. But the vast majority of you have been raised in good homes. Perfect? No. One day, several years ago, I was lamenting the fact that Bible college students were coming to us from around the world, around the United States of America. My heart was so broken for them because of the messed up lives, messed up homes they come from. I just had so much on my heart, and the preacher was preaching, and he said, if you have come from a home where your mother and or dad are Christians, will you raise your hand? And I thought, you know, the 5 or 10%, I think you were surprised that day several years ago, almost the entire crowd had their hands up. I've asked that same question now for many years. No, kids are not coming here from perfect homes. No parent is. But I would like to say this. Most kids are coming from an environment where they saw the things of God. And yet when we get our freedom and we get our liberty, if we're not careful, we will destroy our family. Parents don't bring or don't send their young people to this college to have them learn how to sin. Therefore, even a Bible college, you must choose your friends wisely. In a church, you must choose your friends wisely. And so he wasted with riotous living. When he had spent all, there arose a famine in the land, and he began to be in want. And went and joined himself to a citizen of that country. He fed him with the fields, sent him to the fields to feed swine. He lived with the pigs. And when he had famed, filled his belly with the husks that the pigs, the swine, did eat, no man gave to him. This boy is going to make a decision right here. And he's going to make a decision, I'm going home. I'm going to return. And revival's returning. Honey, I remember in your dad's church. And I can remember when I started working there in about 1971, I think. And so many people in that church in Illinois, they up north there, Berean Baptist Church in Rockford, they were pushed up from Arkansas, Mississippi, and Alabama, country type folk. He'd preach and weep as he preached. I'll never forget one of the very first Sundays in that auditorium, packed house. And Cletus McBride. I'll never forget Cletus McBride, probably in his 50s, maybe 60s. Walked down that aisle, old country boy that pushed up north, come and work in the automation, auto industry, and other things at those times. But Cletus McBride came forward. And my father-in-law got so happy. Oh, oh, oh, oh my. And he went down there and had no microphone, went down there and prayed and prayed. The invitation went on and on and on. I tell you what, I was having the time of my life. I wasn't looking, we need to be first in the lunch line. I was seeing something. I hadn't seen anything like that before. And Cletus was getting right with God. Remember the McQualities, McBrides? And Cletus getting right with God. I'll never forget that name. I don't know what he looks like. Really can't remember much of that. But getting right with God. And his wife was getting happy. She was already right with God. And his family and everybody excited about it. And then the invitation was all over. He goes, I want to tell you, church, Brother Cletus is getting right with God today. Woo! Was an exciting time. We don't have time for that anymore because we've got to be out of here in 7 minutes. And if the Spirit of God is going to work, he's going to have to work from 12 to 1201 because we've got things to do. Here's a prodigal son. He said, I want to go home. I want to go home. I want to get things right. When a person wants to get things right, what happens? Well, verse 17, when he came to himself, you get honest with yourself. When you're going to return, you're going to have to get honest. I'm going to have to get honest. I figured out years ago that you can't counsel with a couple when you counsel with him or you counsel with her. You have to have them both together. Old boy came in the office back in the 70s, and his wife did that day. He was working, and she told me the story of her husband. I said, I'll tell you what, I'm getting him in here tonight. I thought, what a jerk. I'm going to let him know what I think about him. And he came in that night, and I worked with him, and I thought, good night. He's married to a lion woman. Their stories didn't match at all. I thought, this poor guy has to live with a beast like that. My goodness. And then I got them both together a few days later, and the stories didn't match up what either one of them had been saying. You know, you're going to have to come to the point where you stop being a con. Covering your bases all the time. Protecting yourself. When it came to himself. What is it in your life and in my life? I have to come to the point if I'm going to have revival. I have to admit I'm a fraud. I'm a phony. I'm a sinner. I'm a this. I'm a that. I'm a liar. I'm a cheat. I'm a stealer. I'm into pornography. I'm into drugs. I'm into this. I'm into that. When are you going to say, he came to himself? Yeah, but nobody knows. The truth is, we may not be able to pinpoint And mother may not be able to pinpoint what's going on, but she knows something's not right. I know how your mother was. My mother had eyes in the back of her head. And my sisters were goofing off. Really, it was me. And she said, Jack, how did she know? I guess because I was the only boy. She's picking on me. Why don't you get honest? That school's not fair. That elementary's not fair. That high school's not fair. That college is not fair. They have favoritism. We don't have favoritism. We want you to stay in the school so you'll pay a bill so we can get paid. I don't care who you are, as long as you pay your bill. Try to keep the rules. You're going to have to get honest with yourself. That stubbornness, that pride, that arrogancy. I'll win this thing. Why? You're not having a revival, are you? When you want to return, you're going to come to the point and say, here's who I am. That's what Jacob did. Jacob even had to wrestle all night with God. And Jacob was a con. The word Jacob means conniver. He was a con. And after wrestling that night, finally God said, what is your name? And he finally admitted, I'm, one word, Jacob. I'm the conniver. And God says, you shall no longer be called Jacob. You shall be called Israel. You've been a phony long enough. When a person is going to have revival, they're going to return, and that return is a result of getting honest with yourself. I can tell you people right now today that are wonderful people, good people, but they're drunks. Intelligent people, successful people, but they're drunks. And you got it all covered. You may even have it hid from your family. But God knows. God knows what's on that computer right now. God knows that person you're communicating with that you should not be communicating with. God knows the woman, sir, that you're communicating with. It's not your wife. God knows the man you're communicating with. It's not your husband. Get honest with yourself. You know what second last he did? He went back home. Verse 18, I will arise and go to my father. I'm going home. I've wandered far enough. I'm going to repair the broken relationship with family and with friends and with God's people. There's a third thought. You're going to have to admit. You're going to have to admit your condition. Look what he says. I will rise, go to my father and say unto him, three words, church, I've sinned. Well, my mother. No, you don't blame mama. Well, my dad. No. Well, fundamentalism. No, come on. Well, the church. Well, Christians. No, you're willing to drag your marriage and your family in destruction because you will not say, I have sinned. It's me, not my brother. Nor my sister, but it's me, oh Lord, that's standing in the need of prayer. I'm going to win this thing. I'm going to win. I'll destroy my husband. I'll destroy my wife. I'll destroy my family. But I'll tell you what, bless God, I'm going to win. You're not going to win anything. You're going to lose everything. There was a man by the name of Judas. And he won. He got us 30 pieces of silver. And then he said, I don't want them. And he went and brought them to the authorities. And he says, I have sinned and I betrayed innocent blood. And they said, what is that to us? And he went out and hung himself. David came to a point after committing adultery with Bathsheba. He said, I have sinned. What is it in your life or my life? I have to come to a point and say, I am wrong. To my mate, I've sinned. To our children, I have sinned. To our parents, I have sinned. To God Almighty, I am wrong. I'm wrong. It's me. There's a fourth thought and we're done. I found that the son expected nothing from his dad. I'll go ahead and get right with old bore off over here as long as he wants to get right at me. Oh, no. That's not what it says here in verse number 19. I am no more worthy to be called thy son. Make me as one of thy hired servants. It's an amazing thing how our hearts can get humble when we really come to the end of ourselves and we sit in the hog pen of sin that we've created. You say, I'm afraid to go home. My dad's never come looking for me. My mother's never. Neither did this daddy. This daddy stayed in his place. I've pastored people for years throughout this place. And if somebody did wrong in their family, they just stayed. They just stayed week after week, after month, after month, after year, after year. And I've watched so many prodigals come home. I tell you, they have a pastor and a pastor's wife that open arms come on home. We love you. But for the grace of God, and we have done things ourselves that we're all ashamed of. Dad just stayed there. Look at verse number 20. He arose and came to his father. When his father was, when he was yet a great way off, his father saw him and had compassion and ran and fell on his neck and kissed him. The son said to the father, I have sinned. And dad said, bring the best robe, the ring, put on his hand and shoes on his feet. Verse 24, this was my son who was dead and is alive again. He was lost and was found and they began to be merry. I'll never forget that illustration of Cletus McBride coming back to God 40-some years ago. Never forget it. How happy the family was and how happy the church was and how happy everybody was about this coming back to God. Some of you have a mother or a daddy who went to bed, maybe a distant city or maybe this city last night praying, oh, God, bring my son back to God. Bring my husband back to God. Bring my wife back to God. Bring my church back to God. Revival means that I want to return. I want to return. Returning is always such a it's always the right thing to do. I recall when I left for college, and my mother and dad moved that year and moved away, and I came back to a new home, new house, new building, but same mom, same dad. I tell you what, that first year coming home at Christmas, it was December of 1969. I came, and it was so good to be back home. I'd been 2,000 miles away. I was so glad to be back home. And then to go sit in our church, it was so good. The church building smelled like our church building. It was just our church. I came back home. And I'll tell you what, friend, God wants you back with him. God wants me with sweet fellowship with him. You need to come home today. Thomas wrote that softly and tenderly, Jesus calling. He's calling for you and for me. See on the portals, he's waiting, he's watching, watching for you and for me. Come home. Come home. You who are weary, come home.
4: I would like you to take the word of God, please, and turn with me to the Old Testament book of Zephaniah. The Old Testament book of Zephaniah. I've set out to preach through the minor prophets. Minor not in message, but generally in the size of the book. There are 12 of them, and we're completing, by the grace of God, with the ninth today, which is really bringing us to the end of the pre-exile prophets, meaning those who are preaching before the captivity of Judah and the fall of Jerusalem. And I understand, because I speak with people who love me and I love them, that the message of these minor prophets can sometimes be almost depressing. Honestly. They're preaching the truth in love. They're declaring the word of God. They're giving God's message to the people. And we remember it is the word of God. The Bible says the word of God liveth and abideth forever. The Bible says all scripture is given by inspiration of God and is profitable. We understand that. We believe every word of it is the word of God and all of it is the word of God. We say sometimes when speaking to some audiences that we believe in the verbally, meaning every word, plenary, all of it, inspiration of scripture. All 66 books have a message for us about God, because the Bible is God's revelation of himself. He reveals himself. Not only does he reveal himself in our conscience and creation, there's enough of the knowledge of God in conscience and creation to condemn us, to know that there is a creator God, but not enough of the revelation of God in conscience and creation to save us. So God wrote us a book about himself. It's composed of 66 books, and each book is like a piece of a puzzle. All of them coming together form the perfect picture God wants us to get of himself. So every book has something to say God wants us to know about himself. If we jump over a book or skip a book or don't give attention to one book in the Bible, then we're missing something God wants us to know about himself. And so we make a deliberate attempt to preach the word of God, which liveth and abideth forever, to preach the word of God, teach the word of God, which is all given by inspiration of God, and to look for the Lord in it. How does God speak to us? What does God want us to know about himself in these books of the Bible? So now we come to a, for the most part, most neglected book of the Bible, the little book of Zephaniah. The little book of Zephaniah. And so we begin in chapter 1 and verse 1. The Bible says, "The word of the Lord, which came unto Zephaniah, the son of Cushai, the son of Gedaliah, the son of Amariah, the son of Hezekiah, in the days of Josiah, the son of Ammon, king of Judah." If you're in the habit of marking things in your Bible, I want you to mark this expression. "The word of the Lord, which came unto Zephaniah," is God's word. And Zephaniah was faithful to preach God's word. At the outset, we understand we know very little, perhaps almost nothing, about this prophet, except what he reveals to us as God gives him these words to pen. There are four markers in his lineage, a little unusual, but he goes all the way from Cushai to Gedaliah to Amariah to the son of Hezekiah. Many believe that this prophet Zephaniah is a grandson in the lineage of King Hezekiah. We cannot prove that. It's an interesting thought, but I could say to you that you remember that there are two of the best kings, perhaps the best kings, mentioned for us here in this one verse, Hezekiah and Josiah. This is the time that the prophet preached. This is the time when God called him to deliver God's message to the people. And we know quite a bit about that time and King Josiah, because God reveals us many things. I want you to remember that all of us have a mission, all of us. Some may not ever live up to that mission or fulfill that mission or obey that mission or even give any attention to that mission. You may never even think about the fact that you're on here with a mission, on this planet with a mission. But we all have it. And when it's fulfilled as it should be fulfilled, our mission unites with God's mission, which is already at work in the world. And God's mission is moving forward. So we're on a mission with the Lord, and we discovered that we're on His mission. We're doing what God's given us to do. We must realize that all of us have a moment, just a moment, to be here. There was a time in life when we were not here. There'll be a time in life on this earth when we're not here. We make an appearance. The Bible says we appear for a little time. The psalmist said, "Remember how short my time is." And so we make this appearance. God says it's like a vapor that appeareth for a little while and then vanisheth away. Perhaps the greatest enemy we deal with on a personal level is just procrastination, putting off what we know we ought to do because we have so little time to do it. And we ought to be moved to action. So God is on a mission, and He chose the prophet Zephaniah to join Him on His mission, as He chooses us to join Him on His mission. And also He chose a moment in time for the prophet Zephaniah to be on that mission with God. You and I are alive at a certain time. We might even say a special time in all the history of humanity. And we observe what's happening in the world. We ask God for discernment. We ask the Lord to help us have an understanding of what His mission is and what His message is, and to be keenly aware of our moment, the moment that we're here, the time God's allotted to us. He gives us a psalm, Psalm 90, to talk about that. And in Psalm 90, the Lord says, 70 may be our days. That's 70. And if by reason of strength, there be 80 years. That's 80. Not everyone lives to be 70 or 80, but we have a starting point and a finishing point. We don't know exactly how long the prophet Zephaniah lived, but we do know he lived on God's mission. And we do know that he made the most of his moment. And you and I need to be keenly aware that God is on a mission in this world. He's not willing that any should perish, but that all should come to repentance. He's the only true and living God. He's the God of heaven and earth. He's the creator God. He's the self-sustaining God. He depends on nothing or no one to exist. And He has a mission. That mission is so profound that He gave an exclamation mark to all the world, in that He so loved the world that He gave His only begotten Son, that whosoever believeth in Him should not perish but have everlasting life. There's only one Savior. The Lord Jesus said, "I am the way, the truth, and the life. No man cometh unto the Father but by me." So we're clear on that mission. We're clear on the message God's given us. And we ought to be urgent, because we just have a moment to be here and do our part. May God move all of us to action. I want to talk to you just a little bit about the time in which Zephaniah lived. So hold your place here in the book of Zephaniah and go back with me, please, to the book of 2 Kings. And God tells us about the days of Josiah the king. Remember that Josiah became king when he was 8 years old. And all great godly leaders, especially when they come to reign or do their work very young, are compared to Josiah. Edward of England, who came as a boy to the throne of England, is referred to as the British Josiah. Josiah is a point of reference for people who are young and long to serve the Lord and do serve the Lord. But when Josiah became king having had a disastrous father. After him, there were disastrous children. But when he became king, his people, Israel, Judah in particular, and Jerusalem, where he reigned from, had lost sight of God. They'd even lost the word of God. And the Bible tells us in 2 Kings chapter 22 that they found the word of God. Can you imagine losing the word of God, losing the scrolls that had the word of God when God gave his word and they lost it? And the Bible says in 2 Kings chapter 22 and verse 8, "And Hilkiah the high priest said unto Shaphan the scribe, I have found the book of the law in the house of the Lord." They're cleaning out the temple. They're getting rid of all the rubble and waste. They're destroying idols and things that should not be there. And they happen upon the scrolls of the Word of God. And they say, "We found the Bible. We found the Word of God." They take that news to the king. And the Bible says in the 13th verse of the same chapter, "Go ye, inquire of the Lord for me and for the people and for all Judah concerning the words of this book. What is found? For great is the wrath of the Lord that is kindled against us, because our fathers have not hearkened unto the words of this book, and do according unto all that which is written concerning us." He said, we're discovering that we have not obeyed this book. They found the Bible, but they hadn't obeyed it. And the word of God tells us in chapter 23, beginning with verse 1, "And the king sent, and they gathered unto him all the elders of Judah and of Jerusalem. And the king went up into the house of the Lord, and all the men of Judah and all the inhabitants of Jerusalem with him. And the priests and the prophets and all the people, both small and great. And he read in their ears all the words of the book of the covenant which was found in the house of the Lord." He can't help himself. He rushes and they read the word of God to the people. They're about to begin a revolution back to the Bible. And the word of God says, "And the king stood by a pillar and made a covenant before the Lord to walk after the Lord and to keep his commandments and his testimonies and his statutes with all their heart and all their soul to perform the words of this covenant that were written in this book. And all the people stood to the covenant." In other words, they found the word of God. They immediately began to read the word of God. They gathered all the leaders of the land together and said, "You must hear the word of God." And all the leaders of the land agreed that we're going to covenant to do what the word of God says. Now, when you make up your mind you're going to obey the Bible, it could cause quite an inconvenience in your life. And the Bible says in verse 4, "And the king commanded Hilkiah, the high priest, and the priest of the second order, and the keepers of the door, to bring forth out of the temple of the Lord all the vessels that were made for Baal." What? The temple that was made for the Lord, the temple built for God's worship, now had instruments that were used for Baal worship. Baal worship was a worship of a heathen god, known to be the god of neighboring countries to Jerusalem and to Judah, God's people. They're saying there's no place for these false gods among the true and living God. The gods of Baal were associated with sensual things, prostitution as a part of worship, and all kinds of evil. And the revival that begins to take place under Josiah brings them to the place where they say, "We must rid ourselves of all of this. And for the grove and for all the host of heaven." And he burned them without Jerusalem in the fields of Kidron and carried the ashes of them unto Bethel. And he put down the idolatrous priest whom the kings of Judah had ordained to burn incense in the high places of the cities of Judah and in places round about Jerusalem. Them also that burned incense unto Baal, and here is God's, to the sun to the moon, to the planets, and to all the hosts of heaven. And he brought out the grove from the house of the Lord without Jerusalem unto the brook Kedron, and burned it at the brook Kedron, and stamped it small to powder, and cast the powder thereof upon the graves of the children of the people. Verse 7 of chapter 23. And he brake down the houses of the Sodomites that were by the house of the Lord, where the women wove hangings for the grove. Now imagine this.

might make his son or his daughter to pass through the fire of Moloch. They were offering their children to strange gods, sacrificing their own children. Now here God calls a king. God ordains a people be his people, and to them, and they've even lost the word of God. They decide they're going to clean out the temple, and they find the word of God. When they found the word of God, that made its way to the king, and the king said, we must read it to the people. And the people who were leading said, we're going to agree that we're going to covenant together to do what God says in his word. And by the way, friends, we need a revolution back to the Bible. Amen. In our land. Amen. And the truth of the matter is, we don't know the Bible. We used to talk about the world being so biblically illiterate, but now most churches are so biblically illiterate, they don't know the word of God. They don't even know the names of the books of the Bible. They know more about cartoon characters and ball players than they do about disciples and the Lord Jesus. We need to find the book again. When we find the word of God, we need to agree that we're going to do what the word of God says. And revival came in Josiah's day. When revival came, it was very inconvenient for most people because they had to deal with false gods. The Bible says the false gods they dealt with were the gods of Baal and all the heathen worship that was associated with all the sexual promiscuity and the whoredoms and prostitution that went with Baal worship. The Bible says they had to deal with the gods of Moloch that came in from around the surrounding nations to Jerusalem, where people in Jerusalem were actually offering their own children as sacrifices, burning them and offering them. And the sexual anarchy had gone to the extreme that there were houses built near the temple of God for sodomites to practice sexual deeds between same sex, men with men, which the word of God says is an abomination. And the king said, we must be rid of all of it. Think what courage God gave that young man. He died as a young man in a battle with the Egyptians in the Valley of Megiddo. But while he was there preaching and leading the people, God gave him a prophet. Other prophets we know more about. But one of the prophets God gave him was the prophet Zephaniah. We find the context of Zephaniah, the moment in which he lived was that kind of moment. Look at it again, please, in Zephaniah chapter 1, verse 1. In the days of Josiah, the son of Ammon, king of Judah. These are the days in which the prophet Zephaniah lived. You and I think we're having a hard time sometimes. You and I think we've got battles to fight. And heathen worship and idolatry was so instituted among God's people. There were places of worship everywhere. There were black-robed priests for all these idolatrous gods filling the streets. You couldn't walk around Jerusalem without seeing these black-robed priests everywhere. Priest for Baal and priest for Moloch and priest for these abominable sodomite practices. And God calls the prophet. I don't think he had an easy job, do you? He was going against the grain. We have gotten to the place today, whether we like it or not, we must admit that most of what we do, we try to make sure the people are happy with it. When the grain has gone so much against God and God's word,

We make excuses like this. We live in such a pluralistic society. There are so many differences of opinion, so many different gods. But yet, the prophet Zephaniah declares there's only one true God. There's only one creator God. There's only one God who sits on the throne of the universe. There's only one God that we must worship. And men left to himself, men and women left to themselves, who began to turn from God, have no limitations on how far they will go. You and I are constantly shocked because of the sin and debauchery we see, and we think, could it be this bad? Could people have gone this far in our day? In the society, in the age when we're supposed to be the most sophisticated, the most educated piece of humanity that's ever lived? But the Bible says when men profess themselves to be wise without God, they become fools. And we need prophets like the prophet Zephaniah to preach the word of God. Zephaniah begins to preach, and the word of God says in verse 8 of chapter 1, "It shall come to pass in the day of the Lord's sacrifice that I will punish the princes and the king's children and all such as are clothed with strange apparel." I want you to mark that. I hadn't planned to talk about this, but I want you to mark that expression, strange apparel. Most Bible commentators believe that means that men were wearing what did not pertain to men, women wearing what did not pertain to women. And Jews were identified not only as God's people by how they lived and what they said, but how they dressed. And they were ashamed to be identified as God believers, true God followers. So the Bible says that God is going to deal with them for their strange apparel. We live in a day of strange apparel. You and I need to be so out and out for the Lord that we have no difficulty always being identified as a child of God. It got to be in Jerusalem, the place where God chose to make the capital of his work. It got to be in Jerusalem and in the kingdom of Judah that his people could not be differentiated from the rest of the world. Are you beginning to understand what I'm saying? God's word says, "Come out from among them, be ye separate, saith the Lord." He goes on to say, "Touch not the unclean things." Our separation is separation to the Lord and from the world. We don't make a list of things that we're not to do. Oh, there's certain things we all know we shouldn't be engaged in. But we separate ourselves to the Lord. And God gives us a list. As Christ arises in our lives, he tells us and leads us and helps us to know the things we shouldn't be engaged in. But God, in this short book of this minor prophet, in the prophecy of Zephaniah, takes the time to tell us in the everlasting word of God that one of the things God dealt with is that his people were not dressed as they should have been dressed. I find that most interesting and most helpful. We come to the second chapter, and God begins to deal with the fact that Jerusalem is the center. The whole world is the Lord's. And he begins to talk about judgment upon all people. And the Bible says in verse 4, "For Gaza," or Gaza, "shall be forsaken, and Ashkelon a desolation. They shall drive out Ashdod, and at the noonday, and Ekron shall be rooted up." These are Philistine cities. There are five great Philistine cities. You can add Gath to this list. And so the prophet is looking westward and saying,
the nations around us, the nation of Philistia, the nation to the west. And then he says, as he continues, talks about, I have heard of the reproach of Moab, he's looking out of the east, and the revilings of the children of Ammon, whereby they have reproached my people and magnified themselves against their border. Therefore, as I live, saith the Lord of hosts, the God of Israel, surely Moab shall be as Sodom, and the children of Ammon as Gomorrah, even the breeding of nettles and salt pits, and a perpetual desolation, and a residue of my people shall spoil them, and the remnant of my people shall possess them. God says, Moab. Where did Moab come from? Would you like to take the time just for a moment and turn back with me to the book of Genesis? And let's look in the 19th chapter after the destruction of Sodom and Gomorrah, when Lot escapes with his daughters from the fire and brimstone. God rained on Sodom and Gomorrah. Lot's wife, with lust in her heart for the way they'd lived there, looked back and turned to a pillar of salt. But God says in verse 33 and following in Genesis chapter 19, and they made their father, these are the daughters of Lot, they made their father drink wine that night. And the firstborn went in and lay with her father. And he perceived not when she lay down, nor when she arose. It came to pass on the morrow that the firstborn said unto the younger, behold, I lay yesternight with my father. Let us make him drink wine this night also, and go thou in and lie with him, that he may preserve seed of our father, that we may preserve seed of our father. And they made their father drink wine that night also. And the younger arose and lay with him, and he perceived not when she lay down, nor when she arose. Please listen carefully. Thus were both the daughters of Lot with children by their father. And the firstborn bare a son and called his name Moab. His name means he is a child of my father. Think of that. Incest. And she names the child. My father bore this child with me. The same as the father of the Moabites unto this day. And the younger, she also bare a son and called his name Ben-Ammi. The same as the father of the children of Ammon unto this day, referred to as the Ammonites. And they're living to the east of Jerusalem. And God says, I'm going to judge Philistia to the west. I'm going to judge Moab and Ammon and the Ammonites and the Moabites to the east. And then the Lord says, this shall they have for their pride. Verse 10, because they have approached and magnified themselves against the people of the Lord of hosts. The Lord will be terrible unto them, for he will famish all the gods of the earth, and men shall worship him, every one from his place, even all the isles of the heathen. Then he says in verse 12, ye Ethiopians also, ye shall be slain by my sword. He's talking now to the south. He's going to judge the nations to the south. And then to the north. And he will stretch, verse 13, out his hand against the north and destroy Assyria, and will make Nineveh a desolation and dry like a wilderness. Nineveh was destroyed in 612 B.C. Nineveh has not yet been destroyed in the preaching of this particular prophet's preaching. But God said, let you know that I am the God of all the earth. The center of my work is Jerusalem. And from Jerusalem, I'm going to deal with the nations to the west and the nations to the east and the nations to the south and the nations to the north.
and I'm going to bring my judgment upon all people. And he did. You see, we have sort of relaxed in the position that, well, the God of, supposed God of Christians or America is Christ. The book for America is the Bible. We need to get back to it. But no, the God for the whole world is Christ. The book for the whole world is the Word of God. No wonder the Lord Jesus said, go into all the world and preach the gospel to every creature. And then the Lord turns toward Jerusalem, chapter 3, and he says, woe to her that is filthy and polluted to the oppressing city. He's talking about Jerusalem. And listen to what he says about Jerusalem in verse 2 of chapter 3. She obeyed not the voice. She received not correction. She trusted not in the Lord. She drew not near to her God. I want to ask this question, then read this verse again. So often you and I say, well, what have I done wrong? What have we done wrong? There's sins of commission. And there's sins of omission. Things we omit to do. Obeying not the voice of God. Receiving not correction. Trusting not in the Lord. Drawing not near to her God. God says, these are the sins of my people. And you and I need to identify with the sins of God's people. He deals with his people. And he begins talking about her princes in verse 3. Her prophets in verse 4. Her priests and persons also in verse 4. And then he concludes this book with what he will do. Let me read it. Would you listen, please? The Bible says in verse 15, I want you to mark all the things God says he will do. Because this book of the Bible ends on the final victory God's going to give his people. You and I are not going to go down in some flaming wreckage as children of God. We're on the victory side. Christ has conquered all. He has the keys to death, hell, and the grave in his hand. And we're his, and we have the victory in him. And the prophet doesn't end on a defeat. He ends on victory. He says, listen to it. Verse 15 and following. The Lord hath taken away thy judgments. He hath cast out thine enemy. The King of Israel, even the Lord, is in the midst of thee. Thou shalt not see evil anymore. In that day it shall be said to Jerusalem, fear thou not, and to Zion, let not thine hand be slack. The Lord thy God in the midst of thee is mighty. Notice what he says of himself. He will save. He will rejoice over thee with joy. He will rest in his love. He will joy over thee with singing. He says, I will gather them that are sorrowful for the solemn assembly. Who are of thee to whom the reproach of it was a burden? Behold, the Bible says in verse 19, at that time I will undo all that afflict thee. I will save her that halteth and gather her that was driven out. I will get them praise and fame in every land where they have been put to shame. At that time will I bring you again, even in the time that I gather you, for I will make you a name and praise among all people of the earth. When I turn back your captivity before your eyes, saith the Lord. God says, the child of God is not always going to be the person despised. There's coming a victory time when God brings judgment upon the whole world. He's going to exalt his people. I'm going to ask you something. Are you on the winning side? If you're on the winning side, rejoice in it. And right in the heart of all of this, God says, if you're one of his children, and if I ask you by a show of hands, if you're one of his children, most of you would raise your hands, but God says, if you're one of his children, these things will
be characteristics of your life. Look at them, please. Verse 9 of chapter 3. For then will I turn to the people a pure language, that they may all call upon the name of the Lord to serve him with one consent. If you're one of God's children, you should be identified by calling on the Lord and serving him. No one's going to believe you if you say you're a child of God and you don't call on the Lord and serve him. Another characteristic God says of his children, look at verse 11. In that day shalt thou not be ashamed for all thy doings, wherein thou hast transgressed against me. For then I will take away out of the midst of thee them that rejoice in thy pride, and thou shalt no more be haughty because of my holy mountain. God says if you're one of his children, you'll be humble. You'll never get over the fact of what God has done, lifting you from sin's despair and sin's hell and putting your feet on the solid rock of Jesus Christ. No wonder the prophet said, for peace I had great bitterness, but thou said, love to my soul, deliver me from the pit of corruption, and thou hast cast all my sins behind thy back. If that doesn't humble you, God says you're not identified as a child of God. Look at the third thing, verse 13. The remnant of Israel shall not do iniquity, nor speak lies, neither shall a deceitful tongue be found in their mouth. For they shall feed and lie down, and none shall make them afraid. God says a characteristic of one of his children is you'll obey the Lord. You won't live in sin. You'll follow his commandments. The Lord Jesus said in the gospel according to John chapter 14, verse 15, if you love me, keep my commandments. That's a characteristic of the child of God. How are you going to identify in this mass of humanity, in this morally disgraceful and abase living that was being done in Jerusalem? How are you going to identify who really belongs to the Lord? By these things, the prophet's preaching. And he says a fourth thing will identify your life in verse 14. Sing, O daughter of Zion. Shout, O Israel. Be glad and rejoice with all the heart, O daughter of Jerusalem. If you're a child of God, you've got a song in your heart. Your life's been changed. Your feet are on the solid rock of Jesus Christ. Heaven is your home. The most meaningful thing in your life is to say, I'm a child of God. My sins have been forgiven. Heaven is my home. Jesus is my Savior. He lives in me. You know, we have played around with the Christian faith to such a point that it's lost identity in an unbelieving world. Churches are to blame. Christian standards have been put down. You can engage with all the rest of the world just as they did in Jerusalem. Till finally, they had houses of prostitution that called places of worship. Till finally, they had houses built for sodomites so that men could have sex with other men. Finally, their children were meaningless to them. And they offered their children to heathen gods to please heathen gods. I say to you, the next great tragedy we're going to uncover in this debauchery that's brought on by all the sexual anarchy that we have in our land will be the disgraceful things we find that are happening to children. And God called a preacher. In such an age, God called a preacher, a prophet. And they rediscovered the Word of God. And they pledged themselves in a covenant to do what the Bible said. And revival came. You better remember this, that all went against the grain. It was not popular, but it's what God wanted. And it brought true joy and singing
to the hearts of His true people. The Bible says His commandments are not grievous. And if we love Him, we'll obey them. I say you and I realize how desperately we need preachers like Zephaniah today to declare the Word of God with holy boldness, loving God and speaking the truth in love. Let's bow in prayer together, may we? I'd like you to take the Word of God, please, and turn with me in the Old Testament. We're going to begin with one verse of Scripture in the Old Testament, book of Numbers, if you have your Bible open there, to Numbers chapter 13. And we'll begin reading in just a moment in verse 17 of Numbers chapter 13. I'm speaking today on the subject of courage. Without courage, nothing else can be done. One of my historical heroes is a man by the name of Winston Churchill. You and I can debate about whether or not he truly knew the Lord Jesus as his Savior, but he believed they fought World War II to save Christian civilization. Churchill said, "The greatest of all human qualities is courage, because it's the quality from which all other qualities can come." When you have your Bible open to the 13th chapter of Numbers, Moses has gathered the people of God together. He's sending out a spy to spy out the land. After all these years, they've come to the crossing, to the place in Kadesh Barnea where they can cross into the promised land that God has promised them. And so a member from each tribe has been chosen to spy out the land. And the Bible says, beginning with verse 17, "And Moses sent them to spy out the land of Canaan and said unto them, Get ye up this way southward and go up into the mountain and see the land, what it is, and the people that dwell therein, whether they be strong or weak, few or many, and what the land is that they dwell in, whether it be good or bad, and what cities they be that dwell in, whether in tents or in strongholds, and what the land is, whether it be fat or lean, whether there be wood therein or not, and be ye of good courage, and bring of the fruit of the land." Now the time was the time of first ripe grapes. If you're in the habit of marking things in your Bible, I want you to mark this expression, if you would please, in the 20th verse, "And be ye of good courage." The emphasis on courage. I've been praying and waiting to bring this message. I gave a series of messages on the life of Joshua and killing the kings of Canaan. But none of that could have happened without courage. All that we are the blessed beneficiaries of is because of courage. Courage anchored in the right thing. Courageous men and women fill our past and have provided for us the present and future that we now enjoy. Courage. What is a courageous Christian? What is courage? I want us to look at the Word of God and ask God to speak to us about this subject. Courage. Notice, please, when we turn further into our Bibles, the Word of God tells us when they spied out the land, they came back. And the Word of God says when they came back with an evil report. And in chapter 14 and verse 1, the Bible says, "And all the congregation lifted up their voice and cried, and the people wept that night." They'd been delivered from Egyptian bondage. They'd gone through the plagues that God sent upon Egypt. They'd traveled through great peril. They crossed through the Red Sea. God had provided water and food for them. And here they are, on the threshold of everything God promised. And Moses sent out spies to spy out the land to bring back a report. 12 spies went out. 10 came back and said, "The land is everything we thought it would be and could be. But there are giants in the land and we're like grasshoppers in their sight." You remember that. 2 of them, Joshua and Caleb, said, "It is just the way they say, but we can take it. God will enable us to take it."
And in the very words when they said in verse 33 of chapter 13, and there we saw the giants, the sons of Anak, which come of the giants, and we were in our own sight as grasshoppers, and so we were in their sight. Caleb began to speak. And in verse 7 of chapter 14, the Bible says, and they spake unto all the company of the children of Israel, saying, the land which we pass through it to search it is an exceeding good land. And he said, Joshua and Caleb, now, if the Lord delight in us, then he will bring us into this land and give it us, a land which floweth with milk and honey. Only rebel not ye against the Lord, neither fear ye the people of the land, for they are bread for us. Their defense is departed from them, and the Lord is with us. Fear them not. But all the congregation bade stone them with stones. And the glory of the Lord appeared in the tabernacle of the congregation before all the children of Israel. And the Lord said unto Moses, how long will this people provoke me? Moses intercedes, and he tells the Lord, if you kill them out here in the wilderness, the Egyptians are going to know that our God is not what we said he is. They're going to think that at least. Deal with us differently. And God said to Moses, all these unbelievers who are 40 years old are 20 years old and older. After this 40-day searching of the land, all these people who are 20 years old and older are going to die in this wilderness. They're going to wander here for 40 years before they can cross in the land. If you think that's all of it, read the chapters to follow. Rebellion begins against Moses. The earth opens up, and rebellious men led by Korah are swallowed up into the earth. 250 of them are killed immediately by fire. The Word of God goes on to tell us, not only did that happen, but if you'll turn with me, please, into the 16th chapter, the wrath of God is coming out upon them. And the Bible says, now, verse 49, they that died in the plague were 14,700, besides them that died about the matter of Korah. Think of that. 12 men go out, 10 come back and say, we have no courage. We will not trust God. We will not believe God. We have no faith. It can't be done. 2 men come back and says, we have faith in God and we have courage. We can take the land. Rebellion begins. They want to kill the 2 people who said we can take it. There's always something interesting about a crowd that wants to stone the messenger that gives the message they don't want to hear. But the end result of this, just the beginning end result of it, is now 14,700 people are dead. 250 died at one time. Another group died as the earth opened up and swallowed them because there was no courage. No courage. The land was there. The land represents all that God has for us. Canaan is not our heaven. It's what God wants us to enjoy while we're here on earth. But it cannot be taken without courage. When Moses sent out the spies, let's go back there for a moment. And I want you to hear again what Moses said as he sent out the spies in chapter 13 and verse 20. Be ye of good courage. After this episode, as Moses was about to die, we come to the 31st chapter of Deuteronomy. And in verses 6 and 7, Moses gives this parting word. And he says in Deuteronomy chapter 31 and verse 6, be strong and of a good courage. Fear not, nor be afraid of them. For the Lord thy God, he it is that doth go with thee. He will not
fail thee, nor forsake thee. And Moses called unto Joshua and said unto him in the sight of all Israel, be strong and of a good courage. There it is again. Courage, courage. For thou must go with this people unto the land which the Lord has sworn unto their fathers to give them, and thou shalt cause them to inherit it. He says now to the new leader, Joshua, you cannot do this without courage. Come to Joshua chapter 1, if you would please. And the Bible says, now after the death of Moses, the servant of the Lord, it came to pass that the Lord spake unto Joshua, the son of Nun, Moses' minister, saying, now remember, Joshua is one of the two spies that went out, that came back and said, we can take it. And God is speaking to Joshua. And he says in verse 2, Moses, thy servant is dead. Now therefore arise, go over this Jordan, thou and all this people, unto the land which I do give to them, even to the children of Israel. There's a rather youthful group, all except Joshua and Caleb. Joshua and Caleb are 40 years older than they were when they came to Kadesh Barnea, the place they were to cross over and go in. And everyone else that was over 20 years of age is dead. So for 40 years, you've had the longest funeral procession in human history, for 40 years. Don't you imagine they guessed after a little while who's going next? All our old people are dying. Actually, all the faithless people are dying. They're saying all those who had no courage are dying. What God is saying to us, we're not crossing over into some part of the world, in another part of the world where they crossed over into Canaan's land there. But we are alive today in this 21st century and have our Canaan land, the rich life God wants to give us, the abundant life God wants to give us, all the blessings God has for us, for you, for me, and for this church. And he says to every one of us, you're going to die in the wilderness and never get what I have for you if you don't have courage. You can watch people. Find the courageous ones. You see them. They don't sit like statues and wood fence posts and say nothing. There's life in them. Life stirring in them. We need people that have life stirring in them. They're still excited. Many people die when they're about 40 years old and they get buried when they're about 80. I want to keep myself alive. I want courage to do what God's given us to do. I want this church to be alive and have the courage to do what God's given us to do. There are more unsaved people in our county now than there were 30 years ago. Our country is in greater need now than it was 30 years ago. We celebrate on a Memorial Day those we memorialize who gave their lives so we might move forward, stay safe, follow our dreams, find what God has for us. But it's not right just to live on a memory when God has so much ahead for us. But it requires courage. Every man has to be courageous. Every woman has to be courageous. Every young person has to be courageous. Every child has to be courageous. Mothers have to be courageous, guiding their homes and speaking with their children, helping their husbands, enabling their husbands, actually meeting the needs that no one else but they can meet in a marvelous way. I'm a stronger man. I'm not as strong as I ought to be, but I'm a stronger man because the courage my wife has to say to me, no, or go, or that's what God's given you to do. Now face it and go after it.